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1: 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I'm Dave Wilson.
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1: Brant Hansen's back with us, radio host, author of the book we're talked about today, Blessed Are the Misfits. Hey, let me ask you, do you say blessed or blessed?
2: I say blessed, but I don't know if there's the best way.
1: What's the, well, you wrote it, you gotta know it's the best way.
2: I just took it from the Bible. I don't know, man.
1: I mean, it's a book about not fitting. And we talked yesterday. I mean, if you missed yesterday, go listen to that, because it was such a great discussion about how often when you don't feel what other people are feeling, you feel like you're less spiritual.
0: Or experiencing what they're experiencing.
1: Yeah. And so, you know, Brant, you said you're a misfit.
2: Yeah.
1: From the word go. And your background is much different than mine.
2: Yeah.
1: Tell our listeners a little bit, like, you were not the quarterback. You were this different.
2: I did go out for football my senior year. Yeah. I was a little guy.
1: Yeah.
2: And I was the president of library club. But
1: and you play the flute?
2: I play the flute, so all the markers of athleticism were there. And then I grew to 5'10", my president's size. I was like 5'1", and suddenly grew to 5'10". For my senior year, my mom said,
1: "Wow,
2: you can play if you want." So I went out for the team. I had to quit because, I'm not making this up, they did not have a helmet big enough for my head.
1: You're not making this up.
2: I'm not making this up.
1: Really?
0: Come on.
2: No, I went to a very small town. We were a very football-oriented town in school, but I had a size 8 head or whatever.
0: Your head does not look big.
2: Well, thanks. It's shrunk a little over the years. But, yeah, so I didn't really become a star athlete. You can, that's the extent of my athletic career, actually.
1: Again, I was fortunate to have those gifts. But when I got to the Christian community, I felt like I didn't fit. In fact, the first time there, I sort of thought, I don't know if I fit here. And, you know, Ann was mentioning, when I came to Christ, it was at a concert that my brother told me to go to. It was a long story, but I go forward as one of those, hey, if you want to receive Christ today, come forward. And I'm like, I'm doing this. And I'm the only one. And there's hundreds of maybe thousands of people there. I walk forward. I literally got on my knees at the front of this stage.
0: And you didn't feel anything.
1: No, here's what happened. So these three ladies come down beside me and get on their knees. They're older ladies. I was 19, 20 years old. And they're weeping. They're weeping and they're emotional. Mm-hmm. There's two on one side and one on the other. And I looked at them. I'm like, huh. And so this guy came up to, they had a counselor come up to you and say, hey, got any questions? I'm here to, you know, help you understand what just happened. And I said to him, I'll never forget, Brant. I look at him. I go, yeah, it didn't take.
2: Huh.
1: He goes, what? I go, it didn't work.
2: Huh.
1: He goes, what do you mean it didn't work? I go, well, those ladies beside me, they were weeping and crying and something was happening with men. I don't feel anything. I just decided I want to give my life to Jesus and I feel nothing. And this guy looks at me and goes, you know, it has nothing to do with what you feel. It's based on truth. And let's walk through. And he walked me through the gospel and I walked out of there like, okay, I'm a follower of Christ. But day one, I felt like that's real and I don't fit that.
2: And here you are. So if somebody had told you, man, something wrong with you, you're not, you need to open yourself up to God for real.
1: Right.
2: That would have been so discouraging.
1: I probably would have walked away.
2: Right. A lot of people do.
1: Yeah.
0: Do you think you feel like God can't use you if you're not like other people?
2: You just feel like you must be a sinner unlike they are.
0: Yeah.
2: Honestly, like everybody's caught up in stuff, you know, especially younger man. And you're always battling. But if you're not feeling so, like, I guess I'm worse than everybody.
1: Mm.
2: Or maybe God doesn't exist. Mm. Maybe this whole thing's fake. Because when you're an analytical person, you go to church and some people just don't ask you questions. That's fine. But I'm there. I'm a musician too. Dave, you know this.
1: Yeah.
2: I can make people throw their hands up in the air singing Don't Stop Believing. Right?
1: Let's do it.
0: Don't stop believing.
1: That's good.
0: Thanks. A secular song, by the way.
2: Well, that's what I mean. Like, you can go to a secular concert, and when they hit a certain chorus, and then they modulate, and then the drums drop out, and everybody's singing, and then back in, everybody gets goosebumps.
1: Yeah.
2: And the lyrics were about Tommy used to work on the docks, you know? It's like... But we're still having this reaction. But if it's in a Christian context, now I'm thinking this as an analytical person.
1: Yeah.
2: Like, what's really happening here? Hmm. Because I can manipulate people with music, their emotions. Is God really present? Because, or is this whole thing fake? Or now that's the struggle that a lot of people have. And if they're told,
0: and if you said that, ooh,
2: oh, absolutely.
0: People be like, wait, just, don't you feel God's presence here? Because I do. I feel God's presence in those situations.
2: I'm like, well, then I guess I've blown it.
0: Yeah.
2: It's so freeing to know, like, look, some people have an emotional reaction to stuff. Some people won't. Doesn't change the reality of God's presence. Doesn't change his goodness. Doesn't change where this is all ending.
1: Yeah.
2: Doesn't change the reality of goodness and evil in the world. All of that's still true, whether I feel it or not. There's so much in the Bible that's basically, and I mentioned David again, but he's saying, why are you so downcast on my soul? He's talking to his own feelings and reminding himself of what's actually true. So yeah, you come forward, you're not feeling it. Still true.
1: Yeah.
2: Still here.
1: Well, you said this yesterday, and it's in your book. If you study scripture looking for emotions and feelings, you're not going to find it.
2: If you
1: it's in there, but it isn't the indicator of that you're a follower.
2: No, spirituality is faithfulness. Mm-hmm. It's loyalty to God. Well,
0: surrender.
2: You can do that with emotions. You can do it without. A lot of men, not entirely, some women too, but a lot of men, they feel like that church doesn't make any sense to them, or they're just quiet about it, watching everybody else sing or watching because they're not feeling it, and then thinking something must be wrong with me. And a lot of spouses think something must be wrong with my spouse because he's not emoting or she's not emoting like I do. So maybe they just don't know God like I do. And I think it's really unfortunate. Mm. It's very disempowering. The other thing is your expectations. Maybe when you're young and you have these emotional reactions, or when you first become a believer and then that changes, you think, okay, where did God go? But we're not in heaven yet. Mm. I mean, the kingdom is here, but it's not in its fullness yet. So that's one thing I talk about in the book. What should we reasonably expect from this relationship right now? Total bliss? Well, we're not there yet. Back in Jesus' time, when people got engaged, the dad would let his son go over to this other family and propose. The son would take gifts over, and he would take wine, and he would go to this house, and he would actually give gifts to the family, give gifts to the prospective bride, and propose this covenant of marriage. And if she accepted, he would pour wine into a glass. And if she accepted, she signified that by drinking out of the glass. Now, you can research this with Jewish customs. This is just what you did. And then you had a period of betrothal where you weren't together.
1: Right.
2: You were together yet apart is what it's called. So you're legally bound to this person.
0: This is Joseph and Mary.
2: Yes, right. They're in that period of betrothal. So this is very common. So you would leave gifts to remember. As a prospective groom, now you're engaged, you got this betrothal, you leave gifts with the family, with her, to remember you, while you go back to your dad's house, and you have to build a room, and when that room is finished on the house, that's going to be the bridal suite. When that room is finished, your dad will say, now it's done. It's not up to you. Your dad will sign off on it, so you can go get your bride now. Meantime, what is she feeling in all this? Months go by, sometimes 18 months or something. She's not seeing him. I spend a couple of days away from my wife and we're out of sync, right? You've just met this person, you don't know him. Like 18 months go by, you've got your friends preparing you, you know, making bridal stuff, your dress, getting you all ready for this big day. You don't know when it's coming. You just know it is.
0: And I'm thinking about the feelings. Like, they barely know each other.
2: Right.
0: Do they love each other feeling-wise?
2: I would imagine it comes and goes, doesn't it? Like, probably at first it's really exciting, and then like, what's he really like again? So you got your friends surrounding you, and you're planning for this hopeful future you're excited about. Well, then you hear a trumpet sound, and that trumpet is a shofar horn, and that signifies that the wedding is on. He's coming now. That's what they would do. And so the wedding party would all leave from that one house, go across town.
1: I'm getting excited right now, Brent.
2: If you know much, now some people aren't as familiar with this story, but we're talking about our relationship to God here. And Jesus seals the deal, like at the Last Supper. He's even saying, like, drink from this cup. They would know what he's talking about. Like, I won't drink until I'm with you on that day. It's going to be a wedding feast. He even leaves gifts with him. But he says, I don't give like the world gives. I'm going to give you my peace. So you'll have this peace. You're going to have my this comforting spirit that'll be with you. And I'm coming back. And there's going to be a trumpet sound. And I'm going to come get you. But I don't know when. My dad does. And when this happens, I want you to know that in my father's house, there are many rooms. So all you guys, like, I'm coming back for you all. That's where we are in our lives, though. So to expect that you're going to be a total bliss, we're that bride together yet apart. We've made that commitment. We've sealed the covenant. And he is faithful. He's coming back. Whether you have emotional ups and downs, okay. Maybe you have some mountain moments, maybe long valleys, long dark nights of the soul. Maybe so. But we're in this weird period. And I think we should expect that. And we just keep showing up faithfully and keep talking to him in this weird period. That sounds like what our lives are actually like. So setting people up for this idealized bliss is like, it's not going to happen right now. You get tense of it. But we're not there yet. We're going to be. It's going to be good. It's going to be a big feast, big party.
0: I don't know if this is true for you, but it's super easy for us to let our schedules squeeze in everything except for the person I married.
1: Oh, yeah.
0: Work, kids, everything competing for our attention. And before you know it, your marriage has slipped into autopilot. You don't always notice you're drifting apart until it's already happened.
1: And that's exactly why Family Life's Weekend to Remember exists. It's a chance to put your marriage back on the calendar and focus on what matters most.
0: And right now, through September 21st, registrations are 50% off.
1: That's half.
0: All you have to do is visit familylifetoday.com and click on the banner at the top of the page to give your marriage the time it deserves. 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I look at both you, Dave and Brandt. You both tend to be more skeptical. You may not feel God's love all the time or have the emotions that maybe some people do in church as they're worshiping or experiencing God. And yet I look at the faithfulness of both of you. You're both talking about Jesus all day long, basically, to people, drawing them to the King of Kings. To me, without the emotions, I have more respect for you. It's in your head, but man, to follow that every day out of your faithfulness, the scriptures, Jesus, what he has done, that's pretty remarkable.
2: Thank you. You know what it is? This is love. Because if I get, again, if I get a reward for something, then it's about me. If I'm doing it for the reward, I should say. But if you don't get a reward and you do it anyway, why would you do that? In a marriage, in a friendship, we're supposed to care for people who are the least of these who can't turn around and invite us to their own banquet, right? We're supposed to invite people to the banquet who can't, because if we do that, why would you invite someone where they don't give you anything because you love God?
0: Yeah.
2: There's no reward. Why would you do it? Just for love. People who have the emotional closeness, they feel it like a warm blanket. God's there. He's whispering into their ear. I think it's wonderful for the rest of us. We shouldn't be discouraged.
1: And now, Brad, do you get emotional in any parts of your life?
2: Yeah. When I talk about my kids growing up, like just the passage of time or whatever, that kills me. I don't even want to talk about it now. And then
1: Cure International.
2: Working with Cure, these hospitals where these kids get surgeries and you see the change. And you see God's heart for them. I mean, anybody who goes there, it's like, this is any of those hospitals, you're like, this is an embassy of the kingdom of God. And when you see the kingdom, little glimpses of it, little advanced trailers of heaven is what I call it. I think that's what healing is. We get goosebumps. We see the before and after. Yeah. And we see what's happening. And a mom is crying tears of joy. It's like, that makes me emotional. Being in the OR and watching a little girl, you know, asleep on a table and her whole life is being changed. And she's being prayed over.
0: Why did you ask that question?
1: Well, I just wondered, because, you know, Ann knows, I cry at every movie.
2: Interesting.
1: It doesn't matter if it's a tender, sad, it could be hilarious.
2: Rambo, Terminator.
1: Somewhere in Rambo. I will cry. Is it true?
0: It's so true.
1: I was in a men's group one time, and we're in a car, and they're like, let's put on Meet the Parents and see if Dave cries. And sure enough, they're like, you're crying right now. How in the world? And it's like something will hit me. Usually, it's like the gospel. And not like blatantly, but some element that reminds me of the love of God for somebody that's far from him, or somebody's loving somebody that doesn't deserve it. That's where I get sparked. And in church, when I cry, is when there's a testimony. It isn't often during worship. It could be. But usually when somebody's telling a life-changing story, how God met them, I'm like, look at me. I'm tearing up right now. That's emotional for me. And I'm a very factual guy.
2: Yeah.
1: And that's not always factual, but I'm like watching the truth of the word in real life. And there's something that hits my soul there.
2: I get a weird theory. Like, science doesn't really know why we get goosebumps. They don't really. And I don't either, honestly. But it's very common that we get goosebumps to the same things. And to me, it's when we have this glimpse of heaven.
0: Yeah.
2: That's when and people don't know it. And non-believers get the goosebumps too. They don't know why. Why at the Olympics, when all these nations are gathered together as one and at peace, and we see people marching ceremonially, like, I get goosebumps from that. Why? You know, you see a video of somebody being reunited. A soldier dad surprises his little daughter in the classroom out of nowhere. Like, why?
1: Yeah.
0: The Voice or American Idol, they'll say, someone will sing, and they'll say, oh, I have goosebumps.
2: Right. There's a French word, it's called frisson for it, but it's like, they're trying to figure out why. It's this sudden, surprising thing that happens, but it's not chaos. It's something surprising that makes sense. So like this surprise reunion, why does that give us goosebumps? An emotional reunion that you didn't see coming, but it had to happen. Why? Like, it's a glimpse ahead.
1: Yeah.
2: Somebody gets their hearing for the first time. You've seen those videos. They can hear. Like, we're all getting goosebumps. Why? Why when someone is healed, the deaf can hear? You don't have to be a believer. You get goosebumps. I think it's because we're nostalgic for this place we've never been, but we know that's where we're from.
0: That's good.
1: We long for it.
2: Yeah.
1: We're made for it.
2: Right. So music is the same thing. If you chart music, you know this as a musician.
1: Yeah.
2: It's creation of a theme. The theme is taken down and then restored. And then sometimes restored and it modulates up a key or something. Like, it's a surprise.
1: Yeah, right.
2: But that's what gives people goosebumps. They'll throw their hands up. They don't even know why, but it's, again, this creation, fall, redemption hint that we know deeply is true. Even in instrumental music, it's there.
1: Yeah, here.
2: Yeah, he'll do it.
1: No, I'm not going to do it, but I was when you said that, I was thinking, the first time I heard this was during COVID. You'll probably remember this.
2: Okay.
1: Because it bombed all around the internet and then in churches, but we were all at home.
2: Yes.
1: And nobody could go to church. And then Carrie Job releases this song. The Lord bless you.
2: Yes.
1: And keep you. You know, it's Numbers.
2: Yes.
1: Make his face shine upon you and be gracious to you. The Lord turn his face towards you and give you peace. You peace.
2: Yeah.
1: Here's where I cried.
2: Yeah.
1: She goes,

0: first time I heard that line.
1: Yep.
0: I'm weeping because I come from a broken home, two alcoholic parents. Mm-hmm. I'm trying to be a dad who honors Christ with Ann, and God called us when we got married. Mm-hmm. I'm going to use you to change the Wilson name from adultery and alcohol to a godly legacy. We haven't done that perfectly, but when she sang, and your family and your children and their children, I'm just weeping. And it was an emotional moment because it was based on truth.
1: That song moves me every time. It honestly does. And I think it's part of that, about thinking about God's goodness from generation to generation, reminding me of his faithfulness, which is such a balm. Mm, yeah. If you are a skeptical person, he's still faithful to me.
2: That's good.
1: And you're aware of your own sin and brokenness, and that he's so good.
2: Mm.
1: Also, it shifts to this,
0: I was going to do that.
1: Okay, so.
0: We can do it. We can sing the harmony.
1: That's an interesting progression.
0: Yeah.
1: So that kind of surprises you the first time you hear it too, but it makes sense. Mm. And we're all saying, so be it.
0: Yeah.
1: It's,
2: amen.
1: It's, you feel like we're all saying that. So there's a lot of goosebumps going on. And I think, I hate to deconstruct everything and like, take the magic out of it, but it's not. It doesn't. It's like, I want us to know why we feel this way. And I honestly think that's it. It's this, we recognize certain elements of heaven. We can't imagine it fully. It's good. There's colors we haven't seen yet. Like there's songs we can't imagine. There's notes that we haven't hit. Like, but we're gonna. And maybe we even speak in music.
2: Mm.
1: We're not even speaking English, right?
0: Yeah.
1: Not even speaking Spanish. Yeah. Not speaking Latin. Maybe we speak in music. We all can.
0: I'm so glad, and I feel blessed that we can talk about doubt, struggle, feeling like a misfit on this program.
2: Me too.
0: I mean, honestly, it's a Christian talk show that you think you can't express doubt and struggle. That's real. We got to sort of live up here rather than, this is where a lot of us struggle. Like, I'm just glad we get to do that. Yes. And I want to thank our partners for supporting this ministry to allow us to do this kind of thing.
1: This is unique to like what you both do. What you do is so refreshing. Because the culture is so desperate for this. Who else is talking about hope like that? Like we were just talking about this. We're people who struggle. Anybody who's listening is like, that's me too. And yet God is good. In this culture, to have some sort of a peace, a non-anxious reminder, it's not frenetic, it's not banging against the wall somehow or making you mad, actually just telling you again what the big picture is. This is worth keeping. I'm very glad that you shape it this way, both of you, and that we've got this thing going. So whoever's listening, if you are supporting this, I personally thank you for being part of it.
0: Yeah, we thank you, Brent, for driving up here.
2: Yeah.
0: I literally could say, any week you want to come, you just come.
1: Thanks.
0: I don't care if you're riddled book or not. We are going to talk with you about things. And I will say this. This is why we get to do what we do, because people like you say, I'm in. And sometimes that's emotional. Sometimes that's not emotional at all. It's just the right thing to do because I believe in it and I'm going to write a check or make a donation digitally and change the world and change a legacy.
1: I'm glad you said that about the emotion thing, because I have found, and I know this is generally true from what I've read, a lot of times we do wait for like that emotional moment, then I'll give, then I'll be generous. But don't do that. Just do it.
0: Yeah.
1: What's weird is your emotions will follow your actions.
0: Just like marriage.
1: Yes, right.
0: Yeah.
1: So it's the same thing with generosity. Like instead of waiting for this lightning strike, just do it because it's the right thing. And then watch your heart follow that.
0: Mm-hmm.
1: You can actually train your heart. So maybe it's a priority for you. I want people to know about hope.
2: Mm-hmm.
1: So instead of waiting for that emotion, like, no, I believe in this. This is what people need to hear. I need to hear it. Then maybe just act on that and then see if your heart didn't just follow along.
2: This is Family Life Today. You've been listening to Brant Hansen, who we love. I know that you probably love him, too.
0: And this book, man, it is so practical. It's called Blessed Are the Misfits. Great news for believers who are introverts, spiritual strugglers, or just feel like they're missing something.
2: What a great title. 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
1: 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I'm Ryan. This is listener-supported Faith Radio. That comes from Paul David Tripp. He continues to say this. Walking with Jesus is not a grand vacation, a life free of responsibility and trial. It's not like that because you're right here, right now. Life with him is not a destination like a vacation would be. He's your sovereign Savior King, not a vacation planner. So, this present life is meant by God to be a time of preparation for the final glorious destination that will be your eternal home. Amen. Something to look forward to. 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
2: Maybe you're a member of the church and you go to Sunday school and you go to church and you try to live a good life, but deep down inside, you know that you are away from God.
3: 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Billy Graham.
2: Come back to God. 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Surrender your life to him. 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And God is waiting with love. He loves you. He'll put his arms around you. 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
7: 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What can I do?
8: 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Tell him something like this. I love you too much to do nothing. I know that you do not want to deprive your grandchildren of their grandfather. So if you're not going to apologize, then I'm going to see a counselor or a pastor. I want you to go with me, but if not, then I'm going alone. Then do it. Life is too short to live with broken relationships. You might also give him my book, The 5 Languages of Apology, which gives real-life illustrations of how an apology can restore relationships.
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14: For those who reject Christ, the proclamation of the gospel is a confirmation of that which they may sense in their hearts to be true. That is, that they will die in their sins. But at the same time, for those whose hearts are warmed to the gospel and who have the grace to respond, the proclamation of the gospel is a fragrance from life to life.
15: Welcome to Encounter the Truth with Jonathan Griffiths. I'm Steve Hiller. Glad you've joined us. And Jonathan, as I think about what you just shared right there, I'm reminded of the fact that for the unbeliever, for the person who is far from Christ, the gospel is going to sound like foolishness to them. But man, for the believer who understands the goodness of the gospel and the love of Christ, when we hear that, there is something that just resonates deep within us. And, you know, it sounds like we're being told we should expect that. Like, that's normal.
16: One of the things we have to come to terms with as we're involved in serving the Lord and sharing His word and proclaiming the gospel as the Lord gives us different opportunities to do so, one of the things we have to come to terms with is the fact that there will be a mixed response to that. There will be some who just become more confirmed in their rejection of Christ, tragically. And there will be others who become more thrilled by the gospel and are drawn even closer to Him. And what I really want to say to those who are listening, to you who are listening, is consider your own response as you listen to the message today from 2 Corinthians chapter 2. Consider what's being said about the Lord Jesus Christ and His love for you and His offer of forgiveness. And I'd love you to be really examining your own heart and taking seriously the invitation to respond to Him. Because what He offers you in the gospel is more wonderful than anything else in all the world. The door is open for you today to respond to Him personally. And please don't allow your heart to be hard toward Him. Take seriously His invitation of kindness and of grace. It's an invitation for you.
15: Well, let's listen to that invitation together. We're in 2 Corinthians chapter 2 as we continue a message called Being the Aroma of Christ. Here is Jonathan.
14: Next, through ministry marked by pain and pressure, the Lord is leading His servants in triumph. He leads His servants in triumph. Not only did Paul face the pain of interpersonal tension and opposition, he also constantly navigated practical disruption and difficulty in carrying out his mission as he traveled around the Mediterranean rim. Sometimes that difficulty was due to shipwreck, sometimes to riots, sometimes to political opposition, but it was rarely easy for him. Always pressure. And we see that once again here in verse 12 of our passage. When I came to Troas to preach the gospel of Christ, even though a door was open for me in the Lord, my spirit was not at rest because I did not find my brother Titus there. So I took leave of them and went on to Macedonia. Paul came to Troas in his journey to preach the gospel of Christ, and there was a great wide open door for him to do that. So in a sense, it would have seemed very reasonable for him to stay there and pursue ministry in Troas for a time. But something was wrong, verse 13. His spirit was not at rest. He had hoped to reconvene with Titus there, but Titus had not yet arrived. Now, Paul had sent Titus to Corinth with this painful letter, and he was waiting for Titus to return to bring word of how the Corinthians had responded to it. He was preoccupied, heavy of heart with the situation. There was an open door for ministry in Troas, but he couldn't do it. His heart was too heavy, too disturbed. He needed that update from Corinth. So Paul set aside what he was going to do there, and he moved on. Now, Paul could have said at this point, you know, this is a disaster. You know, I had a great opportunity for ministry. I had a willing audience to hear the gospel of Jesus Christ, but Titus wasn't there. I needed the update. My heart was heavy. I couldn't carry on. All my plans are now in tatters, and I'm a bit of a wreck. But that's clearly not how Paul played it. That's not what he concluded, because in verse 14, he's going to go on and say that God has an amazing capacity to do wonderful things in and through His gospel servants, wherever they are and whatever the circumstances may be. It's just a brief mention of a change of travel plans, but it is actually quite significant. Paul is just very conscious that wherever the Lord places him, he has the capacity to be used of God to bring the good news of the gospel, to proclaim Christ, to speak his word. And I mention that and I highlight that because I suspect there will be those among us here who feel like there has been a change of plans that you did not anticipate, maybe a grief or a sadness or a disappointment that has disrupted what you thought it was you were going to do for the Lord. He has taken you out of one context and he's placed you in another. Perhaps the Lord has removed you from one ministry and opened the door to another ministry. And it just feels like one mistake after another, one misstep after another, one loss upon loss, disappointment upon disappointment. Now, Paul certainly knew that experience and that feeling. This wasn't the only disruption that he faced in his travel plans. And the story of the Church of Jesus Christ down through the ages provides plenty of other examples of the Lord redirecting his servants, sometimes in painful ways. In two very significant cases in the late 18th and early 19th centuries, the British East India Company was centrally responsible for redirecting the plans of two very key missionaries in that great land of India. The British East India Company, as some will know, was the immensely powerful British company that actually controlled much of India until the late 19th century. It was, at the time, the largest company in the world. It had its own army, which was about as twice the size of the British army at the peak of its power. We, as a family, had a little personal taste of its historical heft because when we were first married, Gemma and I, we lived on the grounds of the former Officers' Training College of the British East India Company just outside London. It's now a leading boarding school. Gemma taught there for a time. But the grandeur of the place, it is overwhelming. It's difficult to describe. Massive, lavish buildings designed to impress and to impose. The chapel on the grounds was breathtaking with a soaring rotunda. The courtyards were immense. I remember having dinner one evening at the massive mahogany stretch, this dining table that stretched on and on, where the senior officers used to dine in splendor. This was power and wealth of a kind that's hard even to fathom. In any case, the British East India Company became hostile to missionaries, at least certain groups of missionaries, and two key missionaries were forced to change their plans due to the whims of the company. William Carey and his family landed in Calcutta in the year 1793, and they had to move to the Danish colony of Serampore. That wasn't the plan. That wasn't what they expected or intended, but it turned out that God had a massive work for Carey to do in Serampore. Despite this disruption, despite the mental health challenges of his wife and then her untimely death, despite a major fire that disrupted their printing work, Carey became known actually as the father of modern missions, translating and printing the Bible in numerous key languages for the region, including Bengali, Punjabi, Hindi, and Sanskrit, opening a theological university, initiating major social reforms, and so much more. Redirected, disrupted, but actually led in triumph, as we'll see in a moment. Alongside their story is that of Adoniram Judson, an American Baptist missionary whose name you may or may not know, similarly redirected away from Calcutta because of the hostility of the British East India Company, ending up in Buddhist Burma, a place which he was told was utterly impermeable to the gospel of Jesus Christ. The language was incredibly tough. It took him years to learn. The isolation from other Westerners was profound. Conversions were painfully slow. Official opposition was marked. It led to a time of imprisonment. He lost his first wife and then his second wife. Numerous of their children did not survive childhood. But by the time of his death, he had translated the Bible into Burmese, and Burma had over 100 churches and over 8,000 believers. And Myanmar, as it is today, still benefits profoundly from that legacy of faith, with a rich Christian heritage, large numbers of believers, apparently more Baptists than any country in the world other than the United States and India. Notice verse 14 with me again, if you would. But thanks be to God, who in Christ always leads us in triumphal procession. The image here in the text is that of a Roman military victory parade where, after a battle, the defeated prisoners who are taken hostage are led before the triumphant general while all the soldiers will follow behind. The procession would travel through a town or a city to demonstrate the glory of the victory to the onlooking people. Now, within that image, if you can hold it in your mind, Paul and his ministry colleagues are the prisoner being led by the conquering hero walking before him in the procession before all the onlooking people. They have been captured by the master. But here's the thing, they are glad to be his victory prize. They are his happy servants who now walk before him. And in his glorious victory parade, they are heralding the triumph of Jesus Christ. Now, do you see the tension within that image? These are prisoners who now submit to the conquering ruler. In a

0: to the conquering hero, the Lord Jesus Christ, he and his ministry colleagues are participants in a triumphal parade. The implications of this are very wonderful. Even in the midst of difficulty and discouragement, disruptions and changes of plan, in the service of Jesus Christ and in the ministry of the gospel, even as the world might look on us with pity or with scorn, we are actually part of a glorious victory parade. As we share and speak and proclaim the gospel of Jesus Christ, and as we witness to the Savior, we are demonstrating and declaring the victory of Jesus Christ over sin and hell and death. Serving Jesus and proclaiming his word may look very unimpressive to the watching world. It may be a humble thing. It may sometimes seem a shameful thing to those around us, but we are part of the victory parade of the King.
1: 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Here's Jonathan.
0: As we share and speak and proclaim the gospel of Jesus Christ and as we witness to the Savior, we are demonstrating and declaring the victory of Jesus Christ over sin and hell and death. Serving Jesus and proclaiming his word may look very unimpressive to the watching world. It may be a humble thing. It may sometimes seem a shameful thing to those around us, but we are part of the victory parade of the King. And as we walk in that parade, we release the aroma of Jesus Christ. We've thought about this a little already, verse 14 again. But thanks be to God, who in Christ always leads us in triumphal procession and through us spreads the fragrance of the knowledge of him everywhere. Within the victory parades of the Roman world, historians report that incense or perfume would often be used as part of the drama, presumably to heighten the atmosphere of exuberance and celebration, to point to the glory of the victor and so on. Well, the Apostle Paul and his ministry associates are not only the captive slaves being led before the victor, they are also the pleasant aroma that is being given off from the victory parade. They are the incense that reaches the senses of the passers-by and alerts them to the fact that something very wonderful is happening. Old Spice has its aroma, as does the scent diffuser in our living room, as does the summer rose or the freshly cut Christmas tree or the sprig of rosemary. But what is the aroma, the fragrance of the Apostle Paul as a minister of the gospel? Well, verse 14, it is the fragrance of the knowledge of Christ. Through his preaching and his teaching, through his manner of life, through his gracious extension of forgiveness to those who have wronged him, through his willing acceptance of the change of plans that the providence of God has led him to, through ministering in situations of ease and of difficulty, in suffering and of hardship, the Apostle Paul points to the truth of the gospel and the hope he has in Christ, verse 15. For we are the aroma of Christ to God among those who are being saved and among those who are perishing. To one, a fragrance from death to death. To the other, a fragrance from life to life. Through his life and his ministry, his preaching and his teaching, the aroma of Christ is rising. It is rising to the very throne room of God, but it is also emanating out to people around him. And Paul is very conscious of the fact that some of those who will receive that knowledge will receive it as salvation, but others will reject it. But nonetheless, the fragrance of his ministry will reach the nostrils of both groups. His ministry will reach and impact both those who are being saved and those who are perishing and will perish. And he knows that not all those who are perishing and hear the message will be converted to Christ. And so to one group, he is a fragrance, a reminder, an indication that they are dying and they will die. And of course, the gospel makes that clear.

0: to those who ultimately reject Christ. The message of the Word of God is that the wages of sin is death, and that because of our wrongdoing, we do indeed deserve to die and will die for our wrongdoing and as a consequence of the judgment of God. The gospel tells us that the only hope for a sinful humanity in the face of the prospect of death is to trust in the Lord Jesus Christ, who died in our place to pay the price of our sin, to offer us the free gift of forgiveness and life eternal. But for those who reject Christ, who will not receive the gospel, the proclamation of the gospel is a confirmation of that which they may sense in their hearts to be true. That is, that they will die in their sins. But at the same time, for those whose hearts are warmed to the gospel and who have the grace to respond, the proclamation of the gospel is a fragrance from life to life. It's wonderful to go into a place or to step into a garden and get a sort of waft of a scent that's familiar to you and perhaps holds a special meaning for you. Perhaps it's a perfume that a loved one used to wear who's now passed away or who is now living at a distance, and you catch something of the scent of it and the memories of that person come flooding back, or the affection for them is warmed in your heart once more. Or perhaps you catch the scent of a flower that once grew in the garden of the home where you grew up, and you smell it and you're reminded of home and of childhood and of happy days. When the aroma of the ministry of the gospel reaches those who love the Lord and love his word, the aroma is to them a joy and a delight. It is a reminder of life and an affirmation of life. And I know this a little bit from my own ministry. It's the people who know the Lord and who love the Lord who most delight in hearing the gospel of Jesus Christ. I've said this before, but often the simplest gospel message brings the most joy to the heart of the one who knows the Savior. I've had this here in the church, folk within our church, when I've given what I've felt to be a very simple explanation and reminder of the gospel, folk will come to me and say how much that meant to them. And these are believers who've walked with the Lord 50, 60, 70 years, know him well, but they delight in sensing again the fragrance of life to life. And Paul sees that. Paul knows that. Obviously, it's a joy to him. Paul asks a probing question. At the end of verse 16, he asks, who is sufficient for these things? And that's a very good question. Participating in such a wonderful activity, living out such a glorious calling, it is beyond the capacity and the strength and the ability of any normal human being. It's beyond the capacity of any normal person, not least because it involves serving through suffering and ministering through affliction. Who's up to the job? And the answer is, in human terms, no one. Paul cannot rely upon any special gifting, ability, or any other merit that he brings to this, but he does see that ministry that is authentic is ministry that is powerful. Notice this with me, verse 17. For we are not, like so many, peddlers of God's word, but as men of sincerity, as commissioned by God, in the sight of God, we speak in Christ. Paul isn't going to try and place some shiny packaging upon his ministry and make it look impressive to the eyes of the world. He's not going to take the guise of the traveling salesman and try and generate as much income as he can out of speaking. This was a common enough thing, by the way, for traveling speakers in the Mediterranean world at this time to travel and set themselves up in public forums and to charge fees for people to listen to their orations. This phenomenon is actually in the background to quite a lot of what is said in 1st and 2nd Corinthians. But Paul wasn't trying to compete with the popular orators or religious teachers of the day. And he wasn't trying to wring money out of people to listen to him. He's not a peddler of teaching. He's not a peddler of the word of God. His presentation is not impressive. In that sense, his ministry is marked by suffering and it is punctuated by pain. But here is what he can offer, insufficient though he may feel. He is a man of sincerity, who has been commissioned by God, who self-consciously serves in the sight of God, and who speaks Christ's words as a man in Christ, as a person united to Christ, as one through whom the Lord Jesus Christ himself speaks. Yes, servants of Jesus Christ, ministers of the gospel, may be afflicted by pain and mistreatment and pressure, the pressure of changed plans and practical inconveniences and all the rest. But here's the thing, if we serve the Lord Jesus and minister his gospel and witness to him, we are participants in a grand victory parade. Yes, Carrie and Judson may have had their dreams and plans disrupted by the powerful British East India Company. They certainly faced grief and loss and so much more. They may have been led somewhere they didn't intend to go. They may have suffered on the journey. They may have looked humiliated in the eyes of the world, but make no mistake, they were being led in triumph by Jesus Christ. They were part of the great victory march, and as they walked before the Savior, they were proclaiming his triumph in the gospel, and they were releasing the aroma of his grace. And friends, as we speak his word in sincerity, as we proclaim his gospel, as we model his grace, even if our service of the Savior may be marked at times by pain or affliction or disruption or difficulty, perhaps actually especially if it is marked by those things, we are marching in victory. And through us, the Lord Jesus is spreading the fragrance of the knowledge of him everywhere. And so we continue the onward march, and we trust him with the results.
1: Wrapping up our message, being the aroma of Christ, Jonathan Griffiths here on Encounter the Truth. And if you ever want to go back and listen to a message again, you can do that at our website, encounterthetruth.org. Well, we're able to bring you Jonathan's teaching each day, whether you listen on the radio, through the podcast, the app, or however you've connected, because of your financial generosity. And as you give a gift of any amount this month, we want to say thank you by sending you a book called Weakness is the Way, written by J.I. Packer. And Jonathan, for those who read this book, what do you hope they take away from it?
0: I'm particularly hoping that folk who are listeners to the program, who are walking through seasons of weakness, will be encouraged by this book and will be helped to live faithfully as they walk with the Lord through weakness. You know, we all go through seasons of weakness, whether it be physical or emotional or relational or in some other way, seasons perhaps where there's financial difficulty or job difficulty or family difficulty, and we really don't know what to do. And I think we can be really surprised by those seasons, because we can imagine that things will all be smooth and rosy in the Christian life, and then we discover actually that difficulty comes our way. But what J.I. Packer does in this book is he opens up the theme of weakness from a biblical perspective, actually from 2 Corinthians primarily, and he shows us that God works powerfully through our weakness to display his strength. And that's a lesson that you and I need to take hold of, whether we're going through the valley at the present time or whether we're being prepared for a season of trial that's just around the corner. And I'm very eager to get this book into the hands of all our listeners, because I think it's so helpful and so important, and I hope that you'll be able to benefit from it personally.
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2: When someone is literally swallowed up by a large sea creature, well, you would think that almost always, if not literally always, means that they have met their end. But not for Jonah. 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Dr. David Jeremiah wants to share why that was the case for Jonah specifically. I'm Ryan. 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Chances are you've maybe heard this story before, found in the book of Jonah in the Old Testament of the Bible. Dr. David specifically today wants to share how you can relate to Jonah's struggles and what he went through, encouraging you to see what you can do when you hit rock bottom.
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4: This is Hope with God. I'm Andrew Palau. In the Bible, Deborah was a powerful woman appointed by God. She was appointed to be a leader and a judge over Israel. She faced dangerous enemies and uncertain times, yet she stood strong. Why? Because she trusted God. Through her courage, her voice, through her obedience, God brought hope and victory to His people. God often calls ordinary people to do extraordinary things. Your voice, your life, it matters. And the same God who gave Deborah courage wants to meet with you today and give you courage. He wants to walk with you through it all and guide your life and show you that He does care. Do you want to get to know Him and discover His plans for your life? You can begin this way. Say, God, I want to know You. Reveal Yourself to me. Show me Your love and guide me in the right path, and I will follow You and serve You. Amen. Always remember, there is hope with God.
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5: 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I felt lost, alone, so sad. And you didn't even say anything. You just pulled me in and held me close.

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7: If you hear of someone being swallowed by a large sea creature, it's natural to assume they've met their end. But for Jonah, it meant a new beginning. Today on Turning Point, Dr. David Jeremiah explains how Jonah's encounter with the great fish reflects God's gracious commitment to second chances. From his series on Jonah, here's David with the conclusion of his message, Hitting Rock Bottom.
8: Well, if you've been following along and you're reading this part of the story, you probably figured this is the end. This is the end of Jonah. Jonah has come to the end of his life, but not so. God is not finished with Jonah, and as we shall see, he will live to do some great things for Jehovah God, and we'll get to that part a little bit later in this series. Today is part two of Hitting Rock Bottom from the first chapter of Jonah. During this month, we are making available to you a beautiful calendar. 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The photography in this calendar is absolutely gorgeous. Some beautiful winter scenes, but always the light breaking through. Be sure you get your copy of the calendar, and here's how you do it. Send a gift of any size to Turning Point. 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It all goes there. I don't get the money. It goes to the production of Turning Point, and we're so thankful. 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It doesn't come to the United States. 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So we want you to know we love you, and we're so grateful that you who love God and live in Canada, listen to Turning Point, and we want you to know we're there for you, and your resources come right straight home to your country and to your people. Here now is part two of Hitting Rock Bottom from the book of Jonah, the runaway prophet. William Backus has written a book called The Paranoid Prophet. It's a very interesting book. It's an imagination of Jonah speaking to a therapist about his ordeal. If you ever get that book, you'll find it fun to read. At one point, Jonah says to the therapist, "I turned just in time to see it coming. A sea creature the size of a ship was racing toward me, its mouth open. Screaming in terror, I was swallowed whole. The darkness was total. The noise around me was like a huge machine. I knew nothing but terror. It was awful. It was terrible. But God was getting Jonah's attention. The belly of that fish became God's classroom, where Jonah finally had no voice to hear but the Lord's. I wonder if you've ever been in a place like that. A place where God finally had your full attention. I mean, God sometimes puts his children in places of seclusion so they can see what is really going on in their hearts. His purpose in discipline is never destruction, but always restoration. The Lord desires to bring his children back to himself, even when they have run far away. Notice just how far Jonah's heart was from God at this point. In chapter 1, the pagan sailors prayed while Jonah was sleeping, and they begged Jonah to call on his God, but there is no record in the text that Jonah ever prayed until he was in the water. God shut every other door, and finally Jonah had nowhere to go but to pray. Have you ever been there? Have you ever heard anybody say, well, I've tried everything else, I guess all I can do is pray? Sometimes we take what should be the first alternative and we make it the last alternative. We try everything under the sun except the one thing for which we are perfectly prepared. The Bible says in Jonah 2:1 that Jonah prayed to the Lord his God from the fish's belly. Finally, Jonah prays. After God had shut every other door, he had no other opportunities, no other alternatives. All through chapter 1, the pagans are praying and the prophet is not praying. We can be just as hard-hearted as Jonah if we're honest. We often try every option first, and only when everything fails do we finally pray. One of my friends is the pastor of the Brooklyn Tabernacle in New York City. His name is Jim Cimbala, and he's written about some of these things. Here's one thing he said about prayer, to which I raise my hand in agreement. He said, prayer cannot be taught by principles and seminars. Prayer has to be born out of felt need. If I say I ought to pray, I will soon quit. The flesh is too strong. I have to be driven to pray. Jonah didn't pray because he had learned that prayer was a good thing. He prayed because he didn't have any other option. He was driven to pray. Sometimes we just have to be in a mess before we really pray. Jonah did not want to talk to God, even in the storm and the terror of that ship. He still would not pray, even though the storm was raging around him. The sailors were praying. Jonah wouldn't pray. But when the Lord put him in a place with no distractions and no escape, his stubborn heart finally cried out to God. I don't know if you have noticed that in your own life. I have, and I have seen that story repeated over and over as a pastor. Some of us are just doggone hard-headed. And God has to work a little harder to get our attention. You see, Jonah was under God's tutelage, learning what it meant to get things right. And I want to tell you something that I've learned. God never does this in a vacuum. He has a purpose in mind. Here are three passages of scriptures from Psalm 119. Before I was afflicted, I went astray, but now I keep your word. It is good for me that I have been afflicted, that I may learn your statutes. I know, O Lord, that your judgments are right and that in faithfulness you have afflicted me. God disciplines his servants to reach their hearts. It is the only way some people will open up to him. If you've noticed, quite often people tell you, here's where I was, and this is what happened to me, and this is what God used to bring me to himself. He often takes the methodology that we think is from the world and incorporates it into his plan. So the fish came to rescue Jonah, to return Jonah to Nineveh, to reach Jonah's heart, and to recommission Jonah for service. Here's the thing I like the most. This is one of the great thoughts of this whole story. God's purpose in all of this was to bring Jonah back to the place where he could be used again. Think about everything that happened. The boat ride, the whale ride. They were not random events. The whole purpose was to get Jonah back to where he had been at the beginning of the story. Where was he at the beginning of the story? Remember Jonah 1, now the word of the Lord came to Jonah, the son of Amittai, saying, arise, go to Nineveh, that great city, cry out against it, for their wickedness has come up before me. Everything between those first two verses and where we are now was God's effort to return Jonah to the place of obedience. What a detour this was. I mean, all of that pain and fear could have been avoided with one simple yes to God. But instead of walking straight to Nineveh, he chose a long and costly road, and disobedience always adds chapters to your story. It always adds chapters to your story, chapters that never had to be written at all. I want to say something to you, kind of on a personal basis, if I can. If you're fighting with God and you are in a contest with Him, you can't win. You cannot win. Why don't you just do what He tells you to do the first time and spare yourself all those extra verses? That really is a good idea. Just do what He says. If God says to go to Nineveh, go to Nineveh. You may not understand it. It may not be something you're excited about. But obedience is always better than resistance. When God speaks, the safest place in the world is in the wake of His command. Because if you refuse, listen to me, you're going on a boat ride. And you are not going to like it. God loves you too much to let you run forever. And He will do whatever it takes to bring you back to the place where He can use you again. And His goal in all of it is not punishment, but restoration and recommissioning. Remember what the New Testament says about the stubborn love of God? He who has begun a good work in you will complete it until the day of Jesus Christ. These all are the purposes of God's correction. But I want to finish up this discussion today with a few moments of discussion on the promise of God's correction. We saw the purpose of it. What is the promise of it? Let me close with some thoughts about the promise of God's discipline. This touches everyone because none of us are exempt from these principles. I don't care who you are, how long you've been a Christian, how close you may be walking to the Lord at this moment in time. You have been through some experiences, and maybe you've been through a train wreck or a shipwreck. Why do we run into walls and crash? Many times it's our own self-will because we have chosen to do our own thing and not what God tells us to do. Not every storm is for that reason. Please don't judge everybody who's in a storm that they're out of fellowship with God. It may be true, it may not be true. But when it is true, God is not trying to destroy us. He's trying to restore us. Why does God discipline us when we are running away from Him? First of all, to prove His love for us. Hebrews 12:6 says, for whom the Lord loves, He chastens and He scourges every son whom He receives. By every human standard, Jonah was rebellious and running in the opposite direction from God. The easy thing would have been to let the sea swallow him up and be finished with the whole story and get on to the next book. But God rescued Jonah out of that mess because in his heart there was an incredible love for that prophet. The reason God goes to such lengths with us is because He loves us. The very proof of His love is His discipline in our lives. Now, I understand this doesn't sound logical. We tried this line on our kids when they were growing up. We would say, this is the classic line. This hurts me more than it hurts you. I never believed that when I was young, and I'm not sure it was always true. But when we talk about the fatherhood of God and the way He deals with His children, this is really true. God proves His love when He goes to extreme measures to recover us from our own foolishness. I remember the story about a little boy who had a toy boat floating on a pond. And the boat drifted away from the shore, and the boy couldn't reach it. A man was passing by, saw what was happening, and began to throw stones into the water on the far side of the boat. The boy was very upset and said, "What are you doing to my boat?" And then something very interesting happened. The stones created ripples that slowly pushed the boat back toward the boy. The water was disturbed and no longer smooth, but the disturbance achieved the desired result. That is exactly how God's discipline works. If we allow it, it will drive us toward Him. If we don't allow it, it will drive us away from Him. But when we drift away from Him on the sea of sin or on the pond of unrighteousness, He throws the disturbing stones of loving discipline to push us back toward Himself. Some of you have been in stormy weather recently. The waves have been rough and the stones have been heavy. I want to remind you that this is not a sign God has abandoned you. It is proof that He loves you. If He did not love you, He would simply let you go. But you mean too much for Him to do that. Why does that happen to us? Why do we experience the discipline? To prove His love for us. And then secondly, to present a realistic picture of us. Hebrews says, "Exhort one another daily while it is called today, lest any of you be hardened through the deceitfulness of sin." Hebrews 3 warns us that sin lies to us. Sin does not tell us the truth. And the more we listen, the harder our hearts become. That is what happened to Jonah, and it can happen to us. We can invent the most creative explanations for why we are not doing what we know we ought to do. I mean, some of those stories deserve an award. There ought to be a ribbon handed out every year for the best excuse given in the face of clear scripture. I've heard a bunch of them, and they're overwhelming. I'm not talking about gray areas where the Bible is hard to understand. I'm talking about the plainly revealed Word of God. The simple and clear, "Thus says the Lord." I have watched people stand in direct opposition to it and then tell you how their disobedience is somehow part of God's plan. When you listen to it, you can hardly believe what you're hearing. The mind is capable of making up its own story to support attitudes which are not favorable toward the Lord. Here's something I've noticed over the years. Many people do not face the truth about their lives until the pain of disobedience finally catches up with them. In one way or another, that has been true of all of us. We tell ourselves it is not that bad. We convince ourselves everything will work out. We whisper that it is really all right. And then, without warning, reality shows up. And in the middle of that hard experience, our eyes finally begin to open. Sometimes God allows that moment so we can see what has been all along. His discipline is meant to strip away our excuses, wake us up, and bring us back to what is real and what is right. So He sends the storms and the big fish to prove His love for us and to present a realistic picture of us and to produce a greater maturity in us. God's correction produces a greater maturity in us. It grows us up. That's one of the clearest teachings in the New Testament. Without discipline, we simply don't grow in the Lord. The Bible is very honest. Hebrews 12:10 says that God disciplines us for our profit, that we may be partakers of His holiness. And James says, "My brethren, count it all joy when you fall into various trials, knowing that the testing of your faith produces patience. But let patience have its perfect work, that you may be perfect and complete, lacking nothing." And the word "complete" means finished, fully developed. God doesn't want to have half-formed believers. He is shaping men and women who resemble His Son, and discipline is part of that shaping process. When you go through tough times, God is making you stronger and better, more capable of dealing with the issues of life. And then, this is the part I like the best. He does all of this in our lives. He allows this pain that we feel to provide a new start for us. And this is the thought I want you to remember if you don't remember anything else. God's discipline provides a new start for us. It allows us to begin again. Some of you feel overwhelmed by what has happened in your life, and you've stumbled and failed, and you're embarrassed by it, and you think God must surely be finished with you. But I want to tell you something with all my heart. He is not. God has gone to great lengths to recover you so he can restore you to usefulness and joy. And this is the story of the whole Bible. Noah stepped off the ark into a brand new world. Jacob was given a new name and a new future after wrestling with the Lord. Ruth found a new family and a new purpose when she was taken to Bethlehem. David was restored with a clean heart after his biggest failure. The prodigal son was welcomed home with a robe and a feast instead of rejection. Peter was recommissioned on the shore after denying the Savior three times. Paul was transformed from a persecutor into a preacher of grace. And Jonah was sent back to finish the work God had given him. You see, the fish was not the end of Jonah's story. It was God's way of helping him start over. He didn't put Jonah in that fish to ruin him. He put him there to rescue him and turn him around. And the same Lord who made a way for that stubborn prophet makes a way for us. Whatever you are facing today, I hope you will learn that God is teaching you and say, Lord, whatever you want, I got it. I got the message. I realize you're trying to get through to me and I want to listen. I remember when I had cancer years ago, I used to pray, Lord, help me to understand what you're doing because I don't want any refresher courses. And that's the way we should pray when we go through difficulty. Johnny Cash was an incredible singer, but he was also a tormented man. He lived between two worlds, bright stages and cheering crowds on one side, pills, arrests, and brokenness on the other. By 1967, nearly 10 years of addiction had emptied him out. He felt finished and beyond repair. One night, he went to Nickajack Cave in Tennessee, later saying he planned to crawl inside the cave and die. In that black silence, he began to pray, telling God he had no strength left. In his autobiography, he wrote, quote, in the darkness, I felt the presence of God. He believed a faint breath of air guided him back toward the entrance and back toward life. That became his turning point. He rebuilt his life with June Carter, sang with new honesty, and began walking with a humble faith, though he admitted the struggle was never completely over. Chuck Colson learned the same lesson. He was once one of the most powerful men in America, serving in the White House under President Nixon. Then Watergate exploded and everything collapsed. He was convicted and sent to federal prison. Overnight, he went from a corner office to inmate number 22326. Prison took away his power, but prison gave him a new perspective. On a metal bunk in a noisy cell block, he read the Bible every day and prayed with a small group of inmates. Colson later said, for the first time in my life, I could hear God speaking without the noise of power and position. After his release, he founded Prison Fellowship, bringing hope to prisoners and their families around the world. Looking back, Colson said, I thank God for Watergate. That would be like Jonah saying, I thank God for the whale. The stories of Cash and Colson sound a lot like Jonah's story. They bottomed out, but the bottom wasn't the end, because God has a way of meeting us there and giving us a new beginning. When we come to the end of ourselves, when we've tried all of our stuff and we know it doesn't work and we just keep getting further and further away from him, finally one day we wake up and say, okay, God, whatever it is you want, I'm here, I will do it. I hope that maybe someone here today is like that. You were wondering, what in the world is God doing in my life? And perhaps through the life of Jonah, through the life of Johnny Cash and Chuck Colson, you see that God is never done with us. If we're His, He loves us, and He will pursue us, and He will take us from the bottom and take us back to where we belong, if we will just be honest enough to ask Him.
1: Amen. Amen. And thank you for joining us today. You know, I don't know about you, but when I have a story like this that I get to teach, I can't wait from Sunday to Sunday. And I know the people come in. And actually, when the story's over, there's kind of a sadness in our church because we've involved ourselves in the life of this man and what God was doing in his life. And I hope you get involved as well, listening every day. So many of you are regular participators at Turning Point's study program. 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During this month, we're making available to all of our listeners the opportunity to get our beautiful calendar for 27. You say, Dr. Jeremiah, isn't September a little bit early for a new calendar? 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You'll be glad you did. It's a beautiful, beautiful thing. We'll see you next time.
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11: Nicodemus knew the rules. He knew Scripture. 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It was a gift he could receive. For God so loved the world. Not because the world deserved it, but because God loved it. And that includes you. 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
14: In the Garden of Eden, God would come down and make himself known in a visible form. God came into the garden as a visitor. He didn't impose himself on the first man and the first woman, but he gave them the opportunity to choose a relationship of faith and obedience with him. But in heaven, God will gather a vast community of people whose hearts have been changed and whose wills have been redirected by the power of the Holy Spirit. They've come to love God freely. So in heaven, God will no longer be a visitor. God's throne will come down so that his people may live in his presence and enjoy him forever. Then the Lord will announce with a note of triumph, "Behold, the dwelling place of God is with man."
15: Are you open to learning the Bible story? Well, then come to openthebible.org.
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0: Where do you turn when life stops making sense? Some of us reach for expertise, more education, more information, more voices weighing in. But what if the wisdom we're chasing can't be mined, purchased, or learned in any classroom? What if it comes from somewhere else entirely? Today on Insight for Living, Chuck Swindoll continues his study in the Book of Job, guiding us toward priorities that anchor the soul when everything is shifting, and pointing us to the one true source of the wisdom we so desperately need. We're in Job chapter 27.
1: Thinking God's thoughts is our highest goal. I've sometimes referred to this as thinking theologically, thinking biblically. That's why I'm such a proponent of scripture memory. You can never think more acutely God's thoughts than when you quote back to Him or to life situations God's word. Think of Job's situation. He is bankrupt. He is childless. He is friendless. His body is covered with boils. He's living with a high fever, intense pain. He is misunderstood. He is blamed. He is rejected. How in the world does he go on? His view of God keeps him going, and not what others are telling him. He recommits himself to things that matter. In a swirl of humanistic thinking, which he is given by the three friends, Eliphaz and Bildad and Zophar, he's turned that off, and he is now focused on the things of God. I love that kind of thinking. In fact, he says, because he is so focused, he will not pad the record. He will not speak deceitfully. He will not tell them what is not true. That brings us to the second. Go back to verse 3. As long as life is in me and the breath of God is in my nostrils, my lips certainly will not speak unjustly, nor will my tongue mutter deceit. Far be it from me that I should declare you right. Till I die, I will not put away my integrity from me. Second priority. Walking in integrity is the only way to live. The first, thinking God's thoughts is our highest goal. The second, walking in integrity is the only way to live. He won't skate. He won't fake it. He won't deceive them. He will not lie. He will tell them the truth. What's the third priority? Realizing that wrong will not ultimately triumph. Realizing that wrong will not ultimately triumph. Brings us a sense of justice. What a relief that is, that the wicked are building houses of a spider's web. Verse 19, he lies down rich, but never again. He opens his eyes and it is no more. Riches don't hang around, do they? And when the wicked get rich, he says, they will not ultimately triumph. Rest assured, God knows. God keeps the right record. He knows what he's about. He knows who is righteous and who is wicked. He's keeping the score. Keep thinking straight. Keep forming priorities from the Word of God. Spend less time in the papers and more time in the Scriptures. Let God give you your agenda and help you think through how to interpret the events of our times. Job now has begun to see it. And that leads him then to a subject that has been in the back of his mind perhaps since the bottom dropped out of his life. And that's the subject of wisdom. Wisdom. So he begins to write in chapter 28, albeit poetically. So engineers, you won't enjoy it. I know he'll spend 14 verses coming to the point, but try your best to tolerate it, okay? This is beautiful writing, and he's building to a climax of a question. He just goes about it in a poetic way, and it's leading him toward his fourth priority. Surely there is a mine for silver, and surely there is a place where they refine gold, and we've seen both. We know of both. Iron is taken from the dust and copper is smelted from the rock. Man puts an end to darkness, and to the farthest limit, he searches out the rock in gloom and deep shadow. Describes him sinking shafts, verse 4. And from the earth, there's food above, and there's fire below. And the rocks, verse 6, are the source of sapphire. This is beautiful poetry. The dust contains gold. The path no bird of prey knows, nor has the falcon's eye caught sight of it. That's the first hint. He's looking for something. It's wisdom. It's not in the earth. It's not in the ore. It's not in the copper. It's not in the gold. It's not in the skies. The falcon hasn't seen it, as high as he may fly. He continues, the proud beasts have not trodden it, nor has the fierce lion passed over it. It's not out in the field where the beasts live. He puts his hand on the flint. He overturns the mountains at the base. He hews out channels. This is man at work on this earth. He hews out channels through the rocks. His eye sees anything precious. He dams up the streams from flowing, and what is hidden he brings out to the light. But where is wisdom? Where can wisdom be found, and where is the place of understanding? Man does not know its value, nor is it found in the land of the living. The deep says, it's not with me. The sea answers, it is not with me. Even pure gold cannot be given in exchange for it. Look at what he's saying. Dig into the earth, you'll find precious metals, but you won't find wisdom. Probe into the outer spaces and the mysteries will unfold, but you won't find wisdom. Study nature's wonders and all that this earth holds for you, and it will be exciting discoveries, but you won't find wisdom. This assures us that as helpful as an education is, or reading widely, or traveling broadly, or being mentored by the brightest, none of that will give you wisdom. Not found in textbooks, not found in discoveries, not found in inventions, not found in anyone else's mind. Priority 4, seeking wisdom through human effort is a waste of time. It is a waste of time. By the way, it's a good time to stop and just give you the simple definition of wisdom. The word is used often in the wisdom literature, of course, and need to define it on occasion. Wisdom, I believe, is looking at life from God's point of view. Looking at life as God sees it. That's why it's so valuable to think God's thoughts after him. You look at children as God looks at them. You look at child rearing as God considers child rearing. You look at family as God looks at it. You interpret events as God would interpret them. You see the long view. You see the truth that is in even the midst of the lies. You see beyond the lie to what is really the truth, is what I'm trying to say. So that's wisdom, looking at life from God's point of view. Understanding is responding to life's challenges as God would have us respond. Not in panic, not in confusion. Not losing our way, not giving up those things that are invaluable to us and the principles of integrity. We respond to life's challenges as God would have us respond. We trust him. We believe in him. Like our friend in China, we refuse to be afraid. We don't operate our lives according to human impulses. As we'll read in this very chapter, God determines the length of our days. And so you don't have to be afraid of dying. Just be glad he doesn't tell you way ahead of time. So you spend all your days wondering if, you know, what it's going to be like. You don't know. I mean, he waits till the last second and then you're gone. So you don't have to worry about it. You can get a great night's sleep and then die that next morning. And you would have never gotten a good sleep if you'd have known that next morning you're going to die. So he doesn't tell you about it. He has it determined. He doesn't go, he died. That's not the way he responds. He has you living, and he then takes you from this earth, some in their 30s, some in their 40s, some in their 60s, some in their 90s. And it's God's calling, so you can take that plane ride. You can live your life. You can open your blinds and unlock your door and walk out into the sunlight, and you can live your life engaged in people's lives, and you don't have to worry about some sinister force around every corner. God's in charge. What a great way to live. You say, Chuck, that sounds almost haphazard. Well, so be it. Haphazard, go after it. You're trusting in a sovereign God. You're not worried about it. I mean, I have people that sit next to me on a plane, they're going through their beads. Relax. It's okay. I had one lady, I'd never met her mother. She said, would you hold my hand? I said, yeah, that's fine. You know, I looked around. I just made sure there wasn't some charter member in the church sitting there. It's like, I held her hand. I thought she was going to squeeze the blood out of it. It's like, I just always hate the takeoffs. And I said, you know, it's going to be okay. Well, I'll talk to you in a minute. Wait a minute. Look, lady, get a shot, you know. It's okay. We took off.

the stores I go to, you know. It'd just be the same old dull groceries, you know. They'll be there. You just go do it. Relax. Relax. I don't get wisdom from people that grip my hand on the airplane or feed me all the fear stuff. Does that mean I don't prepare? Of course it doesn't. I love the old American revolutionary comment. Trust in God, but keep your powder dry. You know, keep your gun loaded. I'm getting really weird in this age of my life. Do I care? I do not care. Anyway, back to verse 20. Where then does... No, don't applaud. I'll be way out of control if you do that. Verse 20, where then does wisdom come from, and where is the place of understanding? That's the question. Not where does opinion come from. I gave you 50 sources. Most of them aren't worth listening to. But where does wisdom come from? Where does the place of understanding? Verse 23, God understands its way. He knows its place. He looks to the ends of the earth. He sees everything under the heavens. Is that great or what? We see a little tiny, like looking through a toilet paper roll. About that big. That's about all we see. I probably could have used another illustration, but that, you know what I'm talking about. It's about all we see. God has it all. Has it all seen. He sees it all. And he isn't panicked. It's running its course exactly as he planned it. And his grace washes over all of us. It's a wonderful way to live. Verse 26, he's the one that sets the limit for the rain and course of the thunderbolt. He saw it and declared it, established it and searched it out. And to man he said, behold, the fear of the Lord, that is wisdom. Wow. You can get 4 PhDs and never get that taught to you. Even in the finest of universities, there's no course on the fear of the Lord. But you arise in the morning with this awesome respect for God and this hatred for sin. And it's amazing how you'll be able to see life as he wants you to see it and respond as he would have you respond. It begins with the fear of God. I mean, God says it. And to depart from evil is understanding. Fifth priority, cultivating a healthy and holy fear of the Lord gives us wisdom and understanding. There is a man in our congregation who has recently had brain surgery. The tumor in the frontal part of the brain, of the cranium, was pushing his brain back and taking his memory, and it was growing. And I, because we're friends, I saw him at the hospital recently, and he had the scar from his ear on one side across the top of his head to his ear on the other side, all with brads, closing up the incision where they went into it and took it all. He's doing great. And he's laying there on the bed when I walk in. He breaks into a smile. And I realize that my going was a different reason than I'd thought. Because in going, I got wisdom, a touch of wisdom. He didn't get any from me. I got it from him. He spoke of the Lord from almost the moment we started our conversation to the end after about 15 minutes and I was gone. I mean, it was just the Lord and God and the Lord. It was the most natural kind of flow of conversation as he spoke of, they'd been in his brain and had taken that tumor out. And just yesterday, while thinking about the wrap up, I came across Eugene Peterson's introduction to Job from his paraphrase. Listen to what he said. It ties in. Instead of continuing to focus on

0: preventing suffering, which we simply won't be very successful at anyway. Perhaps we should begin entering the suffering. Listen to me. Perhaps we should begin entering the suffering, participating insofar as we are able, entering the mystery of looking around for God. In other words, we need to quit feeling sorry for people who suffer and instead look up to them, learn from them, and if they will let us, join them in protest and prayer. Pity can be nearsighted and condescending. Shared suffering can be dignifying and life-changing. As we look at Job's suffering and praying and worshiping, we see that he has already blazed a trail of courage and integrity for us to follow. That is so good. This man in the hospital didn't need pity. He needed respect. He has a leg up on wisdom, on most of us. So when he speaks, it is with new insight about life and about responding to life's challenges. That's come from God through the channel of suffering. And here we are taught to fight it and to resist it and to run from it and even at times resent it, when in fact it is a messenger bearing the great news that brings wisdom to the submissive sufferer. How much wiser you are today because you've hurt, and you've hurt the deepest or perhaps among our wisest. That's why we say we can never be young and wise. Why? Because life's circumstances haven't beaten us up and put scars on our heads, hurt us deeply. Your assignment between now and when we meet again is to read Proverbs 8, 22 to 36. Solomon personifies wisdom. It's beautiful the way he writes it. Proverbs 8, 22 to 36, along with 1 Corinthians 1, which says as a climax, Christ is to us wisdom. So entering into the wisdom comes through faith alone in Christ alone, who leads us to God alone, and then the connection equips us for life. Wisdom speaks in the personal pronouns. The Lord possessed me at the beginning of his way, before his works of old. From everlasting, I, that's wisdom, was established from the beginning, from the earliest times of the earth. When there were no depths, I was brought forth. When there were no springs abounding with water, before the mountains were settled, before the hills, I was brought forth, while he had not yet made earth and fields, nor the first dust of the world. When he established the heavens, I was there. Wisdom outdates creation because it is in God. And as I get to know the living God through his word, his wisdom comes to me, and I'm given a filter system I can never get any other place. And men and women, we become at that point effective witnesses, effective friends, insightful counselors. Because we don't just feel empathy, we see depth. And we don't feel pity, we feel respect. And we embrace the sufferer as our teacher rather than a victim of circumstances. Let's bow our heads. There are times in my life I would just love to be able to put my arms around each one of you individually and say, do you get it? Have I been clear? Do you understand this? Do you realize the value of the scriptures? Do you understand the absolute importance of giving your life fully to Christ, to simply relinquishing your will and embracing His, letting Him have the worries and the burden, and you take in return forgiveness and grace and mercy and love and peace and discernment, understanding, all spelling wisdom. If you've never in your life trusted the Lord Jesus Christ's death at Calvary and glorious bodily miraculous resurrection, believing that He's now alive, having died for you, this is the moment. This is the place to start for you. Come today. Thank you, Father, for the things that can be learned in ancient writings from Job's journal. Thank you for preserving it for us. Thank you for putting black print on white pages in a language we can understand. Thank you for capturing our attention by these surprising thoughts, like suffering being a friend rather than an enemy, like challenges in life being the opportunity to model in understanding rather than something to be afraid of or to resent, like the source of wisdom. Forgive us for the wasted effort we've expended looking in the wrong places to find the right stuff. I pray, Lord, that today at this very moment you'd be working in hearts that cannot find any sense of peace and rest until they find it in your Son, Christ. I pray that you'd continue to work on them and work through others with them and then work in them to bring them to faith. That is the work of your Spirit. That is your specialty. And I leave each one with you. And now to Him who is able to guard us from stumbling and to present us faultless. What a great thought. To present us faultless before the presence of His glory with exceeding joy. To the only wise God, our Savior, be glory and majesty, dominion, power, forever and ever and ever and ever. And all God's people said, Amen.
1: Wisdom, that rare treasure we can't dig up or buy, given freely by the God who holds all things in His hands. What a gift to know that when we fear the Lord and turn from evil, He grants us eyes to see life the way He sees it. This is Insight for Living. Chuck Swindoll titled today's message, A Recommitment to Things That Matter. 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I'm Bill Meyer. 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

0: daunting, heavy, almost overwhelming. Maybe that's how your circumstances feel today. Or there's one specific thing on your plate that just feels like it's too much to handle. And you, if you're being honest, just feel downright inadequate. Friend, if you're in that place, you don't have to stay in that place. Because God's work will advance in your life when you surrender and commit to Him. Pastor Colin Smith wants to share how that can take place for you in your own life on Open the Bible in 2 minutes. If you or someone you love has any questions at all about what it means to start or to restart a relationship with Jesus, text the word faith to 41224.
1: 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That kind of love is unmatched. And you can receive that love for yourself today. 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
6: Someone here today facing an overwhelming task, and you look at what's in front of you and you have a profound sense of your own inadequacy. And you know what it is to say with the Apostle Paul, "Who is sufficient for these things?"
7: Welcome to Open the Bible with Pastor Colin Smith. I'm Steve Hiller. Glad that you're listening today. And Colin, I think there may be a lot of us who can relate to what we just heard. We are facing some sort of task and we just feel inadequate for that. What would you say to the person who's feeling that today?
8: Well, I think the first thing is that what you are feeling is right there in the Bible, and it was the experience of none less than the Apostle Paul himself. He said, "Who is sufficient for these things?" This is part of Christian experience, that God actually puts us in places where we feel our own inadequacy. And it's actually part of the purpose of God to put us there. And the answer to it is just a little later, after Paul says, "Who is sufficient for these things?" He says something else that's the answer. He says, "Our sufficiency is of God." Who's sufficient for these things? Our sufficiency is of God. You're not to look for sufficiency in yourself. You're to look for sufficiency in God. God is able, and God will enable you to do all that He calls you to do. And we're going to look at a wonderful story today that's really a story about a person who had very little to offer to the Lord, but he offered it anyway, and God used what he offered, and God's wonderful purpose was accomplished as a result. I hope it's going to encourage you. It's a great story of what God can do, even with the very little and insufficient that we are able to put into His hands.
7: Well, we find this story in the book of 2 Kings chapter 4. We're going to be looking at verses 38 to 44 today as we continue the message, "God will feed us." Here's Pastor Colin.
6: This is a very wonderful truth, that God's marvelous grace protects us from the worst effects of our own folly. And you see it very beautifully illustrated in the Garden of Gethsemane. The soldiers come to arrest Jesus. They're armed, and there's a mob with them with swords and with clubs. And you remember that Peter drew his sword and brought it down over the head of the high priest's servant. The man's name was Malchus, and Peter cut off his ear, and Jesus said to Peter, "Put away that sword. No more of this." And then he touched the ear of Malchus, the high priest's servant, and healed him. God protects by his direct intervention. His hidden hand saves us from untold disasters. But there's something else here that I want us to see, and it's very practical. Not only does God deliver us from the worst effects of our foolish mistakes by direct intervention, but God also protects us through wisdom that is given to others. Now think about this with me for a moment. If the young student had taken with him into the field someone who actually knew the difference between a plant you could eat and a plant that was poisonous, he would not have picked the plants that poisoned the stew. The problem was that in his enthusiasm and his self-confidence, he picked these plants on his own, and he didn't know what he was doing. Now, think about this. Here's a question. I won't ask for a show of hands, but if you were out in the forest, would you be confident that you know the difference between the berries that are safe to eat and the ones that might be poisonous? Because if you can tell the difference, well, go ahead. You can pick the berries safely. But if you can't tell the difference, you'd be very wise to take someone else with you. Now, here's another question, more important. Are you sure that you can tell the difference between what will nourish your spiritual life and what will diminish your spiritual life? See, picking berries in the forest can be dangerous if you don't know what you're doing. And the same is true when it comes to who you listen to, who you read, who you follow. And let me say from the heart here today, this is just one of the reasons that God gives pastors to churches. Your pastors can help you to know what is healthy, and they can guard you from what might make you sick. And God protects through wisdom given to others. Listen to how Solomon speaks about this in the book of Proverbs. He asks this question: do you see a man who is wise in his own eyes? There is more hope for a fool than there is for him. Now you see what he's saying? If you're going through life thinking that you have all the wisdom you need in yourself, there's more hope for a fool than there is for you. Because God protects us from many foolish mistakes through the wisdom that he gives to us through others. Now, dear friends, this is a marvelous and wonderful truth. And I speak from the heart today when I tell you that one of the greatest blessings I have enjoyed in all of these many years of serving this church has been the wisdom that I have received from others. Where would I have been if it were not for the godly men and women, some in heaven and some still here, who have walked beside me and have given me wise counsel? It's one of God's great gifts. We should cherish it, seek it, value it. God protects us from foolish mistakes through the wisdom that is given to others. So here's my counsel to you today. If you want to be really useful in serving the Lord Jesus Christ, find two or three Christians you admire, cultivate a relationship with them, make the habit of asking for their counsel, and listen to what they say. So this is a strange but rather wonderful story with a very practical application that's encouraging for us all. God's work continues despite our many foolish mistakes. And then there's a second story that we'll look at more briefly this morning, and it teaches us that God's work advances despite our obvious inadequacies. Verse 42, a man came from Baal Shalisha, bringing the man of God, that's Elisha, bread of the first fruits. Now this second story, again in a time of famine, a time where food was scarce, it's about a farmer who arrives at the college and he brings with him a gift of food for the students. And I want you to picture the scene as this farmer with his cart arrives. He comes to Elisha and he says, I have come to bring you the first fruits of my harvest for your students. And you can imagine the excitement among the students. They're living through a time of famine, and this farmer has brought them food. He says that he's brought the first fruits of his harvest. Wonder how big his farm is. Well, if this farmer has brought food for 100 men, it's going to take a whole team of students to unload the cart and to bring the food into the kitchen. So they all rush out to help unload the cart. And when they get out, to their great disappointment, they see that the cart is almost empty. In fact, there's only one sack in the cart. And in that sack, just 20 loaves of bread and some grain. What is that for 100 men? It must have been a massive disappointment. Elisha called his servant and he said to Gehazi, give to the men that they may eat. And of course, verse 43, Gehazi then said, how can I set this before 100 men? And Elisha gave him the same command a second time. Give them to the men that they may eat. For thus says the Lord, they shall eat and have some left. God had spoken. And this pitifully small amount of bread that had been brought to Elisha would be more than enough to feed 100 men. And God multiplied the food. We read verse 44, so he set it before them and they ate and had some left according to the word of the Lord. Now this is wonderfully encouraging for all of us today. If you want to be useful to God, but find yourself perhaps often thinking that you don't have much to offer, I want you to remember the farmer from Baal Shalisha. His first fruits didn't amount to much. And he might easily have said, well, look at the first fruits, 20 loaves of bread, not much. It's not going to be much of a harvest for me this year. I'm going to need to keep all that I have. This is a lean time. I'm not going to have much, and I need to hold on to what I have. And besides, they have 100 men at that college. I mean, the need there is vast. What difference will my pitiful 20 loaves make over there? I'll just stay at home. But you see, this man has a very different spirit. He wants to honor God with all that he has. And he says, God has called me to give to him the first fruits of my harvest, however small or however big it may be. You'll find that command, by the way, in Leviticus in chapter 23 and verse 14. God has called me to give him the first fruits of my harvest. And that is what I'm going to do. And so he brings his 20 loaves. And 20 loaves in the hand of God feeds 100 men. Never underestimate what God can do through your faith and your obedience.
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6: Never underestimate what God can do through your faith and your obedience. Now, obviously, you can't read this story in the Old Testament without immediately thinking about the greater miracle to which it very obviously points. And you'll already have got there ahead of me, I'm sure, and you'll be thinking about the day when a large crowd gathered to listen to Jesus in a desert place. It was late in the day, and the people were hungry, and Andrew was doing some research to see if there was any food in the crowd, and he came back very disappointed. "There's a little lad here," he says to Jesus, "and he's got 5 loaves and he's got 2 fish, but what are they for so many?" Well, you see, that was exactly Gehazi's question, wasn't it? How can I set this before 100 men? But you remember how wonderfully the 5 loaves and the 2 fish were multiplied in the hands of Jesus, and a vast crowd of people was fed. Elisha fed 100 men with 20 loaves. Jesus fed 5,000 men with just 5 loaves and 2 fish. And beside that, there were many women and children as well. And at the end, there were 12 baskets of food left over. Now, obviously, the scale of these stories is very different. But the principle, very obviously, is the same. And the principle is that God's work advances despite our very obvious inadequacies. And there will be someone here today facing an overwhelming task. And you look at what's in front of you and you have a profound sense of your own inadequacy. And you know what it is to say with the Apostle Paul, "Who is sufficient for these things?" And you need to hear and remember the answer that the Apostle Paul gave a few verses later. Our sufficiency is of God. What we're counting on is not what we can do, but what God can do. Listen to these words of Jesus that were spoken first to just 11 men. "Go, therefore, and make disciples of all nations." How in the world are 11 men, with their track record of foolish mistakes and with their very obvious inadequacies, how are these 11 men to go and make disciples of all nations? And the answer is because of what Jesus said first. He said to them, "All authority in heaven and on earth has been given to me. Go, therefore, in the light of my power, in the light of my authority, in the light of what I am able to do with so very little. You go and you make disciples of all nations. Do you see? Christ advances his work despite our obvious inadequacies. And this happens because all authority in heaven and on earth has been given to him. So here's what we have learned from these two remarkable stories today. God's work continues despite our foolish mistakes. God's work advances despite our obvious inadequacies. And very briefly, in these last moments, I want to ground this by saying that these very important truths should have three practical effects in our lives. First, they should humble us. God's work does not continue and advance because of some greatness that is in us. It really doesn't. It continues and advances despite our obvious inadequacies and our many foolish mistakes. And when you know that and take that in, well, it will help to keep us all humble. Second, these truths should not only humble us, they should comfort us, especially when we feel our inadequacy, especially when we've made just really foolish mistakes. Remember, God's story is always a story of redemption. So don't ever let your foolish mistakes or your obvious inadequacies crush you. Instead, use your foolish mistakes to learn wisdom, and use your obvious inadequacies to grow in faith. And always remember that the Christian life is not about what you can do for God. It is about what God can do through you as you place yourself wholly into his hands. These truths should humble us, they should comfort us, and most of all, they should encourage us. I mean, think about it. If God can work through a student who can't tell the difference between a plant that's safe and one that's poisonous, then God can work through me. If God can work through a farmer who's so poor that his first fruits only amount to 20 loaves, then God can work through me. Listen to these words of Scripture and try and take them in. The Apostle Paul says, God chose what is foolish in the world to shame the wise. God chose what is weak in the world to shame the strong. God chose what is low and despised in the world, even things that are not, to bring to nothing things that are, so that no human being might boast in the presence of God. Friends, take this in, hide it in your heart today. God works through people who make foolish mistakes. God works through people who have obvious inadequacies. And what that means is that God can work through you, and he can work through me.
7: 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Well, Open the Bible depends on your generosity to bring you Pastor Colin's teaching each day. And as you give a gift of any amount this month, we want to say thank you by sending you a copy of Lincoln's Daily Devotional. And Colin, who is this book for?
8: Well, I think it's for anyone who really loves the Word of God, but especially I think for anyone who's looking for something fresh or anyone who's looking for something really short. This little devotional that was actually used by Abraham Lincoln himself simply offers a verse of scripture for every day. They're organized by themes, a different theme each month. They go through the experience of a Christian believer in the various parts of life that we go through. And it gives to us just a verse that you can meditate on. So if you're looking for something really short, just to pop a verse of scripture into your mind each day, then this book does it very simply, very wonderfully, does it from the Old King James Version, of course, which so beautifully expresses the English language. And I think too, for someone who feels, I just want to do something fresh and different, you know, I find it helpful to change up what I'm doing in my own devotional life, to move from one thing to another, one part of scripture to another, to use different books and devotionals and aids at different times. And here's something that might just be fresh for someone today. A verse of scripture each day from Abraham Lincoln's devotional that will help you to meditate on the Word of God, take in its truth, and live in its beauty and in its power.
7: Well, we want to send you a copy of Lincoln's Daily Devotional as our way of saying thank you for your financial support this month. 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For Pastor Colin Smith, I'm Steve Hiller. 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Maybe you've been blessed with great success, but you also have a great affliction. Meet a man like this in the Bible next time on Open the Bible.
0: God's care is sure. But the question is, will you run to Him in your time of need? Or will you look elsewhere for hope and comfort? That comes from Paul David Tripp, encouraging you to ask that question of yourself today. I'm Ryan. This is listener-supported Faith Radio. He continues to say this: God is just as faithful to all His promises on your very worst day as He is on your very best day. He does not ask you to earn His compassion or to do things to gain His mercy. He knows how weak and fickle your heart is. Yet He continues to move toward you with unrelenting and empowering grace. He delights in meeting your needs. He finds joy in bringing peace to your heart. So why would you run anywhere else in your time of weakness or trouble? Because He is everything that you need. Intentional living on the way in 4 minutes.
9: 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I'm

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5: Ephesians chapter 6 and verse 12 reads, "We do not wrestle against flesh and blood, but against principalities, against powers, against the rulers of the darkness of this age, against the spiritual hosts of wickedness in the heavenly places." This is Max Lucado. Our enemy is the devil. At the end of this age, his time will end. Until then, expect our Father to show up. He will not sit still while Satan harms his creation. Our days are as dark as were the days of Elijah. Our God is as alive as he was in the days of Elijah. Dare we dream of a renewal that silences the stewards of Satan and reveals them for the frauds they are? Let's imitate Elijah. Serve the Lord only. God wasn't one of his options. God was his only option. This is Max Lucado.
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9: Hi, my name is Wendy. And about a year ago, my husband decided to start doing the finances by himself. 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I've tried several times. I'm not getting anywhere. 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Thank you.
10: All right. We'll get to that. Wendy raises one big, huge question that I'm going to ask you to think about here in a moment. Dr. Randy, along with our team, Amy and Jennifer and Steven, here at our Intentional Life Media, Intentional Living Center, today, with a big, huge hug, thank you for being a part of the show and allowing us in the next few minutes to really dive deeper into this thing of experiencing hope. We say that often on the radio, to experience hope. And what we know is that hope is a given if you know Jesus Christ. Even on the days you don't feel like you're experiencing it, okay, it's still real. God's love doesn't fluctuate because of our feelings. But here's a fact. If you want to really experience hope, sometimes you got to say, all right, what do I need to be doing here? What's next? What is it that God wants me to do? What's his intention in my life? And there's where you find the freedom and peace. And that's what we're all about here for the next few minutes. Facing real issues, just like Wendy with finances. I mean, that's a real question. I don't know what he's doing with the money. I would like to know. And how do I, as a believer and as a Christian couple, how do I approach this? That's a real issue. And we'll address that in just a moment. If you want to leave a comment today on anything, including what's going on in your own life, give us a call, 888-888-1717.
0: Hi. Yes, I'm a man of experience now because I'm turning 80. But going back years ago when my wife was on this earth, we knew that we had to compromise. So once we worked that out and we're doing our share or a little more and not arguing about what the other person was maybe falling short at, our marriage improved, and we went to church every Sunday, got on our knees together every night, and we prayed together.
10: There you go. Well, sometimes we don't stop and listen to our seniors like we ought to, because there's some lessons learned. Not always, but many times. Now, age doesn't always give you wisdom, but it should more often than not, right? And certainly there was some wisdom there. Thank you for sharing that. 888-888-1717 is our comment line. I want you to listen to again to the question that Wendy has. Some of you with finance in your marriage maybe can relate in some way. And it raises a big, huge question for me.
11: Hi, my name is Wendy. And about a year ago, my husband decided to start doing the finances by himself. And I'm getting really frustrated because I don't know where all our money's going. I've tried to sit down and talk to you about the importance of us doing it together. And I'm just not sure how to approach him. I've tried several times. I'm not getting anywhere. So if you could give me some pointers, I would appreciate it. Thank you.
10: Yeah, you're welcome, Wendy. And the big, huge question to me is, why is he not allowing you to be involved in the finances? And my guess is there's one of three or four answers. Either one, he doesn't trust you. He doesn't want your input. He's a high control person, or he's concerned about some things and he's trying to work them through and whatever, and he just doesn't want to spend the time trying to answer it to you. That's a possibility. Or he could be just a high control person. When he takes something on, he doesn't want anybody else coming in. So I would want to ask the question. I think it's a legitimate question. If you're married and your money's all together, to say, honey, why don't you want me involved? And then two, I need to be involved, because the reality is if something happened to you tomorrow and the proverbial, you know, a Mack truck hit you on the road, and we would certainly not want that to occur, right? But if it did, I wouldn't even know where to begin. I don't know where the finances are. I don't know where we are. I don't know what's up and what's down. This is important. My wife, just to give you an insight into our home, my wife is better at the detail type stuff than I am with this. And so she pays all the bills, makes sure all the records are taken care of and all that kind of thing. And I do the other kinds of things, you know, the strategy and looking at where we are and budget and that kind of thing. And then we get together and go over it together. And so if something happened to me, I see Jesus before her, which statistically is probably true, or she before me, we both know what's going on. And that's the way it should work. Everything together and working together. And if you're in a marriage where one person is quicker, sharper, and better at math than the other one, and let them handle the details. But it is a foolish thing to be in a marriage relationship and not know what's going on with your finances. Now, one person may dig in deeper and have more information and depth and whatever, but both in a marriage need to know what's going on. It's critical. And so, again, I would really ask you to ask your husband why. All right, let's continue on here. We got, Lauren's in Arizona. Welcome to the show, Lauren. What's your question?
12: My husband and I have four little ones, all under 5 years old.
10: Wow.
12: And our children like to play, obviously, because they're so little. It's been more challenging as they're getting older and their relationships between each other are growing. Because they're so close, there's so many awesome benefits to that, but it feels sort of like constant playtime. it becomes very difficult to get them to listen and focus on anything. And my husband and I came from homes with very powerful parents and a lot of anger, mm-hmm. and we don't want the parents that way. And we've worked really hard on that. It's still challenging, though, but to get the rest of those roots out when our children don't listen because they want to play all day.
10: And so it kind of builds, and then you blow?
12: We don't blow as much anymore, but just the root heart for us comes out still of anger. And we hate it. You know, anger really severs that bond in the relationship, and we don't want to sever that. We want to capture their hearts. Our oldest really likes to play the most, and he likes to copy the others, and we need him to be like a good example, but he just wants to have fun. So, any tips?
10: Well, yes, a couple of things. Do they have rivalry between themselves, or are they just having fun together?
12: They have some rivalry. It's more like 70% just having fun.
10: Okay. Well, right off the cuff, as I hear this, you know, you got an advantage because usually you got four kids under five. They're fighting with each other all day. And the fact that you're saying they're pretty much getting along, they're just having fun, that's a pretty positive thing. Sounds like they have a good relationship and they're enjoying each other, and that's positive. I think the central thing that comes to my mind is structure, having a little more structure in terms of maybe not having so many toys everywhere. You have a little more structure in terms of a time that, you know, this is a playtime now for the next 45 minutes, and then we go to snack time. And then, you know, teachers who got 30 in a classroom have learned if they don't have structure, you know, they're going to get run over because they got all these different personalities, and they got the compliant teacher's pet all the way to the one that couldn't give a rip and just wants to have fun at being at school. And they survive by having a little more of a routine. And I'm wondering if you put a little more structure and routine into the day with moving from one thing to another, and having so there's some expectation when playtime's over, we're over and we're going to the next thing. Do you have a lot of structure in your family?
12: We do. We just started homeschooling in the last year. We not like super formally, you know, just more loose on the couch. It's helped build more structure. We pretty much do the same kind of routine every day. It's flexible, but it's like when they have their play times or I guess really just during any of the activities, during meals, during naps, they just want to play. So we have structure, but they just want to play during every activity.
10: Yeah. Well, you know, you're a parent with little ones, four of them. That's a lot young. And that's what kids want to do. And again, I want to remind you, you got a lot of positive things going on. They like each other. They play. They're getting along. This will pass, as my dad used to say. This too shall pass. It's a phase they're going through. I'll come back to this idea of having some clear expectations and putting some in time-wise. These are the things how we're going to run, a little more routine. And when it's no longer playtime, then that's it. And there's going to be some accountability if we're playing when we're supposed to be doing something else. Timeout, separating them, whatever. Divide and conquer, as they used to say, right? Divide and conquer. Sometimes having them all together all the time, that can be overwhelming. But maybe divide them, having them do different things at different times could be helpful. But clear expectations. And listen, Lauren, please, please, please. You sound like a great mom. And you guys, you're looking back to your own upbringing and you don't want to do the same thing. And it's easy to fall into guilt. Part of being an intentional parent is enjoying the process, because the time passes really quickly.
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0: 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And I say thank you in advance, because when you give, not only is it doubled, but you're making a difference in someone's life.
1: Yeah, I'm responding to your question on what one thing am I going to do today. Well, Doctor, I think that's be receptive. Be receptive to God's will and His movement around me, you know, even in nature. I think some

0: do as well. Just be receptive to the life that he puts before us. That's the one thing I will do today. Thank you very much. I enjoy your program. Right. I'm a standby from Newton, Kansas.
1: Newton, Kansas. Amen. Thank you, my friend. Let's go to Josh in Michigan. What's your question, sir?
2: My question is, I want to know how to create unity when I feel my wife is trying to create division in our home. I know it's the enemy more so than her. I want to know how to really approach her the best way.
1: What's the core issue, Josh? When you say she's trying to create division over what?
2: Well, really with our children. You know, I say one thing, she says another. You know, and I'm trying to discipline them, train them up in the way they should go so they don't depart from it. And she's like, oh, no, you know, why don't you just let them off the hook? And I'm like, I can't. You know, I'm their parent. I have to take care of them.
1: Mm-hmm.
2: I have to make, you know, hold them accountable and teach them. And
1: yeah,
2: you know, and I listen to you guys all day. You know, I work a mail route. And so I'm listening to the radio constantly and listen to you guys and learn a lot. So I try to tell her about, you know, oh, you should have heard the stories today on intentional living and, you know, we could do this. And she's like, I don't want to hear it. And
1: How long have you been married?
2: We're going on 7 years.
1: And how old are the kids?
2: My son just turned 7 on Sunday. My oldest, and then we have a 5-year-old and a 4-year-old.
1: Would you say that there's a, beyond the discipline of the kids, that the discipline of the kids is more of a symptom of an undercurrent of, I don't know, disrespect or not being on the same page in general?
2: Yeah, I'd say that would be the case.
1: Yeah. Because usually these things are more symptomatic of other things that are going on. But what do you think the real core issue is, Josh, if you had to guess, what is the core issue between you and your wife?
2: Maybe her insecurity about life and her faith and, you know, being a good mother. I don't know really where she's at. I've been trying to help her and, you know, try to figure that out, but her answer is I don't know.
1: Do you share your faith together? I mean, do you attend church, take the family to church on the same page spiritually?
2: Yeah.
1: Okay.
2: Yeah, I pray with the kids every night. We pray at dinner every day. We actually end up fighting over praying.
1: Okay. Fighting over who's going to pray. Yeah.
2: Okay. Yeah, fighting over gotcha. Who's going to pray. But it's more of, you know, like she believes in God. She wants to be saved, but the sanctification part of it is what she doesn't want to do.
1: Yeah.
2: And I'm like, well, you know, you have to dig into the word more so than digging into Facebook or,
1: yeah.
2: you know, digging into something else that isn't really as important than, you know, training, raising our kids and focusing on the family, focusing
1: yeah.
2: on what we need to do and how we can grow and,
1: mm-hmm.
2: you know, instead of being stagnant and staying in the same place.
1: Yeah. Let me give you some feedback, Josh. I mean, you called and let me just give you my honest feedback after hearing your whole story. We don't have your wife on the phone, but if we did, I wonder, and I can almost picture that she thinks you're just simply too hard on the kids and too controlling with her. Would be my guess. I don't know. And like you said, she's probably wrestling with some of her own issues. We all do. I would turn all of that down because you have no control over that, what she's feeling when and so on. But you two need to come to some unity when it comes to parenting.

0: If it were me, I'd sit down with her and I'd say, honey, I hear that you're concerned about the discipline. Is it possible you think I'm too hard on the kids and too controlling? What do you think? In other words, hear her, don't preach at her. Nobody wants that. And if there's a feeling like, you know, I don't measure up because I'm not spiritual enough or not behaving a certain way, it's very easy for a person to build a wall, take a position, and then defend it. The very best thing you could do, Josh, in the relationship with your wife is to bring that wall down and just listen to her. And don't argue or suggest or anything. Just simply hear her heart. That's a one thing, and it's certainly a biblical one thing that may make a huge difference in your marriage. I'd love to hear what you think and what your response is after you talk to her. Okay, Renee, let's go to Arizona. Renee, welcome to the show. What's your question?
1: My question is, I'm a single mom. I have an 11-year-old and a 5-year-old boy, and I scream a lot. I got it from my family, and I'm trying to stop, and I don't know how to stop.
2: Well, so what, you feel guilty afterward, probably.
1: Oh, God, yeah.
2: Yeah. Listen, what you have to do, Renee, is hold yourself accountable, just like you want to hold your children accountable. Yes, it may be that you say, every time I yell, what's something you really don't like doing around the house, or what's some project that you've been putting off, or something that you don't like?
1: Cleaning my car.
2: Okay. The next time I yell, I have to spend a half hour cleaning my car.
1: Okay.
2: In other words, you start disciplining yourself. This is what we say about parenting. The best way to parent is logical and natural consequences, holding your kids accountable for their behavior, because that's the way that life is going to work, and you do the same thing as a parent. And we talk about the little things of counting to 10, walking out of the room. Those things help, but holding yourself accountable with a discipline. But I will tell you this, Renee, one of the things I've seen that helps is when a parent has a plan of action before they encounter the problem.
1: Okay.
2: You see, what happens is it's a habit. That's what it is.
1: Oh, definitely.
2: And it's like anything, you know, if you got a bad habit of eating too much, or a bad habit of, you know, wasting time, or a bad habit of anything, it's usually a trigger that sets that off, right?
1: Oh, yes.
2: And so what sets it off, the yelling? What's the thing that tends to set you off?
1: Like I said, my kids are 11 and 5. We're going through a very rough time right now, and just not listening, not following the rules.
2: Okay.
1: Everything. And then I just, I get angry and I yell at them, and they in turn yell back at me.
2: Yeah. And they feel like they probably have a right to, because they feel disrespected. Listen, volume does not equal success in parenting. In fact, I can give you a verse, not a parenting verse, but one from Ecclesiastes that fits. It says, the quiet words of the wise are more to be heeded or paid attention to than the shouts of a ruler of fools. Haven't you found that true? That when you speak more quietly, I've noticed when it comes to, it could be a board meeting, or it could be a business meeting, or it could be a staff meeting. Sometimes the person who just is the quietest in terms of their response, there's more attention paid to them, because you don't hear them all the time. And all of a sudden, their words have impact. In other words, when we speak, they should make a difference. And volume isn't the one thing that's going to make the biggest difference. The biggest difference will be connecting and communicating with those kids. And that little verse from Ecclesiastes chapter 9 could be encouraging for you. The fact is that some people, money reveals that they have a belief problem. In other words, they have a belief problem about the purpose of money. What is the reason for money? What do you believe about money? If I were to sit down with you privately and we were to take away all the Christianese and all the facade often of what we say to each other, and just honestly talked about money and how we view money, what words would we use? Would we use words like security, or I don't have enough, I need a little bit more, or life isn't fair, or would there be a sense of jealousy for those that have more? I think we all would probably have a different
0: attitude or view of money. I think it's something I wrestle with. I'm assuming you do as well. It's one of those universal issues I think we can wrestle with in our life.
2: God's View of Money, it's the featured ministry member lesson at theintentionallife.com this month, with much thanks. And speaking of this month, again, those you all have been responding, thank you for stepping up to take advantage of this matching gift opportunity for the Intentional Living Ministry. 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It helps with things like our chaplaincy program, where we're talking to hundreds and hundreds of people, many coming to Christ 24 hours a day. 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And so that's why we do all this. 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And I thank you when you support us right now. 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And I'm hoping in the days ahead, we can give a full report that it's been matched and over the top, so more people can be reached. Again, go to theintentionallife.com, and in the process, you're making a difference in someone's life.
3: I just was wanting to call in and say thank you for all the inspirational topics you guys have. I have found a lot of it very useful and applicable in my life, and I've been listening for years. And today you had a question about what parental advice would you give to another parent that I have found useful in my life. And one of the things that I've learned to be most helpful is to truly listen in a non-condescending, non-judgmental way. I have found that if I listen in this way, my child is more willing to come to me and not go to someone else or go behind my back or keep secrets.

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1: You're welcome, and thank you for listening. 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Boy, we listen, my wife and I, we listen at home, listen in the car. It's a great encouragement to us, draws us closer to the Lord. We need to worship through it, as they say. Sometimes when it gets really tough, just trusting God and worshiping through it. Then we get to stop down from time to time with some really practical, intentional living application. That's what we do during this half hour. How in the world do we apply all of this stuff that we teach to the practical things of your marriage and your family and your kids? That's why we do this. You help us do it. Thank you for being a part of it. 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Back to the calls.
2: Hi, my name is Francella. My question would be, how do you not be hurt and how do you not be angry when you were a single parent and you didn't talk negatively about your ex-spouse, but your ex-spouse talked negatively about you? You've never had any visitation or any support with the children at all. And now that my children are adults, they tend to gravitate towards him and his lifestyle of drugs and alcohol. And I just don't seem to matter, or my feelings don't matter to my adult children anymore. How would you suggest someone deal with that? Thank you, Dr. Randy. Yeah. Have a good day.
1: Thank you, Francella. Appreciate it. Listen, you have been hurt and you are angry and you have a reason to be ticked off. Let's face it. I mean, let's just be human about this. Let's just get down to where the rubber meets the road. You feel like you've done everything right, and in the process, you're losing your kids. The question is, are you going to continue to be hurt? Are you going to continue to give away that power, as it were, to that situation? Because you know what? Your kids are going on with their life. Your ex-husband's going on with his life. And in the process, you only hurt yourself. And so there's a point of saying, Lord, I need to forgive. I need to let up control. I can't control. The Bible says that. We can't control everything. But I will take care of what I can control. My thinking, my prayer life, my attitude, and my daily behavior. That is intentional living. All right, we're out of time. I wish we had more time, but we don't. We're gone. We'll be back again, however, with more intentional living next time. Hope you can join us. Thank you for your prayers and support. I'm Dr. Randy. This is Intentional Living, a ministry of Intentional Life Media.
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0: Welcome to Suzy Larson Live. Always so honored to get to spend this time with you. In fact, I look forward to bringing you conversations every single day that hopefully inspire you in your faith walk, that deepen your understanding of God's Word, and that heightens your awareness of His very real presence in your life. Well, about a week ago, we were out to dinner with some good friends, and the husband's this brilliant neurosurgeon, and he said this when we were out to dinner. He said, "I don't think people understand how damaging stress is on a person's health." He said, "You may eat well, but if you don't manage your stress well, you're putting yourself at significant risk." Now, I don't want to stress you out. I'm just saying stress is a thing. But what does stress have to do with our topic today? We're talking about ancient practices that shape faithful lives. I would say that the most fruitful, faithful people who run the long race and they've got evidence in their lives of God's goodness and of the long game, they've learned how to live purposefully, and they do not allow the rat race to dictate their pace. Our friend Jen Pollock Michelle returns to the program, this time to talk about her new book, A Rule for the Rest of Us, an ancient practice for making daily decisions that shape faithful lives. I want you to lean in, because I really feel like this is going to be one of those shows that everybody can draw something from. We all can learn from. You know, we always, I think, all have course corrections we can make, because we all drift into autopilot. We drift into going through the motions. We'll sometimes drift into running at mock speed and forgetting to slow down. And all those things impact our perspective, our health, our rhythm, our fruitfulness. You know, it's the stillness, it's the peace, it's the ebb and flow of life where we hear from God, where creativity returns, where we start to use our imagination and dream with God about the next place of promise He might have for us. But none of that comes to us when we're just running at one speed and not thinking purposefully about life and why we're here. So this is an important conversation today. In fact, we got a handful of copies to give away of this book, A Rule for the Rest of Us, an ancient practice for making the daily decisions that shape faithful lives. You can text the word book if you want to get in on the drawing, 877-933-2484. And I'm going to go out on a limb here and ask you, if you have a rule of life, if you have kind of one of those core values and practices that keeps you on track, what might it be? Why don't you text me and let me know? Text me at 877-933-2484. Now let me tell you about my guest. We'll get her on the show. Jen Pollock Michelle is an award-winning author of 6 books, including the one we're talking about today, A Rule for the Rest of Us. She's a sought-after contributor to publications like Christianity Today, The Christian Century, Gospel Coalition, Mockingbird, and The Dispatch. And I'm not surprised, because she's a brilliant writer. She travels to speak at churches, conferences, and retreats. And over the past several years, she's been teaching rule of life workshops to hundreds of people across various life stages. She lives with her family in Cincinnati, Ohio, and it's been a while. Welcome back to the show, Jen.
1: Thank you, Suzy.
0: Looking forward to the conversation. Before we dig in to the topic of your book, I would just love to know, you know, one of the things about my daily walk with God that I'm never not in awe of is, how's that for double negative? But I'm always in awe of it, is that we get to run into the Lord's presence. We get to run in to the throne room of God and be assured of His glad welcome. He said, come boldly, come humbly, come confidently, you know, in His love and His welcome. That is an amazing thing to me. And I'm wondering, as you spend time with the Lord these days and you enter His presence and you open up His word, what's He been impressing upon your heart these days?
1: So anybody who knows me in my real life will not at all be surprised that I'm going to bring to you a verse from the Psalms. The Psalms has been just a book to bring so much comfort and counsel this year. But the verse is Psalm 25:8. Good and upright is the Lord. He instructs sinners in His way. And so I don't know if that sounds like a wow life verse there, but I mean, part of it is, I think, first of all, just thinking about the character of God, the goodness of God, the righteousness, the holiness of God. You know, sometimes we don't always imagine that those could go together. You know, holiness sometimes feels like the unapproachability of God, and it is. And yet here we see that He's so good. He's so loving. He has the welcome that you talked about in your intro. But what is good about the Lord, and what is upright here? What's being highlighted is that He teaches us. He teaches sinners in His way. And I feel like when I approach God every morning, I mean, I do. I come with my questions. I come with my insecurities. I come with my anxieties, my fears, the relationships that feel difficult, the work I don't want to do or don't feel capable of doing, just kind of the everyday wear and tear of marriage. And sometimes I just don't know how to do the thing, you know, insert everything.
0: Yeah.
1: And I wonder, like, I marvel at the fact that, like, God teaches us and he teaches sinners. He doesn't just teach the people who already deserve to be taught. He instructs sinners in his way. And it's not just he instructs sinners in the doctrines, but in the actual way we're supposed to walk. And so I literally, Susie, just opened my journal and said, what is the most recent verse I wrote down? And that was it. Psalm 25:8.
0: It's beautiful that no one in all my years of radio has chosen that verse, but you're so right. I mean, we need new mercies every morning and we are such works in progress. I always like to say we get to be a work in progress without the condemnation, and the world doesn't afford us that grace, but God sure does. And two passages are coming to me as I'm listening to you. One is about, well, goodness and mercy follow me all the days of my life. You know, that is amazing to me. But in the 23rd Psalm, it says, he leads me in paths of righteousness for his name's sake. Mm-hmm. And one of the things I was thinking about is the Bible says, we are the righteousness of God in Christ Jesus. And I've started to wonder, could it be that that path of righteousness that he leads us in for his name's sake is the path to us growing and knowing our identity in deeper levels? Because if we are the righteousness of God in Christ Jesus and he leads us on a certain path for his name's sake, how powerful it is that we go from strength to strength, glory to glory, shining ever brighter till the full light of day, to the degree that we know his love, to know how to live loved, to know who we are because of who he is. Well, we reflect him, do you know? And it's like, it's amazing to me the way that he leads us in the path that we should go. And the other one is Proverbs 3:5-6, which you all have heard, I'm sure. Trust in the Lord with all your heart and lean not on your own understanding. In all your ways, acknowledge him. And that word acknowledge means to experientially encounter him, and he will direct your paths. All of these to say, Jen, is it not amazing that he is meticulously involved in our life and in our story?
1: Absolutely. You know, I mean, we know that he counts the hairs on our head. He numbers them. There's no detail of our lives that escapes his notice. I mean, he knows a word before it's even on our tongue. From another Psalm, Psalm 139. And I think we could be afraid of that. You know, I think that there are sometimes dark corners of our hearts that we maybe hope that won't get, you know, will escape God's notice. But if we think about the goodness of the Lord and that he is leading us on good paths, it is good for him to know us, to even help expose our hearts to ourselves so that we can be instructed, so that we can walk in his ways of abundant life, walk in the way that is Jesus, really. So I love all those scriptures that I think so much about Psalm 23, you know, the paths of righteousness for his name's sake, which also means I don't have to worry that I'm going to miss the path. Like, this is actually, this glorifies him. If I walk the paths of righteousness, I don't need to be afraid.
0: So good. This dear friend writes in, my small group is working through John Mark Comer's Practicing the Way. We've each written a rule of life, and we check in on our practices each week. Walking through this has felt like an invitation from God to be with him. When I'm off track with my practices, I miss him, and I want to get back to the practices versus feeling like I should get back to them. And so, friend, maybe just consider that as you're listening today, that he teaches sinners their way. Another one I'm thinking of is Psalm 139:5. You both proceed and follow me. You place your hand of blessing upon my head. He goes before you. He's got your back, and his hand of blessing, his fatherly hand of blessing, is upon your head. He cares about the way that you take, and he's leading the way so you can trust him along the way. What a good word. All right, let's talk about this, a rule for the rest of us. Jen, you're a busy girl, so talk to me about how and why this topic, maybe how this topic emerged for you enough where you started to teach about it and write about it.
1: I started to read a lot of stuff about a rule of life, including John Mark Comer's material. I mean, this was before his book Practicing the Way came out. He was still a pastor, and they were doing offering rule of life resources through their church. But I was reading people like Ruth Haley Barton, Sacred Rhythms, Stephen Macchia, Crafting a Rule of Life. And I think my original interest in it, and I'm going to be honest, Susie, was a little bit more related to time management. You know, thinking that if I implement this practice, somehow it's magically going to solve all the time crunch, the busyness, the sense of overwhelm. You know, my rule will make all my decisions for me. And then I realized, like, that's really actually not at all the reason for practicing a rule, although a rule is very concerned with how we steward our time. And a rule comes to us from the monastery, and what we know about the monastery is, like, they were some of the earliest medieval people to really perfect the use of the clock, because they wanted to apportion their days very faithfully between prayer and study and work and sleep and, you know, eating. So I think my original interest in a rule really came from just having a busy life and wondering, you know, what does it look like to steward all of this well? You know, I'm a wife, I have five children, I have work, I have neighbors, I have friendships. And even in this book, I talk about caregiving for an aging parent. How am I supposed to do all of this? You know, and how do I do it in a way that, as you described at the beginning, doesn't just look like the hustle and hurry of the world? You know, how can I truly be following Jesus in the midst of these roles and responsibilities? So I think that was my initial interest. I had a lot to learn, that it wasn't just about solving my busyness. It wasn't going to just, you know, magically wave a wand over my life. But it was going to be a structure to help me say some sturdy yeses, some brave no's, and to also revise when my life changed.
0: Oh, that's a good point. We'll get to that in just a minute. Before we go to break, this listener writes in. He says, I don't have a rule of life, but can you explain what it is? Can you just unpack what you mean there before we go to break?
1: Yeah, I describe it, or I define it in the book, as the practice of regular habits that sustain creative, faithful response to God's voice. So one thing that people really need to see early on, it's not about goals. It's not, you don't set these impossible goals. You just really articulate some faithful habits to love well, to love God, to love your neighbor, and to properly love yourself. And the habits can be daily. They can be, you know, more weekly or monthly, but I think it's a prayerful process. And like I said, it comes to us from the monastery. And one of the things that's neat about rules that used to govern monastic life, it wasn't just about how we pray. It was, how do we keep our kitchen tools? You know, how do we greet our guest? It is a practice that helps us think about the whole of our lives as submitted to the Lordship of Jesus Christ. And it gets really practical. So it, one of the things I'm doing in this book that is a little different than maybe some other books is it's not just spiritual practices. It really is practices and habits around work and relationships and ministry, mission, giving, and rest. Let me say rest and play as well.
0: Well, we're going to dig into as many of those as we can. Hopefully, Andrew, that answered your question. It's a great question. I sure appreciate it. Talking to Jen Pollock Michelle today about her book, A Rule for the Rest of Us, an ancient practice for making the daily decisions that shape faithful lives. So when we come back, Jen, I'd love for you to unpack, as you started to dig in and realize this was more than time management, but kind of an undergirding of how you approach your whole life. I want to know what changed. What were some of your rules of life? Or did you boil it down to one? And how did it play out in these different places and spaces in your story? Don't go away. We'll be back in a minute.
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0: Thanks for tuning into Susie Larson Live. I don't know who said this, but somebody once said, if the devil can't make you bad, he'll make you busy. And really, truly, when you think about it, if we don't have guardrails, if we don't have rules and underlying convictions where we just have this, how do I want all rule of life? So where we decide how we're going to connect with God, how we're going to show up for people, that there's these deep convictions in our lives, we really will be tossed to and fro by the currents of culture. It's so important to really discern, who is God? Who am I? What am I called to? And how do I want to show up in my story? My friend Jen Pollock Michelle joins me today about her book, A Rule for the Rest of Us, an ancient practice for making the daily decisions that shape faithful lives. And Jen, you mentioned before the break that you start to read a number of authors who've written on these rule of life ideas. And at first you were going at it just to find wisdom and insight on time management, but you found it to be something so much more. Unpack that and then tell me how it's impacted your life and how you show up.
1: Yes. So initially, I would say that my first sort of attempt at writing a rule was like a very long habit list. You know, I'm going to do these things every day, and I'm going to try to do these things during the week, weekly, and they were all good things, but you could sort of imagine how long that list became. I can sort of, I don't know, I have this picture of the Grinch, unfurling a long scroll, and it's very, very long, and it can
0: kind of like New Year's resolutions on steroids, maybe, huh?
1: Exactly, you know, and the worst part about it is you imagine like God's going to be horribly disappointed if you don't show up to these habits that you've committed. And I just thought, something's not working here. And it was actually when we moved to Cincinnati 4 years ago when I realized, okay, what could this actually look like? It was a season of change for us. We were moving to take care of my mother who had been diagnosed with Alzheimer's. We had three kids in college. We had two boys in high school. And I just really started to pray in a season of change, like, God, you know, what do you want for us here? And I ended up sort of developing the process that I describe in the book. But I think a couple of key things happened. Number one, I got very realistic. It was just an opportunity. I kind of had a blank slate. And I knew what some of my yeses were. I knew I was taking over financial administration for my mom, like everything medical. She wasn't actually living with me, but everything else, you know, and besides actually being with her and seeing her a lot, taking her to church. That just felt like it was a constraint that I needed to pay attention to. So I started to pay attention to my limits in ways that I hadn't before. And that actually like took some things off my list. For example, like I have always been an active volunteer. I've been an active volunteer in my church and in my community. And when we moved here, I just realized, you know, this first kind of leg of getting us settled into Cincinnati, I think it would probably be wiser if I just focus on caring for my mom, getting my boys settled into high school, and just like landing in this new place instead of taking a whole bunch of other stuff on. That realism was very different. I also realized I needed to kind of grapple with my desires, not just to make a whole bunch of habits and commit to them, because the habits actually aren't the point. The transformation is the point. The paths of righteousness for the sake of God's glory are the point. So I can show up, for example, on my early kind of list was just showing up to visit my mom a certain number of times each week. But what started to change for me was even adding in how I would speak to her, that I needed to speak tenderly to her, that I then needed to start offering her hugs, that I then needed to start offering gratitude for the kind of mother that she had been to me. So it became so much more than just a behavior list. It became a list about, God, this is who I want to become with the power of your spirit in me. I can't do it on my own. That was the other thing too. It just felt like a season of taking on some responsibilities that felt really hard and hard to carry and difficult and heavy. And I knew I couldn't do it on my own. And a rule became just a process and a practice by which I could say, with intentionality, Lord, I want to obey you in these areas. But if you don't show up, if you do not fill me with your Holy Spirit, I cannot do it on my own.
0: You have a chapter on the power of the Holy Spirit, and you open with that chapter talking about a time when you went out to dinner with some friends, you and your hubby, and you came away from there thinking possibly you overshared because they asked how you were doing. And so you just told them. And really, I got to say, when you're in community, confession and honesty should be a part of it. We, too many of us put on facades. And so you were just honest saying, you know, we're not that great. But then later you heard from a friend, that friend, about that conversation. Tell us that story and what you learned from it.
1: Yes. So they're wonderful friends, new friends in Cincinnati, probably our closest friends here. And their question wasn't just, how are you? It was like, no, how are the two of you doing? How's your marriage? You know, are you having fun together? Are you praying together? You know, tell us about intimacy. So kind of digging into the details. And I just, you know, was listening to my husband sort of give an answer. And then I'm like, no, we are not good. And I kind of rattle off what is a list of complaints about him, truthfully, Susie. You know, it's so easy to see sometimes in our relationships what the problems that other people, you know, the problems we attribute to other people and the faults that we see in them. So I kind of rattle it all off, and I think I make a really good case. And I'm not saying anything that my husband, I mean, my husband's sitting right there, and I'm probably not saying anything that he hasn't heard before. But later, my friend followed up with me, and she said, you know, just really gently, she said, you know, is there any unforgiveness there? Or some things in the past you think that there needs to be repair, ways that you grant him forgiveness and he grants you forgiveness? And man, I did not want to hear that. I wanted her to say, yeah, wow, you're a saint for putting up with him. But I have to be clear, I mean, my complaints were quite small in the kind of spectrum of, you know, marital complaints. But she really challenged me that I needed to do the work of forgiveness. I needed to at least, you know, put myself in the path of transformation where God could work forgiveness in my heart, where God could give me a greater love for my husband, at such as Paul describes, you know, believing the best and hoping the best and enduring all things. And I think that is the nature of a rule. You can't do other people's habits and practices, you know, and you can't wait for them to change. You can only respond to the loving voice of God and engage the obedience that he invites you into. I think marriage has been an example of that. I think other relationships and work. I think a rule can get you unstuck in some ways because it doesn't leave you with a sense of powerlessness. Like, well, my life can't change because my husband won't change, or my life can't change because my mother won't change. But no, I can be transformed, and maybe this relationship won't be all that I want it to be. And yet somehow God's inviting me into his joy, even in the midst of it. So I've really seen a rule kind of get me unstuck. And I should also say a rule is always something practiced in community. Even if you write a personal rule for yourself, I don't think a Christian rule would make sense apart from community and friendship. And so I'm really grateful to my friend Sam. Shout out to Sam for being that kind of friend who will gently, lovingly ask me hard questions.
0: So good. So what do some of your rules sound like for someone listening saying, I still don't get it? What does a rule sound like? How do you come up with a rule?
1: Yeah. When I have been teaching the workshops, I really encourage people to think about a really simple structure. So if we think about, again, a rule is just about some regular habits of what you may do and what you may not do to respond faithfully and creatively to the loving voice of God in your life. So a very simple structure could just be according to the Great Commandments. So you might have a section in your rule about loving God. How will you love God? You know, how will you make prayer a part of your day? How will you make scripture reading and fellowship at church and with other Christians? Maybe in your rule about loving God, you're going to talk about some things that you know are getting in the way of your relationship with God. distractions, besetting sins. Again, it's not as if we can change ourselves, but your rule becomes an actual document, and you pray about it, about the words you put down. You pray after you've put the words down. It's just a way in which you can come to God with the reality, the practical realities of your life. So your first section might be love God, and that might be, I will take a Sabbath. You know, I will practice Sabbath every week, not opening my laptop if I can help it. I mean, that's actually what mine says. Mm-hmm. Your second section could be loving your neighbor. Who are your neighbors? You know, of course, my husband, my children, my closest friends, my actual neighbors are in that section. How will I? And sometimes it's just, I commit to praying for these people. Sometimes it's just, I will cultivate a spirit of openness and availability to serve when the opportunity arises, or I will volunteer with this ministry at my church, or I will not, I will put limits around my digital life so that I can have embodied relationships with other people. It could also be that your third section might be properly loving yourself. And that's really great that the great commandments tell us to love God, to love our neighbors as we love ourselves. You can love yourself by resting. You know, you can love yourself properly by introducing just some play and joy in your life. You know what, Susie, this is kind of fun. I like to tell the story of how I returned to playing the piano because of a rule of life practice, just kind of realizing, like, what do I do to just enjoy, I don't know, something that God gives to me to enjoy. It's like, well, God gives music. Okay. I'm gonna relearn to play the piano. Hadn't played the piano in 30 years. I'm back to taking lessons and practicing. So that simple structure, cool. Love God, love your neighbor, properly love yourself. That can be a good way to start.
0: Mm. And just putting those out in front of you, it kind of gives you a filter through which you see the rest of your life. Because if you just live aimlessly, I would imagine you get to the end of your day, the end of your month, the end of your year going, I couldn't actually tell you what my aim was, what my goal was. Couldn't even repeat what happened. And you know what I'm saying? It's like, if you don't have some kind of intention, you're drifting whether you realize it or not, would you say?
1: Absolutely. Yeah. Drift. Somebody once said, you know, you drift, you drown, and then you decide, or you decide. Mm. And I think a rule of life is a practice of deciding, you know, within the bounds of our God-given lives. And I talk a lot about 1 Corinthians 7. We have a life that's been assigned to us. This isn't a practice of just reimagining how great your life will be if everything changes. It's actually about receiving your life as it is now, in the here, in the now. And what can you decide, you know, faithfully and creatively within the bounds of those given kind of assigned realities. So deciding can feel stressful, maybe, but maybe the other thing that is a sigh of relief is that a rule isn't something we don't have to earn anything from God. We don't have to prove anything to God. We don't have to impress God. Like, this is a response. Response is a really key word in my definition. We're making a response to God who has already loved us. We love because he first loved us.
0: Mm-hmm. Yeah, living in response to that love. It's not a law. You're not making a law.
1: No.
0: And a rule of life is so different than a law. But maybe as you're listening, friends, maybe there's just a place in your life where you've been wandering. Maybe you've got the devotional time down. You love your time with God. But maybe there's drift and wandering in your health and in your life habits. Maybe that's one that God wants you to set an intention to love yourself in a way where you get a little exercise every week. Maybe you curb some of the food that's not so good for you, not to earn love, not to prove anything, but to really care for and nurture yourself so that you can show up in all these other ways that God has called you to. When we come back, I want to look at some of the key points that you talk about and have you unpack them. Keep company with God, name your givens, examine your desires, articulate faithful habits, review and revise. Just want you to explain some of those a little bit to help us further boil this down. Jen Pollock Michelle is my guest today. Her book is A Rule for the Rest of Us, an ancient practice for making the daily decisions that shape faithful lives. Don't go away. We'll be back in a minute.
2: 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Not because I'm anything special or extraordinary,

0: been purchased and bought with a price. And my life is tethered to Christ.
1: 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Did he part every sea? Yes, he did. So yes, he did.
0: I'm coming to realize that there is no safer place to be than in the midst of the battle with him.
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0: Let me offer three P's that can help us understand our connection to sin. First, our position before God is secure. If you've put your faith in Christ, He's forgiven you of your sin and you've been declared righteous. Second is our prospect before God. Christ is coming back for us and we'll live forever with Him without sin. Then there's our practice. That's where we have trouble. We don't always live up to our holy position and holy prospect. That's why we constantly need the Word of God. Jesus prayed for His disciples and said, "Sanctify them by the truth. Your Word is truth." We cooperate with God in the process of sanctification every time we let Him wash us with His Word. So how's your practice? Let the truth of God's Word make you truly holy. With Seeking Him, I'm Nancy DeMoss Wagglemuth.
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0: Thanks so much for tuning into Susie Larson Live, talking to author and speaker Jen Pollock Michelle about her book, A Rule for the Rest of Us, an ancient practice for making the daily decisions that shape faithful lives. Andrew wrote back and he was like, how do you know about how to discern what your rule should be? Is there a test to take? Jen, what do you say to Andrew?
1: There's no test to take. And in fact, your rule, I think if it rises and falls with the givens of your life, you know, as your life changes, your rule can flex with it. And so there's a way in which we are departing from the way a rule was used historically. So if you think about joining a monastery in the 11th century, let's just say, you know, the rule was written and you joined the community and you signed up for the everything that was sort of written in the rule. And your life effectively didn't change. You know, the monastery stayed in place. You stayed there. Of course, your body would change as you aged. But that's very different than our lives. Our lives change with seasons, with grief, with celebration. You know, as we age, as different things, you know, just we finish school, we finish, you know, a vocational program, we change jobs, we move. So there's not really a test to take, but I think the process that I introduce in this book is, number one, you know, what we've already kind of gone over. You have to keep company with God. This is a prayerful practice. I think so we're really leaning on the Holy Spirit to show us the kinds of faithfulness that are the faithful yeses and nos of this season of our lives. I think you have to pay attention to your givens. I think you have to get realistic. I think a rule that is idealistic is going to become very exhausting and wearisome, and honestly, probably a source of shame, because when we aim too high, we aim to do things we're probably not going to be able to do regularly, because again, these are the things we're doing regularly. We're sort of setting ourselves up for failure. I think a rule, I mean, we can go through the other steps too. I think praying through your desires is a really important part of it. You know, there's this wonderful verse in Philippians that God is at work in us to will and to work for his good pleasure. I think a rule really represents not just the working for his good pleasure, not just the habits, but the willing, the changed desires. But there are also desires God has already given to us that we need to be paying attention to. And if we don't pay attention to them, either for good or for ill, that's going to be difficult for us. So, you know, an example for me is just a desire. I have a desire to be hospitable, but wow, that desire to be hospitable competes a lot with my desire to not be inconvenienced, not have to make a grocery list, not have to clean my house and get ready for guests. And so there's a way in which our desires are often kind of in competition with one another. So we get honest about that in a rule. But when you start to write it, if you write it according to that structure, you can just very simply articulate some things that you want to do with God's help. And I encourage people to actually use that language in their rule. With God's help, I will or will not, you know, that. Because this is not what you're doing on your own. But then the last step is so important. You get to change it. You get to revise it. And that would only make sense, right? Because as you grow, your rule grows. As your life changes, your rule changes. For me, I just sent my last two children off to college. So my parenting stage is changing. My relationship with my children is changing. My rule is going to reflect that.
0: I wonder if you could look at a rule as an invitation to live more intentionally with God. I mean, if you think of it without it being legalistic and ought to, a should do, but an actual get to, an invitation to live more purposefully with God and all that that means. You know, I'm thinking about someone who's walking through a season of grief. Maybe they, like you, cared for a loved one who had a long-term illness. I mean, that is so brutal when you're watching a loved one suffer, but it's a long, debilitating death, you know, and then you got to recover after that. Or maybe someone was living a life and they were blindsided by betrayal, their spouse walking away, the death of a loved one, whatever. What would a rule in a season of grief, what might a rule look like there?
1: Thank you for asking this question. I have a friend who was widowed suddenly in January. Mm. And I've talked to her a lot. I watch her want to sort of return to life as it was, you know, even though she knows that her husband isn't coming back. But there's just something very destabilizing about grief, about the just physical exhaustion, about the confusion, about the sense of, you know, well, what do I do now? You know, what is life? What am I supposed to be purposing now? I think a rule in a season of grief would be rest. I think it would be physical rest. I think it would be spiritual rest. I think it might be laying down some responsibilities. I actually think it would probably look like a lot more no's than it would look like yeses. Yeah. And I think your yeses would be the joyful things that just, you know, keep you going. The people who can believe when you can't believe for yourself, who will pray when you can't pray. I mean, I think having a rule that keeps you committed to the church, to the local church, is really important. I know that there are so many seasons in my own life where I've been struggling with doubt or anger, or just a sense of distance from God. And just the regular habit of getting myself among the people of God, hearing them sing when I can't sing, hearing them pray when I can't pray, having the scriptures preached to me and the gospel rehearsed when, you know, I might be struggling to just get in the scriptures myself during the week. These are the kinds of things I think that I would advise to a friend walking through a season of grief. I really want to say that a rule is not just an overloading yourself with more responsibilities. I think it's getting clear on your season, getting clear on the invitations in your season. And a season of grief is a season for being especially just gentle with yourself. I've walked through grief, Susie. We've talked about that. My brother committed suicide in his 20s, my 20s. My dad died when I was in college. You know, my husband has a chronic illness. I talked in the book about a season of unemployment. My husband lost a job. You know, those seasons, it's just good to pay attention, and it's good to not... A rule isn't just go on as normal when life isn't normal. A rule is like, whoa, stop, pay attention. What are the invitations for now?
0: Yeah. It would also be accurate to say a rule is establishing a priority for that season. I mean, you really do need to be in touch with what your soul needs, what your body needs, what the Lord God wants from you, because I would say our bent is towards the self sins, self-promotion, self-protection, self-preservation. Mm-hmm. But, you know, when we trust God, He's not going to drain us dry. I mean, when we trust God, He will lead us to rest. He will ask us to prioritize rest. But then there are other times He will ask us, like as an introvert, I'm an introvert.

0: I'm certainly not encouraging people to go into situations that are truly unsafe. But sometimes when we say I don't feel safe, is we just mean I'm not
1: comfortable.
0: I'm not comfortable. I'm not confident. I'm not familiar with this situation. And wow, there are plenty of times when God calls us into the unfamiliar. I mean, we know that his strength is made perfect in our weakness. And so if we only did the things that we felt we were comfortable with or confident in, I think we'd probably be missing where the Holy Spirit can really show up to glorify Christ, because he shows up, you know, in our weakness. And so I have a chapter in the book about this, kind of wrestling with this tension, because I think there's a way in which we can try for too much in a rule. We can be overly zealous, overly ambitious, but we could also craft exactly the kind of rule that you're saying, Susie, where it's just, oh, I'm going to preserve myself. I'm going to stay safe. And so I talk about Lilias Trotter, who was a British missionary to Algeria, and she was refused by the mission board because she had a lot of health problems. And she said, well, too bad, you know, God's calling me to Algeria. She had a lot of health problems on the mission field, you know, and she drove herself too hard in many, many ways. And yet her life was an incredible testimony to a power beyond herself. And this is the Christian life, that God lives in us and through us and does things that we could never do on our own. I think we just need to be sure that we're following him, right? I've had too many seasons in my life where I just overcommit because I want to be heroic, you know? Yep. And then there are seasons of my life, and I think right now, you know, a season of sending my last kid off, last two off to college, you know, with a little bit more freedom. And I'm realizing, wow, okay, there's a bit more openness. God, what will self-sacrifice look in this season? Because that won't be as just a natural rhythm in my life with no kids in my house.
1: It won't be required of you without you setting an intentionality around it.
0: Right.
1: All right. When we come back, this is a little bit of a hot button, but I still want to ask you about it. In the book, you talk about, you know, given the political polarization in our culture, you said, I wish I could develop a rule of life for us living together within our political differences. And I think that's a gutsy thing. And we're not getting political friends. We're just talking about this has got to be different than it's been in the past, because major media has normalized breaking up your family because you vote differently. That to me is from the pit of hell. There's got to be a way where we can say, I see it a little differently, but that's only a tiny piece of the whole of our relationship. We have way more in common than we don't. And so what would be maybe a rule of life around navigating political differences? Just a thought. Just wondering what you're going to say about that. Jen Pollock, Michelle's my guest. Her book is A Rule for the Rest of Us, an ancient practice for making the daily decisions that shape faithful lives. Don't go away. We'll be back in a minute.
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1: We believe, and I mean wholeheartedly believe, in the power of prayer. And our fall fundraiser is just around the corner. We always say we couldn't do this without you, and we absolutely wouldn't want to. Will you please pray for us? In fact, mark your calendar to pray every day up to and through our fundraiser. We need God's help, we need God's hand, and we need his power. Will you join us and stand with us in prayer? Thank you so very much.
5: I love to tell the story of Jesus and his love. Do you love to tell the old, old story? How are you telling it in new ways? How was the old, old story captured in your imagination? Maybe by C.S. Lewis in the Chronicles of Narnia. There are ways that we tell the old, old story in new ways to reach

0: Thanks so much for tuning in to Suzy Larson Live. We're talking about setting rules of life. They're not laws. They're not, you know, they're not more tasks to add to your already full list. It really is more like an invitation, seeking God with God, working with God, walking with God, to set intentions in your life, to prioritize the things that God is saying that you need in this season. And I love what Jen has to say, because you need to read the season. If you're in a season of grief, you know, your rule right now of life might be to listen to the Lord and get the kind of rest you need, and listen to your body, because your body's been carrying a lot of the loss that you've walked through. You know, maybe you're in a season of transition, and your rule needs to be a different kind of rest, where you cease striving and you know that He is God, where you trust Him with your vulnerable places. Maybe a rule, maybe you've been in a season of hiding and isolating, and God is saying, I want you to set a rule for connecting with community every single week and give back to church. And talking to Jen Pollock Michelle about her book, A Rule for the Rest of Us, an Ancient Practice for Making the Daily Decisions That Shape Faithful Lives. And I'm not asking this question just to be, you know, polarizing. I care deeply about this. You said, I wish I could set a rule of life for living together amidst political differences, because we live in a culture that is just normalizing, canceling and dividing and walking away from each other. Say a little bit more about that and what that even might look like in families and amongst friend groups.
1: Well, thank you for this question. I do think this is an important topic to address. You know, the first thing that I thought of when you asked the question, thanks for giving me a break to kind of think about it, but I was thinking about Philippians 4. I entreat you, Euodia, I don't know, even if I'm pronouncing that correctly, and Syntyche, to agree in the Lord. You know, this idea of like in the Lord, I think first of all, a rule always reminds us of our identity in Christ. And it also reminds us that we are our allegiance to Christ. Like our primary identity is not partisan. It's not, you know, who I vote for. It's that I'm in the Lord, that Jesus Christ has given himself for me. Actually, that's another verse that I'm thinking of that I recently was just thinking about, the phrase, the one for whom Christ died. I think it's in Romans. And I wrote it down and I thought, doesn't this remind me that I must cherish every single human being, not just because they're made in the image of God, but because they are the one for whom Christ died. If Christ died for my political, you know, quote unquote enemy, someone who thinks differently than me, votes differently than me, then I have absolutely no room to hate them, to cancel them, to slander them. So I'm thinking about in the Lord, our identity in Christ, that if that could become our primary identity, we could say, hey, okay, we have some differences. The differences we may feel are pretty consequential, but never so consequential as to exclude somebody from being in the Lord. You know, you can be in the Lord no matter how you vote, because you are the one for whom Christ died. But also this entreating to agree. You know, Paul really knew that disunity in the church was just disastrous. It just meant that there would be strife, there would be dissension. I mean, all those things that are kind of listed in the Galatians 5, put these things off: hostility, anger, slander, strife, divisions, hostility, put it off. And yet in our political moment, it's almost like those have become virtues. You know, that if you really hate the right people, that can be ascribed to you as virtue to you. And I just don't think that we see that in scripture. Jesus is king. Our identity is in him, and preserving the unity of the church as best we can by loving, by making repair intentionally, by seeking to be at peace with our brothers and sisters, even if we disagree with them. I think this is what we're called to do.
0: Yeah, I've said it on the show a lot of times, but when our boys were growing up, we always said to them, if you have to let go of love to hang on to your cause, you've lost your way. And as Christians, that's just true. You know, it's like you give all you have to the poor, you throw your body on the flames but have not loved, you're just adding to the noise. And so we are in a day where people feel, even Christians feel absolved from, I can let go of love because my cause is so important. And if you have to separate those two, you're not the authority on the subject. And boy, that's a tough truth, but it is true. We just got about 30 seconds left, and it's a big question. What do you know about God now that you didn't know as well 5, 10 years ago?
1: God takes his time. God is not slow in keeping his promises, but he takes more time than I often want. And I'm okay with that. I think more and more, because right, good and upright is the Lord. His timing is right. It's not always happening on my timing, but I can wait on him. I more than watchmen wait for the morning. I wait for the Lord.
0: Beautiful. Jen, I love the way that your brain works. I love your heart. I want to thank you so much for giving us time today, and I pray God's richest blessing upon you and your family.
1: Thank you, Susie. I love the conversation.
0: Thanks so much for tuning in today, friend. And I just want to give you a little homework today. I want you to ask the Lord, sit with God and say, is there an area of my life, or maybe better yet, show me the area of my life where you want me to establish a rule of life, just a guideline, an invitation to be more intentional and prioritize this area of my life so I can show up with a more vibrant health and faith and relationships. God will show you something, and I'd love to hear about it when he does. We love you. We appreciate you. And we'll meet you back here next time.
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13: Hi, this is Bill Arnold, host of the... what's the name of the show again?
14: Oh, don't you know, it's the Bill Arnold Show. It's Bill

0: And a warm welcome to the Bill Arnold Show. I'm so glad we're going to spend some time together today. I have as my guest Dr. Kevin D. Meyer. You may know him from previous times on the show. He also has written a book called The Good Marriage, Navigating Conflict, Communications, and Connection. But today we're going to talk about radical, ordinary hospitality. Radical, ordinary hospitality. Such a great topic. And Kevin, this is going to be a great hour.
1: You ready to talk about it?
0: I
1: kind of changed directions a little bit on you, if you're okay.
0: I'm completely okay.
1: Spontaneous. Okay. Great. Yeah, I'm excited about talking about this. I did a series in our church three Sundays on this and just talked about tastemakers, which I want to talk a little bit about today, that we are created to be tastemakers. And then they talked about the temples and then talked about being a team and what does it look like for us to be different than the world is so often in this area of hospitality.
0: That sounds great. Kevin, so, let's start by talking about tastemakers. What is a tastemaker?
1: Well, I'm going to talk about a tastemaker in a little bit, and it's primarily okay. What I think God wanted us to be from the very beginning. He is the one who created a taste for what it means to know the goodness of God. Taste and see that God is good. And part of what we're called to do is to help people taste the goodness of God, but also help create a taste for God. And one of the ways we do that is through being radically ordinary in our hospitality. So that's what I always want to head into at some point. But I want to ask you, Bill, do you remember an experience of hospitality? And any that maybe stood out in your mind? You've done lots of travel. You've done lots of things. What, anything ever happened to you? Because I had one that just jumped out at me when I was thinking about this whole series.
0: I have had one that comes to mind. And it was, I received a formal invitation to attend someone's house for brunch. Mm-hmm. And brunch would start at like 11:30. And I got there at 11:30. And I left at 10 o'clock at night.
1: That's radical. That's not real ordinary.
0: It was so radical. It was like, well, shouldn't we leave? It's 10 o'clock.
1: What made this? What was so memorable about it? I mean, what caused the atmosphere for two? I mean, you obviously must be opening your hearts, and there's some vulnerability and things that take place when people connect like that.
0: Yeah, there was a small group of people that went. There was four of us, and there was such a fuss factor. You know how the hosts were just fussing over us to the point where where it was like, oh, now we're going to do what? Now what?
1: Yeah, well, that's exactly like kind of what I find is interesting is there can be a good fuss factor and a bad fuss factor. I was looking at this whole tips on hospitality and Martha Stewart, and she talks about the table should look beautiful and the napkins should be folded in a certain way. Food prepared ahead of time, flowers just right, all these things. And that's not necessarily biblical hospitality.
0: I agree.
1: I look at it as, it's not primarily about how good your home looks. It's about how much room you make in your life for other people. And that's why I think this is such an important topic, because I think we get messed up on what does it mean to provide a home for someone else.
0: Yeah, I felt so valued and I felt like I mattered and I felt like, how curious can you be about my life? It just, there was no off switch.
1: Yeah. That's one of those exceptional, wonderful experiences that I think we should be allowing people to experience. My first experience of hospitality was when I was in seventh grade. I was, my dad had just been called to a church down in Rockford, Illinois, was the pastor there. It was a predominantly Swedish congregation. In fact, when we went down there, I'm not going to tell you when it was, but it was a while ago, they still had a completely Swedish speaking class.
0: And, okay.
1: And what's interesting about that is we were German. So my dad was affectionately called the German Shepherd.
0: Oh, funny.
1: To these Swedish people, yes. And so, but when we went down there, the Swedes, they excelled at food. It's incredible food, like Swedish meatballs. They had rice pudding and custard, Swedish pancakes with lingonberries, and I could go on. Germans, our culinary delights are basically sausage, cabbage, and beer. That's about it. That's the most that I used to remember growing up. But what was important is that they knew how to practice hospitality. And that first year we were there, The congregation kind of made a commitment that they wanted for people to get to know the pastor and for the pastor to get to know the families. And so this large church, we would go after one of the services to someone's house for lunch. They would often have two or three other families there from the church. And I can tell you, as a 12-year-old, my brother 14, my sister 7, times that wasn't always the easiest. But I can say we got to know so many people. And here's just what you said. We felt like we belonged. We felt like we mattered. Mm-hmm. And in this German family in a Swedish environment felt accepted and loved.
0: Wow.
1: And that was powerful.
0: Yeah. You're speaking from the experience of being in seventh grade. This stuck in your brain.
1: It sure did. It really did. And what I realized in there is I was working again on this whole series. Hospitality, when you think about it, isn't something optional when we talk about biblical hospitality. Did you know, and you're aware of this, I'm sure, that elders in the church, one of the qualifications that's pretty high up there is that they are hospitable. They are people of hospitality. Hmm. And I don't know if people think about that when you think about, oh, what's the leader supposed to be doing or what does it look like in their life? And again, that's not the Martha Stewart thing. It's the what I would call a definition that I often will use in this is this idea that hospitality is making room for someone you don't have to make room for. Just a simple way to think about it. You're making room for someone you don't have to make room for. And hospitality makes room for people in all kinds of ways, and God works through us in all kinds of ways, in radically ordinary moments of our life, around a table, on a porch, over coffee, on a walk, in a conversation, staying to someone's house as long as you did, you know, wherever we notice that a person might need to belong. And I talk about three critical things: make room, welcome people, and reveal God.
0: Hang on, I'm taking notes.
1: Yeah.
0: I am taking notes, Kevin. I'm not kidding. Yeah. Make room. Well, what's the number two?
1: Welcome people.
0: Welcome people. Okay.
1: And reveal God.
0: And do what with God?
1: And reveal God.
0: Reveal God.
1: Give opportunity.
0: Yes, of course.
1: Yeah, it's not like you had to force it. Just give opportunity. Yeah. You have Holy Spirit fruits in you that taste really good to people when you are patient and kind and good. And you also have wounds and stories that you can connect with people in a way that God needs you to show up.
0: That's really powerful. Very simple and very powerful.
1: Yeah, well, that's Psalm 34:8. It's this taste and see that the Lord is good. And that's what I encourage us to think about in this time that we have together, is that simple verse, Psalm 34:8. We do like a VBS at our church, and we have all the kids memorize and say it. I wish I could tell all the listeners right now. Here it is, Psalm 34:8. Taste and see that the Lord is good, because that's the picture.
0: Beautiful.
1: And and I think the way the psalmist is saying it, he's saying it not kind of like taste and see, you got to try this. It's like, you got to taste this. This is the best almond chocolate croissant ever baked. You know what I mean?
0: Mm-hmm.
1: It's not just, yeah, hey, come on over. You know, no, we, and that's what I'd like to talk at some other time, the whole idea of the temple and what it means, the paradigm shift that took place from the Old Covenant and New Covenant. But why don't we go back a moment and just talk about hospitality in ancient times. Have you heard much about the movie The Odyssey?
0: I have heard about it, yes. I've not seen it, but I've heard about it.
1: Well, it's, you know, if not a lot of, it used to be required reading for a lot of people in their first year of college, if you're taking a lit course or something like that, and it probably is still to this day. But one of the film's central features is hospitality, because it was one of the central moral principles of the ancient world. And there's a lot of talk around the movie itself and the person who translated the Odyssey. Her name is Emily Wilson, but I've been reading through her book, which it's not necessarily easy, but she has a footnote explaining the ancient Greek concept of xenia, which is that word X-E-N-I-A, mm-hmm. like xenophobic,
0: yeah,
1: or xenophilia, that idea of fear of something foreign or alien, or fear or love of something like that. She says the idea was that when a foreigner or a stranger arrived, the host was expected to provide comfort, cleanliness, and food. And this is what I thought was interesting: before ever asking their identity or their business.
0: Oh, my.
1: Before you knew who they were and what they did, that was one of the practices that was pretty much throughout the ancient Greek world. And hospitality, in that sense, wasn't a social courtesy. It was actually a moral obligation in the ancient world. And you find that displayed throughout the Old Testament. In the Old Testament, when you look over to the book of Genesis, you'll find that's even earlier than when the Greeks invaded, obviously. So this is something that was deep in the heart of God, of making space for people you don't have to.
0: And a meal back then wasn't a 45-minute meeting at Panera, was it?
1: No, it wasn't. In fact, we're going to take a moment here just to go through the Old Testament, and you'll find this very much not something that's just an ancient world where the ancient world can say, oh, it's always been around. This is something, again, that I believe comes from the very being of who God is, his heart.
0: Good.
1: So first, just think of Genesis 1.
0: Okay.
1: Genesis 1 and 2. The very act of creation, it points out it is what I would call the quintessential expression of God's hospitality. He makes space in this world before time, before anything. He starts thinking about space for all the creatures, and especially for people. And here's what's important. Ask people, why did God create? What was motivating him? And you'll get a lot of different answers. You can think about, and one of the more common ones I get, Bill, is that God was lonely. And, you know, he needs. Here's the definition.
0: Mm-hmm.
1: God didn't have to make space for you and me. It was because he was so full of love. It's like when a couple, they get married, and often you want to have children. And there's out of love is a birth, a desire to give good and to do more and to give expression.
0: Mm-hmm.
1: And that's what God did. Out of the fullness and the abundance of his being, he made space for the human species. And so when you think about that, and for all the beauty that we see, you see God in the very beginning being a God who's hospitable, which makes sense. That's one of the reasons why I think we look for leaders in church settings, because creation reveals God's goodness. The second one, and you'll know this from your background in the Bible, is evidence through the story of Abraham in Genesis chapter 18. And do you mind if I read that?
0: Please do.
1: The Lord appeared to Abraham near the great trees of Mamre. While Abraham was sitting at the entrance of his tent in the heat of the day, he looked up and he saw three men standing nearby. And when he saw them, he hurried from the entrance of his tent to meet them and bowed low to the ground. If I have found favor in your eyes, my Lord, don't pass me by. Let a little water be brought to wash our feet and to rest under this tree. Let me get you something to eat. And he doesn't ask who they are or what they do, just like we had said. Mm-hmm. Identity is important. Business is important. It's really, I think, in Genesis 18, if you go from Genesis 1 to that picture, it's one of the defining Old Testament pictures of hospitality. Here are three guys, strangers, who we later learn are divine visitors from God, which is Hebrews 13:2. Do not forget to be hospitable to strangers, for by doing so, some people have entertained angels without even knowing it. And that is when it got into ancient Greek, because so much of this was motivated by the fact that a god could show up when, you know, they have a whole myriad of deities. That was one of the ways they said, you better be giving hospitality because you could be ticking off a god, so to speak.
0: Mm-hmm.
1: So you find that right all the way in Genesis. And then go to the book of the law, which is, when you look at the Pentateuch in Leviticus, you ever tried to read through Leviticus?
0: Oh, sure.
1: And did you find it captivating?
0: No, I said I tried to read through the book of Leviticus. You asked me a question, Kevin. I answered it.
1: Yeah, and you're doing very well. That's exactly, that's why it's so difficult for like people when they first come to faith in Christ. What do? They start reading through Genesis, lots of stories.
0: Yeah.
1: Not sure, they don't understand it. And then they come to what? Leviticus. It's the one that anybody who's excited about reading the Bible, you go, oh, wait a second. But anyway, in Leviticus 19, 33 through 34, not only do you see God in his heart, his hospitality to create the world, not only do you see it being modeled by Abraham, one of the founders of our faith in that sense, but you also see it in the very laws that are written that were given to Moses. And it says, when a foreigner resides among you in your land, do not mistreat them, love them as yourself, for you were foreigners in Egypt. You know, in a sense, what he's saying is what it's like to not belong. And so Israel's hospitality went beyond friends and family. He commanded them to be to welcome the outsider with dignity and love, and the church family to be involved in the same way. And that is just in our culture today. That's difficult to hear. I know people in the church are on different sides of that fence with regard to what does that look like. And I'm not talking about policy, government policy. That's not what we want to talk about today. We just are talking about what kind of heart do we have to people who don't belong, who are outside, which could be a person sitting in your church who is feeling like, I'm alone, I don't matter, like you had said earlier. It can be that kind of an expression of loneliness.
0: Mm-hmm. Kevin, let me take a short break. Dr. Kevin Meyer is my guest. We're talking about radical, ordinary hospitality. If you have a question or comment, the text line is open, 877-933-2484. I'd love to hear from you if you have a question for Kevin. Or a comment, 877-933-2484.
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0: Pastor, author, all-around good guy, Kevin Meyer is my guest, talking about radical, ordinary hospitality. It's an interesting, interesting topic, and I really like this. Kevin, let's continue.
1: I just was saying it comes out of the nature and character of God when you see Genesis and the creation. If we're, if we're defining hospitality, that idea of it's offering hospitality to someone you don't need to, that kind of idea, you go through Leviticus. You see it, first of all, modeled even by Abraham. Leviticus, it's a law. And then Deuteronomy is a second telling of that law. And he says in Deuteronomy 10, verses 18 through 19, it's about defending and protecting the weak and helpless. So you can put in your mind something greater than just maybe foreign. He says, God defends the cause of the fatherless and the widow and loves the foreigner residing among you, giving them food and clothing. You are to love them too. In a sense, allow them to taste and experience the goodness of your God. They belong to me. They matter. And so God, hospitable, it's his character. He commands it. And he says, imitate it, because it's what it means to be a part of my family. But here's the catch. Here's the one. As people listen to this and they're getting kids back to school and other things going on in their life right now, fall starting up, to be hospitable in a very unhospitable world is no easy task. To be hospitable to with lives, when you think about it, that are overscheduled, overfunded, and overwhelmed, really does mean it has to be radical, and it has to some degree, be ordinary. And we need to do this today in a way that fits into our life, where we are able to make space when we see God directing us in order to welcome a person so that they might be able to taste, reveal the goodness and the love of God. And especially in a day with epic, you know, we have just epidemic numbers of those who are lonely and hungry for authentic community, looking for places, I think, to experience that. It's an interesting quote I had read. Mother Teresa of Calcutta would often remark that people in the West are starving and dying due to loneliness, whereas people in the East, when she was working with him, are starving and dying due to lack of food. So there is that differentiation in a sense. In many ways, there's parts of the world, as she looked at it, that are just starving and dying for to be able to taste the goodness of God, and not even physical food, but to be able to taste that, like you did, like you had that opportunity, and can always look back down at it and say, man, these people were really concerned about me. I mattered to them. Right, and they didn't even kick you out of their house. I mean,
0: it just kept coming. It just now we're going to do this. Now we're going to try that. How about this? How about get a latte right now, and then we're going to now let's serve dinner. Well, I came for brunch. Well, what's with dinner? I'm a Minnesota kid. I got a 2-hour window. Then I want to go home.
1: Yeah, exactly. What are you doing? You're captive into their hospitality.
0: It was one of the best days ever, though.
1: Yeah, totally. I totally get that. And that's one of the reasons I think the Bible speaks about it is it is a powerful, an incredible thing to serve someone, to be attentive to someone, to want to listen and to know someone, to ask questions, to get to know their heart, and then allow for that conversation to flow so that you sense God's presence and the fullness of his love. And that can happen for people who have never tasted God.
0: Mm-hmm.
1: You know, it's hospitality in our world today, like Mother Teresa said, people are starving and dying in the West out of loneliness. Hospitality is one of the foundational blocks of authentic community and should be a part of the church.
0: Kevin, if a text did come in, and it didn't, there's been no text that has come in. But if there was a text, I think the question would say, who's got time for this?
1: Well, and that's the whole thing. It can't be extraordinary, exceptional, and exhausting, right?
0: Right.
1: Radical, when I say that, means different from the world around us. Ordinary means something we are as individuals. So that's a real important thing to know there. We're not talking first about doing as much as we are talking about being, but we know that doing is often comes out of being, but it also shapes our being. Mm-hmm. And so it's welcoming in the sense that it makes space for people who are seen in order to see them and to know them, to allow them to taste the goodness of God. So we're going to have to talk about that in a moment. I want to tell one other thing that I think is important for understanding this taste and see part of God. And that is Jesus. When you get to the story and life of Jesus, he comes into the temple. And you remember this in Luke 19, 45, 46. He enters the temple, begins to drive out people who are selling animals and for sacrifices. And a lot of people don't understand where they were doing this was in the court of the Gentiles. And the court of the Gentiles was a space that Isaiah 56:7 says, in fact, Jesus is quoting this. He says, the scriptures declare, my temple will be a house of prayer, but you've turned into a den of thieves. It actually says in verse 7 of Isaiah, my temple, my house will be called a house of prayer. And then it says, for all people. And Jesus is upset. I don't think it's because they're selling animals for sacrifice. It doesn't say anything here about them selling it for a, you know, inflationary way or some other percentage that they're getting on it. But they're selling it in the place that God meant for people to who are outside of Israel to come and experience him and taste him through just prayer and meditation. And so Jesus isn't mildly upset. He's actually ticked off. And he didn't spontaneously have a fit of rage. We're told in other gospels that Jesus went home and then came back. And so he had prayed about it, and he didn't just lose his cool like to some alcoholic, angry dad, right? He was using, I tell people, anger, I think this is important for people to understand, anger is just energy. And it's energy that can be used to destroy and harm, or it's energy that can be used to bring good. And in this case, Jesus was using his energy to remove or destroy all the things that were getting in the way of those Gentiles whom God wanted to bring in. When he told Abraham, I will bless you and all the peoples on earth will be blessed through you, he wasn't kidding. He meant that we were to be that blessing. We were to be people that help, that, like the psalmist said, taste and see that the Lord is good. And so in this setting, when you see this with Jesus, so you see this all the way from the beginning of Genesis all the way into the life of Jesus, there's a critical violation of biblical hospitality. And think about Jesus for a second, his ministry. He was going to meals. He was at meals. He was teaching at meals. He was providing meals, 5 loaves and 2 fish. He was leaving meals, and he was inviting himself over to people's meals, you know, for meals. Zacchaeus, hey, how about a lunch at your house? In fact, Jesus was criticized for this picture in the Bible. We're told that he was criticized by the Pharisees and scribes because they said he was eating with sinners. And again, he was having meals with the sinners and disreputable. And so you ask, why was this so important to Jesus? Think about it. Why? Again, going back to your experience, going back to my experience, going back to the listener, if you're thinking about a time someone showed you biblical hospitality, where they made space, they didn't have to, where they welcome people, and you were one of those who were welcomed, and in it you had a taste of God. I think Jesus understood something about being around a table. He understood something really powerful. He knew that people talked around tables, they laughed around tables, they told stories around tables, they confessed things around tables, they listened around tables, and they became friends around tables. And sometimes, and this is what hits me, sometimes around tables people encounter God. It so is a true. Wonderful place, mm-hmm. right?
0: Mm-hmm.
1: And that's kind of the history of the church. You see it in the New Testament. It seems to be around tables. It seems to be in that place where people can become vulnerable and real, where they can feel like they matter and how important it is. And so to get to your question, and I know probably you'll be taking a break in a minute or two, but to get to your question, we're going to talk about that. What does that look like? How can you make space in order to welcome someone so that you might give God the opportunity to allow that person to taste and see how good he is? I think that's critically important for the church to deal with today.
0: Kevin, don't you think it's important that fellow believers find time to gather around tables? Because that's when the ideas come out. That's when everything happens, doesn't it?
1: Yeah, it's true. This is not merely for those on the outside, but I think God has a special heart. You know, Jesus, the reason he came was because we were on the outside. But I also believe for believers, the ability to find time to be together. I as a pastor of a church with our leadership board and elders, we would often structure it in a way that in a month we would meet 2 times, and one of the times was to have a meal. And we just sat around and talked about what we thought were some important issues or talked about some things going on in our life. The other one was to do church business. That's a form of integrating from a leadership level what it is like to experience hospitality. Because if leaders aren't experiencing it and valuing it, I don't think it trickles down into the church.
0: Kevin, I like to think of the idea of Jesus enjoying some of the lighthearted moments around the table.
1: Yeah, yeah, I mean, times of just like we said, you know, laughing.
0: Yeah, I mean, dinners, again, they'd be 4 or 5 hours easily, wouldn't it?
1: Yeah, they would spend time. I mean, the first thing you do is they had to all wash their feet and hands.
0: Right.
1: I mean, that took a little bit of time because people don't realize they weren't wearing shoes with socks like we are. They were actually wearing sandals in very sandy areas, so their feet were just dirty. And they don't realize this. They didn't sit at chairs like we sit at. You have to think of almost an Asian mindset. They would actually kind of lay down and lean next to the table. That's like when it says that John put his head on Jesus' breast. You kind of go, well, if you're sitting in chairs, that's a weird thing, right?
0: Yeah.
1: But if you're kind of laying up against the table and then you lean back and mm-hmm. ask a question, that's exactly where your head will be.
0: Yeah.
1: So hospitality, hospitality is important because it's more than just grabbing a quick meal. It wasn't a McDonald's or a Culver's, I suppose, today is, mm-hmm. It wasn't one of those kind of things. It was, they had to take some time. Someone had to make a meal. Someone had to prepare it. Someone had to put it together. And it was an important place for where people told stories, where they confessed things, where they listened to one another, where they developed bonds of friendship mm-hmm. and care. And that is so important, I think, for what the church is about in many ways. It is not just come Sunday, sing some songs and give God praise, which are really good, and not just to hear a message. It is actually to develop a community that begins to model hospitality and then invites those on the outside who are God. And here's where the Holy Spirit, if we talk another time, I'll talk about this huge paradigm shift of the Old and New Covenant. Here's where it's so important is because when you and its people come together around a meal, it begins, the Spirit will lead you to people to ask. He will begin to start working. And people say, how do you evangelize today? I would just say, start being hospitable with other people like you had mentioned, Bill.
0: Mm-hmm.
1: And invite someone in who's on the outside.
0: Yeah. All right, we're going to take a little break. Dr. Kevin Meyer is our guest. We're talking about radical, ordinary hospitality. If you have a question or comment, text it over. I'd love to hear what is on your mind, 877-933-2484.
9: Judgment was coming. Judah had wandered far from God, and the consequences were real. But even in the middle of his discipline, God had not abandoned his people. Through Zephaniah came a remarkable promise. God himself would remain with them and even rejoice over them with singing. God so loved his people that even his correction was meant to draw them back to him. His love was deeper than their failure, and it still is today. Connecting faith to life, Faith Radio.
0: If there's one thing we feel immediately, it's the power of prayer from you. We are all seeking greater understanding and knowing Him better. Every time we do a fundraiser, we see God's provision in such a prayer-saturated way. Please keep it going because our fall fundraiser is coming soon. For God so loved that He gave us Jesus. Thank you for praying for us. And when I say us, I mean you and us. We only do this together. Thank you.
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0: So glad to have Kevin Meyer on the show. Today, we're talking about radical, ordinary hospitality. Kevin, so far, it's been a fascinating hour. Wyatt and I were just talking about that on the break. We want more.
1: Yeah, well, you know, it's been fun. I appreciate it, Bill, and you've been so flexible. I'm glad, and you're asking such great questions. I just love that, talking a little bit about what a meal looked like in Christ's day. I think that's an important thing to really understand, because we just often think about what Jesus was doing in or New Testament times as if it was our day in what we're doing. And we know that he didn't run around with cell phones, and we know that he didn't put on Nike tennis shoes or any of those kind of things. They didn't have refrigerators. Yeah. They were taking the meal out of all that stuff. So what I wanted to just take a moment, and we've been talking about, I just wanted that first part to really set up the fact of the Bible seems to be pretty clear on the fact that hospitality is an important part of what it means for us as people to live in this world. It's not just doing hospitality, it's becoming a hospitable person. As it says, when you look for leaders, it says in Titus and looks in 1 Timothy and others, it often talks about people who have that characteristic of hospitality. And I think that's important because so much of what our life is about is around this idea of that people are experiential. They taste from our lives the goodness of God, and as a result of that, they begin to hunger for that goodness, for that God, for maybe that patience that's showing up in your life, or maybe that your ability just to have joy, whatever it might be, that is a fruit of the Spirit that causes someone to taste God. C.S. Lewis writes in The Weight of Glory, he says, we do not want to merely see beauty. We want something else which we can hardly put into words. To be united with beauty, the beauty we see, to pass into it, to receive it into ourselves, to bathe in it, become a part of it. So simply, that little quote, Lewis is saying, the human soul wasn't made to observe goodness and not to observe it from a distance. It was made to taste it, kind of up front and close. Beauty's great out there, but something in us longs for it to become, we want it. We want to be a part of it. And so when the psalmist says that, I think C.S. Lewis understood this truth when the psalmist said, taste and see the Lord is good. And if you think about how taste is formed, give me an example, Bill. I'm going to put you on a spot here a second again. Give me an example of a food that you tasted that at first you go, I didn't like it. And now you go, man, I really, this is good. I like it. This is, I'm sure it was Brussels sprouts, right? I mean, all kids just love them.
0: Well, how about a food product? I first tasted kefir and I thought, I don't know if I like this. And now I love it.
1: Really?
0: Yes.
1: And what made the difference?
0: Well, I think because I realized that it was, I was told that it's maybe one of the number one probiotics you can take every day. So it's really good for your health gut. So I thought, well, if this is really good for me, I wonder if I could acquire a taste for it. And now love it.
1: Okay, so you're using exactly what I think God is meaning by this taste and see the Lord is good and why he calls us to be tastemakers. We are helping people acquire a taste for God. People have all kinds of ideas of God, right? But then when they begin to see upfront God personally in our own lives, it can begin to change. He's not this angry God or this distant God. And you think about how taste is formed, just you were telling us. Most of us didn't develop our taste in isolation. Usually someone introduced to us something good.
0: That's true.
1: For instance, a friend introduced you to their favorite music, or a teacher handed you a book and said, you need to read this. Or someone maybe took you to a restaurant and introduced you to a food you'd never tried. Or you read an article and said, hey, I need to get a taste for this because I know it's good for me. Or someone could have invited you to their home or showed you what a friendship looked like. A parent modeled a relationship for Jesus, and kids acquire a taste for the goodness of God. Someone loved God in a way that probably made you think, I want what they have.
0: Mm.
1: Right?
0: Yep, exactly.
1: They shaped your taste. And most of the time, I think it's really interesting when you think about it, they weren't necessarily trying. They were just simply being present. They were loving what they loved, living what they believed, and they were opening their lives.
0: Mm-hmm.
1: Because the human soul wasn't made merely to observe goodness from a distance. It was made by God to taste it. And this is what hospitality does. It's more than food. It develops a relationship with Jesus. Understood, when you're around a table where hearts can be vulnerable and known, where you can laugh, where you can confess, where you can possibly maybe have someone in your midst experience the goodness of God. Because taste is caught. It's absorbed. It accumulates slowly through exposure and experience and often the people around. So like the taste that you said that you developed was over time, right? Mm-hmm. Experience. And that's, I think, the way people begin to experience God. And that's what hospitality is. It's not like this, you know, you one cook done, and it's a development of a life with one another around a table, around that kind of goodness. Mm-hmm. And chances are if someone does taste God in that way, they are going to want him. And that's where I said God calls us to be tastemakers. He called Abraham and Israel. They were called to live in the world, in the middle. Think of it, in the middle of that then known world. They were like the intersection of the entire world. And in that intersection of the world, people, so many people went through, and they were able to see the temple. They were able to see the goodness of God. But they constantly lost the reality that God had made them to be tastemakers.
0: Yeah, so good, Kevin. You know, there's that line, and I probably will butcher it a little bit, but it's, your words don't mean much to me until your actions show me that you care.
1: Yeah.
0: It's something like that. I can't think of
1: the exact line. You're very close to that. It's kind of like it's not your words, it's what you do. It's your actions that make a difference. And I think that's exactly true in so much of what we see. And that's where, like, you experience again, you experience more than words, you experience the actual setting of people who listened to you, were attentive to you, and they said your life matters. That's just how taste is created. Psalm 119, 103 says, how sweet are your words to my taste? Yes, sweeter than honey to my mouth. Mm. I remember used to read that as

0: Yeah.
1: I know it's getting a lot of people's attention right now, especially mine.
0: Yeah, well, that's what, as I look at this thing, and I think when we come back, we're going to take a break, I think, in a minute, but I'd love to just talk to you about, maybe we could just discuss three things, because this is where I want to talk about being practical, because you're exactly right. In a day where we're exhausted and overspending and, you know, everything going on in life, how do you, is God putting another, you got to do this list kind of thing on us? And that's a good question to ask. What does it mean practically to be living a hospitable life?
1: Yeah, I mean, I don't know if you want to start now or break now. Let's break down and come back and address that, because that's a big big topic. Kevin Meyer is my guest as we continue our discussion on radical hospitality. We'll be right back.
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0: Radical hospitality. That's our topic today with Kevin Meyer. All right, Kevin, I left some space for you to talk about the white elephant in the room, which is where am I going to have time for this?
1: Yeah. So first, I just want to say, you know, when we, you know, talking about radical ordinary hospitality, I truly mean that. What a radical is, it's got to be different from the pace of the world. And there's some things we got to talk about there, and it has to be ordinary. Which I, by ordinary, I mean it is not how your home looks. It's not about you know, how good things appear. It's really merely about making space and allowing someone to feel God's welcome, and so that God can begin to work through that relationship. So I think it's critically important to just make that really clear, that we're talking not so much about what you do as what you are becoming or who you are. That sense of being, we're human beings, and out of our being comes that doing. And so when we begin to realize, and if someone is saying, what's the first thing I should do? I would probably say, start praying, saying, God, what does hospitality look like in my life? Mm. What could that look like? I'm a real believer that the Holy Spirit's really smart, and he knows how to get our attention. I don't know if you've had those experiences before, Bill. You probably live a pretty, I mean, if you're doing a radio show host thing, and you must really have your act together, I'm not sure.
0: Of course I do.
1: Yeah. So, I don't know if you have to make those prayers.
0: I have to make those prayers all the time, constantly.
1: Yeah. So I would say that's the very first thing, because we're not talking about doing something out of your flesh. My whole, you know, my experience in faith was a move, a work of God through Jesus in his love and his grace, but specifically in the rich understanding of the Spirit's presence within you and how the

0: the Spirit can lead and guide you and speak to you using His Word and using sometimes when I'm out walking and He'll talk to me. I mean, just that's what I would ask for people to do is to stop and say, if you've received Jesus Christ as your Savior, you've said, you know what, I know I've messed things up. I know I'm not really good being in the driver's seat. I really, really need you to take the wheel. And then if you could try and crawl back into the back seat, which is really hard to do because most of us want to sit in the front seat, right, and grab the wheel. I think when you do that, say, in this area, I would like to learn about hospitality, Jesus. Would you allow the gift of your Spirit to begin to teach me? And I'm amazed that when you do things like that out of your heart, you may not get something immediately, but if you are praying that prayer, it will begin to shape you and God will begin to do things that form you to become more like Him.
1: Kevin, is this one of those areas that we really got to let go of comparisons?
0: Oh, yeah, totally. I mean, comparisons, they say, kills in every way, in every form, right?
1: Yeah.
0: I mean, that's you know, pastor, I'm sure, radio show host, or whatever you do, you know, we're always kind of looking around and trying to see how we are in comparison to others. And I think it's real important in this, like you said, take your eyes off yourself, put them solely on God and say, God, I don't know what it looks like for someone else. That's your deal. But I want you to begin to form me. And that's my heart before you, Jesus. And then just say, Spirit of God, begin to do the work. And He will. He'll lead you. So yes, comparison can be one of those huge killers. It's like when I think it was Jesus just talked to John and said, John, you're going to die this kind of death. And Peter's kind of going, oh, what about me kind of thing? And he goes, you know, worry about yourself. Mm-hmm. Worry about yourself. You'll suffer plenty. But anyway, so the second thing is this is really true though. We can't just add something else to our life. There is that sense when I say you need to make space, hospitality requires margin. And if you're praying that prayer, here's some truths that you just need to wrestle with before God. Hospitality creates space in our busy lives by intentionally slowing down. Mm-hmm. And it's hard for people to taste God's goodness when your life is lived at full speed. It's tough to offer God's welcome when you're too rushed to even notice someone.
1: So right? True. Mm-hmm.
0: And that's me. I'm teaching things that I'm not even really as good. My wife should be teaching here. We'll walk together in the mornings. And what's really interesting is, so I've always got the next thing that I'm ready to do. And I've got things timed out and all the rest. My wife, she walks. And I will say sometimes to her, honey, if you're going to stop and talk to someone for any length of period of time, I may just have to leave because I have to get back for X, Y, and Z. Right.
1: Yeah. Right.
0: So, but,
1: it's hard to live in the moment.
0: It really is. When she'll walk in, she says, she goes, if we pass someone three times, I consider them a neighbor. I'm going to stop at some point and initiate conversation with them. That's not the way I'm wired. But for some of you who are listening right now, that's something just to be aware of.
1: Yeah.
0: And if you're not wired that way, there's a lesson in this because hurry leaves no room for hospitality. And if you don't have any margin and there's no room, people will not be able to taste the goodness of God through you. Here's some things. If I was Jesus here, and I'm not, but if I was and I was writing, I'd go, verily, verily, or truly, truly, I say to you, hurried people rarely practice hospitality well because hospitality requires four things, really. Time, attention, emotional availability, and presence. A packed schedule often closes the door to those kinds of opportunities. Mm-hmm. Think about it. Jesus lived, I mean, he probably had more on his calendar than you and me, right?
1: Probably.
0: A busy, busy person, but he lived such an unhurried life.
1: Yeah.
0: And as like Ortberg and Comer and Dallas Willard would say, he ruthlessly eliminated hurry so he could be present with people. And one of the best ways to be present with people is through having a meal together. That's one way you can slow things down.
1: He always seemed very okay with interruptions too.
0: You're exactly right. And that's probably because he had such a view of God's sovereign ability to order his life and the goodness of that, of his father, that he could go, you know, Father, it's in your hands. If this is what you're bringing to me right now, I need to give my presence and attention and my time and my emotional availability to it.
1: Mm-hmm.
0: Kevin, I do believe you're one of the reasons hospitality has declined in our modern society today is that we just become too busy.
1: Oh, I think you're absolutely right. This has been a really fun hour. Thank you so much for bringing this topic, making me laugh, and bringing such great things for us to think about and pray about.
0: You are welcome.
1: Okay, Kevin.
0: Thank you for the invite.
1: Yep. Of course, Kevin Meyer has been my guest. We talked about radical hospitality. If that's something you got to pray about, let's start together. We all probably could use a little refresher course on hospitality. We're going to take a break. When we come back, Kim Cotola, Cradle My Heart Radio, will be joining us.

0: 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And our fundraiser's coming up. 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
6: This is Hope with God. I'm Andrew Palau. In the Bible, Deborah was a powerful woman appointed by God. She was appointed to be a leader and a judge over Israel. She faced dangerous enemies and uncertain times, yet she stood strong. Why? Because she trusted God. Through her courage, her voice, through her obedience, God brought hope and victory to his people. God often calls ordinary people to do extraordinary things. Your voice, your life, it matters. And the same God who gave Deborah courage wants to meet with you today and give you courage. He wants to walk with you through it all and guide your life and show you that he does care. Do you want to get to know him and discover his plans for your life? You can begin this way. Say, God, I want to know you. Reveal yourself to me. Show me your love and guide me in the right path, and I will follow you and serve you. Amen. Always remember, there is hope with God.
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10: Welcome to a better program. That's right, friend. 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I've been looking forward to this ever since I began to notice something in the Proverbs. Other sections of Scripture have this, but particularly in the Proverbs, there are verses which start with or contain the word better. And here is your assignment today. I want you to call me. I want you to tell me the better lesson you've learned from your life experience. It's write your own proverb day today. For example, Proverbs 16:8. Better is a little with righteousness than great revenues with injustice. Or better is a dinner of herbs where love is than a fattened ox and hatred with it. Now I get that. I understand that. That's the better construction. I want you to write a proverb from your life, your work, your experience, maybe a failure you've had, an accident you might have avoided if you had just had the wisdom. Here's one from Labor Day weekend. Better to pull weeds slowly than fling a rock with your new weed eater and break somebody's windshield. Call That's from a friend. Call me now. Let me share some wisdom with you and you share some with me today at the Radio Backyard Fence. 877-548-3675. Think about it. Write it down and then call me and let's talk. 877-548-3675. The proverb could be from your profession, perhaps. Maybe you're a glass blower. You are or were a teacher and there's something you learned in the teaching profession. Better to a better lesson that you learned while you were fishing or when you went garage sailing. A better lesson from the church nursery serving there. Maybe there's a pastor who has a better proverb about preaching or leading a Bible study, or in the gym. How about this? Better to stretch and warm up than jump into a workout. Or better to go lighter on the weight than heavier at the start. Helping us out today, our better crew includes Ryan McConaughey, doing all things technical. Trish is our producer. Tahira is back. Thank you, Tahira, for answering the calls today. I've had this note card. If you are a longtime listener, you know that I hoard note cards with ideas and quotes and things that I'm afraid of to throw away, and they kind of take over my workspace. And we had an organizing expert who said, Chris, just get a box and put them in there, and if you need them, you'll have them. So at some point, I must have transferred the note card, the better note card, to that box, and I found it. And if you don't call me today, I'm going to read the whole thing to you, so all the more reason for you to share your proverb with me. Start the sentence with better, and then finish it. It is better to be of lowly spirit with the poor than to divide the spoil with the proud. That's 16:19. 15:16. Better is a little with the fear of the Lord than great treasure and trouble with it. Now, they're already getting into the better mode today on Facebook. Chris wrote this. Better to repair the small gap between your double front doors than to walk up from downstairs and see a snake already halfway into your house through the gap. Yes, I agree, Chris. Better to do that. What is your better proverb? 877-548-3675. It's just you and me and a pal of mine from Moody Radio to start us off here today. Shauna Beyer is better. She is the national midday host and assistant morning show producer with Moody Radio. She's a speaker and host on the podcast Real Sisters, Real Talk. She's also involved in a prayer ministry at Moody Radio. Shauna, you are better than you were when you weren't doing so well. Is that true?
11: That is so true. 2 weeks ago today, I had surgery on my heel. So I had, we had the grandbabies here for the summer. We've got kids that live in Australia and they had to come stateside because their visa had expired and we were waiting for the new visa to be issued. They're planting a church in a little beach town in Australia. So anyway, we had a gate at the top of the stairs. So just hours after the grandbabies had left, I hadn't even had a time to have like a really good cry yet. I was headed downstairs to talk to my husband, laptop in one hand, phone in the other, the laptop was open, and I started through that gate, and at the very first step, I lost my balance.
10: Okay, wait a minute. So you're at the top of the stairs, and there's a gate because of the babies. Is that
11: right? But I just made it through, I just made it through the gate. So I went one step through the gate. The gate didn't help me, is what I'm trying to say. So I'm at the top of the stairs, and there's 18 steps, and the gate's kind of narrow, so I had to go through sideways. That's where I kind of lost my balance. But on step one, I realized, oh, shoot, I'm losing my balance. So I thought, I can get my feet underneath me in like the next step or the next couple steps. So I try to do that. But there's that moment when you realize, this is happening. I am going down the stairs, and it feels very out of control. But I thought, you know, it's just a millisecond. You just have this millisecond to make a decision. And I thought, I could just tumble down these stairs face forward, break an arm, hurt my back, hit my head, or I could take control of the situation and I could leap and I could just go past all these steps and I could land at the bottom, not realizing there's still like 15 steps to go. So
10: seemed like a good idea at the time, right?
11: Apparently that millisecond was not quite enough time to factor in that I'm somebody's grandma. And so I yeeted myself down the stairs and I did it, Chris. I made it. I cleared all the stairs.
10: Wow.
11: And I landed on my left heel and I broke my heel bone into several pieces and they all got displaced from where they're supposed to be and my joints got messed up. So yeah, I knew immediately like this is really bad. You know, the moment when you go, maybe I can walk this off, you know, you kind of have to do a self-assessment. There was no moment like that. I just knew like, this is bad. We need to get to the
10: What happened to the phone and the computer?
11: I launched them into the air as well. So they kind of did like this soft landing, like up and then.
10: So they're okay, but your heel is in pieces.
11: My heel is in pieces. My husband was downstairs. So he immediately came and I said, I need to go to the ER immediately. Mm. So we went to the closest ER and from there they took some x-rays, took some scans and said, we're in over our head with you. We need to send you to a different hospital. You're going to be admitted and you're going to have emergency surgery. So there was a point in the ER, and I got to be honest, some of this is, I don't know which ER it was, to be honest. I was in a lot of pain, but I kind of internalized when I'm in a lot of pain. And so I'm like just in myself, right? I've never cared less what other people thought of me in my life, quite honestly, because I was in so much pain. But they asked me on a scale of 0 to 10, what's your pain? I said, it's a 10. So they gave me morphine. Came back a few minutes later and said, what's your pain now? And I said, it's a 10. So they doubled the morphine. Oof. And they came back a few minutes later and they said, how are you doing now? What's your pain? I said, it's a 10. And they kind of gave me this sad look and cocked their head sideways like, aw. Yeah. Like, we're not going to be able to help her. And it was that moment when I felt like, this is the worst pain I've ever experienced in my entire life, and I don't think there's relief coming, that I started to feel like I had lost hope. I had already lost control of my body. Like, my body was involuntarily, my teeth were chattering, my body was shivering and shaking, and it was incontrollable. It was just what it was. And it was in that moment that I laid there on that gurney, and I cried out to God. I was like, I need you. I need you. God, I need you. I need you. And I just kept repeating that, and I can count just a few times when I've sensed God's presence like this before, Chris, but this was one of them. He put his hands on either side of my face and he said, I'm right here. And I wish I could tell you that in that moment, somehow my pain went down to like a 5. It didn't. My pain was still at a 10, but his presence made it better. It just somehow made it better.
10: So is that one of your betters here?
11: Yeah. Here's my better. Better is excruciating pain with God than comfort without him.
10: Yikes. That doesn't mean it's easy though, right?
11: Oh, there was nothing easy about it. Yeah, I was challenged beyond, like I said, physically, my body was doing things involuntarily. I was challenged beyond what I could control. And it's just really hard to put words to it and to explain it, but somehow knowing that he was there was enough. I think it was his peace I think it was in the middle of the pain and the pain that wasn't going away that I sensed a measure of peace in his presence that made it tolerable.
10: Read that again. Better is excruciating pain
11: with God than comfort without him.
10: Okay. Because in that note card that I read to you or told you about, that was one of the things that I wrote down. It's better to choose Jesus than any other comfort, which is kind of the same. You know, there are a lot of comforts that we can choose with a lot of the pain that we're going through in life. Better to choose Jesus than any other comfort, because he's going to be there. So that's the same idea. I know that you have another. I'm going to open the phone lines, 877-548-3675. Tell me a proverb from your life. We've just heard Shauna Beyer. I want to give you an opportunity today to share a little bit of the wisdom from your own life experience that might be just exactly what somebody else needs to hear today. 877-548-3675.
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10: Welcome to a better edition of Chris Fabry Live. Better, your proverbial better from your life experience is straight ahead here at the back fence. Connie says on Facebook, better to take 10 minutes searching for your marriage certificate now than to be traumatized later by being denied boarding at the gate due to a maiden name, married name mix-up, and then having to rebuy.
11: Oh, this is a long one.
10: It's a good one, too. Rebuy all new tickets that cost more than the original ticket. Connie, I feel your pain. Almost as much as the rock in the windshield, but not quite.
11: That's hard-earned wisdom right there. No,
10: that is very hard. Okay, so Shauna, you got another one. I want to hold you here. I want you to hear what some of our friends are saying. Jim in Davenport, Iowa. Jim, tell me your better proverb.
16: For me, my experience says better is less with freedom than more with bondage.
11: Ooh.
10: Over
16: the years.
10: On a number of levels, that'll work, Jim, but I want to
16: know
10: how you came to that.
16: Well, because, you know, as you get older and you have a job that pays more money and you become more successful, and then I want more things and I buy toys. And, you know, a man, I think he was trying not to cut me down, but he said to me one day, you know, Americans, we buy things we don't need with money that's not ours to impress people we don't like. And I'm like, what? It just kind of went over my head. Then I'm like, I have toys that I have financed. They don't belong to me. They own me. I mean, I have payments on these things, and I'm like, oh my gosh, God is not against me having things, but he's against things having me. And I found myself in this financial bondage because of, you know, poor choices I made. Like, I want this and I want that. And you can say yes in America and sign on the dotted line and you can drive home and whatever you want. And then I had to learn that just because I can doesn't mean I should.
10: Well, better a beater than a low monthly payment. You know, better a beater you own. And so read that to me again. What did you say for somebody who's driving down the road wants to hear it again?
16: Better is little with freedom than much with bondage. I mean, we all have to have an automobile. And I mean, whether you spend a bunch of money fixing it or you make a monthly payment, I think is irrelevant. It's when I buy things I don't need for pleasure or comfort with money I don't have. The borrower is a slave to the loaner. And I found myself in those positions going, wow, how did I get here?
10: Think of the stress that you could avoid from the kind of freedom that you're talking about, you know? And how are we going to make this? And how are we going to do that? And how are we going to... Shauna, that preaches to me. What about you?
11: It does me too. But I'm like in my own brain, I'm thinking about my own propensity for gluttony. And like, you know, better to have one cookie and just enjoy the cookie and, you know, than to like eat a whole plate of cookies and just feel so stuffed you can't move when you're done. Yeah, I get it.
10: Jim, that's a great one. That is perfect. That is exactly what I'm looking for. The better construction. Well, Proverbs 17 verse 1 says, better a dry crust with peace than a house full of feasting with strife. You know, you could have this big smorgasbord and everything to eat, like you were talking about, Shauna. But if there's a lot of contention in that, it's better to have just a crust of bread and to be able to eat that together in peace rather than to have... So do you see where I'm going with this? 877-548-3675. Let's go to St. Petersburg and Miguel. Hi, Miguel. Go right ahead.
17: Hi, how are you today?
10: Doing great. Glad you called. What's your better proverb?
17: Well, it's not a proverb, but it's a better. I got three betters that I mentioned before, but I will stick with the best one. And the best better that I have is, it is better the day I die than the day I was born.
10: And you got that from someplace else, didn't you?
17: No, Ecclesiastes chapter 7, verse 1 through 3.
10: Right, exactly. Better the day I die than the day I was born. Why do you believe that, Miguel?
17: Well, I strongly believe, and don't get me wrong, you know, I mentioned this better.
10: He was going to finish that.
17: But okay. In reality, you know, I got a beautiful family. I have the most beautiful wife that I can ever ask. And I have two beautiful daughters, which I finished educating, and they are productive in life. But in reality, I cannot compare anything on this world that can be better than be on the presence of the Lord. And the only door that is keeping me from being with Him is this that we call life, that compared with the glory of God is misery.
10: Yeah. And to stay fully present here, though, because Paul even talks about that. It's better for me, you know, to be with Christ, but it's better for you that I stay with you. And so we have to live right here as fully and as freely as we can. And I know that's part of what you're saying, Miguel. What do you think, Shauna?
11: It reminds me of when Jesus said, you know, repent for the kingdom of God is near. I feel like he was letting us know that there is an opportunity in repentance, in my presence here with you, to be able to kind of grab hold of heaven and bring it right down into the right here, right now. And I mean, that's just been the pursuit of my life, is to experience the presence of God here. But come on, heaven, it's going to be... it's going to be amazing.
10: And to live in, and I think that's another thing that Miguel is saying, to live in light of that, the reality of what heaven is going to be like, that I will, and what our first caller was saying too, I'm not going to hold so tightly onto the stuff and comfort myself with the stuff of the of this world to make, you know, things better. Mm. Nothing wrong with having nice stuff and a new weed eater and a car or whatever. There's nothing wrong with that. But if that's where we place our hope, if that's what we're, you know, oh, I'm going to have to go to do this, then we kind of miss that eternal perspective of mm-hmm. things. I like mm-hmm. that reminder, don't you?
11: It is. It's really good. I mean, we have a tendency to kind of self-predict or have an idea in our head of how many days we have, but I hope I've got another 30, but I'm not guaranteed that. Right. So yeah, to live today with eternity in mind, I think helps us to do both, to live a life well-lived, a faithful life while we're here, but also a life in preparation for what's coming.
10: Shauna has another better, but I want to go to Randall in Tennessee, in Chattanooga. Hi, Randall. Why did you call today?
18: Hey, Chris. You're glad that you had me on. I've got two. My first one is, it's better to pick your friends than your friends to pick on you. And, of course, the analogy of the wisdom of who are you selecting to be around. Are they really your friends? And my second one, in the workplace, because of the proximity of Chattanooga to Nashville, I always use this one. It's better to stay calm and think than to panic and give up. There's more than one way to Nashville.
10: Ooh.
18: And it makes the individual stop and think, now, wait a minute, what do you mean there's more than one way to Nashville? Well, certainly, you know, boat, train, plane, car, interstate, back road, hike, walk. In other words, you've got to stop and think. Work it out. Don't give up. There's more than one way.
10: And there is more than, you know, there's a major roadway that goes between Chattanooga and Nashville. It's I can't remember what it is, not I-40. But there's
18: 24.
10: There's 24. Okay, so 24 sometimes will get blocked with an accident or road work or whatever it is. And you get so frustrated with the complication of that and with the timing and I need to be here, there, and everything. If you stay calm and you think it through, then you're going to be on a better road, even if you stay in the gridlock, right?
18: Correct.
10: I like that. Sean, have you ever been there before?
11: I grew up in LA, so I know a thing or two about having to figure out different ways to get around and avoiding the freeways for sure. But I am curious, Randall, how do you stay calm? What does that look like for you?
18: Well, because of the workplace, the employees, they seem to get confounded. They get gridlocked. And so in order to unlock that mind, the imagination, you got to stop and calm down and then start thinking about, now, how do I build a better mousetrap? What turns the light back on? And sometimes it could be a word of encouragement. Sometimes it could just be a pat on the back. Sometimes it could just be something to lift them up. And then the way to the answer becomes more clear.
10: Hmm. So pausing, taking a deep breath, maybe going outside, taking a walk, looking at the trees, listening to the birds, anything that will jog you out of the tension that you feel between whatever is confounding you and moving forward. Is that what you're saying?
18: Correct. And it's just like the biblical concept of iron sharpens iron. If you have a situation that you can't overcome, come along beside your brother or sister, someone that you can sit and talk to. And sometimes as you're discussing it, then the light will come on. The answer will become clear and a path will be made. Hmm.
10: That's going to speak to somebody today, mm-hmm. Randall. Somebody is right there. Because I had this over the weekend. A situation over the weekend where I was confounded about something and I started getting all wrapped up with it. Oh, what's going to happen now? And then you start to, you know, catastrophize and you move down the road. And if this happens, da, da, da, da, da. And I got an email from a friend who said, you're doing a great job. You know, you're doing great. And just that perspective from outside was enough to kind of unlock me and say, okay, settle down, just calm down. You got to figure this out. This is going to be figured out if you'll stick with it. That kind of encouragement goes back to what you said at first, to pick your friends. Pick those people who will encourage you, who will lift you up, who will unlock you, unwrap you from what it is that wraps you up. I need that every day, Sean.
11: I do too. This whole thing reminds me of prior to what I do right now. I'm the midday host for Moody Radio. But prior to that, I was a morning show host with Perry in the Grand Rapids area. And yes. I'm quick to, when something is like, oh no, I'm quick to panic. I'm quick to react. And Perry would just look me dead in the eye with like all the calm and the peace that you could possibly imagine. And he'd say, don't freak out. And I was like, oh, right. Yeah. Don't freak out. Like, it was just such simple advice, but it caused me to take that pause, to take that breath and to realize, you know, we're going to be able to figure this out. We're going to get through it. This isn't the end of the world. And panicking doesn't lead anywhere good. It just really doesn't.
10: You need those people in your life, because I'm the same way as you are. It's just like I will. But sometimes if I see somebody else kind of go in that direction, I can say, hey, time out. We're going to make it here. You know, we're together. We're going to figure this out together, right?
11: See, I think that's why we need each other. There's so much, you know, God's good plan for us is to be in community because we need each other, because there are times when you're going to freak out, Chris, and I can tell you not to, and then vice versa. You know, there are moments where I'm going to freak out and you can be the one to say, it's going to be okay, Shauna, take a breath.
10: That is where your second better comes from. So I want you to hang on. We're going to take a break. We're going to come back. I want you to hear more from Shauna, who is, we got a video feed of her and she has her leg in a boot? Is that right?
11: Yes. Yeah. Okay. I got my stitches out today. Woohoo!
10: Yes. How's it feel?
11: It feels pretty good right now. I mean, yeah, on a scale of 0 to 10, Chris, since I'm so good at answering this question these days, I'm probably at about a 3 right now. So that's a good, good moment. Yeah.
10: Excellent. Okay. So you've got the boot on, the stitches are out. It's been 2 weeks since the surgery. So you're making progress. And Sean's going to share another better, but I want to hear from you. There's somebody, and Randall, thank you for your call. There's somebody who needed to hear what Randall had to say today. And I know that, not because I'm a prophet, but because I needed to hear it. And I'm telling you the truth. Don't freak out. You need to calm down. The other thing about that, though, is I don't like it when people tell me to calm down and just leave it there. It's like, why? Why shouldn't I be upset here? So having somebody who walks with you to calm you down is better than just somebody saying, calm down. 877-548-3675. What is your better proverb from your life? I want to hear you right now. 877-548-3675.
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0: On Mount Carmel, in full view of 850 false prophets, Elijah repaired the altar of the Lord. 1 Kings 18 and verse 30. This is Max Licato. Why? Why did the prophet rebuild the altar? Because it was a tool of worship. Do we long to see revival? Then let us begin at the altar. Why does worship matter? Simple. The devil wants the top spot. When you worship God, when you publicly praise Jehovah in song and sacrament, Satan is defeated. He has no recourse to a worshiping church. None. When we sing, angels stand. When we pray, demons flee. When we look to God, heaven hearkens to listen and hell hurries to leave. Wonder happens when God's people worship. This is Max Licato.
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10: Chris says, better to drink your hot morning coffee from the counter 10 feet away than to bring it to your desk and spill it on your new Apple computer.
11: Oh, ouch.
10: I feel the pain of that. And I feel Shauna Byers with us. I feel the heel. And I'm that H-E-E-L and the H-E-A-L-ing that is going on, you know, from the surgery. Aren't you glad that you've got these medical professionals who come alongside you and help you?
11: Amazing what they can do. I mean, amazing. My bone that is supposed to be like all one piece became a little bit of a puzzle, and the pieces of the puzzle were disheveled, and they got in there and they put the whole thing back together. It is amazing. And actually for everybody in the medical field, for what you do.
10: Yes.
11: So, so, so grateful for you.
10: Thank you. Thank you. Thank you. Thank you. Better that than to go to the internet and see, oh, I think I can do this myself. To have somebody who knows. Okay. I'm going to hang on to yours because Brian's in Cleveland, Ohio. Hey, Brian, sign in here. Tell me your better proverb.
2: Chris, I can't believe this. I've been listening to you for decades, and now I'm finally speaking.
10: Here we are. We're together. Yay.
2: Okay, if I hyperventilate, pass out, forgive me.
10: Better to hyperventilate when you're on the radio than...
2: I'm just so excited. Okay, before I give my proverb, I'm going to give you two brief scenarios that led me to this proverb.
10: Okay.
2: Okay, follow me. Many, many, many years ago, I'm coming home, and there's this poor girl on the side of the freeway with a flat tire, and she's crying, and she's waving people down, and everybody's passing her by, so I stopped to help her with a flat tire. The trouble is, when she tried to jack up her car, it was on an incline, and the car rolled, and now her jack is pinned under the car.
10: Mm.
2: All she needed was a wood chop, which I had in my truck. I pulled it out, and... fix your tire. That's scenario number one. Scenario number two. Years later, my young boy, he's coming of age. He got his driver's license. I'm so proud. He got his car. I take him to the auto parts store. I'm like, see that gas can? Buy it. He's like, ah, what do you? See those jumper cables? Buy them. Mm-hmm. You see those little fuse replacement fuse? Buy them. Mm-hmm. Why do I need all this stuff? Okay, so here's where it comes down to, Chris. It's better to have it and not need it, than to need it and not have it. You follow me?
10: Unless you're MacGyver, who can use anything, you know, to fix anything. But no, I get exactly what you're saying. Now, did your son go ahead and buy those things?
2: Yes, he did. And I've told him, I says, and all the years I've had, you know, jumper cables and gas cans in my cars, nine times out of 10, I help somebody else and not me with those tools. Now, follow this. Now, I years later, I work on chimneys. I'm on scaffolding. I'm way up in the air. And my boss says, do you need a hammer? Do you need the chisels? Do you need? I'm like, send them up. He goes, are you sure you need them? I'm like, it's better to have them, not need them, than need them and not have them. Because if I need them, I got to crawl down 40-foot of chimney, you know. And then, so you know what I'm saying? It's always better. It goes with anything, like cooking and cleaning. It's better to have a tool and not need it than need it and not have it. And I found that out through wisdom and passing this on to my children. And I don't know if you got jumper cables in your car and a gas cam and woodchucks, but nine times out of 10, I use these things to help other people rather than myself. So and it's something that God's blessed me with over the years, this wisdom, though, that it actually goes way back when my kids were in the Scouts. Remember the scout?
10: Right.
2: They always told you to
10: be prepared.
2: Say it again, Chris.
10: Always be prepared.
2: Always be prepared. Because, you know, that's funny because my sons, we were fishing many years ago. I always had that first aid kit in the glove compartment. My son and I were fishing and he went to cut the hook off and cut his finger wide open. My other son, he was panicking. He's, oh, what do we? Son, go in the car, we have a first aid kit, and it's been there for years, many years. And like I said, it's always better to have it and not need it than when we needed it, it wouldn't be there. But yeah, it was always there. And it's a whole thing of the Scouts. Always be prepared, Chris. And at the same time, it's a wonderful joy to, after listening to you many years, to be on your program and share my little tidbit of wisdom.
10: This has been great, Ryan. Okay, so how did you get into the chimney thing? How did you figure that you wanted to do that?
2: Years ago, I got into the, it's called Earn What You Learn. I started with, you know, electricians and pipe fitters and masonry. And for some reason, I love masonry. I love working on bricks and so, yeah, I started working on chimneys, and I love it. And we build, you know, it's way up in the sky. We got scaffolding. And I learned a long time ago, if I needed one little tool, I had to climb down 30-foot of scaffolding and then crawl back up. So I always told my boss, send it up. And he goes, are you sure you're going to need it? It doesn't matter if I need it. Send it up. It's better to have it, not need it, than to need it, not have it.
10: There it is. There it is again. Okay, so here's what I would say to you. If your son, what is your son's name who you told to buy the stuff for the car?
2: Joseph Paul.
10: If Joseph could call here today, my guess is he would say, better to listen to the advice of someone who loves you than and has wisdom and years of experience than to listen to anybody else on the internet or anywhere else, though you can get good advice here and there. But you loved him enough to tell him this, you know, this life lesson from your life. Shauna, that speaks to me today. What about you?
11: Sure does. Better to have it and not need it than to need it and not have it. I wish I had that wisdom, Brian, before I fell down the stairs, because there's a railing right there that I could have grabbed hold of if I'd have just thought about it. Brian, where were you 2 weeks ago when I needed you?
10: Okay, so community, you mentioned community a minute ago.
11: Yeah.
10: What is your other better that you want to give us today?
11: All right. I really don't like being a damsel in distress. I would so much rather come to you and bring you what you need than have somebody bring me what I need. So it's been a real lesson the last couple of weeks. I am non-weight bearing and I will be for at least another month, at a minimum. My daughter's getting married on October 10, and she has asked me and her husband to walk her down the aisle. So that is the goal, that I would be able to walk down the aisle. We'll see. But here's my better. Better a few friends that show up for you than hundreds that simply wish you well. Mm. And where that came from was just the people that came and brought meals. My daughter lives, I've got one daughter that lives in Australia, and she set up a meal train from Australia. And so then friends nearby would come and some would drop off food. Some would come and sit and eat with me. And so they provided the food, but they also just made me laugh. It was such good company, and that's so good for your healing. And then, you know, I got a DoorDash care package sent to me with some coloring books and some coloring pencils and a kazoo and my favorite Biscoff cookies. And it's just, you know, the silliest little things that just bring joy. And when you're healing and when you're hurting and when you're down and when you're homebound and you're non-weight bearing, those are really, really big gifts. So I'm just grateful for the people who showed up.
10: Messages on Facebook are good, you know, likes and, oh, I hope you get better, you know, praying for you, that kind of mm-hmm. thing. But the people who show up, who give their tangible presence to you, take note of that. And then also learn from that when you're on the other side, right?
11: Yeah, 100%. My son, bless his heart, I had some issues with the nerve block. So it was not wearing off. I'm still somewhat numb. And so we're looking into that, making sure that gets taken care of. But I said, I wonder if that's God's way of answering everybody's prayers, because so many people are praying for pain management right now. And my son, bless his heart, he's a pastor. He's a good, godly man. But he said, Mom, you know that Barna says that if everybody says they're going to pray for you, about 12% actually do. I was like, that's rough. That's really rough. So here's my encouragement to you on that. When you do send the well wishes, just take a minute mm-hmm. and just pray for the person right then and there. And if you, I just do hope you've got some friends that show up like this, but I think you mentioned it, Chris, and I would agree 100% to create a community of friends that show up for you. Be a friend who shows up.
10: Bingo. Bingo. Be a person who does take the gas in the back of the car so that when you encounter that, you know, or the jumper cables or whatever, not just for you, but for somebody else, so that you pass that along. That's real encouragement. That's a better way to live, isn't it?
11: You know what? All the ways of God are better. Yeah. Honestly, you look at scripture and like all the ways that God says to forgiveness, there's something instinctive in us that goes, but they don't deserve it.
10: Right.
11: But it's better. God has a better way than what comes naturally to you and me. And if we will trust him and if we'll walk it out, we'll have a better life.
10: Sean, I know you're going to be doing some traveling. And with that, with you have been for 2 weeks, you have been in the position, you know, with the leg up. And now you're going to travel a little bit because of a family thing, and then the wedding in about a month. So prayers to you and for you, my friend, in the next few days.
11: Thank you. I'm grateful. What a joy to be with you. Thanks for letting me hop on and be a part of today.
10: Well, you did. You hopped on. You didn't hop down the stairs. You hopped on a better program. That's Shauna Beyer. Be listening for her in the afternoon here on Moody Radio. Now, I have one final segment. I need one final caller, 877-548-3675. There's somebody holding back, and you have said, I've got a better thing, but I don't know. Call. Let's see what will happen. 877-548-3675. I have a couple of betters from the scripture for you, too, and we'll conclude the program in just a couple of minutes. This is Chris Fabry live on Moody Radio.
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3: I wonder if there are any parents of adult children listening who would have a proverb for us today. 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Maybe you didn't do anything. Dr. Kathy Cook's book is our thank you in September. It's titled Resolve Conflict and Find Peace and Hope with Adult Children. And one of the things Dr. Kathy has found is that adult children tell their parents often that they don't want to be parented anymore, meaning give me a little space to make some of my own decisions. But parents have a hard time not parenting even when their kids are adults. So if you give a gift of any size, no matter whether you're on the parent side or the adult child side, both sides of the equation will benefit from the book. 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Judy says on Facebook, better to save your breath to blow your soup than speak words of cruelty. Bingo, Judy. Thank you. Bridget is in Florida. Hi, Bridget. Go right ahead.
4: Hi, Chris. How are you?
3: I'm doing great. Glad you called. Thanks for doing it.
4: Hi. I hope I can do this. So the first thing that I thought about when I heard, you know, this, I got in my car and I was thinking to myself, the first thing that came to my mind was like a mirror, looking in the mirror. And sometimes you look in the mirror and something may look ugly, but then sometimes you have to take a second look. And when you look again, it's better to take a second look in the mirror than to remember the ugliness maybe that you saw before, because it can become beautiful. And it made me think of the parallel of when we're in sin. And we decided to repent and you know, come to Christ, which is something that could be ugly. But then when you look again and you see the newness that you have in Christ, it's beautiful.
3: Yeah. And the enemy wants to keep you in the ugly mode, doesn't it?
4: Absolutely. Mm-hmm. Yeah. Absolutely.
3: You've snapped out of that. Somebody needed, Bridget, somebody needed to hear that. They're looking at the mirror today and they're using that ugly thing and the enemy is whispering to them and you've just kind of turned the key for them.
4: Yeah.
3: You were going to say something else.
4: You have to come as you are. Come as you are. Come as you are. And that means in spirit and everything. It doesn't matter what you've done. Today is the best day. And it could be the best day of your life. I have something in my office that I look at every day. And it says, what about if today was the best day of your life? Mm-hmm. And we don't want to miss this opportunity. And this is a way for people to see. It's something that you might think is ugly. But God is there, you know, to be able, with open arms, to be able to receive you. You just have to say yes.
3: Bridget, I'm glad you called today. And that whole idea of being able to ask God for forgiveness, I think in our humanity, what we want to do is we want to earn it. We want to do enough to make God happy with us. We want to do enough to make God smile at us so that we will, in the end, feel like, the emphasis on the word feel, we feel like we've done something for Him so that, and we wouldn't put this anyway, because we know better theologically that we can't earn it and we don't deserve it, but we still get there. We still get stuck there.

0: that we feel like God is frowning at us over the portals of heaven because of whatever we did or whatever we said. And if we can just do enough to get back there. And what that does is that pushes off the stage the grace and the mercy and the provision that God has made that only He could make, only He could give. There's only one person who has ever lived one human being who's ever lived a totally righteous life. And He gave it up for you and me so that His righteousness could be applied to us. Not because we earned it, but because of His great love. That's the truth of the gospel. That's what God is asking you to believe in. Not that He's going to make you a little bit better today and a little bit better tomorrow and a little bit better the next day. That He has made you holy because of His sacrifice, because of what He did for you. Now, you start believing that, and then tomorrow you're going to say no to something that you said yes to today. It's better to receive the grace and the mercy of God fully in your heart. It is better to be forgiven than to try to earn favor from God. Oh, can we get Sterling in here before we end? Sterling, why did you call today?
1: Chris, what's going on? How are you?
0: I'm doing great.
1: I appreciate you guys for having me in. Proverb I want to share with you all is coming from directly from Proverbs chapter 15, verse 17. I read in the NLT version, New Living Translation, and it says, a bowl of vegetables with someone you love is better than a steak with someone you hate.
0: Does that sing to you in some way? Why did you pick that one?
1: No, keeping it, if I'm being honest with you right now, Chris, I'm leaving the gym right now, so I'm not... Just to leave that out there, I'm not against salads at all. I'm not against a bowl of vegetables. But what this speaks to me about is like, I'd rather take part of a process that's generally unappealing, you know, generally unappealing comparison to that steak. That salad is unappealing, but in the end, it would be beneficial to me. And it would be beneficial to me, and I eat that with someone I love. And I'd rather do that than partake into doing something that with someone that I have a little bit of contentment with. There may be somebody that I hate, but I'm doing an activity that I love to do. That's where it speaks to me, that it's about it's not really the things in life. It's not the journey in life or the destination, but it's the company that you choose to do these things with.
0: Which goes back to what Shauna was talking about, community, and another caller a little earlier. So you have really filled that in, Sterling. Thank you for your call. Just a couple of minutes ago, we had a comment from a listener who said, Shauna has been a blessing. The things she says are such an encouragement. Chris is continually encouraging. And then, better to give a word of encouragement while there is time than to wait. And that's what it was from Janice in Indiana. Janice, thank you. And maybe you can take that as something in your own life today. There's somebody in your life that you've been thinking about saying something encouraging to. Oh, I'll send a text, or oh, I'll send an email. Maybe I'll send a note. And you haven't done it yet. Better to pick up the phone and call. I know it's not technology, you know. Better to pick up the phone and call and say that thing that you've been hanging on to than to wait for the best card or the best emoji that you can put with the text. Better. Better to be yourself than an imitation of someone else. Better to throw your money to the wind than to gamble. Better to love and be hurt than to lock your heart. That's taken from what C.S. Lewis said. Better to grow in greater dependence on God than be independent of Him. Those are some betters for you today. Hope you've enjoyed our Better program. It's called Chris Fabry Live. It is a production of Moody Radio, a ministry of Moody Bible Institute. Thanks a lot for listening.
2: It seemed to be God's call, and you answered. 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
6: You know that person that bugs you? That person maybe you're tempted to hate? When was the last time you prayed for them? I mean, really interceded for their good. This is Susie Larson with another Grow and Go moment, helping you to discover and enjoy what God wants to do in and through you. In Luke's Gospel, chapter 6, verses 37 to 38, it says this: "Do not judge others, and you'll not be judged. Do not condemn others, or it will come back against you. Forgive others, and you'll be forgiven. Give, and you'll receive. Your gift will return to you in full, pressed down, shaken together to make room for more." If you've ever been on the receiving end of someone's critical assessments, well, you know how painful it is. We live in a ready, shoot, aim culture where people are quick to believe the worst, not the best. People are pronounced guilty even if they're proven innocent. We must not get caught up in the groupthink so prevalent in our day. Jesus wants his followers to live and love in a totally different way. Though scripture calls us to rightly discern good from evil, right from wrong, and life from death, the word judge in this passage refers to our tendency to separate, pick apart, and put ourselves above another. Our opinions don't matter as much as we think they do. Unless we're directly involved and impacted by someone, we're best to hold our thoughts, suspend judgment, and pray about what we think we see. In this passage, I love how Jesus turned on a dime from judgment to generosity. When we're gracious, generous, and forgiving like our Savior, we will walk in a fullness that the world actually desperately needs right now. Pray earnestly for that person you're most tempted to judge. It'll bless God's heart, and it'll change your perspective. This is Susie Larson with another Grow and Go moment. For more resources, go to growandgotoday.com.
7: 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The Apostle Paul said, "In everything I did, I showed you that by this kind of hard work, we must help the weak. 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
13: When we speak of God, one of the most common questions and one of the most difficult questions to answer is this: if there is a God, why evil? 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How could God, if there is a God, allow my child, my sister, my spouse, my dear friend to die?
12: Welcome to The Verdict, featuring the Bible teaching of Pastor John Monroe. Have you ever looked around at all the evil in the world and wondered, where is God? If God is all-powerful and all-loving, then why is there such wickedness in the world? Well, that's exactly what we're discussing today as we continue our series, What Would You Ask God? Now, with part two of a lesson titled, Why Evil? Here's Pastor John Monroe.
14: How do you reconcile the existence of evil in our world with an all-powerful God? If there is a God, why evil? Over the last several days, we've been dealing with the greatest subject of all, God, and the questions we would ask God. This question, if there is a God, why evil, is, in my view, one of the most difficult questions of all. I certainly don't have all of the answers, and I probably would be unable to make sense of any evil which you have experienced. But while I can't answer this question fully, there are certain attributes about God which we know are true. So let's continue to consider this question together. Thanks for listening as we continue with this subject. If there is a God, why evil?
13: Let me summarize what we've learned about the problem of evil. Evil exists. Evil is the absence of good. Human freedom is often used for evil purposes. There is a real enemy, Satan, who is the epitome of evil. Now, we've thought of the existence of evil. Now I want to remind you of the existence of God. And I've selected three basic truths about God. If you have your Bible, turn to Psalm 136, because we want to see, first of all, as we think about evil, that God is good. Psalm 136. We'll just read the first verse. The psalmist is exhorting us to worship God, to praise God, to give thanks to God. Now, why would we do that? Why would we worship God as we come together like this, for example? Here it is. Psalm 136, verse 1. Give thanks to the Lord, for he is, what? Good. He's good. His loving kindness is everlasting. His love endures forever. His mercies are everlasting. And the Bible instructs us that the goodness of God is central to who God is. We cannot discuss God or think about God without very quickly reminding ourselves that God is good. And because God is good, he is not and cannot be the cause or the originator of evil. A holy being who is utterly pure, who is light, in whom there is no darkness at all, he cannot be the author of evil. That is an essential attribute of God, that our God is good. Satan is always evil. And when there are evil acts which take the life of innocent people, we're apt to doubt the goodness of God, haven't we? Who here has never doubted the goodness of God when some tragedy or evil or devastating situation has come in? I want to remind you that God is always good. Turn to Romans chapter 8, a well-known verse, perhaps. If you're not too familiar with the Bible, you've never noticed this verse before. I want you to underline this verse in your Bible. More importantly, I want it to be underlined in your heart. Paul is writing as a mature Christian, but Paul wasn't always an apostle. He was an evil man. He says that himself. He was a persecutor of the church. He was a blasphemer. He hated Christians. He hated Jesus Christ. But now he's transformed. And he's writing to us these encouraging words in Romans 8, verse 28. Read them with me. He says, "We know, that is, we, the people of God, know this, that God causes all things." Not just some things. Not just that which seems to be good to you. God causes all things to work together for what? For good. Will you take this personally today? Some of you are doubting it. God, who is good, who's always good, is at work. He's sovereign. And he is working in such a way that he is causing all things to work together for good to those who love God, to those who are called according to his purpose. You say, "I love God." Well, here is a wonderful promise. You may not feel this is true. You may be tempted to doubt it, but I want to assure you that it is true, that God, who loves you and you love him, is causing everything, without exception, in your life to work together for good. That God has a purpose for everything, including the things that he does not directly cause but permits. Let me give you an example from the Old Testament. Towards the end of the book of Genesis, we're introduced to a young man called Joseph. At the time we're introduced to him, he's the youngest of quite a large number of brothers and sisters. He's at the bottom of the line, but he's his father's favorite. And Joseph has certain dreams, and when he shares these dreams with his brothers, and you can understand this if you come from a family, a large family, as I do. I have five brothers. The brothers are not impressed. In fact, as the story unfolds, they are increasingly resentful of Joseph until there comes the point where they conspire to sell their own brother into slavery. And they do that. That was a very evil thing to do. It's one thing not to like your brother, but can you imagine conspiring to sell him to slavery? In fact, one of them wanted to kill him. And so Joseph is sold into slavery by his brothers. He ends up in Egypt. He's a teenager, but God's hand is on Joseph. He's a man who loves his God and who trusts his God, even in this very difficult circumstance, even in that evil circumstance. He gets a job, although he's a slave, he's not paid for. He gets a job in a man's house, a man called Potiphar, who's very, very prosperous. Makes a lot of money dealing with pyramids or something. And he's got a large home, and he puts Joseph in charge of the home. But in the home, there's a very evil woman, Mrs. Potiphar. And she takes a look at young Joseph, and he's very handsome. Looks pretty good. She's lonely, got too much time in her hands. And so she tries to seduce Joseph. Tries time and time again, but he always refuses. Why? Because he realizes, how could he do that which is wicked in the sight of God? And so he does not succumb to her seduction. Until one day she gets so angry and frustrated with Joseph, this good man, that she accuses him of attempted rape. And Joseph, this young man who had suffered so much, finds himself in prison. Here is one evil thing after another happening to Joseph. But God is in control. God is at work. I'm sure Joseph didn't know how it would turn out, but he continues to surrender his life to his God that he knew. And you know how the story unfolds. I'll take you right to the end of it, to Genesis chapter 50. Joseph is confronted with his brothers, and he forgives his brothers. And then he says in that wonderful verse in Genesis 50, verse 20, he says to his brothers as he thinks of their treachery and their hatred in selling him into slavery, he says to them, "You meant evil against me." And they did. They couldn't dispute that. He says, "You meant evil against me, but God meant it for what? For good. For good." You say, that's amazing. Of course it's amazing. Only God can do that. Only God is so powerful, so wise, so brilliant, that when evil things happen to you, that are inexcusable, that are unspeakable in their evil and perversity, that you are the victim of something evil, unfair, unjust, and you say, this isn't fair. No, it's not fair. It's wrong. Of course it's wrong. God is so good that he can take even these evil things and work them for your good. When your life seems out of control, when it seems meaningless, when it seems chaotic, remember, this good God is working out his perfect purposes in the lives of those who love him. Yes, God is good all the time. Therefore, his work in the life of his people is always for our good. God can only do that which is good. He can't do evil. He is always a good God. That's the first thing we want to say about God, that God is good. Secondly, and related to the first, God cares for you. If you are the victim or have been the victim of an evil act or some random suffering, you may not feel that God is caring for you. You may feel that God doesn't care for you, that God has abandoned you. You may feel like the psalmist in Psalm 3 who cries out to the Lord and says, "My soul is in anguish, O Lord. How long? How long?" I want to remind you from the Word of God today that God does care for you. God cares so much for you that you can trust him to bring good out of evil, to bring good out of suffering. Psalm 103 verse 8 says, "God is abounding in steadfast love." God doesn't love you just a little bit. He doesn't love you today and then maybe not tomorrow like some friend does. No, he is abounding. He's lavish in his love. He is full of love for you. And Peter, who knew what it was to suffer, Peter knew what it was to have evil men against him, as he writes in 1 Peter chapter 5, reminds us, as the people of God, to cast all of our cares, all of our anxieties on the Lord. Why would you do that? Because he cares for you. He is a perfect father who cares for you, a perfect father for you to trust, not a slave for you to command. It really bothers me when in some preaching today, God is presented as a kind of benign, rather senile grandfather who is just there to give me everything that I want. God is not like that. He's not a slave for me to command. No, he is a heavenly father for me to trust, even when I don't understand. See, your plans for your life and God's purposes for your life may be very different. Haven't you found that? I found that in my life. I thought my life was going to go one direction, and God took me dramatically in another. But it was for my good. Therefore, you are to trust him. You're to cast your cares upon him. If you're a parent and you have children, you want your children to trust you, even when they don't understand why they should trust you. And you tell them this, and they don't understand because they're young. And you say to them, in effect, "Listen, you must trust me. I love you. I care for you. I've got the situation under control. Relax. It's going to work out." And so God is our perfect heavenly Father. And you can trust God, this God who cares for you, even when you don't understand what he's doing in a difficult situation. You know that he cares for you. You know that he can be trusted. God is a good God. God cares for you. The third, which may be a shock to some of you, but it is this: God is a suffering God. God is a God who suffers. Do you think of God as a kind of remote being, remote from the world, a kind of absentee landlord who's only mildly interested with what's going on, a kind of like some remote CEO living a life in the ivory towers with little understanding what's going on the factory floor, and you say, you know, he's got no idea of what it means to be down here. Is that what you think about God? That's not what God is like. The good news of the gospel, the essence of the Christian message, is that this God who cares for you, who loves you, who's good, he comes to help us, to save us, to transform us. In fact, he comes to deliver us from evil. That's why we pray to him, deliver us from evil. What's God really like? He's a good God. He's a God who cares. He's a God who suffers. And we see this amazing truth at the cross of Christ. Jesus, God incarnate, who's called the man of laughter, the man of fun, the man of jokes. No, he's called the man of sorrows, says Isaiah in Isaiah 53. He's the man of sorrows when the Messiah comes. He's going to come as the suffering servant, the man of sorrows, and the one who is acquainted with grief. He knows what it is to suffer. He knows what sorrow is. He knows what it is to weep. He comes to suffer for us, to suffer on the cross, dying for our sins, dying for our evil. So Peter puts it so well in 1 Peter chapter 2, verse 21. He says to his readers, these Christians who are suffering, who have had evil things done to them, he says, you have been called for this purpose, that is to suffer, since Christ also suffered for you, leaving you an example for you to follow in his steps. Do you think Jesus knows about evil? Do you think he knows about suffering? Of course he does. Is God remote? Absolutely not. He is with us in our suffering. Paul, in that most daring statement in 2 Corinthians 5:19, says that God was in Christ reconciling the world to himself. Where did that happen? At the cross. In Jesus Christ, God then has come to us, identifying with our suffering, dying for our sins, paying the price for our evil acts, dying our death, dying to solve the problem of evil. This is the only solution. At the end of time, billions of people were scattered on a great plain before God's throne. Most shrank back from the brilliant light before them, but some groups near the front talked heatedly, not with cringing shame, but with belligerence. Can God judge us? How can he know about suffering? Snapped a pert young brunette. She ripped open a sleeve to reveal a tattooed number from a Nazi concentration camp. We endured suffering, beatings, and death. In another group, a boy lowered his collar. What about this, he demanded, showing an ugly rope burn. Lynched for no crime but being black. In another crowd, there was a pregnant schoolgirl with sullen eyes. Why should I suffer, she murmured. It wasn't my fault. Far out across the plain, there were hundreds of such groups. Each had a complaint against God for the evil and suffering he had permitted in this world. How lucky God was to live in heaven where all was sweetness and light, where there was no weeping or fear, no hunger or hatred. What did God know of all that man had been forced to endure in this world? For God leads a pretty sheltered life, they said. So each of these groups sent forth their leader, chosen because he had suffered the most. A Jew, a slave, a person from Hiroshima, a horribly deformed arthritic, a thalidomide child. In the center of the plain, they consulted with each other. At last, they were ready to present their case. It was rather clever. Before God could be qualified to be their judge, he must endure what they had endured. Their decision was that God should be sentenced to live upon earth as man, a man. Let him be born a Jew. Let the legitimacy of his birth be doubted. Give him a work so difficult that even his family will think him out of his mind when he tries to do it. Let him be betrayed by his closest friends. Let him face false charges, be tried by a prejudiced jury and convicted by a cowardly judge. Let him be tortured. At the last, let him see what it means to be terribly alone. Then let him die. Let him die so that there can be no doubt that he died. Let there be a host of witnesses to verify it. As each leader announced his portion of the sentence, loud murmurs of approval went up from the throng of people assembled. And when the last had finished pronouncing sentence, there was a long silence. No one uttered another word. No one moved. For suddenly all knew that God had already served his sentence. John Stott writes, There is still a question mark against human suffering, but over it we boldly stamp another mark, the cross, which symbolizes divine suffering. That's it. You see, the one who died on the cross is the one who rose on the third day, demonstrating that he is greater than evil, greater than suffering, greater than the devil, greater than death itself. You say, what's the answer to evil? I can't answer that question fully, but I can point you to the cross. At the cross, there is victory over sin. At the cross, there is victory over evil. At the cross, there is victory over death. At the cross, and only at the cross, there is victory over Satan, the evil one. And what will God do about evil? He's done much about evil. The cross of Christ. What will he do about evil on a future day? I don't know when that day is, but it's coming, and it's coming soon. The living Christ will return as King of Kings and Lord of Lords. Then there will be perfect justice and goodness and righteousness and peace. In that great day, God will wipe away every tear from our eyes. In the new heavens and the new earth, sin, suffering and evil and death are forever gone. I ask you, what's your personal response to the problem of evil? Do you have the assurance in your heart that you're going to that place that we as Christians call heaven, where there's no death and there's no sin and there's no evil? You say, how do I get right with God? You must admit that evil is not just out there. It's very easy for us to look at others and say, there is evil. No, in the message of the gospel, there must be an understanding that evil isn't just out there. Evil is in here. Evil is in your heart and my heart. And because of that, you need cleansing. You need a new beginning. You need a power which is greater than yourself, a power which is greater than sin, a power which is greater than evil and Satan. You know you can't beat sin by yourself. You're no match for the devil, and you certainly will never conquer death by yourself. You'll never get into heaven by yourself. It's utterly impossible. But Christ has come, this God who suffers, the living Christ, who died for our sins, who rose again, and who indwells those who receive him as their Savior and Lord. If you've never, ever placed your faith in Jesus Christ, I invite you to do that this morning. Will you do that? Not just thinking of evil in an academic sense or the evil of the world, but bringing it very personally and say, yes, there is evil in my life and I need divine cleansing. I need Christ to come, this living Christ who's conquered evil. And through his Holy Spirit, yes, his Holy Spirit, his good Spirit will indwell me and enable me to live a life pleasing to God. It's true, in the darkness of the evil around us, we don't understand everything that God is doing, but we do understand some things. We understand that God is good. We understand that he can be trusted. We understand that God is at work, even when life doesn't make sense. And we do know that one day, one great, glorious day, that perfect and good kingdom will come. And we who know Christ will reign with him forever and ever. In the face of evil, what can we say about God? He's a God of love. He's a God you can trust. He's a God who comes to save us. He's a God who comes to forgive you. He's a God, yes, who triumphs over evil.
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14: Well, what's your verdict? 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
18: One thing have I asked of the Lord, that will I seek after, that I may dwell in the house of the Lord all the days of my life, to gaze upon the beauty of the Lord, and to inquire in His temple. Psalm 27:4. This is Praying Through Scripture. I'm Christina Hannon. God is not just one part of life. He is the center of it. He is the one who is worth seeking, who is worth spending eternity with, who is worth being in His temple, worshiping Him forever. His beauty is real, and it is the one thing that will satisfy our souls. Would you pray with me? Father, You are good, and You are holy, and You are beautiful. And Lord, we want nothing more than You and to be with You forever. Father, we confess that we have given our attention to so many other things, that we've gotten distracted and we've lost sight of You and instead of worshiping you. And so, Father, we ask that you would help us to seek you, to joyfully point to your goodness, and to look forward to being with you forever. It's in Jesus' name that we pray. Amen. Thank you for joining me today. Until next time, keep delighting in God and seeking His ways.
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21: What's the difference between praying and crying out to God? One is an ongoing dialogue with God, while the other occurs mainly in times of peril. Today on Turning Point, Dr. David Jeremiah reveals why Jonah cried out to God from inside the belly of the great fish. If you've ever felt at the end of your rope, you can relate. As David shares his message, praying your way out of trouble.
22: How many of you know there's praying and then there's praying? There's praying when you pray every day, and then there's praying when you really, really need God. Well, let me tell you, Jonah is really praying. He's crying out to God. He's at the end of his resources in a place he knows he can never recover from without God's help. And maybe you've been there too. You'll learn a lot about praying your way out of trouble today as we study the second chapter of the book of Jonah, Jonah's prayer from the whale. And we'll get to that in just a moment, but let me remind you that what we're studying here every day is kind of in printed form in the study guide, 140 pages that takes you through the notes and the outlines of this book that we're teaching on the radio. These beautiful study guides have become a very present help to a lot of people. And if you'd like to get your copy of the Jonah Study Guide, you need to go to davidjeremiah.org. There you will see them. You'll see how to get it sent right to your home. And you can also order the audio and video resources that are available for the study of the book of Jonah. We did Jonah this last year here at Shadow Mountain. It's very recent, and it's a wonderful study from the Old Testament. Great for a small group, maybe a Sunday school class. You can even probably come up with a series of messages based upon this book, and we want you to do that and use this material to advance the Word of God. Today, we're going to take one day and talk about the second chapter of Jonah. The title of the message is Praying Your Way Out of Trouble. Here we go. As we open our Bibles to Jonah chapter 2, he has run from God, and now he is at the lowest point in his life. What did he do? The Bible says in Jonah 2, verse 1, then Jonah prayed to the Lord his God from the fish's belly. Notice the word then. Remember all that has led up to this moment. Jonah went down to Joppa in the opposite direction he was supposed to go. He boarded a boat, a storm arose, and sailors threw him overboard. The sea swallowed him up, a great fish dragged him into the deep, and then finally, when Jonah had no plans left or no place to go, Jonah prayed. That's a very interesting thing, because trouble has a way of bringing us to our knees, does it not? It's the theme that runs throughout the entire Bible, again and again in Scripture. When people found themselves in desperate circumstances, they cried out to the Lord. Hannah was crushed in spirit and full of shame because she couldn't have a child. And the Bible says that she poured out her heart and asked God for a son, and the Lord answered her prayer. He gave her Samuel, who would grow up to be one of Israel's greatest prophets. And then there was King Hezekiah. When the Assyrians surrounded Jerusalem, Hezekiah spread their threats before the Lord and prayed. And that night, God struck down 185,000 soldiers, and the city was saved. Peter stepped out of a boat to walk toward Jesus, but when he saw the wind and became afraid and started to sink, he shouted, Lord, save me. And Jesus immediately reached out his hand and caught him. Now, before we go any further, I want to remind you that trouble comes to us for a lot of different reasons. Sometimes it's simply part of life in a fallen world. Trouble's everywhere. The Bible says it's like sparks that fly upward. We should never look at someone suffering and automatically assume that sin is the cause. For example, Joseph was faithful and he was godly. There's not an evil word spoken of him in the Bible, but he suffered perhaps more than anyone in the Old Testament. Jonah is different. His trouble came from willful disobedience. And sometimes we reach the end of our own resources because of the choices we have made. And that is exactly where Jonah is in chapter 2. So what do you do when life is overwhelming and problems seem to stalk you? I hope you do what Jonah did. I hope you pray. Today I want to show you how he prayed and hope you will keep this close by as a guide for the moment when trouble surrounds you. First of all, Jonah looked up. Jonah looked up and cried out to the Lord. Verse 2 says, I cried out to the Lord because of my affliction, and he answered me. Out of the belly of Sheol I cried, and you heard my voice. Jonah described his experience as an affliction and being in the belly of Sheol. In the Old Testament, the word Sheol was used to describe the realm of the dead. So Jonah was saying, I was as good as dead, and I cried out to the Lord for help. Twice in verse 2, Jonah says he cried out to the Lord. Jonah did not simply call on the name of the Lord. He did not politely ask the Lord for help or plead with the Lord. He cried out to him. Have you ever cried out to the Lord? The biggest surprise in verse 2 is not that Jonah prayed, but that God listened. God had every right to ignore Jonah, but when the prophet finally prayed, the Lord was paying attention. He said, I am here. I am listening. I hear you, Jonah. That must have been extremely comforting to the prophet, especially with the situation he was in. What a great lesson that is for all of us. God is not waiting to hear from perfect people. There are no perfect people. Did you know that? Not here, not anywhere on the face of the earth. He's not looking for sinless cries. He just wants honest cries for help. That is why the psalmist wrote, in my desperation I prayed, and the Lord listened. Again in Psalm 102, he shall regard the prayer of the destitute and shall not despise their prayer. The book of Hebrews tells us that because of Christ, we can come boldly to the throne of grace, and there we'll receive mercy and we will find grace to help when we need it the most. I read something that I think will challenge us in a good way. Listen to these words. If you and I are coming to a throne of grace, we should come expecting mercy. It would be a strange thing to go to a well and not expect water. It would be stranger still to go to the throne of grace and not expect mercy. If God would listen to Jonah from the depths of the sea, don't you think he will listen to you no matter where you are or what you may have done? If you are piled high with trouble and you feel like you're in a Sheol, look up and cry out to the Lord and ask him to help. If you don't deserve it, do it anyway. And do it because of that, and he will give you. What is mercy? Mercy is undeserved grace in your life. So the first thing that Jonah did when he prayed was he looked up. Number two, he looked around. Notice that Jonah started with God. He cried out to him, and then the prophet faced the mess he was in. That's instructive, isn't it? How often do we do the other thing? We start with our problem, and then we get to God later on. And then we cry out to God. And maybe we should start with God, and then that would be putting our problems in perspective. Remember, the Lord's Prayer begins with, Our Father who art in heaven, hallowed be thy name. Long before you say, give us our daily bread, you're honoring the Lord. And so after crying out to the Lord, the next thing Jonah did was take an honest look at where his disobedience had led him. He didn't pretend everything was great. Instead, he described the mess he was in. Listen to this from verses 3 through 7. He said, For you cast me into the deep, into the heart of the seas, and the floods surrounded me. All your billows and your waves passed over me. Then I said, I have been cast out of your sight, yet I will look again toward your holy temple. The waters surrounded me, even to my soul. The deep closed around me, and weeds were wrapped around my head. I went down to the moorings of the mountains, and the earth with its bars closed behind me forever. Yet you have brought up my life from the pit, O Lord my God. My soul fainted within me. Jonah tells the Lord exactly what he's experiencing. He says a flood is chasing him. Waves are crashing over him. Seaweed is tangled around his head, and he is sinking toward the foundations of the mountains. He feels as if the earth itself is shuddering around him, and he is drowning. It is a terrifying picture, and he does not hide it from God. It's important for us to tell God what's going on in our lives. You say, well, Pastor Jeremiah, doesn't the Bible say God already knows? Yes, he does. But he wants you to spell it out, because he wants you to know that you know what's going on with you. It is good for us to do the same. When we honestly lay our problems before the Lord, the burden becomes a little lighter. If you are overwhelmed with trouble, you can try it today. You might say something like this: Lord, I've made a wreck of my life and wounded the people I love. Or, Lord, it feels like you are distant and have abandoned me. Or maybe, Lord, I'm drowning. I'm not sure how I'm going to pay my bills. Or, Lord, my friends have left me and I feel so alone. That is what King David did. In Psalm 142, he said, I pour out my complaint before him. I declare before him my trouble. Those types of prayers are what the New Testament encourages us to pray. Listen to what Peter wrote. Humble yourselves under the mighty hand of God, that he may exalt you in due time, casting all your care upon him, for he cares for you. In Jonah's case, he had to learn the humble yourself part. Once he was humbled, and he surely was humbled, he learned the second part of this verse. Jonah learned that he could take all of his cares and let go of them. More than that, he could cast them onto God, because he knew how much God cared for him. How about you? Are we humble enough to give God our problems? I mean, like he doesn't already know them? We're going to keep our problems from him. He wants us to confess our problems in his hearing. Notice where all of this led for the prophet. Describing to the Lord the terrible place he was in did not lead to despair. Instead, it led to hope. In verse 6, Jonah says, yet you have brought up my life from the pit, O Lord my God. Here is what Jonah learned about the Lord. He is the God of life and not death. He lifts people up. He does not crush them. When Jonah was as low as a man could go, God became the lifter of his head and restorer of his soul. And what God did for Jonah, he will do for us. If we read the book of Jonah and we just learn the story, and we're glad we learned the story, it's not really going to help us at all. We need to understand that the God of Jonah is our God, and the problems Jonah had are like problems we have. And how Jonah dealt with those problems in his prayer is an example to all of us as to how we should pray. You may feel as though you have reached the bottom. You may feel stuck, overwhelmed, or ashamed of how you got there. But God is a life giver. When we are honest with him about our condition, about what we've done and where we're going and what we're facing, he begins to put hope back in our hearts. So don't avoid what you're going through. Don't minimize it or pretend it isn't real. If you feel like you're drowning, tell the Lord exactly what you're going through. Describe the pain to him and let him give you a new perspective on life. Let him bring your life up from the pit. Several years ago, when I was going through some pretty tough times, I was in the middle of journaling. I haven't always journaled, but I have periodically in my life. And when I go back and look at my prayers during that time, I'm kind of shocked at the honesty I had as I told the Lord what was going on. Most of you know that when you have problems and you get past them, you repress them. You don't think about them, and oftentimes you forget them. But I went back and looked, and I realized what I was dealing with then and how God helped me, because I honestly opened my heart and told him what was happening and what my feelings in my heart was. In verse 7, we learn that Jonah looked back. He looked up, he looked around, he looked back. Verse 7 says, when my soul fainted within me, I

not nearly as joyful as what you once knew when you and the Lord were in fellowship with each other. I've never met anyone who said that running after the pleasures of this world gave them anything close to the joy they once had when they walked with God. Do you remember what that was like? Do you remember going to church instead of being coaxed or pressured to go? Do you remember being encouraged to read the Bible? Do you remember the peace of a clear conscience? When you get out of fellowship with God, that joy begins to fade, and you can begin to think you're having fun, but the truth is, there is no joy like the joy of walking in fellowship with Jesus and knowing there's nothing between you and the Savior. So look back and remember the good times. The psalmist said it this way, I will remember the works of the Lord. Surely I will remember your wonders of old. I will meditate on all your work. We sing one of Donna's favorite songs here often, We Will Remember. And that is a reminder to us of the importance of using our memory bank to help us recall the good things God has done for us. If you are in a tough spot with the Lord today, take a moment and remember the works of the Lord. The psalmist calls them wonders. You can find them in your Bible. The Lord parted the Red Sea. He shut the mouth of lions and he raised the dead to life. You can find them in your own life. Think about the doors he's opened for you, the sins he's forgiven, the burdens he's carried. Think about the way he fearfully and wonderfully put you together in the beginning. And you can find them in the lives of other Christians. Remember the marriages the Lord has restored, the addictions he's broken, the prodigals he has brought home. Look back on the wonderful works of the Lord. Jonah looked back and he remembered the goodness of the Lord, but he also remembered something else. And it is kind of profound if you want to know the truth. It's a lesson anyone who has run away from God understands. Jonah said that he came to realize that when people give their lives to worthless idols, they forfeit their own mercy. What a trade that is. What a horrible trade. When we cling to idols, we are holding on to nothing and giving away everything. We exchange mercy and love for emptiness. That is what sin does. It promises satisfaction, but it leaves us dry and hollow. Adrian Rogers, the famous former pastor of the church in Memphis, once said, listen to this. Sin will take you further than you want to go. It will keep you longer than you want to stay. And it will cost you more than you want to pay. Sin takes and leaves you empty. God's mercy covers and makes you whole. Sin exhausts and wears you down. God's mercy renews you and lifts you up. Sin costs you more than you can afford. God's mercy is freely given. That's what Jonah discovered in his desperate situation. So he looked up and he cried out. He looked around and described his situation. He looked back and remembered what God had done. And number four, he looked ahead. Finally, Jonah looked ahead. He didn't dwell on his sin. He didn't rehearse the mistakes he had made. He didn't wallow in regret. Instead, Jonah recommitted himself to the Lord, and he did it with a spirit of thanksgiving. Listen to verse 9. He said, but I will sacrifice to you with the voice of thanksgiving. I will pay what I have vowed. Salvation is of the Lord. Jonah started this prayer crying out for help. Remember where he is and what kind of a mess he's gotten himself into. Now he finishes it with a shout of praise. He promises to say out loud, Lord, I thank you for who you are and what you have done. He also promises to pay his vow. Jonah is finally accepting the assignment that God has given him. In his heart, he is saying, yes, Lord, send me. I will go to Nineveh. I will do what you asked me to do in the first place. That is the kind of prayer you can pray when your life has fallen apart. You don't have to fix everything all at once. You can simply say, Lord, I blew it. But if you bring me out of this, I will do the very thing you've told me to do. Then you take that step, whether you feel like it or not, and you do it with a thankful heart. And that brings us to the last line of Jonah's prayer. Some have called this the central verse in the entire Bible because it expresses with great economy the language of the main point of the Bible. Jonah simply says in verse 9, salvation is of the Lord. Salvation is of the Lord. One author wrote, salvation belongs to

0: God alone and to no one else. If someone is saved, it is wholly God's doing. It is not a matter of God saving you partly and you saving yourself partly. No, God saves. We do not and cannot save ourselves. That is the gospel. So when you're in trouble and you're overwhelmed by life, whether it's because of your actions or whether you are entirely innocent, I hope you will remember to pray. And maybe even write it down like Jonah did. There's something to be said for writing out your prayers. So if you're in trouble today, look up and cry out to God. Look around and be honest about your situation. Look back and remember God's mercy and look ahead and do the next right thing. There are many Psalms in the Bible that illustrate Jonah's prayer life. And I'm not going to talk to you about all of them, but I just want to tell you about one psalm. This is one of my favorite psalms, Psalm 107. It helps us understand the ways of God. In many ways, it gives a panoramic view of Israel's history and a revealing look at our own hearts as well. You know, the Israelites were stubborn and stiff-necked people. I often thank God he didn't call me to be Moses. Imagine leading millions of rebellious people through the wilderness. They had a pattern. They would get in trouble, they would cry out to God, be delivered, and then fall right back into trouble again. Before we judge them too harshly, how many times have we prayed, Lord, it's me again? Notice the pattern in Psalm 107. It starts with God's people wandering in the desert, hungry, thirsty, and too weak to go on. And then verse 6 says, then they cried out to the Lord in their trouble, and he delivered them out of their distress. A few verses later, they're back in trouble again. They're sitting in darkness and in the shadow of death, bound in affliction. Verse 13 says, then they cried out to the Lord in their trouble, and he saved them out of their distress. The next few verses describe them as fools who were afflicted because of their transgression and iniquities. And verse 19 says, then they cried out to the Lord in their trouble, and he saved them out of their distress. And in verse 28, after they are described as being at their wits' end, it says, then they cry out to the Lord in their trouble, and he brings them out of their distresses. Over and over again, the pattern. Trouble, cry out to God, deliverance, fall back into the same mess that started the whole process. What is the lesson in all of this? Verse 43 tells us, whoever is wise will observe these things, and they will understand the loving kindness of the Lord. That is the message of Psalm 107 and of Jonah 2, the loving kindness of the Lord. What kind of God do we have? A God of mercy, a God of grace, a God of loving kindness. He's not waiting to jump all over you because of what you have done. He's waiting to welcome you back in forgiveness and fellowship. He waits with outstretched arms. Whenever you cry out to him, he responds. He heals what is broken, and he restores what is damaged. But he does not force us to come back. You must take that action yourself. When we cry out, he hears us. You say, well, Pastor Jeremiah, you don't know what I've done. And I don't really need to know what you've done, because I know what he does, and he forgives. No matter what happens, he forgives. So wherever you are, if you're kind of striding along at the edge of the pack, not really walking with the Lord like you should, cry out to God. Tell him what's happening in your life. Ask him to forgive you and help you get back on track. He'll do that, and you will be the one blessed by it.
1: 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Well, thank you for listening today, and thank you for absorbing the Word of God, because you know what? It won't be very long before you'll be in a situation where you will need to pray and cry out to God. As I told you about that in this message, crying out to God is something we all get to somewhere in the midst of life. Tomorrow and Friday, we're going to talk about the second chance. This is my favorite part of this book. And it begins with these words, the word of the Lord came unto Jonah the second time. How many of you know we serve a God who doesn't give up on us when we mess up the first time? He's there for us the second time. So if you've wondered if God is through with you because you've done something you're ashamed of and you violated your covenant with him, just remember this passage and be sure and join us tomorrow and Friday as we talk about it here on Turning Point. Don't forget to get your calendar. I've told you about it. 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
6: 1 Corinthians 13 gives us 15 characteristics of love, and each of them is active. Paul's description is about actions rather than feelings. For instance, first he says, love is patient. Notice that he doesn't say love feels patient. Instead, love actively practices patience. The same is true for the second characteristic. Love is kind. Love doesn't just have kind feelings. It actually steps out and does kind things. As we read 1 Corinthians 13, we realize that love takes action, no matter what our emotional state may be at the moment. Ask God to help you love through your actions today, to demonstrate patience and kindness, no matter how you feel. With Seeking Him, I'm Nancy DeMoss Wagglemuth.
8: 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The Apostle Paul said, "In everything I did, I showed you that by this kind of hard work, we must help the weak." 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

0: Did you know that Mark, for whom the Gospel of Mark is named, actually never identifies himself as the writer of that Gospel? So how do we know he's really the author? And does that affect the authenticity or reliability of this book? We'll find out today on Truth for Life as Alistair Begg connects the dots for us in the New Testament. Let's open our Bibles to the Gospel of Mark.
1: If you've done history at college, I will be surprised if you have ever been on the receiving end of somebody suggesting to you that we have every reason in the world to doubt the existence of Julius Caesar. It hasn't happened. In fact, they will have affirmed the writings of Julius Caesar without question. The closest manuscript that you can get to Caesar, 850 AD, well, what do we have in relationship to Jesus? Well, we have in Manchester University the John Rylands Papyrus, as it's known, because of the archaeological discovery. And that is a fragment of the Gospel of John dated AD 130. So that within a relatively few decades of the passing of Jesus, we have materials that confirm the writings of these Gospels. In fact, Robinson, who's an historian at Cambridge, says the wealth of manuscripts, and above all the narrow interval of time between the writing and the earliest extant copies, make the New Testament by far the best attested text of any ancient writing in the world. By far the very best attested text of any ancient writing in the world. Now, this is not some yahoo from Tea Bread University with a donut sticking out his ear. This is somebody at arguably one of the most significant universities in the entire world. His academic credibility is such that he's not about to make outlandish statements concerning these things. I don't base my convictions on the strength of his affirmation, but I do find it quite encouraging, and I hope you do too. But, says somebody, if that is the case, why is it that the New Testament documents are constantly called into question? The Bible outsells every book in the world and continues to do so. The rise of the gospel in South America and in the Southern Hemisphere in general is significant and compelling. Men and women continue to give their lives because they are unprepared to deny the claims of Jesus of Nazareth. And men and women recognizing this peculiar authority which attaches to this book resist it like the plague. And behind that is the activity of the evil one who in Genesis 3 came as the serpent to Eve, and what was his question to her? Did God really say? Are you going to base your response, he says to Eve, on a word from God? Did God say this? And the evil one, from then until now, is behind every attempt to undermine, to countermand, to diminish confidence in the verifiability, the accuracy, and the compelling impact of the truth of God's word. And don't let anybody run you off in the coffee shop by telling you about the discrepancies that exist between the manuscripts. One person in 1,000 may even know where to find those manuscripts. And if they were to examine them, they would discover that no discrepancy between the manuscripts has to do with the central tenets of the person and work of Jesus. It may say there were three people there. This one says there were two people there. It may say someone was standing up. It may say somebody was sitting down. But the manuscripts do not disagree with one another. When they unfold the story of Jesus of Nazareth, Messiah, Son of God, suffering servant, risen Christ, returning King. And the reason that people do not want to turn to the Bible is because they are unbelievers. And unbelief is sin. And it is sin which clouds our vision and prevents us from believing the gospel. Now, I take time on that because I think it is absolutely fundamentally important. Because in the thoroughfare of life, in everyday interchange, if you tell somebody, for example, tomorrow, that you went to church and they said, and what were you studying? And say, well, we started to study the Gospel of Mark. And they say, well, why would you even waste your time on that? What are you going to tell them? You're going to tell them, in the gospel, I discover that Jesus loves me. In fact, Jesus loves me, this I know, for the Bible tells me so. They said, well, isn't that a children's song? Yes, it is a children's song. But the reason I know is because the Bible tells me so. So this Bible better be a trustworthy, reliable document. Because if I am basing my life, my destiny, on who Jesus is and what he's done, and this is where I discover that, this is of fundamental importance. It's not a matter of marginal significance. That's why I take the time on this. Because it is in this book that we discover the wonder of God's love for us in Jesus. It is in this book that we discover our predicament without Jesus. So that's the first thing. Now we're at the second thing, and well, it's questionable whether we'll ever reach the third thing, so just relax. First of all, some general observations concerning the Gospels. All right? Secondly, what about Mark as the author of the gospel? What about Mark's gospel? Because if you read the gospel, you will discover that there's nothing in the text which identifies Mark as the author of Mark. So I actually wrote as my heading, number two, my heading was, who wrote Mark? Because you don't go to him and he says, hello, my name is Mark and I wrote this. It's not there. You don't have it in the way you have in some of the letters. So why is it that we believe? Why is Mark's name appended to this? And has Mark's name always been appended to this particular gospel? Well, in actual fact, the answer to that is largely yes. The earliest documents of the church identify John Mark as the writer of this particular gospel. Every gospel, as we said, is based on eyewitness material. And the early writers and the church fathers identify Peter, the Apostle Peter, as the source for Mark's gospel. So that Mark has relied most heavily on Peter to provide him with the eyewitness details that have enabled Mark to write this gospel down for the church in his day. After Peter is martyred and gone, Mark remains and Mark writes this material down. Now, if that is accurate, and I want to turn you to just one place, if you turn to Acts and chapter 10, you turn to Acts chapter 10, and in the account of Peter at the house of Cornelius, we have an illustration of Peter's preaching. And from verse 36, and I can't read it all, but this will just get you started, and if you're diligent, then you can follow up on it. This is Peter preaching. He says, you know the message God sent to the people of Israel, telling the good news of peace through Jesus Christ, who is Lord of all. You know what has happened throughout Judea, beginning in Galilee, after the baptism that John preached, how God anointed Jesus of Nazareth with the Holy Spirit and power, and how he went around doing good and healing all who were under the power of the devil, because God was with him. We are witnesses of everything he did in the country of the Jews and in Jerusalem. And then he goes on to talk about his death and so on. Now, if you just look at that, and then you turn back over to the beginning of Mark's gospel, look at what you discover. You know the message, he says, you know what happened beginning in Galilee after the baptism that John preached. How does Mark start his gospel? He starts his gospel with the baptism of Jesus in the Jordan by John the Baptist. Now, that would make sense, wouldn't it? If Peter was his eyewitness and enabling him to write as he did. Now, You're saying to me, well, I take your word for it, but I don't know where to find it. Well, I'll tell you where to find it. You want to go to the sources, that's fine. You go and find the bishop from the second century, whose name was Papias, who was the bishop of Hierapolis. He wrote certain things down. Eusebius recorded them for us, and these are extant documents that can be found in libraries. Okay? Here, in a big, fat New Testament introduction, which most of you are not going to buy, and few of you who buy it will ever read it, we have a quote from the aforementioned bishop. This is in the second century. And this is what the bishop says. Mark, indeed, since he was the interpreter of Peter, wrote accurately, but not in order, the things either said or done by the Lord as much as he remembered. For he neither heard the Lord nor followed him, but afterwards, as I have said, heard and followed Peter, who fitted his discourses to the needs of his hearers. Mark, writing some things just as he remembered, erred in nothing. For he was careful of one thing, not to omit anything of the things he had heard, or to falsify anything in them. Okay. So here's the bishop in the church in the second century, and he is writing for the benefit of those who are under his custody, as these men and women are seeking to live for Jesus, as they're being buffeted and as they're being threatened, as all hell is let loose against them in persecution, and as they are turning to the gospel records themselves, and they're in need of affirmation, and they are in need of support, they're in need of encouragement, and their dear bishop writes to them and says, when you read the stuff that Mark wrote down for you, you can be sure that although it's not written chronologically, it's all put down there. There's nothing left out that should be in, and there's nothing in that should be out. Indeed, you can trust it in its entirety. And it has been written by this fellow called John Mark. In fact, Mark, if you like, is just what any intelligent Christian should want the earliest evangelist to have been. What do you want the person who writes the first gospel to be like? You want him to be an imaginative, creative character? Tempted to flights of fancy? Uh-uh. You want him to be what Mark was. Not an inventor, not a creator, but a conscientious compiler of the information. Not somebody who's sitting around saying, you know, I think if I did this or I wrote it in that way or whatever it was. No, this is a slogger, if you like. This is somebody saying, now let me remember again. When Peter came out of there and then he went there, he said, hang on a minute, I'll give you it in just a minute. And then he wrote it down. And under the direction of God the Spirit, you understand the dual authorship of Scripture. It is written, Mark's gospel is written by Mark. It is written by God. God breathes out through human instrumentation. And as Mark writes in this way, says the bishop, he does so not on the basis of invention, but on the basis of compilation. And if you think about it, he's only as good as his source. If he is not the source, he's only as good as his source. And what does his source say? When Peter, the source for Mark, writes to the believers in his day in 2 Peter 1. Do you remember what he says? We did not follow cleverly invented stories when we told you about the coming and power of Jesus. No, we were eyewitnesses of his majesty. We were there. We were present. We can verify what is written down. That is why we are writing to you as we are. And if you imagine Mark, as it were, in the shadow of Peter by this point in life, saying to himself, this is fantastic. I love this stuff. One day I think I'm going to write some of this stuff down. And if I ever write it down, I'm going to remember what Peter is saying here. No cleverly invented stories, no funny stuff. Eyewitnesses of his majesty. That's how I'll write it down. And every sensible intelligent Christian recognizes that that is what we want in somebody who's giving us the first gospel. Now, let me set you a little exercise for the hours of the afternoon, or the hours of the week. And that is not to play Where's Waldo, but to play Where's Mark? Where's John Mark? And you can take your Bible, take the Acts of the Apostles, that's the best place to go, and say, now, where do I find this character, John Mark? And I'm just going to get you started, and then we'll stop. He lived in Jerusalem in a big house. His house was so large that they could have a big prayer meeting in it on the occasion when Peter was put in jail. Remember when the angel comes and liberates him and Peter shows up at the house of someone? He comes knocking on the outside courtyard door and they've been having a big prayer time to say, get Peter out of jail. Peter comes out of jail. Then the lady says, it couldn't possibly be Peter out of jail, which is which is just like most prayer times, isn't it? Well, that was John Mark's house. It belonged to Mary. That was his mom. He lived there. It is distinctly possible, but a matter of conjecture, that you will find this same house as the location for the gathering of the Last Supper. Possible. And it is distinctly possible that Mark, as is true of certain artists, has painted a little bit of him, albeit a naked little bit of him, into his own gospel. What? He painted himself in naked? Yes. Because I think that the character who eludes arrest in Mark chapter 15 by allowing the people to grab his cloak but not to grab his person and runs off down the street, Starkers, is probably Mark himself. So you're starting to like him even more, aren't you? He has a cousin who's rich called Barnabas. He has a lot going for him. And with his cousin Barnabas, he goes off with one of Barnabas's buddies, a fellow called Paul, and they go off and they do missionary work. Go find that. Go find where it was. What city was it where he bails out on Paul and Barnabas and becomes the occasion of disagreement between Paul and Barnabas, so that after that, Barnabas goes off in another direction and Paul goes with Silas. It's all in here. And if you look, you will discover just where it is that we discover that all of this resolves. And Paul writes and he says, I want you to get Mark and bring him to me because he's so helpful to me in my ministry. Isn't it interesting the kind of people that God uses? You know, if you were thinking of somebody who's going to write the foundational gospel, who would you go for? Oh, somebody probably Ivy League at least. If not that, we go down a tier, we go to the University of Virginia. They have a good English department after all. Maybe somebody coming out of there. No, just this character. It's interesting that he would be the follower of Peter as well, isn't it? He who knew what it was to bail out in the face of the challenges of missionary work, probably had his greatest sense of empathy for this Peter who bailed out in the face of the challenges in the courtyard of the high priest. Now you see, God knows always exactly what he's doing as he picks up people and puts them in places of usefulness. But the underlying factor was not the peculiar capacity of John Mark, but the underlying factor was the fact that John Mark had encountered the stupendous claims of Jesus, had come to trust in Jesus. His life had been transformed by Jesus. And it was that which caused him to go out and say to people, I have met Jesus. He has changed my life. Would you like to meet Jesus? He will change your life too. And isn't that really all that this adventure is about? Ultimately, at its core, the scattering of this congregation throughout Cleveland and beyond in the course of the next 7 days, allowing those who have been transformed by the power of Jesus to seize every opportunity to say just that. I met him. He changed me. You too may meet him. He'll change you too. And then we come to the first verse of Mark chapter 1. Father, thank you for the Bible. Thank you that while we do not find our confidence in the confirming aspects of archaeology and history and form criticism and documentation, still we do well to remind ourselves that alongside and beyond and underpinning all that which we read routinely is a vast and compelling compendium which reinforces that to which we give our childlike and often fearful affirmations. Help us then, O God, so to read the Bible and to meet Christ in it, that he might confront us with our need of him and that we might trust ourselves unreservedly to him. And then help us so to move amongst our friends and neighbors and work associates and family members so as to tell them this wonderful good news. And may the grace of the Lord Jesus, that same Lord Jesus, and the love of God, our Father, and the fellowship of the Holy Spirit rest upon and remain with all who believe today and forevermore. Amen.
0: 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We Will Be Changed offers insights into the description of the fruit of the Spirit found in Galatians chapter 5. 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That's the focus of Alistair's teaching in this short book. 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I'm Bob Lapine. Thanks for listening. As we are finding out, the Bible is no ordinary book. 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
7: One of two things must be true of you. 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God created man in His own image, male and female He created them. You know, you're not your own. Your life is a trust given to you from God, and that means you are not worthless. 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
10: Nothing in this world is ours forever. 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There's a time to gain and a time to lose, a time to keep and a time to throw away.

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1: When Don Reagan became chief of staff for Ronald Reagan during his presidency, he was staggered at the immensity of his responsibility, that of managing the president's schedule. Listen to him as he expresses that concern. It's a sobering experience to realize that you have been entrusted with managing the time of the most powerful man in the world. I think we can understand that. In fact, Don Reagan goes on in his memoirs to say this: a president has no more than 8 years, and he may be granted half that time or even less to keep his promises to the people. Therefore, it is true of the president, as it is true of few other men, that he hasn't a minute to waste. Every meeting, every conversation, every ceremony must have a purpose, and it must take place in the allotted time. What a president might fail to do for lack of time can have profound consequences. I think we appreciate that, don't we? Solomon would certainly appreciate those sentiments, because those in power understand better than most that there's much to do, but so little time to do it in. Time indeed is a treasure that must be jealously guarded and highly valued. And so as we come back into Ecclesiastes chapter 3, Solomon is continuing to look at life, its origin, its purpose, its goal, if any. And you can't look at life without putting a value on time. If life is to have a purpose, then time must have a point. And so here in Ecclesiastes chapter 3, we find this ruler, this royal, reflecting on time and its purpose. And there is a purpose to time. And there is solid value to time. And Solomon begins that argument in verse 1 of chapter 3. To everything there is a season, a time for every purpose under heaven. This section of the book turns a corner, as we acknowledged the last time. We're beginning to look at things from a God-centered perspective. We've moved from skepticism to faith. We've moved from humanism to theism. At the end of chapter 2, Solomon encourages us to embrace life with all its complexities, with all its contrasts. Nevertheless, we're to view it as a gift from the hand of God. And speaking of the hand of God, Solomon wants us to understand that that hand governs the hands of the clock. That God is the potentate of time. That he is the maker and the master of time. That he has a plan that embraces every man, every woman, every child, every king, and all their actions. And that plan in the end will be appropriate, fitting, beautiful, according to verse 11. And so we want to catch up where Solomon left off. We started to look at this passage under three general headings. In verses 1 through 8, we started to look at the blending of time. In verses 9 through 15, we'll come to see the sending of time. And in verses 16 through 22, we'll come to consider the ending of time. Verse 1 is a bold declaration that God is sovereign over the affairs of man, that nothing has been left to chance. Everything has its appointed time. Everything has its of time. Verse 1 is a bold declaration that God is sovereign over the affairs of man, sovereign over the affairs of man, that nothing has been, everything has its of time. Verse 1 is a bold declaration that God is sovereign. One is a bold declaration that God is sovereign over the affairs of man, that nothing has been left to chance. Everything has its appointed time. Everything has its allotted purpose. Everything in nature and life is fixed and under a divinely determined scheme. See no significance in that. I beg to differ. I believe there's been a turning of the corner in this book. I believe Solomon is now becoming more God-centered in his thinking, more theological in his approach. And therefore, it would be appropriate that he would describe things not so much as under the sun as under heaven. Because in chapter 5 and verse 2, what do we read? For God is in heaven and you are on the earth. It seems to me that this is Solomon bringing a more positive perspective on things. That God is in heaven and everything that takes place under heaven takes place at his appointment, according to his allotment. Psalm 115 and verse 3 tells us God is in heaven and does whatever pleases him. We read in Daniel 4 verse 17 that heaven rules on earth. And I would remind you and I that someday that truth will be made visible in what theologians call the millennial kingdom, the millennial reign of the Lord Jesus Christ. God will show his sovereignty. God will show his rulership in very stark, physical, visible terms. Revelation 11 verse 15 tells us that the kingdoms of this world will become the kingdoms of our God. According to Revelation 20, Jesus will reign on planet earth for a period of 1,000 years. I take that literally. I believe that history will end at a doxological moment when God's glory will fill the earth as the waters fill the sea. By the way, as a little footnote, that to me is one of the attractions of premillennial theology. What do I mean when I talk about premillennialism? It's the fact that Jesus' coming will happen prior to the millennium and his coming will bring about a millennium, a 1,000-year reign. I believe that's going to be true. I believe it's going to be centered in Jerusalem. I believe the Lord Jesus Christ is going to plant his feet again back on planet Earth, on the terra firma of this planet. The last time the world saw him, he was crowned with thorns. He hung in shame upon a cross. The next time they will see him, they will fall on their face. They will cry for the rocks to hide them. Jesus will appear in power and glory. History is his story. And I like that about premillennial theology. I think it reflects the promise of the prophets, the hope of the gospel. And it reminds me that indeed history is not a runaway train. That everything's moving towards a doxological moment when Jesus shall reign where'er the sun its successive journeys run. In the end, we win. Amen? That's the whole point of the book of the Revelation, which would remind you and me that for the Christian, it's not a case of the sky is falling. There's a lot of panic in the church today. I don't understand it. Oh, yes. Times are difficult. We're told they'll be difficult. The last days will be difficult times. But there's no need to panic. There's no need to lose our head or our faith or our joy or our peace. It's not a case of the sky is falling. For us, it's a case of the sun is coming. Even so, come, Lord Jesus. Maranatha was the watchword of the early church. How did I get there from here? I can't remember, but it was good. No, I know why I got there from here. Because you see, back in Ecclesiastes chapter 3, Solomon is reminding us of God's reign.

over time and the seasons allotted to man. God is the potentate of time. And he blends all of our history together beautifully. And over time, he will make it appropriate. We started to look at this poem. This is a merismus, as we said. It's a linguistic device where Solomon sets things in opposition to one another. And the point is that it takes us to the extremes. And the implication is that it includes everything in the in-between. We talk about north and south. We talk about heaven and hell. That's the thought here. And so what we have is God has appointed a time for everything. And then Solomon goes on to summarize life and the stuff that we will find ourselves experiencing and encountering. Remember, God is the antecedent to all the action here. This is God's will. God appoints a time for you and I to be born and a time for you and I to die. And all that follows here is a description of life. And we started to look at this description, didn't we? There's a time to be born, a time to die. There's a time to plant and a time to pluck what is planted. There's a time to kill, a time to heal, a time to break down, a time to build up, a time to weep, a time to mourn, a time to laugh and a time to dance. That's where we got. So let's pick it up here in verse 5. And a time to cast away stones and a time to gather stones. What in the world does that mean? Because that's not part kind of our experience. Well, the tour guides of Israel tell us that God gave stones to an angel and told him to distribute the stones throughout the world, but he tripped over Palestine. Because Israel's a very stony, rocky terrain. But that aside, I think the meaning of this text is the first half of the text speaks of an ancient military policy of scattering stones across a field to impede the advance of the enemy. It's kind of the ancient equivalent to a minefield. You know, it was just to stop and impede the advance of the enemy, or it may be a defensive move. You've got it back in 2 Kings. 2 Kings chapter 3, Elisha is speaking to the king of Israel, and he says this, "Also you shall attack every fortified city as it regards the Moabites, in every choice city, and cut down every good tree, and stop up every spring of water, and ruin every good piece of land with stones." So there's a time to scatter stones. We're probably talking about war time here. There's a time to make it difficult for the enemy. What's the other half of the verse? Well, the gathering of stones clearly speaks of clearing the stony ground. Stony ground that it's either stony, naturally speaking, or is the work of the military. And what you want to do is you want to gather those stones and build something with them. You've got that over in Isaiah chapter 5, where we read this. "Now let me sing to my well-beloved the song of my beloved regarding his vineyard. My well-beloved has a vineyard, a very fruitful hill. He dug it up, he cleared out its stones, and he built a tower in the midst of it." So the stones were dug up, the scattered stones were dug up, walls were built with those stones, and watchtowers were built with those stones. So we're probably talking about a time of war and a time of peace. And life will sometimes have us scattering stones and sometimes gathering stones. I do like a point that one commentator made, that when your enemy sows your field with stones, don't throw them back, build something with them. It's not a bad thought. There's a time to embrace and a time to refrain from embracing. That's our next part of the poem. And it probably just in its plain reading speaks about saying hello, hugging, kissing, signs of affection. Israel was a very tactile culture. And then there comes a point where you can't kiss that loved one anymore. You can't embrace them anymore. There's a hello and there's a goodbye. There's a time to embrace and there's a time to refrain from embracing. Some other commentators would argue it maybe refers in a deeper sense to sexual intercourse. And it's interesting that in 1 Corinthians 7, Paul will later say in the New Testament, you know what? Enjoying physical intimacy is a regular part of a marriage and a home, but sometimes you can refrain from it. You can set that aside as you pray and fast about some particular situation you're in. And then after a while, you come back together again, lest the evil one tempt you. Maybe. There's a time to embrace and there's a time to refrain from embracing. By the way, I do want to remind you that Christians are friends forever. And even though we say goodbye, in a real sense,

because he knew that someday there'd be a resurrection. Someday all the church will be gathered in the air. We're friends forever. But while we're in time, there'll be times when we embrace and times when we do not embrace. We'll say hello and we'll say goodbye, but we never say goodbye forever. Amen. There's a time to gain and a time to lose, a time to keep and a time to throw away. God has appointed all of these things. You and I will find ourselves on the different sides of this poem at different points in our life. And what's the message that comes out of this thought? Well, the bare bones message is this: nothing in this world is ours forever. Whatever you have, you won't be able to keep. It's the way life is. Everything comes with a sell-by date on it or a use-by date on it. And so whatever we have right now may be taken from us tomorrow. The gain may become a loss, or we should give it away tomorrow because we can no longer use it. Just look at your garage when you go home today. This is a biblical justification for a garage sale, by the way. Throw some stuff away because we hoard, we gather, we clutter our lives. We hold on to stuff when we should throw it away. And some things we can't give up that have been taken from us, and we haven't realized there's a time to gain and there's a time to lose. Sometimes in life you have to let go. Sometimes in life you have to clean house. Sometimes in life you have to hit the delete button. There's a time to tear and a time to sow. And more than likely, this refers to the Middle Eastern practice of rending their clothes in an act of sorrow at a time of bereavement. You go back to Genesis chapter 37, verse 29, and Genesis 37, verse 34. When Reuben comes back, he expects to find Joseph in the pit. Remember that act of betrayal by the brothers? But he's not there. And the Bible says he rends his clothes. He thinks the worst. Then he's informed, hey, we didn't kill him. We sold him to the Ishmaelites. He's on his way down to Egypt. That wasn't much better, but Reuben realizes he's part of this thing. Well, how are they going to sell this to their father Jacob? Well, they kept Joseph's tunic. They rip it, dip it in the blood of a slain animal, and then they go home to tell Jacob to hoodwink him sadly at the thought, you know what? A wild beast tore Joseph limb from limb. And you know what it says? And Jacob tore his clothes. There's a time to be born and there's a time to die. And because we die, there'll be a time to mourn. There'll be a time to rend our clothes, so to speak. But here's what it says, and in a time to sow. If we carry this thought through, then the sowing is that the time of mourning must come to an end. You got to wash your face. You got to go back to life. And you know, that's not easy. There is an appropriate time of grief, but there can be an inappropriate time of grief that's extended and prolonged, where we sorrow endlessly and hopelessly. We're trying to keep what we have lost, but we have lost it. And we need to let go. That's life. The Bible says what? 1 Thessalonians 4, verse 13 following, we sorrow, but not as others. Our sorrow is not hopeless nor endless. Now, I may be speaking to someone who's just lost a loved one, and this is very fresh, and I want to be sensitive and tread carefully, but I do realize as a pastor, and I've seen it, and I've counseled people because of it, that sometimes there's a double death. There's the death of the one who has deceased, but then if it's not handled properly, some people are killed on the inside. Their enthusiasm is killed. Their love of life is killed. And they get stuck, and that's not healthy, and that's not helpful. There's a time to rend your clothes, and there's a time to sew them back together again. There's a time to grieve, and there's a time to get over your grieving. Please hear this as I share it. There's an indulgent sorrow that's selfish. I'm trying to be sensitive, but hear me. Receive it for what it is. If you and I grieve endlessly but become indulgent, and if you really think about it, it becomes very selfish because there are other people in our life that needs to be loved and ministered to. And the person that's deceased would want us to minister to them. It can become selfish. Also, it's fruitless because it doesn't change a thing. We just keep digging a hole for ourselves. If you want to get out of a hole, the first thing you got to do is

0: stop digging. It's a time to sow. Time to put your life back together again and realize that there's a time and a season to everything, and God's got something else for you. And he'll get you through this time, and he'll move you into a new season. And I know that's not easy. You know my heart, and not speaking callously, but I've got to cover these points in kind of some stark manner. And I tell you, that kind of indulgent sorrow is not only selfish, it's not only fruitless, it's devoid of the gospel. If we really believe the gospel, then we do not say goodbye. We only say goodnight. We're forever friends. We'll see them again. We'll be together with the Lord forever. There's a time to keep silent and a time to speak. I want you to notice that. There's a time to open your mouth and there's a time to stick a sock in it. And it takes wisdom to know what and to know when. Why do we need to be sensitive to that? Because according to Proverbs 10 and verse 19, in a multitude of words, sin is not lacking. If we speak too much, if we're never quiet, if we don't stick a sock in it, if we don't zip the lip, more than likely at some point we're going to transgress. We're going to trespass what is good and godly. Proverbs 10 verse 19. In a multitude of words, sin is not lacking, but he who refrains his lips is wise. The motor mouth speeds past the boundaries of God's law without recognizing the fact. Secondly, timing is everything. Timing is everything. Proverbs 15, verse 23. A man has joy by the answer of his mouth, and a word spoken in due season, how good it is. There's a wrong time to say the right thing. So we're being reminded here, when we look at life, there's a time to say something. There's a time not to say something. And there's a time to say something later because it'll be better received. Footnote. There is a time where keeping silent is cowardice. That's when truth is being attacked. That's when justice is on the gallows. That's when the gospel is being censored. There's a time to speak. Certainly when it comes to the gospel and righteousness and issues of justice, we need to speak up.
1: I love that reminder. Even when life leaves us with unanswered questions, God never leaves us without reasons to rejoice. His kindness is all around us. We just need eyes to see it. 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I'm Wayne Shepherd, inviting you to join us again next time for another lesson from Philip DeCourcy here on Know the Truth. Today's program was produced and sponsored by Know the Truth Incorporated. Jesus said, "You shall know the truth, and the truth shall make you free."

0: It is so easy to be anxious and to worry about the future because we don't know what's to come, but we're actually called to do the exact opposite in the book of Philippians. My name is Wyatt. 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If you're feeling anxious today, go read Philippians chapter 4, verses 6 and 7. It says, "Do not be anxious about anything, but in everything by prayer and supplication with thanksgiving, let your requests be made known to God, and the peace of God, which surpasses all understanding, will guard your hearts and your minds in Christ Jesus." Take it to the Lord in prayer. That job interview you have coming up, that medical exam that's around the corner, financial concerns, whatever it may be, I know it's real. I know it's scary. You don't know what tomorrow looks like. Take it to the Lord in prayer, and the peace that surpasses all understanding will truly guard your hearts and your minds.
1: 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He showed you. He sent His only Son to die for us while we were still sinners, even when we didn't deserve it. His kind of love changes everything. It's a love that sacrifices, a love that never gives up. That's not ordinary love. That's the perfect love God has for you. 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
3: Don't be deceived. Hi, I'm Chuck Bentley with My Money Life from Crown. Joshua chapter 7 reveals the destructive nature of greed and disobedience. After the victory at Jericho, God instructed Israel not to take any of the devoted things for themselves. But Achan saw a beautiful robe, silver and gold. He coveted them, took them, and hid them beneath his tent. However, his disobedience was costly and didn't remain secret for long. Achan's action affected the entire nation. Israel suffered a shocking defeat at the battle at Ai, and 36 men were killed. There's a financial lesson here for us. Greed and coveting not only damage our wallets, but they also destroy our ability to faithfully steward what God has entrusted to our care. Coveting desires what belongs to someone else, and greed whispers to us, "Get more, more, more." 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
8: Today, Pastor Greg Laurie points out, sometimes believers try to share the gospel with language the other person doesn't speak.
9: Well, say, hey, you heathen, let me say something to you. You're a sinner going to hell. You need to repent. You need to be washed in the blood. Then you need to become a part of the body and be justified and sanctified. Am I making myself clear? They don't know what you're saying. You're speaking a different language. We need to

0: believers, sometimes it seems we're living in some kind of weird upside-down culture where right is wrong, up is down, and sin is to be celebrated. We feel disoriented, like aliens on a strange planet. Well, today on A New Beginning, Pastor Greg Laurie points out sometimes people may feel a bit disoriented when they talk to us. He'll show us ways to find common ground, use common language, and capture their interest with our message of hope.
1: Years ago, we would go to a little restaurant for breakfast. My wife, Kathy, myself, and Jonathan. He was very small, little toddler, probably around 2 years old, still in a high chair. And so we'd order our breakfast, and there was this one waitress that really thought Jonathan was just adorable. And she would come up, "Oh, Jonathan, how are you today? Hello, Jonathan." And she'd pat him on the head and hug him. And he looked slightly irritated, but he didn't say anything. He just had this look, and he was muttering something under his breath. What is he saying? Finally, she left. I said, "Jonathan, what are you saying when that waitress is hugging you and telling you how wonderful she thinks you are?" He says, "I'm saying go bye-bye." Go bye-bye. I think sometimes when we start talking, people are thinking, go bye-bye. We don't want to be that person. So let's take a master class from a master communicator, the Apostle Paul. Let's take a page out of his playbook on how to reach our culture with the gospel. By the way, these are principles that I've been personally using for 50 years plus of preaching. Though given in the first century, they're completely relevant to us today in the 21st century, because the answers to the problems of humanity are still the same. And so Acts chapter 17, starting in verse 16, we read, and I'm reading from the New Living Translation. When Paul was waiting for them at Athens, he was deeply troubled by all the idols he saw everywhere in the city. He went to the synagogue to debate with the Jews and the God-fearing Gentiles and spoke daily in the public square to all who happened to be there. And he had a debate with some of the Epicurean and Stoic philosophers. Then he told them about Jesus and his resurrection. And they said, "This babbler has picked up some strange ideas." Others said, "He's pushing some foreign religion." Then they took him to the Council of Philosophers, also known as the Areopagus, and said, "Come and tell us more about this new religion. You're seeing some rather startling things, and we want to know what it's all about." It should be explained that the Athenians, as well as the foreigners in Athens, seem to spend all of their time discussing the latest ideas. I'd underline that. That's interesting. Underline that. So Paul, standing before the council, addressed them as follows. "Men of Athens, I notice you're very religious. If you were to give this statement today, you would say, 'A people of America, I see that you're into spirituality.'" That's effectively what he was saying. "And I was walking among your many altars, and one of them had this inscription on it, 'To an unknown God.' You've been worshiping him without knowing who he is, and now I wish to tell you about him." So how can we be better communicators in the time in which we live? How can we not be the person that comes down the street and have people say, "Go bye-bye"? Okay, so if you're taking notes, here are six principles on how to bring the gospel to our culture. Point number one, effective communication begins with a burden. Effective communication begins with a burden. Look at verse 16. While Paul was waiting for them in Athens, he was greatly distressed that the city was full of idols. He was just grieved to see the absence of the living God and in his place every conceivable substitute. And I wonder if you ever feel that way. I know I do. You know, when I look at a news site, it's so frustrating to me to see the evil in the world. But we need to reach the culture that we're in. Paul went into their world. The Areopagus, Mars Hill, was sort of the town square. He just went right there in the epicenter of everything, said, "Hey, was walking around your city, I was checking things out, and I saw that you have all these gods you worship, but there was one altar erected to the unknown God. I think the idea was, hey, in case we miss one God, let's just erect this to the God we missed, right? I want to talk to you about the God you don't know about, bringing me to my second point. Paul was culturally relevant. He was culturally relevant. It's called reading the room. Paul quotes one of their secular poets. Hey, you have a poet that says, in him we live and move and have our being. And as one of your own poets says, we are his offspring. See, here's our problem. As we try to talk to an unbeliever in a cryptic Christianese language that only we understand. We'll say, hey, you heathen, let me say something to you. Uncircumcised Philistine, let me tell you something. You're a sinner going to hell. You need to repent. You need to be washed in the blood. Then you need to become a part of the body and be justified and sanctified. Am I making myself clear? They don't know what you're saying. You're speaking a different language. You just told them to be washed in blood and be a part of a body. They don't know what that means. That sounded kind of creepy. Well, Greg, are you suggesting we don't use biblical terminology? No, I'm suggesting that you not assume that your listener understands the language you're speaking in. So break it down. Speak in a way they'll understand. That's what Paul is doing. Paul is a brilliant intellect, the greatest of theologians. He knew Roman philosophy, Greek philosophy. He knew it all, but he breaks it down in such a simple way. He says, I want to talk to you about the unknown God. So Paul now continues on with this message to these people, telling them how to come into this relationship with God, bringing me to point number four. We must preach a biblical message. Okay, yeah, build a bridge to your audience, connect to them, but ultimately, the power is not in a quote from a secular philosopher. The power is in the Word of God. That's where the power is. So we got to get to this. If we don't get to this, we've missed the point. God himself says of Scripture, Isaiah 55:11, so shall my word be that goes forth from my mouth. It will not return unto me void. It will accomplish what I please and prosper in the thing for which I send it. Listen, my job is not to make the Bible relevant. The Bible is relevant. I just need to let the lion out of the cage and let the Word of God do what it does best, change lives. So Paul's message was biblical.
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1: 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It's not just a travel experience. 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Think of it this way. It's a vacation with a purpose. And we're going to be taking a tour of Israel April 6 to 15, 2027. 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
2: 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He continues now.
1: When you're talking to someone one-on-one, and understand the word preach, I know we're to go into all the world and preach the gospel, doesn't mean you have to yell. I've seen people yelling when they're talking to someone. And Jesus said, stop that. Just calm down, lower your volume, and say it conversationally. The Word of God is still powerful even without an elevated volume. Just because there's power in this Word. And you build a bridge. You connect to the person. Listen, if you want to win some, be winsome. You know, be a nice person. Be a friendly person. Be a loving person. And then tell them what the Word of God says. And that's what Paul did. Point number five. Our message must focus on Christ crucified and risen. Look at how Paul closes the deal, verse 31. He's appointed a day in which he will judge the world in righteousness by the man he has ordained. He's given assurance of this to all of us by raising him from the dead. That's the message. Okay, guys, I built the bridge. I'm giving you the word of God. Here's the bottom line. Jesus is the answer. That was true in the first century. That's true in the 21st century. That's my message. It's Jesus. It's Jesus. Jesus Christ crucified. Jesus Christ risen from the dead. Jesus Christ ascended and coming back again. You need Jesus. That's what we're telling people. And that's what Paul did so powerfully. One last point. After preaching, Paul trusted God for the results. After preaching, he trusted God for the results. Look at verse 32 of chapter 17. When they heard of the resurrection of the dead, some mocked, while others said, "We'll hear you again on this matter." So Paul departed from them. However, some men joined him and believed, among him Dionysius, the Areopagite, a woman named Damaris, and others with them. Now, this is really interesting to me. This is the apostle Paul. And what happens? He preaches to these people, and a handful respond. Wait, you're Paul. I mean, don't you always have a lot of people believing? No. Peter had 3,000 on the day of Pentecost, but look, the response of people is up to God. It's not up to me. I don't believe in trying to manipulate people into believing or arguing them into believing, because if they can be argued in, they can be argued out. If they can be manipulated in, they can be manipulated out. Jesus says, "No one comes to me unless the Father draws him." So what I do is I share the gospel. I'll ask a person, perhaps, if I'm feeling prompted by the Lord, "Would you like to accept Jesus Christ into your life right now?" And if they say no, I don't grab them by the throat. I don't pressure them. "You got to just do pray this prayer with me." No. I leave it in the hands of God. And sometimes people believe and sometimes they don't. Sometimes God wants me to sow a seed and that's it. Sometimes God wants me to water a seed that someone else sowed. And other times God gives me the privilege of reaping where others have watered and sown. As Paul said, one sows, another waters. God gives the increase. It's up to God, not up to me, not up to you. But look at how they reacted. Some mocked. It was a joke to them. Some delayed. They said, "We'll talk to you about this another time." You'll meet people like this. "Well, I'm interested, but not now. I don't want to do it now. I don't want to go to church with you now. I don't want to pray with you now." Okay, they can have that response. But sometimes you need to kind of press on a little bit more and you need the Lord to lead you. This was basically my mother's response. Every time I brought the gospel up to her, she would say, "I don't want to talk about it. I don't want to talk about it. I don't want to talk about it." One day I woke up, I felt so led of the Lord to go talk to my mother about her soul. And so I got in my car and drove over. She was kind of surprised. "Well, what are you doing here?" "Mom, I want to talk to you about your soul, your relationship with God." She said, "I don't want to talk about it." I said, "Today we're going to talk about it." And I'm glad I was persistent, because that was the day she recommitted her life to the Lord. And a month later, she was in heaven. So sometimes people say, "I don't want to talk about it," but they do want to talk about it. So you need to be sensitive to the leading of the Lord. And sometimes they say, "I don't want to talk about it," and they don't want to talk about it. And by continuing to push it, you could actually hurt what you're trying to do. Okay, so some delayed, some mocked, and finally some believed. One of them was named Dionysius the Areopagite. He was one of the judges of Athens, an intellectual, a ruler of his day. He became a believer. Another woman named Damaris. She was disillusioned with the emptiness of the worship of false gods, and she too believed. So it wasn't what we would call a great response. But hey, it's what it was. And we read of the words of Jesus when he says, "Pray that the Lord would send out laborers into his harvest." It's not Greg's harvest. It's not your harvest. It's his harvest. So we say, "Lord, you just reach those people. The Bible says, as many as were ordained to eternal life believed. So we just say, Lord, it's in your hands. I'm going to proclaim your gospel. I'm going to do it lovingly. I'm going to do it carefully. I'm going to do it in a way that's understood by the person I'm speaking to. And I'll leave the results in your hands. Let me close with this acronym. SHARE. S-H-A-R-E. Every one of those letters stands for something, and it sort of sums up what we've just read. S stands for sensitive. Be sensitive to the leading of the Holy Spirit. Paul's message began with the burden that God gave him to reach the people of Athens. So be sensitive. H, honor and respect others. Don't come off as holier than thou. As I said earlier, the objective is to build a bridge, not burn the bridge. So honor and respect others. A, arouse the interest of your listener. Say something that they might have an interest in. Talk to them. R, reveal sin. You know, you come to a point where you've said all these things, you've built all your bridges, you've told them God loves them, but you got to tell them they're a sinner. And you have to define what a sinner is. And I always include myself when I call someone a sinner. I'll say, you're a sinner. I'm a sinner. We're all sinners. Because sin means to miss the mark. You fall short of God's standard. So you have to tell them that as well. Reveal sin. And E, explain the way of salvation. Tell them how to do it. Tell them how to believe in Jesus. Tell them how to come into a relationship with him. Share. S, be sensitive. H, honor and respect others. A, arouse the interest of your listener. R, reveal sin. E, explain the way of salvation. Well, listen, God can use you. Oh, God will use you. But will you say, Lord, here I am, use me. Let me come back to a point I raised earlier. How do you become a Christian? You admit to God you're a sinner and you ask Jesus Christ to come and live in your heart and life as your Savior and Lord. And he can do that right now because he stands at the door of your life and he knocks. And he says, if you hear his voice and open the door, he will come in. If you've never asked Jesus to come into your life, you can do it right here, right now. Let's pray. Father, speak to every heart. And if there's anyone here, if they don't know Jesus yet, let this be the moment they believe. If you want Jesus Christ to come into your life and forgive you of your sin, I want you to just pray this simple prayer after me. Just pray these words. Lord Jesus, I know that I'm a sinner, but I know that you're the Savior who died on the cross for my sin and rose again from the dead. I turn from my sin now, and I choose to follow you from this moment forward as my Savior and Lord, as my God and my friend. In Jesus' name I pray, amen.

0: Today will mark the day when many first became believers in Jesus Christ. 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Pastor Greg, you write that the Bible exposes us for what we really are.
1: Right.
0: Now, that can be an uncomfortable truth.
1: Yeah.
0: But it's also important news for us, isn't it?
2: Yeah, it really is. You know, it's like those magnifying mirrors. Actually, in the book of James, the word of God is compared to a mirror, a man seeing himself in the mirror. And, you know, you think you look fine, and then you look in the mirror and realize, uh-oh, I missed a spot shaving. Or, oh, man, was this marinara sauce on my face all day? Or just, you know, I mean, it's important to check yourself in the mirror, and it's important to check yourself in light of the Word of God. And the Word of God is written to draw us closer to God. It will expose sin in our life, but it will also point us in the right direction to have that sin removed and forgiven. It'll point us to Jesus Christ. It'll give us practical truths and how to live this out in your life, and so much more. I mean, what can you say about the Bible? It's a user's manual of life. And that's something we need to consult on a regular basis, each and every day. And I talk about that in my new book that is titled What Every Growing Christian Needs to Know. I also have chapters on the importance of prayer, sharing your faith, being involved in a church, and a lot more. I think this book is going to be very helpful for you. Now, if you're a new believer, this book could really get you started in the right direction. If you're an older believer, you'll be reminded of things you've forgotten, perhaps, and maybe you will hear things you have not heard before that you need to know more about. So order your copy of What Every Growing Christian Needs to Know that we're offering for your gift of any size. Now, we could obviously charge you for this book, but we want everyone to get a copy. So if you only can give a little, we appreciate that, and we'll send you your copy. But others can be generous and give more. And if you'll do that, we can assure you that we'll take those resources you've given us and use them to help us continue to teach the Word of God and proclaim the gospel. As you know, if you listen to A New Beginning, we, on a regular basis, invite people to Jesus Christ. I don't know of any other ministry that does it at the degree we do it here. And it's because we think that a lot of people out there are just waiting for someone to show them how to come to Christ. I think, Dave, you could tell me the exact stat, but isn't it true that like 25 to 30% of listeners to Christian radio are not Christians?
0: Yeah, the stat I heard was either 36% or 38%.
2: Oh, even higher.
0: Crazy, yeah.
2: So think about this. Right now, as we're having a conversation about our faith, there's someone listening in trying to figure this all out. Yeah. Someone like that man from Ethiopia in the book of Acts that was reading from Isaiah 53, and he didn't understand what he was reading, and the Lord directed Philip to go to him, and Philip asked him, do you understand what you're reading? And the man from Ethiopia, who was searching for God, said, how can I unless someone shows me the way? That's what we want to do here at A New Beginning. We want to show people the way. We don't want to say, hey, just accept Christ. We want to tell them how to accept Christ, and we want to lead them in a prayer so they can accept Christ. And you know, if you listen, we do that all the time. Help us continue to do that. 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
3: 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Are you ready and willing to accept him as your Lord and Savior? My name is Wyatt. 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Maybe you have questions about what that looks like, what that means. You've thought about entering into a relationship with him, but you've never gone over the edge. Today can be that day. And you don't have to do it alone. 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My life drastically changed for the better when I accepted Jesus, and I have eternal life now, and you can have that too. It doesn't matter what sins you've committed, what your family background is, anything like that. This is a gift of eternal life that's offered to everyone, including yourself. 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We'll get you connected with someone from the Billy Graham Evangelistic Association, send you some Bible verses for encouragement, and much, much more. 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
6: This is Hope with God. I'm Andrew Palau. In the Bible, Deborah was a powerful woman appointed by God. She was appointed to be a leader and a judge over Israel. She faced dangerous enemies and uncertain times, yet she stood strong. Why? Because she trusted God. Through her courage, her voice, through her obedience, God brought hope and victory to His people. God often calls ordinary people to do extraordinary things. Your voice, your life, it matters. And the same God who gave Deborah courage wants to meet with you today and give you courage. He wants to walk with you through it all and guide your life and show you that He does care. Do you want to get to know Him and discover His plans for your life? You can begin this way. Say, God, I want to know You. Reveal Yourself to me. Show me Your love and guide me in the right path, and I will follow You and serve You. Amen. Always remember, there is hope with God.
7: I love to tell the story of Jesus and His love. 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How are you telling it in new ways? 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
8: And so I'm walking and I'm talking with God, and then my mind drifts. Instead of beating myself up for it, you know what I do? Take that thing that your mind just drifted to. That must be something important to you. Start praying about that. Prayer is just you and God talking together about what you're doing in life together. That's it.
9: Welcome to Family Life Today, where we want to help you pursue the relationships that matter most. I'm Ann Wilson.
10: And I'm Dave Wilson, and you can find us at familylifetoday.com. This is Family Life Today. So I don't even remember who said this to me in the last couple of weeks, but they said, so I was watching you play bass the other night in the worship time at church, and I could tell you weren't into it as much as everybody else in the room was. And I was like, what? Did I show that? You know, and I remember the night, it was like everybody's arms were up. There were a couple of people on their knees singing. And it was beautiful. It really was. It was emotionally powerful.
9: Very.
10: I was resonating with the lyric of truth. I wasn't feeling what a lot of the emotions and expressions were in the room. And so this person called me out, not in a bad way, but they just said it was noticeable. Mm. And then I was like, oh, I got to fake it.
9: Which is interesting because one of our sons was at a Christian school and they had a chapel and they were doing worship.
10: He was what, 12?
9: 12, very analytical. And a teacher came up to him and said, hey, you need to sing. And he said, I'm listening. And she said, no, you're going to sing and you're going to fake it or you'll be out of here. Those are the kind of things like, oh, I'm sure he felt like a misfit.
10: Yeah. And so we're going to talk about that today with Brant Hansen. Back again, the author of Blessed Are the Misfits. Brant, you know, when you hear those kind of stories, what do you think?
8: Oh, it hurts. I mean, I relate to it. Mm. It hurts because at least half the people listening are like this.
9: You think it's half?
8: I think so. I think a lot of people have these emotions during church, but church is kind of set up for that in a lot of ways. Not all traditions.
10: Yeah.
8: But in certain traditions, it's set up to produce emotion.
9: Mm-hmm.
8: And there's a lot of people that don't go in those places because they don't understand what's going on. It doesn't compute.
9: Mm. Doesn't make sense.
8: Right.
9: Yeah.
8: If you can imagine like going to Branson, Missouri, where they have all these theaters set up along the road and people are like, oh, I like this show. I like that. Well, not everybody's going to Branson.
10: Yeah.
8: They don't want a stage show. They're thinking about other stuff. They relate to God differently.
10: Mm.
8: It hurts because I know the kingdom welcomes people like me who are more analytical and robotic, and I relate to your son. Mm. I say robotic, I don't even mean it in a bad way. Like,
9: yeah,
8: just different.
9: God made us all different.
8: Yeah.
9: Yeah, and we can celebrate that. That's why I like the subtitle of your book, Great News for Believers Who Are Introverts, Spiritual Strugglers, or Just Feel Like They're Missing Something.
8: I heard somebody say, prayer is the thing we talk about the most and do the least. And I think that gets at something, because we all presume everybody else is praying all the time because everybody talks about it. But the reality is, once you start talking, it's a real struggle.
9: Do you think most people think it's a struggle?
8: I think so.
10: One of the things you wrote in your book, Brant, about prayer, where you said, you know, they asked Jesus to teach him to pray.
8: Yes.
10: And he prayed for 25 seconds.
8: Yes. It's such good news to me. Think about this. Like growing up, some church prayers, on and on. I'm thinking about the Cardinals game that afternoon. And I'm thinking about what we're going to eat. And I'm thinking about the girl, you know, over there. And like, what's the matter with me?
10: Yeah.
8: But they're still going on and on and on. And I love that when Jesus is saying, when you pray, do it this way. And he goes for 20, 25 seconds. If you say the Lord's Prayer, that's how long it takes. He covers enough. And he knows. This is what's so beautiful about this. He knows we have short attention spans.
10: Mm-hmm.
8: He's not mad. My mind drifts. It happens. So when I write a chapter about that, I think a lot of people, most people, honestly, are like, oh, thank goodness. Think about how tender that is of God.
10: Yeah.
9: Mm.
8: To recognize our attention.
9: Because we feel like we're not as spiritual as that person up front.
8: Because you hear people, I get up at 5 and I pray for 3 hours and then I'm like, well, that's awesome.
10: Yeah, it is.
8: I'm not there yet.
10: Yeah.
8: I might never be there.
9: Mm.
8: But look how kind God is to let me play anyway. Right?
10: Yeah.
8: And my attention span is not there. And then I had somebody point out that what you do when your mind drifts, let's say you go for a walk in the morning. That's what I do and that's my prayer thing.
9: Yeah.
8: I'm walking the dog.
10: Your golden retriever.
8: Got the golden retriever.
10: I've seen that dog.
8: Yeah. Aww. She's a sweetheart.
9: What's her name?
8: Cozy. She's really good. Really fluffy. But I take her out. And again, I struggle to pray. I don't feel God's presence. We've talked about that. It's just not a strong feeling for me like it is some people. But I do it anyway because I know the truth is the truth.
9: Mm-hmm.
8: And so I'm walking and I'm talking with God. And then my mind drifts. And I'm like, instead of beating myself up for it, you know what I do? Take that thing that your mind just drifted to. That must be something important to you. Start praying about that.
9: Oh, that's good.
8: Fold
9: that's
8: really it back good. Into your prayer.
9: So grocery shopping?
8: Maybe.
10: You're grocery shopping to take care of your family.
8: Yeah, like, or you can say, hey, God, help me get the stuff done today I need to get done.
9: That's
8: I was
9: good.
8: Just thinking about grocery shopping.
9: Yeah.
8: Like, I got this list of stuff and just give me the resources I need for today.
9: Mm.
8: Which is part of the Lord's Prayer.
9: Yeah.
8: Give us our daily bread.
9: And I don't know about guys, but women, we travel to our kids, our grandkids.
8: Absolutely.
9: We're thinking about them. So you're saying, just pray for them.
8: Well, that's something you're passionate about. You think God cares about what you're passionate about?
9: And maybe God took your mind that way,
8: maybe.
9: You're saying. Who knows?
8: But instead of beating yourself up for being, I'm so lame, I'm such a bad person. Like, instead of that, he cares about what you care for.
9: Mm.
8: That's why you can do this.
9: Some people are so relieved. How many people say, I sit and pray and then my mind wanders?
8: Yeah, I think I'm not a very spiritual person. Yes, you are, but just go ahead and fold that back in because God cares about this
9: That's
8: stuff.
9: Good.
8: In fact, he says you can cast your cares on him because he cares for you. Whatever you're anxious for.
9: Mm.
8: In 1 Peter, it's what it says. Like, why not?
9: Mm.
8: But people think I must be the worst Christian. I don't pray very well or I don't feel it. Like, you do it anyway. And what you do, prayer is just you and God talking together about what you're doing in life together.
9: Mm.
8: That's it. I've realized, I've gotten a little better about this since the lockdown stuff.
9: Mm.
8: Because you do so many Zoom meetings. I'm like, why would I miss my Zoom meeting with God? I have one other meeting. Why would I miss the one with the guy who actually can change everything and loves me more than anyone else, is rooting for me, wants to spend time with me, and can actually change things? I'm not missing that meeting.
9: Yeah. And I think it's important to, if you feel like the best time for me to pray, because I'm not a sitter, I'm always doing, I'm going, I'm active. And so my best prayer time is walking.
8: Yeah.
9: My mind is more centered. I just don't wander as much when I'm walking.
10: She runs into trees because her head's bowed and her eyes are closed.
8: But that alone is something to pray for. I mean, that's like just, yeah.
10: That's what made me think, because I've had people at my church sometimes say, hey, when you pray on stage, your eyes are open.
8: Okay.
10: And I'm like, I like to look at the congregation.
8: Oh, I bet.
10: Because I'm so grateful. I'm like, God, look what you're doing. It's amazing. As I'm talking to God, there's nowhere that we're told you have to close your eyes and bow your head, which I understand. Sometimes that's the way to do it, and it's reverent. But it's like, man, she loves creation. She feels God in creation.
8: Right.
10: So she's looking at God as she's talking to him.
8: I do the same thing when I'm commenting on, it's amazing how you made light.
9: Yes.
8: How it reflects through these trees. I love the different greens I can see right now. Like,
9: it's Romans 1:20 that we see him in his creation.
8: Right. He reveals his nature.
9: Yes.
8: And that he loves us. You don't have to make everything so beautiful.
9: Mm.
8: You don't have to make music.
9: Yeah.
8: Why did you make music? What does that have to do with anything other than beauty?
9: Mm-hmm.
8: Why are things beautiful? He loves us. We can see that he loves us. Just see the things that have been made. And to have your eyes open and talking to him about that seems like a perfectly human thing to do. I keep my eyes open when I talk to my wife most of the time. I mean, and friends. So if you want to close your eyes to concentrate, that's great. But this thing where we feel like losers, because people give this impression of super spirituality. Well, maybe they are super spiritual in some way that we're not. They've got a gift. But that's not all of us.
9: Let's talk about people that maybe you, in the subtitle, you talk about introverts.
8: Yeah.
9: Blessed are the introverts.
8: Yes.
9: Do you feel like introverted people, do they feel like misfits in America?
8: Well, in American church culture, you can. Mm-hmm. Again, in some traditions, like the tradition I'm from, there's a thing. Now, this could be controversial. I just ask that before you fire off a letter, think about it. And I could always be wrong too. But I want to propose the idea that a lot of extroverts kind of feel like they're in charge of things and they tell us what we need to be doing based on their gifts. So they're like, evangelize, evangelize, evangelize, evangelize. Okay. Now that is something I do want my friends and neighbors and everyone for their own good to know who the king is so that they can have peace. I want that.
9: Mm.
8: But the idea that I'm the one that has to be on the street talking to strangers terrifies me. Terrifies me. And so you feel this guilt as an introvert, like, why aren't, well, so, you know what? Some people have a gift of evangelism and they need to use it.
9: Mm.
8: And others of us have different gifts. That'll be mainly where we're concentrating on.
9: Mm.
8: So if I'm good at hospitality, I've got another gift of teaching, which is what I enjoy doing.
9: Mm.
8: But the idea of talking to strangers, like, why can't we have different members of the body that really concentrate in that area and they've got a gift for it and they can operate in that gift really well? My son's on the spectrum. I'm on the spectrum. My son has to go door to door. He's going to be a brain surgeon. He's at Yale Medical School. He's going to be a brain surgeon. Can't he use that? He wants to use that in a missions context.
9: What would that feel like to him to go to a door?
8: Death.
9: Would it?
8: Honestly, I had to sell cheese and sausage in middle school to raise money for band uniforms. I still tremble at ringing a doorbell. Like, oh, here's a brochure of cheese or like crockery pots. And people felt so sorry for me. Like little kid with glasses. Like, oh, I have some, like, I don't even make eye contact. And can you see how some people are really good at something? So they say everybody has to be doing this all the time. Like, that's all that matters. Well, that's not necessarily. And think about all the letters that Paul writes. Mm. Is he telling every single member, like, you better be out there evangelizing door to door? Or does he say some people have, you've got this gift, that gift, this other gift?
10: Well, you are evangelizing every day as an introvert from a
8: from
10: radio.
8: Room by myself.
10: Yeah.
8: Or
10: yeah.
8: I have my producer.
10: It's just a different way. I mean, Jesus did say, go make disciples. So we called whether we have a gift of door to door or.
8: Oh, disciple making.
10: Right. We are doing it in a different way. You're doing it in a beautiful way, and it fits who you are.
8: The cold call thing that you can make people feel like they have to do. And again, I know people have different.
10: Yeah.
8: But if you find Paul saying that to everybody all the time, I can't. He does talk about members that have different uses in the body, and we should all support each other. And that's how it all works. Some people are given to be, they have prophetic voices into the culture. Mm. Some people are given to be evangelists. Some people are given to be teachers. Other people have this pastoral gift. Mm. All of that is a disciple creating mix.
10: Yeah.
8: And I'm all for it. But we don't do that with other gifts.
9: Is that the biggest piece of introversion that you're talking about in the church? Are there other aspects of being introvert that you can feel like the misfit?
8: Oh, sure. Like being made to be a greeter at church. Oh, my goodness. I would hide behind the folded door. Like, the door would be back, you know. Like, I didn't mean to. I just find my body just drifting. But again, some people are so good at it. Why not let them do that?
9: So Dave and I are both extroverts, and our kids were old enough that we could figure out what they were. And we didn't even understand, like, what's an introvert? That's so weird. But we saw this in our son since the day he was born. He'd be around people, and after a while, you could tell that he was just stressing out. And once we got alone and put him in a room by himself or with one of us as a baby, it was almost like, oh, okay. So as he got older, we realized, oh, he needs to recharge. He needs to be alone at times. So to go on a retreat, a spiritual retreat at a church, to him, it was so overwhelming after a while that he was like, I need to come home. But we said, you need to take some time out of your day to get away and be by yourself to
10: recharge. At the retreat.
8: Yeah.
9: At the retreat.
10: Like, just go to your cabin.
8: Give him a break.
9: Yeah.
10: So lay down to bed.
8: It's good to understand that.
9: And for the leaders to understand other people have that need to be alone. They're not less spiritual.
8: Yes.
9: That's just who they are.
8: Now, conversely, I have to say this for me as an introvert. I enjoy teaching Sunday school or whatever. It's not good enough for me to just do that and say, well, I'm an introvert, so I'm not going to be a people person. No. Make yourself a people person over time. Like, you have to care about people. It may not be, you may not enjoy the crush of a full weekend with a bunch of people. And I honestly, that exhausts me too. So there's mutual submission that can happen here where as an introvert, I can't just say, this is who I am, too bad. Mm-hmm. No, I got to love people. It's not just who I am, too bad. I've seen that with some leaders, honestly. Like, well, he's a great speaker, but he's not really a people person. I'm like, well, he needs to become a people person because you're supposed to, like, we have to love people. As far as the, like, back slapping or I hang out with 100 people and I chit chat and make small talk. No, that's not going to happen. But I can ask people questions and genuinely care. Mm-hmm. I can do that as an introvert. So I've got to change. But I think church culture could do more to accommodate because there's a lot of extroverts that are drawn to the stage.
10: Mm-hmm. Yeah.
8: And so they wind up making these decisions, not realizing that this isn't where everybody else is coming from.
9: Yeah.
10: You know, if it's not on the calendar, it doesn't happen.
9: For sure.
10: And that includes

0: 0.
1: You know, one of the things you get into in the Misfits book is doubt.
2: Yeah.
1: Can we talk about doubt? Because that often is not allowed.
0: You like this topic right here, don't you?
1: Well, I think part of it is because I grew up in a church with my mom, you know, single mom taking me to church, and doubt was really viewed as sin.
2: Mm.
1: And again, I'm sort of skeptical, so even as a young boy, but especially in my teenage years, I started to voice questions.
2: Yeah.
1: And honestly, I wasn't antagonistic. I literally had real questions that I just wished I could get some answers to. And they were never like, hey, yeah, that's a great question. Let's talk. It was, you're not spiritual.
2: Yeah.
1: We who are spiritual don't have questions like that. We don't doubt.
0: Did you ever feel like that, Brant?
2: Yeah. In college, I took some religious studies courses, and one of them, a couple of them, were just all about tearing down the Christian faith.
0: Mm-hmm.
2: Like, I went to a secular university, but it was all redactive criticism and Rudolf Bultmann and, you know, Schweitzer and all this stuff I'd never thought about before, ever. Mm-hmm. Like the different sources of the text and all that. And it really threw me for a loop.
1: Yeah.
2: But thankfully, I had somebody smart from my past I could call and say, what do you think about this? And he explained it. And then I read a couple books countering it, and that made my faith really strong.
1: Yeah.
2: So what hurts me now is people who don't express doubt and then just leave the faith.
1: I'm like, yeah,
2: if you would have just asked me, I've probably struggled through this and thought about it.
0: Mm.
2: Like, because I've doubted about everything.
1: Yeah.
2: But we could talk about it, and then I think you would walk away going, oh my goodness, God's better than I thought. Like, when you go deeper,
0: yeah,
2: you go an inch deep, you have these questions like, oh my goodness, but Jesus, to keep going.
1: Yeah.
2: And then I also encourage people, like, doubt can be good, but be an equal opportunity doubter.
0: Mm.
2: If you're going to question the Bible and question Christian ethics or question our, you know, that's fine. You should question things. Fine. You better question the culture too.
0: So your son, you said, is super smart. He's on the spectrum. He's going to Yale. I'm guessing he's had doubts.
2: Oh, I'm sure.
0: And I'm thinking of a listener who's thinking, my kids are expressing so much and they're listening to YouTube all day. And they're hearing these things that are just, they feel like, oh, this is the truth. As a parent, how would you face that?
2: If they asked me questions, I'd be so thankful.
0: Hmm. Really?
2: Yeah. If they're expressing doubt, like, let's talk about this. Otherwise, you're shut up with this other stuff, one-sided.
1: Yeah.
2: And if you don't know the answer as a parent, find it.
0: So you'd open the door to it. Hey, you guys, you probably are hearing things that...
2: You know, you could say, I haven't thought about that before. That's really interesting. And you can do that because of the strength of the truth.
0: Hmm.
1: Hmm.
2: Like, you don't have to have all the answers. You know God's good, and you don't need to be worried. Like, all truth is His.
0: Mm.
2: So if we keep researching this, we're going to land in a place where we actually have learned more, and our faith is increased probably. That's been my experience.
0: Mm.
2: So as a parent, if they're asking questions you haven't thought about, a lot of these questions, honestly, again, are about an inch deep.
0: Mm.
2: They sound smart. And then you realize, wait a second, people can make fun of stuff in the Bible. They'll make a meme out of it.
0: Mm.
1: I remember, you know, like, as we're talking, I didn't know the term then, like a misfit, because I doubted and felt like nobody else in church culture ever doubted.
2: Yep.
1: And I don't know when it was when I first came across Thomas.
2: Uh-huh.
1: And he says, I'm not going to believe unless I can see the nail scars. You know, I was reading the scripture and it's like, I expected, because of my church background, that Jesus is going to shame him.
2: You're like, what?
1: And say, like, dude,
2: come
1: you
2: on.
1: You loser, I can't believe you don't believe.
2: Right.
1: Jesus doesn't shame him. Jesus says, oh, hey, yeah. Thomas.
2: Oh, he's so
1: you
2: good.
1: You need evidence? Here's the evidence. And I'm like, okay, I'm not. I'm in.
2: He's so gentle with us. He knows we need to be reminded. Like John the Baptist himself.
0: Yes.
2: John the Baptist himself doubted. And what does Jesus go?
0: Like, his cousin.
2: He doesn't go, he what? You got to be kidding me. Good grief. No, he says, remind him.
0: Mm.
2: Let's go back through this. This, we know the kingdom's here.
1: Yeah.
2: Because of this, we remind him of this. That's a really tender thing for God. He understands it.
0: Mm-hmm.
2: He gets it. He honors us anyway.
1: And I think he's excited that you're asking questions. You won't believe this. We were in Branson, Missouri, speaking at a marriage conference for coaches, football coaches.
2: Mm-hmm.
1: Saturday afternoon was off, so Ann says, let's go to Queen Esther Sight and Sound Theater. And we have been told it's fantastic. So we go, and it's really well done. The biblical story of Queen Esther, and they acted it out. Anyway, they have an intermission. And I'm like, it's so long they have an intermission? You know, I'm like, but anyway, there was no

0: one, like five seats beside me are wide open. And so we're sitting there during the intermission, and this guy sits down beside me and leans into me, some stranger. It was so like, at first he sat there and I'm like, do I turn and say hi to this guy? But then he leans and like lays on my lap. And it was the weirdest thing ever. So I turn and I go, hey, dude. He goes, you remember me? I go, you look sort of familiar. He goes, I talk about you every time I give my testimony. You led me to Jesus. Huh. I was part of your church in Detroit 20 years ago.
1: Wow.
0: And I look at him, I go, you're the guy in the lobby at the men's retreat, the skeptic. And he goes, yep. And Brent, I'll never forget this because I was speaking at our men's retreat. We got 1,000, 2,000 men there. It's a big deal. And a session's over and I'm walking through the lobby and I'm in this near the door and this guy comes up and he goes, you know what? I don't believe any stuff you just talked about. I'm a skeptic. And he quoted somebody, I think it was Dawkins, but he quoted a very well-known atheist argument. He goes, and that's why I don't believe. And I look at it, I'll never forget this. And I go, oh yeah, I've walked through that whole argument as well. And here's the three reasons I think he's wrong. And I think you can believe. And I just, ding, ding, ding. He goes, I went home and I researched what you said and I gave my life to Christ. Yeah. I talk about you every time I give my testimony.
1: That's cool.
0: Here's my wife. Here's my kids. That's my whole life transformed. And I thought, there's a doubter who said, is this true or not? And here's the thing. God loves it when we bring our doubts to him because he's like, I've got the truth.
2: As you said, he's not afraid of our questions.
1: No. And so we need to not be afraid and then also trust God's truth. Mm-hmm. Even if we don't have the answer, let's find it together.
0: Yeah.
1: Let's do a mutual inquiry into the truth. That's what Dallas Willard says. He's like, I don't debate people, but I will do a mutual inquiry into the truth because he's very confident. He knows where that truth leads.
2: Mm.
1: If you really want to search for truth, I'll do it with you. I don't have all the answers.
0: Yeah.
1: I know where it goes. So I'm very confident.
2: I think that's a really good reminder, especially for me as a mom, because I would worry about my kids when they were in high school. I'm like, where are they spiritually? Mm. But we don't have to worry. We can pray even when we don't feel like it.
1: You take your anxieties to him.
2: Yes.
1: Tell him what you need and remember what he's done. Mm.
0: And sit down with your son or daughter tonight and have a real conversation. That'd be pretty cool. I'm just, you know, as you were saying that, Brand, I'm seeing parents do that around the world because of what you said.
1: Good.
0: Like, I'm going to sit down and say, hey, let's talk. You have questions?
1: Nothing
0: so do I.
1: Fear.
0: Let's figure this out together. What a great day with Brant Hansen again. And again, his book is called Blessed Are the Misfits. You'll love this book. You want to get this book for yourself or somebody else. Maybe get a whole bunch of them. Just go to familylifetoday.com, click on the link in the show notes, and we'll get it to you.
2: Okay, you may not know this, but we want to hear from you.
0: Yeah, like literally hear you.
2: You can leave us a voice message with your questions, concerns, praise reports, or whatever. You know, maybe Dave said something that you totally disagree with.
0: Well, why'd you have to pick on me? Maybe it's you said
2: maybe,
0: something.
2: Maybe, probably.
0: Or maybe it was inspiring. See, I was nice.
2: No, I know you're always nicer than me.
0: I don't think so. Or maybe you just want us to answer a question or explore a certain topic. Whatever you want to say, you get to call and say.
2: Mm. 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
6: One thing have I asked of the Lord, that will I seek after, that I may dwell in the house of the Lord all the days of my life, to gaze upon the beauty of the Lord and to inquire in his temple. Psalm 27:4. This is Praying Through Scripture. I'm Christina Hannon. God is not just one part of life. He is the center of it. He is the one who is worth seeking, who is worth spending eternity with, who is worth being in his temple, worshiping him forever. His beauty is real, and it is the one thing that will satisfy our souls. Would you pray with me? Father, you are good, and you are holy, and you are beautiful. And Lord, we want nothing more than you and to be with you forever. Father, we confess that we have given our attention to so many other things, that we've gotten distracted and we've lost sight of you and of worshiping you. And so, Father, we ask that you would help us to seek you, to joyfully point to your goodness, and to look forward to being with you forever. It's in Jesus' name that we pray. Amen. Thank you for joining me today. Until next time, keep delighting in God and seeking his face.
7: 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It realigns how we think about money. 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The Apostle Paul said, "In everything I did, I showed you that by this kind of hard work, we must help the weak." Remembering the words the Lord Jesus himself said, "It's more blessed to give than to receive." Growing your faith with Acts chapter 20, verse 35.
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11: I wonder if after this lingering silence, Jesus smiled at Peter, put an arm around his shoulder and said, unless you change, Peter, unless you become like this, you can't be great. John, unless you change, unless you become like this little child, you can't even get in to the kingdom. Now, Jesus should have your attention. Because do you know what he just said? That unless you and I, even if you're very religious, unless you are like a little child, it's not just that you can't get an A+ in God's report card. You can't even get into heaven without being like a child. So if you care on the day that you die about getting into heaven, you should care very, very much about what Jesus is saying in this text. Unless you become like a child, unless you change, you can't get in. So what did Jesus mean? You know, some people say, well, Jesus meant that you should be as innocent as a child. But have you ever met a child? Even behind the masks, I see the moms and dads giggling like, no, they're not as innocent as we love to say when they take their baby picture. So that can't be Jesus' point. You must be innocent to get into the kingdom. So what does he mean? When Jesus says that you and I have to change and become like children, what he means is that we need to adopt the mindset that we can't. I found this great quote from Pastor Kent Hughes. He said these words. What Jesus has in mind here is an objective state that every child who's ever lived, regardless of race, culture, or background, has experienced helpless dependence. Helpless dependence. You moms and dads out there, isn't that why the kids talk to you all the time? Mommy, mommy, mommy, mommy, mommy, mommy, mommy, because they're helpless and they're dependent. Why do little kids like sit in their own stuff and cry and cry and cry for you to wake up and change their diaper? Because they can't. Why do one-year-olds pound on the dinner table hoping for dinner? Because if they want mac and cheese, they can't. Why does a first grader say, Dad, can you drive me to my friend's house across town? Because he can't. When you go shopping with your kids, why do they ask you for everything? Because they can't. They're totally dependent on another person who can. And that dependence keeps them constantly talking. Ding. And that's the thing that hit me about prayer. What keeps us praying? What keeps us with hands folded and eyes lifted to heaven? What keeps us on our knees next to our bed is the childlike belief that without God, we can't. That if anything's going to change, if anything's going to be good, if anything is going to go well, then he has to. Because as humans, we can't. If you're taking notes in your notebooks or on your phones, here's the big idea today that I want to drive deep into your heart, that helpless people pray. Helpless people pray. Strong people don't pray that much. Proud people don't pray that much. I got this people don't pray that much. But people who know that they're helpless, like a little child, pray a lot. And that's the problem, isn't it? There are times in life when we grow up, when we realize that we're helpless. Like even if you're not super religious and you're not a Bible and church person, you know, if your mom has cancer or your best friend has been in a motorcycle accident, or there's a problem with your sister's pregnancy, I guarantee you don't have to be that religious and you pray because you know you can't fix it and you're helpless. The problem is though, as we get older, we kind of think that we're not as helpless as we used to be. When I go to the grocery store, I don't call up my mom and say, Mom, can you please buy me some Cinnamon Toast Crunch? Like, I got it. I'm not that helpless. As you get older and as you get better at parenting, better at your job, better at driving, better at whatever, it's so easy to think, I got it. And if you think you got it, you won't reach out to God. But the truth is, if you stop and think about it, you and I will never stop being helpless. There is nothing in life that we have so much control over that we really don't need God to take care of it. In one aspect or another, we are always dependent on His blessing. Let me give you a few examples. You ever walked into a room and you're having a good day and you're smiling, shaking hands, meeting people, and then that one person walks into the room, I don't know, you got a history and they make you anxious and you feel your hands kind of tightening up. Like one person's presence can mess with our whole mindset. God, I need you. You ever tried to go to your school or go to your job and love all of the people? Not like pick and choose one or two or some of the people, but really love all of the people. Oh God, I need your help for that one. You ever tried to live in a culture like this where temptation is everywhere and not be drawn to it, to eat too much, to drink too much, to shop too much, to scroll too much, but just to be good. I got God. Oh God, I need you. You ever try to read the news and feel good 10 minutes later? Like to hear the headlines, the drama, the injustice, the politics, the pandemic, and just to know, okay, that's real. But God exists and He's big and He's for me and He's with me and He's got it. I don't need to be afraid. Like reading the news proves how helpless and dependent we are. You ever tried to honor God with your body while you're dating? You can be every Sunday, pray before every meal kind of person, but when emotions are high and the passion is there, God, I need you. You ever try to honor your parents if your parents aren't very honorable? God, I need you. You ever try to work and do your best for someone who's not a great manager? God, I need you. You ever try to forgive someone who hurt you? Like honestly want God to bless your ex? God, I need you. You ever try to say no to an addiction that you lived in for 10, 20 plus years? God, I absolutely need you.
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11: You ever tried to go through your 20s as a passionate Christian? Who doesn't just say, I got it. 20 years of church. I'm gonna focus on my career, focus on my job, focus on my friends. Like I could uproot the tree and it would still be fruitful. No. God, I need you. And think about trying to do life with other people. This morning when I was practicing this message, I realized, God, I could say every word that I plan to, but if you don't do something, nothing's going to happen. I could read from the book. I could remember every word that I wrote, but I can't get to people's hearts. I can't change. I can't make anyone believe. I can't convert a soul. I can't make someone know that they're deeply forgiven by Jesus. God, I need you. You ever try to talk to your kid at one of those vital moments in life? Like, there's no way you can force your words to not just bounce off their ears, but actually get down into their heart. Every time we talk to our children, we should pray, God, I need you. They're going to blow me off. They're going to think I'm stupid now that they're 17. For this to work, for this conversation to happen, for anything to happen, I need you. And that's the simple thought. Helpless people pray. When I remember that in every conversation, every counseling appointment, every trip down the street, every moment with my family, it's going to blow up. It's not going to work unless God shows up. Then like Asher, I say, I can't. And I turn around and I look to the Father who can. So if you want passion in your prayer life, remember what Jesus says. Unless you change, you can't become great. But if you do, you can. And while you're thinking about that, remember what Jesus also said. He said, unless you change, you will never even enter the kingdom of heaven. The same thing that makes you a great Christian is what makes you a Christian in the first place. Unless you look up to the standards that God has set and say, I can't. God, unless you lower that and just say, try your best or be kind of good or balance it out, I can't. It reminds me of the story I heard a pastor tell a few years ago. This guy dies and he ends up at the gates of heaven. And there's the apostle Peter. And Peter pulls out a notebook and he says, welcome. It's like, man, if you get in, whoo, it's amazing in there. But first to get in, you need to have 1,000 points. And the guy looked at him and said, 1,000 points, really? Okay, well, I went to church a lot in my life. I was raised in a really good home. I was married. I tried to love my wife the best I could. I raised 3 kids. One of them became a social worker, one a nurse, and one actually studied for the ministry. I escaped an addiction, and I used my story to help other people. I prayed. I served at the local homeless shelter. I wasn't a perfect guy, but I tried to love my neighbor. I used to cut the grass for the old lady who lived next to me. And the guy went on and on and on and on for an hour straight, and Peter scribbled down every word. And the guy took a deep breath. He paused, and Peter said, all right, that's 1 point. The guy said, 1 point? Are you serious? And he looked up and he said, God have mercy. And Peter smiled. He said, now you got it. And the gate swung open wide. That's what Jesus is teaching. Unless you take the lowly position of a child and say, I can't. Then get into heaven? It's heaven. It's a perfect place with no pain or suffering or crying or mourning or tears. You don't just try your best. You can't jump a few inches off the ground. And when you realize that, you say, I can't. God have mercy. And he does. My favorite thing about church, my favorite thing about the Bible, my favorite thing about Jesus is he says, if you humble yourself, if you just look to him and say, help, he does. He hears and he listens. He takes people who have no right to talk to God and he lifts them up, exalts them, and brings them into the presence of the Father. And if your story is anything like mine, it's the best news in the world. If you look back and say, man, I'm a C minus, a D plus, and that's just prayer. Jesus, don't ask me about the other stuff. I need your mercy. I need your forgiveness. I'm totally helpless. I'm absolutely dependent. God himself smiles and says, now you got it. You see, 2,000 years ago, Jesus Christ came into this world and he humbled himself on a cross. Even though he was glorious and strong, worthy to be worshiped, he changed. And like a little child, he made himself dependent. Hungry and thirsty in a frail human body, he gave up everything that was rightfully his. He humbled himself so that when humble people would turn to God, they would find absolute forgiveness. And I want to tell that to so many of you who think that you don't have a chance. You think you got to do overtime and extra credit to improve your grade with God. You don't. Like right now, no matter what your story, right now, you can turn to Jesus, call on the name of the Lord, and you will be saved and you'll be safe. You'll be a child of the Most High God, a son, a daughter that our Father adores and cherishes. That truth doesn't have to wait. If you haven't yet, call on the name of Jesus. He will lift you up. And you will always have an ear with the most compassionate, loving, good Father that you could ever imagine. Because what gets you into the kingdom is what makes you great in the kingdom. I can't, God, but you can. And my girls are preteens now. Feels like yesterday, they're just little tykes. One of my jobs when the girls were growing up is that my wife would make a shopping list and I'd take the girls and we'd all go shopping together. Daddy, double daughter, date.
14: actually took a picture from way back in the day of my two girls. Yes, I would let them wear whatever they wanted to these grocery store dates. So there's Brooklyn. There's Maya. We get the fancy kids cart and I push them up and down the aisles. And do you know what word the girls would say at least 78 times when we go shopping? Daddy. Ooh, daddy, can we get that? Daddy, can we buy that? Daddy, candy, daddy, more candy. Daddy, ice cream, daddy, popsicles, daddy, daddy, daddy, daddy, daddy, daddy, daddy. Do you know why they said my name so much? Because they couldn't. I could, but most importantly, because I cared. They were with a father who didn't just have money in his pocket. He had love in his heart. And so they never stopped talking to their father. And it's the same with you. He's not just the Almighty King, the maker of heaven and earth. He is our Father. So what do you think? Let's pray. Dear God, it's crazy to think that you're God, but you're listening right now. We can't see you, but Jesus, you said it, so we believe it. You promised in the book of Psalms, Father, that if we'd call on you in the day of trouble, you would deliver us, and we in turn could honor you. And so whatever's troubling us right now, whatever has us freaking out about the week to come, we bring it to you. And we know you're not just a good friend who shows empathy and compassion. You are the Almighty God and the King of this kingdom. And so we give it to you. Holy Spirit, I pray to you today because I can't make anyone believe, but you can. You can change hearts. You could make this the Sunday where someone actually walks through the gate called Jesus into the kingdom of God and their eternity is safe and secure. God, that would set the angels off in celebration. It would make all of us smile. So do what I can't, what we can't, and change hearts here today. Oh, Father, you know every need that's in this place. Everyone sitting at home, what would be such a joy and a blessing, you know, that marriages could be restored, that forgiveness could be given. There are kids that we love that if we pray, they might not stray from you and the church and the faith. There are people who could say no for the first time to a drink, to a joint, God, you could heal people. There are men sitting in prison right now listening to this message. You could give them peace and joy despite the hardship of their situation. You could give them, like the Apostle Paul, a peace that goes beyond understanding. And so, God, for all of it, we pray to you because we know that you can. And because of Jesus, we know that you care. Thanks for listening, Father. We love you. We worship you. And we pray in the name of your Son. And all God's helpless children said, amen.
12: Before we wrap up our time together today, let's go one-on-one with Pastor Mike with another tough question from listeners.
14: I recently got a really good question from a woman named Lynn that gets to the very heart of the Christian faith. Lynn said this, Pastor Mike, how do we know that Christianity is the one right religion? If I was born in India, I likely would have been taught and strongly believe that Hinduism is the right religion. It's difficult for me to think or believe that God would allow this to happen. That's a great question. And especially as we have more connection to different people from different cultures, different countries where one religion is more dominant than another, you start to wrestle with this question. In fact, a close family member asked me as I was studying to be a pastor this exact thing, like, why do you think that this is right? Maybe we only believe this because we were born in this place at this time. It's a great question. How would you answer it? Well, I might start with this, that the argument that just because you were born in a certain place among a certain people, therefore that makes it a valid belief system is false. Let me prove it. Do you think that anti-Semitism and following the Nazi party would be morally okay if you happen to be born in the early 20th century in Germany? And your conscience, hopefully, if it's functioning, is saying no. Like, whether my neighbors believed it, whether the world bought it, whatever they said, that was evil, that was wrong, just because it was common didn't make it right. So we can't give in to this fallacy, this bad argument that says just because a bunch of people in a certain place believe or behave a certain way, it doesn't make it correct. It doesn't make it equally valid. We're looking for the proof of its rightness, which gets back to the question, why do we think that Christianity is that? Here's the three-part answer I always give to people. I believe that Christianity is the right religion, the true religion, God's religion, because of the predictions of the prophets, the suffering of the apostles, and the uniqueness of Jesus. The prophets, the apostles, and Jesus. Let me quickly explain that. If you would read the Bible, the textbook of the Christian religion, you would find in the Old Testament prophets making hundreds of predictions that all came true in Jesus. They say shockingly specific things about the coming of Jesus, like the family that he would come from, the little town, Bethlehem, that he would be born in. You should open your Bible and read Isaiah chapter 53, where it describes what 700 years before it happened, the suffering, death, and resurrection of Jesus. It talks about Jesus in such specific detail that you read it and you have to say, how did the prophet Isaiah know that? And a pretty reasonable answer is to say he didn't figure it out on his own. No, God was speaking through Isaiah. How do we know that the Bible, that Christianity is the right religion? Well, we start with the accurate predictions of the prophets. Next, we look at the suffering of the apostles. Ask yourself this question. Why would the apostles like Peter and James and John be willing to go through horrific tortures and even martyrdom if they had made up this story about Jesus? How would it make sense that the Apostle Paul would lose so much, his status, his reputation, his freedom, his very life, if they were just making up a lie? It didn't make them rich. It didn't give them influence. It landed them in jail cells. People lost their heads. Peter was crucified upside down on a cross. Why would they go through that unless it actually happened? Unless these men had seen Jesus dead on a cross and then alive on the third day, risen from the dead. How do you explain the birth of the Christian religion? Study what happened in the first century. You can even examine the other theories. Maybe he passed out. Maybe they found the round tomb. No, the only thing that makes sense to explain why the apostles behaved, even suffered the way they did, is a Jesus who is true. And speaking of Jesus, argument number three, the uniqueness of the message of Jesus. There's a lot of different religions in the world, but at the very heart of them, they all have this idea that you need to work, earn, strive, deserve, be good enough, and in the life to come, you will be blessed. It's all about you at the end of the day. God or the gods are making a list, checking it twice. They're going to find out if you're naughty or nice, so you better work. You better fix your karma. You better balance the scales. You better keep the commandments. Every religion asks you to stand in front of a mirror and hope and pray that you are good enough. But not Jesus. No, Jesus offers this refreshing good news. He doesn't ask you to stand in front of a mirror. He asks you to stand in front of the cross. Jesus himself said in John chapter 14, I am the way and the truth and the life. No one comes to the Father except through me. This is the good and absolutely unique news of Christianity, that you can get to God, not because you're good enough. Come on, think about your past. Think about your pride. Think about your selfishness, your impatience, your self-obsession. None of us are good enough. We don't live up to our own standards. Our spouses and parents have so many things that they see wrong in us. God, of course, the perfect God is going to see so much wrong with us, but it's not about you. It's about Jesus, that despite your sin and mine, he lived for you. He loved you. He died on a cross to take away your sins, and he rose from the grave to prove that it's true. And now Jesus says, I am the way. Believe in me and you will be saved. Turn from your ways and turn to me. Trust in me. Cling to me. And you can be guaranteed that you will have a spot in heaven. Friends, no other religion says this. Every man-made religion comes to this logical conclusion that it's about you. But Christianity has this supernatural message given that is such good news, that it is all about Jesus. Why do I keep holding on to this book? Why do I think that Christianity in a world of sincere religious people is the right answer? I look at the crazy predictions of the prophets that came true. I look at the suffering of the apostles. Why would they die for a lie? And I look at the uniqueness of the gospel. Jesus is the way, which is really good news for people like you and me. Believe it, friends. It's true.
13: 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We'll see you next time.
3: 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I'm Wyatt. You're listening to Faith Radio. You can probably relate to that. Just in this past week, I got stung by a bee. My ankle is all swollen. I'm dealing with a sore throat as we speak right now. Okay, these are little annoyances, right? But you get my point. It can be so frustrating. You just want to feel good. And then there are the larger issues in life, financial concerns, cancer diagnosis, and much, much more. What do we do in these moments? How do we push forward and know that God wants the best for us? I often turn to Romans chapter 12, verse 12, and I want to share it with you. It says this, "Rejoice in hope, be patient in tribulation, and be constant in prayer." When you're going through the good seasons of life, rejoice in that. Be hopeful for what's to come. When you're dealing with tribulation and there are hard moments, be patient. Know that God is with you. And at all times, in all circumstances, make sure you are remaining constant in prayer.
15: God has his hand on my life. 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Not because I'm anything special or extraordinary,

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8: I love to tell the story of Jesus and His love. 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

0: 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It's the first thing Paul is challenging us to do. If we are going to walk in the holiness and righteousness that God has ordained for our lives, we must decide that when we speak, we will tell the truth.
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0: Now, we've been looking at the process of spiritual development that Paul mentioned in Ephesians 4, verses 22 through 24. And then we're going to begin to look at the passage immediately following that. You were taught with regard to your former way of life to put off your old self, which is being corrupted by its deceitful desires, to be made new in the attitude of your minds, and to put on the new self created to be like God in true righteousness and holiness. In verse 25, the verse right after that, those three verses we just referred to, he begins to lay out for us what I see as 7 of the practical ways that we should put on the new self. There are many throughout the Bible, but in this immediate passage, he calls our attention to 7 practical ways that we are to put on the new self. I don't have time today to get into more than 2 at the most. I hope to get to the second one, but let's start with the first of the 7 ways Paul mentions here in Ephesians 4. Look at verse 25. Look at what he says. Putting away lying, let each one of you speak truth with his neighbor, for we are members of one another. Wait, Paul, wait. You're talking to the saints. You're talking to folk who are saved. Some of them say they're saved, sanctified, have the blessed Holy Spirit. Why are you talking about lying to the saints? Glad you asked. You know why he's talking about lying to the saints? Because the saints can lie until they put on the new self of telling the truth. Here's the first of the 7 points I'll be making as we explore the rest of the chapter. Here's the way I worded this first point. When you speak, tell the truth. The first of 7 points. I'll only get to at the most 2 in this message. When you speak, tell the truth. It's the first thing Paul is challenging us to do. If we are going to walk in the holiness and righteousness that God has ordained for our lives, we must decide that when we speak, we will tell the truth. Now, you need to get this really, really clear. The fact that you got saved didn't immediately and permanently deliver you from lying. Let's just be practical. No future in frontin'. I say it all the time. No need to act on, you know, people used to always testify, you know, I've heard those kind of testimonies. When I got saved, I was an immediate change. Every now and then people are blessed with some immediate changes. I've heard of testimonies, I stopped drinking the moment I got saved, never took another sip. I stopped smoking as soon as I got saved. I stopped this and stopped that. Wonderful. If that was your experience, praise God. But for some other folk, they got saved, but it didn't show up in their lifestyle immediately. I know I'm telling the truth. I'm saying my own amen. Joel not here anyway physically to help me, so I'm pushing myself. Preach, doc. I'm saying that inside. Preach, doc, just like I'm in a Black Baptist church, and I'm going to get on through this by myself. Just because you got saved doesn't mean you automatically and permanently stop doing some things that God doesn't want you to do. You must learn to put on the new self. So when you speak, Paul says, tell the truth. In other words, quit lying. Saints, we're being called to quit lying. Why? Because truth matters in the kingdom of God. Might not matter in this world. Lying is commonplace in this world. But in the kingdom, even though we're in this world, we are not to be of this world. In the kingdom, we are called to be truth tellers. John 1:17, the law was given through Moses, but what? Grace and truth came through Jesus Christ. The law came through Moses, but when Jesus showed up, he brought us grace and truth. God is a God of truth. Truth matters in heaven. Truth matters in the kingdom of God. Truth is part of the currency of the kingdom. And we are being called up when we come to faith in Jesus Christ. So saints, we just got to deal with some stuff. We just got to look at our lives and let the Holy Spirit help us do self-examination so that we can become the people God has destined us to be. That's the whole point. You got saved to start the journey of becoming who God wanted you to be. And so you and I are called to walk with the Lord who brought us grace. Thank God for his grace, but he also calls us to be people of truth. Back in 1991, I remember a book that came out back then. The authors were James Patterson and Peter Kim. The book is entitled, The Day America Told the Truth. It was the result of a huge national survey on private morality. And what they did was they surveyed many, many Americans, and they guaranteed them absolute anonymity. Nobody would know that you participated in the survey, or if they knew you were in the survey, they certainly didn't know what you shared. And they had a way of guaranteeing people that so that they would be free to tell the truth, the whole truth, nothing but the truth. And I got that book. I, like so many other people, I was just floored by the results. They made confessions about things like their sex lives, crime, punishment, rape. And I remember one section of the survey that the results were published in the book spoke to what people were willing to do to get $10 million. And they had a series of questions. Would you do blank for $10 million? I remember one of the things was, would you kill a stranger for $10 million? And so the book just has shocking percentages of people who just talked about their own personal confessions, their own lifestyle and the vices and sins and hideous things in some cases that people admitted to once they knew it wouldn't get out. There were people who just would do extraordinarily evil things, especially when it came to money. And so this shocking book gave me a statistic that's why I thought of it when I was crafting this message, because in the book, they said 91% of the Americans surveyed admitted that they lie regularly. 91%, more than 9 out of 10 people admitted when surveyed with anonymity that they lie on a regular basis. Now, say, well, Pastor, everybody can fill out a survey, but how many people in America call themselves Christians? So if you just go with those percentages alone, X number percentage, whatever percentage you use, you think is what Americans think that they are when it comes to religion. If that's true in the overall society, you can safely assume that was true in the survey, which means of the 50, 60, 70, whoever, whatever percent you think Christians are in America, that means they are among the 91% of regular liars. so, saints. We're on the word. You're looking at the Bible. I didn't write this. You wrote. You see it. It's in your Bible, too. God says through the Apostle Paul, quit lying. Tell the truth. You're called to righteousness, true holiness. You're called to be like your Father. You are called to walk in the truth of Jesus Christ, which means embracing newness. I got to embrace being a truth teller. I got to embrace telling the truth because that is what honors God. Just because I'm saved doesn't mean I automatically tell the truth. So I've got to put off the old lying. You know, some of us were lying. We were lying as soon as we could talk. We were lying. You know it's true because we're born in sin, shaping in iniquity. You've heard me over the years. You who have listened for years, you've heard my classic example. Babies learn how to lie pretty quickly, pretty easily. And they, you know, did you eat the cookies? Because you know you weren't supposed to eat cookies till after dinner. And I left the room or whatever and came back and you see the child. And first, you know, they lied because it's in their face before they start talking. It's in their face. You know something wrong. And you said, did you eat a cookie? Uh-uh. And once they have a pretty good vocabulary, they learn the sophisticated. I didn't even know we had cookies. Crumbs right still on there, still right there by their mouth.
1: 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As children, one of the first things we learn to do is lie. And as we get older, we become experts at hiding and rationalizing the lies we tell. Let's get you back to the rest of today's Destined for Victory message, developing an honorable lifestyle.
0: We learn sin. We learn various types of sin from a very young age. We tell all kinds of lies. And as you grow up, they get sophisticated. And the reasons for lying multiply. Come on, let's be true. Let's be true. The reasons and the rationales. It amazes me the rationales people have. As I studied it, I found that there are several rationales people often give about why they lie. To avoid punishment or consequence, of course, is one of the main reasons people lie. To conceal the benefit they received from the lie. They don't want other people to know about the benefit because they know they lied to get it. To protect someone from harm or embarrassment. To maintain privacy. The thrill of having people believe what is not true. And to be polite. Now, some folks, in establishing their rationales, they would say, well, you know, sometimes you just want to be polite. You don't want to hurt people's feelings. And they have a nice little cute rationale for that. I get it. Yeah, you don't want to hurt people's feelings, but are you willing to practice a lifestyle of flat out lying to spare someone's feelings? Watch this. When your Lord and Savior has said, you need to be a truth teller. Okay, now I know you got questions popping up in your mind. I'm gonna address some of that in a minute because I hear you. I hear you in the spirit. Yeah, but. I hear some of y'all yeah, button right away. And yeah, but doesn't change the word of God. So we have to figure out how to change our lives and our lifestyles and our habits and our verbal communication to line up with the will of God. There are times when people lie to protect someone physically from danger. I get that. But that's not what most people are doing when they're lying. Because, you know, I've read those ethical studies like you probably have. Well, yeah, but what if a killer is looking for an individual? You know where the individual is because you're hiding them. And the killer comes and says, where is so-and-so? And you know where they are. So you gonna tell me that you gonna speak the truth and tell them where they are and let them get killed? Okay, I get the ethical dilemma there. And yeah, that's worth a discussion. Cause no, I'm not giving up somebody so that they can be killed. But that is not what we are doing, saints. Let's just be honest. Y'all ain't lying because you're protecting somebody from dying. So let's just be true to ourselves so that we can be the people God has destined us to be. No, I would not give up someone. And if I got to lie to protect them, I'll do that. And I will believe that God's going to have mercy on me and bless me because I took care of them. Very much, watch this, very much like y'all remember what happened in the book of Joshua, Sister Rahab. Y'all remember Rahab was hiding the spies that came from the people of God. And they came to Jericho and they hiding out at Sister Rahab's house. And when the towns

You know, I can't walk you through that. That was a rationale God blessed. So, okay, I get it. There are ethical times, and in that case, there was a spiritual reason for her to tell an untruth, and God actually blessed it. But trust me, God ain't blessing this stuff we doing. Come on, I know I'm, ooh, man, this is hitting, I feel it hitting y'all at home. But this is the word. It's supposed to be in our business. Don't go to a church that won't tell you the truth. Don't listen to somebody who's going to stand up here and lie to you. My job is to preach hard truth. And I got to walk it just like you got to walk it. When I come short, I got to repent just like you got to repent. We all are on the same journey of becoming the people God has destined us to be. No, I am not your example in everything, but like you, I'm striving to do all that God has called me to do. So this message doesn't come from a place of superiority. It comes from a place where all of us have to check ourselves and say, Lord, how am I doing in this area of becoming the person you have destined me to be? So to avoid punishment or consequence is not a legitimate reason to lie. If you earned the consequence, you need to own the consequence. Pray for mercy. Try to get a break if you can, but don't try to lie your way out of things because God won't bless that. Concealing the benefits you receive from a lying, God's not going to bless that. To maintain your privacy, all of that, those are some of the rationales. The thrill of having people believe what's not true, you know God won't bless that. Won't bless that. I remember when I was writing this part of the message, I thought back to second grade. I can remember when it was. Second grade, we came back to school, you know, that first day after summer break. And I went into my second grade classroom and the teacher was meeting us and you know, all that. And then she said, let me hear what y'all did during the summer. And she went around the room and calling on people's names and wanted to know what they did, if they took a vacation or whatever. And some went to camp and this, that, but several families took vacations, went out of town, and different ones were telling theirs. And some of theirs sounded better than mine. And we had gone to Ohio that summer. But some folk had gone farther than Ohio. And by the time she got to me, I said, oh, I'm beating them. I want to go past Ohio. And I remember second grade. I remember telling them I went to Hawaii. My staff back there laughing. I went to Hawaii. I had never in second grade been to Hawaii. First time I went to Hawaii was 1999 when I went there to preach. Been preaching there ever since. So sick of this pandemic because it missed a couple of Hawaii blessings. But anyway, we'll get back to it eventually. First time I went was 1999. But back in the 60s when I was in elementary school, I told that bold lie. I said, I'm beating these folk because I think somebody had gone to California. I said, ooh, I know that's far. I said, how can I go farther than California? And I said, Hawaii. And I hadn't been. Here's the problem. We were on the avenue shopping, my mama and me. Weeks after that, one of the students and her parent. And her parent ran into us, and the students said, oh, that's Paul. He's in my class. And we were standing there, and she had told her mother that I went to Hawaii. And her mother said, oh, Mrs. Shepherd, I heard you all went to Hawaii. I was busted because all we had done is, and my mother said, no, she must have misheard. We went to Ohio. And that little girl looked at me like, now, you know, you told us y'all went to Hawaii. Bottom line, saints, you got to do this God's way. God is the one who has called us to be truth tellers because the new self described in verse 24 here in Ephesians is to be created to be like God in true righteousness and holiness. And so God has called us to be truth tellers. Now, let me just stop because I know some of y'all are thinking about some things that you need to resolve in your minds. Here's the thing. Just because somebody asks you a question doesn't mean they deserve an answer. See, truth telling doesn't require you to tell everything. Sometimes the best response to a question
is something.

0: something like, that's not something I'm going to discuss with you. Because that's the truth. You know what they're asking. You can provide the information, but they don't need it. Whether it's because of your privacy or because of embarrassment or because of whatever, you can withhold truth without lying. Now, you say, oh, but that's awkward. They'll know you hide. They don't know I'm hiding. What I'm telling you is I'm not discussing that with you. Now, you can draw whatever conclusions you want to draw from the fact that I won't discuss that with you, but I won't. Sometimes that's the answer somebody needs. I'm not going to discuss that. Sometimes I answer their question with a question. Sometimes they'll ask me a question probing into something that I don't think they have any business knowing. And I'll say, why do you ask? That's one of my favorite ones, actually. Why do you ask? I want to know why you want to know that. And they'll tell me, oh, you know, I just whatever. So, yeah, well, that's not something I really want to talk about. And just leave it there. I haven't lied. I don't want to talk about it with you.
1: 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We might lie to spare someone's feelings or save someone's life. But the heart of God's instruction is that our lifestyle should be one of consistent truth-telling. 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
0: Don't let anger fester. Don't let it go unresolved, because when anger goes unresolved, it tends to take you into inappropriate thoughts and actions and what have you. Don't let it fester. That's where the danger is, when you're not properly handling your current present tense anger.
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0: If Jesus showed up right here in this moment in the flesh and he was sitting right next to you, what would you say? Hey, my name's Kim. This is Faith Radio. And prayer is talking to God. So is there something that you want to talk to him about? Maybe you've got some things going on in your life that feel overwhelming and you know that God cares about those things and has the power to make a big difference, but you're not really sure how to get started in that conversation. Hey, we would love to pray with you and for you. 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
2: Isaiah saw plenty of darkness. 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
6: On Mount Carmel, in full view of 850 false prophets, Elijah repaired the altar of the Lord. 1 Kings 18 and verse 30. This is Max Licato. Why? Why did the prophet rebuild the altar? Because it was a tool of worship. Do we long to see revival? Then let us begin at the altar. Why does worship matter? Simple. The devil wants the top spot. When you worship God, when you publicly praise Jehovah in song and sacrament, Satan is defeated. He has no recourse to a worshiping church. None. When we sing, angels stand. When we pray, demons flee. When we look to God, heaven hearkens to listen and hell hurries to leave. Wonder happens when God's people worship. This is Max Licato.
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10: Hey everybody, welcome to Pastor Rick's Daily Hope. Today Rick's going to take us back to the very beginning of the church. And in this message titled Real Christianity, the Model of the First Church, Rick is going to guide us through what authentic faith really looks like as we explore how the first believers lived, worshiped, and supported one another, and how their example still shapes our lives today. So let's get started with today's message.
11: In 33 AD, when Jesus died on the cross, rose again, and then went back to heaven, there were only a handful of disciples, handful of believers, about 120 believers when Jesus went back to heaven. But within 300 years, those 120 believers had dominated the Roman Empire. Even Caesar became a Christian. It became the official religion of the entire known world. How did that happen? How did the church grow from just a few people to the dominant faith in the Roman Empire, and now 2.3 billion people, one out of every three people around the world, is a follower of Jesus Christ? Why did the church grow so fast? That's fascinated me. Now, one of the interesting things is in that first 300 years, it was illegal to be a Christian. They were under intense persecution. In fact, being a Christian was not a way to get ahead. It was a way to lose your head. More often than not, if you were discovered to be a Christian, you're going to be fed to the lions in the Colosseum. You're going to be tarred and feathered and burned on the cross, as Nero did for literally hundreds of thousands of people. They were persecuted ruthlessly for 300 years. It was not a socially acceptable thing to become a Christian, and yet within 300 years, they dominated the world. Now, the book of Acts in the Bible is the story of the first church. It started on the day of Pentecost. That's in Acts chapter 2. Today is the day of Pentecost. This is the birthday of the church 2,000 or so years ago. And as you look through the book of Acts, you discover eight characteristics of real Christianity. You know, you guys, there are a lot of people today who are claiming to be Christians. A lot of things done in the name of Jesus Christ that God would say, what? You got to be kidding. I have nothing to do with that. In fact, Jesus said in the Sermon on the Mount that in the last day at the judgment, there will be people who come to him and say, hey, Lord, didn't we do many miracles in your name? And he's going to go, I didn't even know you. Who are you talking about? You're not part of my family. There are a lot of things done in the name of Christianity in the church that Jesus Christ would disavow. There's fake Christianity. There's phony Christianity. There's pseudo Christianity. What I want us to do this weekend is I want us to look at the real deal. What does it mean to really be a follower of Jesus Christ? You know, when you were born, you had all the DNA you're ever going to get. In fact, the moment that egg was fertilized in your mother, you had all the DNA. You don't have any more today than you did the moment you were conceived. And when the birth of the church happened on Pentecost a couple thousand years ago, all of the DNA in the body of Christ was already there. And as I've studied it, I've discovered how different we are as Christians in the 21st century from Christians in the first century. So I want us to go back and look at what does it really mean to be a real believer, real Christianity. And here are the eight things. You might write these down. They're all out of the book of Acts chapter 2. Number one, real Christianity has supernatural power. Real Christianity has supernatural power. They don't just talk about God, they experience God. This is what makes the church different from every organization. We have the Holy Spirit. Microsoft does not have the Holy Spirit. The United States government does not have the Holy Spirit. The Red Cross does not have the Holy Spirit. No other organization has the power of God in it. God has not promised His Spirit to help anybody or anything else except His church. Now, the background of the birth of the church is in Acts chapter 1. And here on the screen, it says this. For 40 days after His crucifixion, Jesus met with His followers many times. In other words, after He rose from the dead, He hung around for another 40 days. And He proved in many ways that He was truly alive. One time He met with 500 people. He talked to them about the kingdom of God. One time, while eating a meal with them, Jesus told them, do not leave Jerusalem until the Father sends you the Spirit he's promised. He said, I've got some stuff for you to do, and I'm going back to heaven, but don't dare try to do it until you've got the power, and it's going to come in my Spirit. He says, I'm with you now, but I'm going to go back to heaven, and I'm going to come back in a spirit form, and I'm going to be in you, not just with you. Now, down in verse 8 of the same chapter, it says this here on the screen. You will receive power when the Holy Spirit comes on you. And then you'll be my witnesses in Jerusalem, in Judea, in Samaria, and to the ends of the earth. Now, we've talked about this before. Jerusalem was the city they were in. So he says, start in your own city. Then he says, you go to Judea. That's like Orange County. And then he says, go to Samaria. That's like LA County, the county next door, with all kinds of different people. And then he says, go to the whole world. He says, you expand in increasing circles. And he says, the Holy Spirit's going to give you what the power that you need to do what I want you to do. So for the next 10 days, Jesus goes back to heaven after 40 days. And for the next 10 days, all the people do is wait. And they meet and they wait and they pray. And they wait and they pray and they wait and they pray for God's Spirit to give them the power they need for the life that he wants them to live. Now, here's the connection. There is a direct connection in your life with power and prayer. The amount of spiritual power you have in your life is in direct proportion to the amount of time you spend in prayer. Much prayer, much power. Little prayer, little power. No prayer, no power. If you don't ever pray, I guarantee you, you're not seeing any miracles in your life. You're not seeing any supernatural power in your life. You don't have the energy to get everything done God wants you to get done. Prayer is the connection point. It is the point that you get the power. Yesterday morning, I was went down to the kitchen to make a protein shake, and we got a brand new blender, and it had like 30 buttons on it. And I'm going, I'm pushing these buttons and trying, and I just can't get the thing to go. And I'm going, man, all I need is a blender that has an off and on switch. Okay, I don't need 32 buttons on a blender. Just give me off and on. And I'm pushing all these buttons, and no matter what it was, I go, this thing does not work. And then I realized it wasn't plugged in. That is an analogy of life. You may be a Christian. You may be on your way to heaven. You may be pushing all kinds of buttons. But if you're not plugged into Holy Spirit power, you don't have any energy. And no matter how many Bible studies you go to and how many churches you attend and how many small groups you're a part of and how much you're involved in ministry, if you're not plugged in, you don't have any power in your life. Jesus said, wait for supernatural, spiritual power. And where does it come? It comes by praying. They prayed for 10 days. Now, what do you pray about? You can pray about anything. In fact, here's the alternative. You can worry or you can pray. If you prayed as much as you worry, you'd have a lot less to worry about. Don't worry, worship. Don't panic about that job, pray. Don't tremble, trust. Pray more, worry less. And you can pray about anything. I mean, anything. Let me ask you this question. Do you think you can pray for God to give you a parking spot? Yes. The answer is absolutely yes. You know, I was late coming to the first service this morning. I said, Lord, I need a green light every way. And I actually got a green light every way. I think God just said, well, you're going to be preaching on it. I may well give you a good illustration. It doesn't happen all the time. But I'm saying, you can pray about any little detail of your life. If it's worth worrying about, it's worth praying about. You know, I was actually reading a book on prayer this week where a theologian says, if you hear a fire truck coming down the road and you pray, oh Lord, please don't let it be my house on fire. He said, that's a self-centered prayer. And he said, because you're actually praying it'll be somebody else's house that burns down. And he said, what you pray is instead you should pray, Lord, let it be my house, but nobody get hurt. Now, friends, there's a word for that kind of theology. It's when you cross a crocodile and an abalone. It's a crock-a-baloney. Okay, that is not what God says. The Bible says we're to come to God as little children. Little children aren't diplomatic. They just say, I want this. And they're very bold. I want this, Daddy. I want it, Daddy. I need it. And they're not embarrassed by the request. They just blurt out what's ever on their heart. When my kids were little, they thought I knew everything, could do everything, and could afford everything. When they grew up, they realized none of those are true. But your Heavenly Father can do everything, does know everything, and can afford everything, and you can talk to Him about anything. The more you pray in your life, the more spiritual power you're going to have. And where do you get that? You got to have the blender plugged in. You got to have the Holy Spirit living through you. Now, the arrival of God's Spirit, when Jesus goes back to heaven and He says, I'm coming back as the Holy Spirit to live inside you, the arrival of God's Spirit on the day of Pentecost is accompanied by three miraculous signs. And I want you to look at this. Verse 1 of chapter 2, Acts. When the day of Pentecost came, they were all together in one place. This is the 120 people. Suddenly, a noise like a strong blowing wind. It doesn't say it was a strong blowing wind. It says it was a noise that sounded like a hurricane. Came from heaven and filled the whole house. So there's this big noise going on in their house. Nobody knows where it's coming from, where they were sitting. And it says then, number two, they saw something like flames of fire. It doesn't say it was fire. It says they saw something like flames of fire that were separated and stood over each person. Now, there's 120 people in the room. So that means there's 120 of these little flames-like things hanging over each individual head. That's got to be weird. So what's going on here? Over each person there. And then it says, number three, they were all filled with the Holy Spirit and they began to speak with different languages by the power that the Holy Spirit was giving them. Now notice, here are the three signs on the first day of the church. Noise, it sounds like a hurricane inside the building, a bright flame that looks like fire over each individual person, and everybody speaks in a foreign language, like Germans, they speak in German or French or whatever. What is happening here? Jesus is saying this, my church that I'm starting today, I will build my church. My church will be powerful, radical, and multicultural. Powerful, radical, and multicultural. Powerful, you hear this enormous sound. Radical, like little flames over each head. I'm gonna set you guys on fire. You are gonna be on fire for me. It's gonna be radical. And then everybody's gonna speak in a different language. It's gonna be multicultural. What does he say? The church is like no other organization on earth and nothing you've ever seen before. The Bible says in Acts 2:43, everyone was filled with awe. I guess so. And many wonders and miraculous signs were done by the apostles. You know the problem today? That power is missing in most churches. A lot of churches talk about God, but don't ever see any lives change. Don't see any miracles. Don't see any financial miracles, health miracles, physical miracles, emotional miracles, relationships brought back together, people reconciling. They have talk, but they don't have power. That's why the Bible says in 1 Corinthians here on the screen, 4:20, the kingdom of God is not a matter of talk, but of what? Power. It is something that changes you. It gives you the power to be the person you want to be. It is the empowered life. So, we're going to spend more emphasis on prayer because I want to see more power in you over your habits, your hurts, your hang-ups, power to let go of the past, power to move into the future, power to see changes in your relationships and in your dreams. That is what God says He wants to do. He wants to work in our life with power. Number two, the second mark of real Christianity. It has supernatural power. Number two, it uses everybody's language. It uses everybody's language. And we see that in the next verse, Acts 2, verse 4. It says they all began to speak different languages. So the Spirit gave each of them the power to express themselves. Now you need to understand, this is not talking about speaking in tongues here. Speaking in tongues is a spiritual gift talked about in 1 Corinthians 12 to 14 that is a private prayer language that says it's for your own edification. It's for you to talk to God when you're just going, God, I don't even know what to say. I can't even think of what to say. I don't even know what to say. And I'm hurting so much inside. And whatever you say, God, blah, blah, blah, blah. You know, that's a special gift that God gives to some people. That's not what he's talking about here. These are real languages. People actually heard speaking in French, speaking in Farsi, speaking in Swahili, speaking in German, speaking in Korean, whatever it was. Notice the next verse. This was not for growth. This was for their mission. Verse 5, there were religious Jews staying in Jerusalem at this time who had come, notice, from every country in the world. Isn't that convenient? God had brought them all back together at the day of Pentecost, when on the day he's going to start the church. And when they heard this noise, a large crowd gathered, and they were all excited because all of them heard the believers talking in their own languages. I said, look, I'm from Ethiopia, and you're speaking Ethiopian. Why is that? All of them heard the believers speaking in their own languages, and in amazement and wonder, they exclaimed, these people who are talking like this are just Galileans. In other words, they're Jews. They're Hebrews. They only know Hebrew. How in the world they know Ethiopian? How do they know that? And they said, how is it then that all of us hear them speaking in our own native languages? Down in verse 11, all of us hear them speaking in our own languages about the great things God has done. What's going on here? This is the miracle of multi-channel and multicultural communication. And God is saying, on the first day of the church, I'm going to do a miracle that shows the good news is for everybody. It's not just for Jews. It's not just for red or yellow, black and white. All are precious in his sight. It's for amazing grace for every race. So I'm going to give these guys a special gift on the first day of the church, and we're going to expand by saying everybody hears the good news in their own language. Now, what is God doing here? He's doing the exact opposite of what he did in Genesis 11. He reverses Genesis 11. If you go back to the Old Testament thousands of years earlier, there was a time when people said, we don't want God to be God anymore. We want to be our own God. We're going to run our own lives. We're going to do our own things. We don't need God, so we're going to build a giant tower to ourselves. And it's going to go all the way up to the heavens, and we're going to call it the Tower of Babel. You've heard of this. The word babbling comes from this word. Like a baby babbled, blah, blah, blah, blah. That comes from mixing up the language. And the Tower of Babel was built, and God said, you know, as long as they can all speak the same language, well, that's not a good thing, because nothing they do will be impossible for them. And so let's just go down and confuse their language. So God goes down and he changes Babel. We get, by the way, Babylon from this. They change their names, and he changes the languages, and all of a sudden, he confuses all the languages. And so some of the people speak certain languages, they head off for Europe, and another group can't understand each other anymore, and others moved away to Africa, and others moved away to Asia, and it all spread out, and the languages spread out. Now, what God is doing thousands of years later is the exact opposite when he starts church. He said, and now, instead of confusing languages, I'm going to clarify it, because I want everybody to know how much I love them. I'm reversing it. Now, we don't need this miracle today, because today the church speaks every language. We're in every country. The church is a global organization, a global family. In fact, it's more global than anything else. The church was global 200 years before anybody started thinking about globalization. It's in more nations than the United Nations. It speaks far more languages than the United Nations. I could take you to 10 million villages. The only thing in it around the world is a church. No school, no business, nothing else, no government, but they got a church. You take all the Walmarts and all the Starbucks and every other franchise together, they're a pitiful percentage, less than a percent of what the size of the church is. One out of every three people. We already speak every language. Shoot, right here in Saddleback, at Saddleback Church, we speak 63 languages in this family. So we have Pentecost every week. You know, we don't need a miracle. We got Pentecost every week in this. Now, God brought you here to this church because there are people only you can reach. And there's a language that you speak that will reach those people. You say, well, wait a minute, I just speak English, or I speak Spanish, or I speak Vietnamese or Korean. I'm not talking about your international language. I'm talking about the other languages you speak. For instance, some of you speak MOPS, Mothers of Preschoolers Speech. If you've ever been around mothers of preschoolers, they got their own lingo. They talk about jumpy jumper and baby diapers and bottles, and I'm going, I haven't the slightest. You might as well be talking hip-hop. I wouldn't know what they're talking about. In fact, some of you do speak hip-hop. And you can talk and you can reach people who speak hip-hop. Some of you speak CEO. Some of you speak accounting. Some of you speak truck driving. You know mechanical terms. Some of you speak retirement, because you do. you are retired. Some of you speak the languages of art, and some of you speak the languages of music, and some of you have a craft or a hobby, and you know all the phrases and turns in that hobby, or you speak the language of sports, golf terms, or whatever. Everybody's got their own language. And God says, real Christianity, everybody's language gets used. Whether it's a sport or a hobby or stage of life or whatever, you use your language to reach people only you can reach with the good news. Number three, real Christianity uses everyone's gifts, uses everybody's gifts, and we've all got different gifts. In the Bible times, there was no such thing like what we're doing right now, where one guy talks to a huge group. That just didn't happen. There were no audiences. There was only an army. There were no spectators. There were only participators. There were no consumer Christians who come to church, listen, go home, and do nothing about it. No consumer Christians. Everybody was a contributor. The audience was an army. The spectators were participators. 100% participation. Every age group, every race, every gender, all stages of life. It was a multicultural, multigender church. Everybody was involved. Look at the next verse. Verse 14, it says, then Peter, the Apostle Peter, stood up and he starts to explain what's going on. All of these people have seen these people speaking in languages they didn't understand an hour ago. And they've got these little flames over their head and they hear the loud noise. Peter stood up and said, these people are not drunk, as you might suppose. It's only 9 o'clock in the morning. Now, this is actually quite humorous here. He's gone, friends, it's only 9 a.m. The bars aren't open yet. Okay? These guys aren't drunk. They may act like they're drunk, but they're not drunk. And he says, this is the Holy Spirit. He says, God says, I will pour out my spirit on everyone. Circle on everyone. On everyone. He says, your sons and your daughters will proclaim my message. In other words, everybody's going to be a preacher. Your young men will see visions and your old men will have dreams. He says, even on my servants, both men and women, I will pour out my spirit in those days, and they will all, circle all, they will all proclaim my message. Everybody is a messenger. Everybody's a missionary. Everybody's a minister. Then everyone who calls on the name of the Lord will be saved.
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13: 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I'm Paul, and thanks again for listening to Faith Radio. 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Now, I love the story about some of these kids putting that money away for college, or even better, the kids that raise that money so they can donate to a good cause. They really get this. They really get the words of the Apostle Paul. 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In everything I did, I showed you that by this kind of hard work, we must help the weak. 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Jesus lived that life to the full. He gave to the full, and the blessing of the new kingdom is his.
14: God's perfect love? There is truly nothing like it in this world. 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That kind of love is unmatched. And you can receive that love for yourself today. 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
17: You know that person that bugs you? That person maybe you're tempted to hate? When was the last time you prayed for them? I mean, really interceded for their good. This is Susie Larson with another Grow and Go moment, helping you to discover and enjoy what God wants to do in and through you. In Luke's Gospel, chapter 6, verses 37 to 38, it says this: do not judge others, and you'll not be judged. Do not condemn others, or it will come back against you. Forgive others, and you'll be forgiven. Give, and you'll receive. Your gift will return to you in full, pressed down, shaken together to make room for more. If you've ever been on the receiving end of someone's critical assessments, well, you know how painful it is. We live in a ready, shoot, aim culture, where people are quick to believe the worst, not the best. People are pronounced guilty even if they're proven innocent. We must not get caught up in the groupthink so prevalent in our day. Jesus wants his followers to live and love in a totally different way. Though scripture calls us to rightly discern good from evil, right from wrong, and life from death, the word judge in this passage refers to our tendency to separate, pick apart, and put ourselves above another. Our opinions don't matter as much as we think they do. Unless we're directly involved and impacted by someone, we're best to hold our thoughts, suspend judgment, and pray about what we think we see. In this passage, I love how Jesus turned on a dime from judgment to generosity. When we're gracious, generous, and forgiving like our Savior, we will walk in a fullness that the world actually desperately needs right now. Pray earnestly for that person you're most tempted to judge. It'll bless God's heart, and it'll change your perspective. This is Susie Larson with another Grow and Go moment. For more resources, go to growandgotoday.com.
18: I love to tell the story of Jesus and his love. 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How are you telling it in new ways? How was the old story captured in your imagination? Maybe by C.S. Lewis in the Chronicles of Narnia. 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
1: The gospel is absolutely clear. It is the power of God to salvation. But how do you share Jesus in a post-Christian society, actually in an anti-Christian society? What are some ways that we can talk about the truth of the Bible with someone that doesn't believe the Bible's the truth or even relevant? We're going to tackle these tough questions today. Don't go away.
0: I'm Dave Drewy, and this is Living on the Edge. Today, Chip Ingram invites us to hear from guest teacher Aaron Pierce, who spent decades reaching secular, unchurched communities around the world through his ministry, Steiger International. In today's message, he walks us through how the Apostle Paul modeled contextualized evangelism in the city of Athens, found in the book of Acts, winning over a whole crowd of skeptics without ever leaning on Scripture as proof. Through this powerful example, we'll see why our own story might be the most powerful tool we have. Well, now here's Aaron with today's message titled, Connecting Their Story to the Gospel.
2: This session, we're going to be talking about how do we introduce Jesus and the message of the cross to non-religious people and then start a discipleship relationship. The first point in all of this is that we need to remember that our only hope for this world is Jesus and the message of the cross. Now, in all of this, we're communicating the message, but that doesn't mean we don't want to do it in a contextual way, in a way that connects. How do I communicate Jesus and the message of the cross that will connect with people I'm talking to? Goes back to understanding what are the false assumptions that they have about it? How do I challenge those? How do I remove those things so they can really see who Jesus is? And the thing about contextualization is it's not about popularity or compromise. It's not about being loved. It's about clarity, right? When I communicate in a relevant way, in a contextual way, then I'm understood. And as we know from reading the Bible, reading the book of Acts, that doesn't mean you're going to be loved. I mean, Paul experienced riots. Jesus was crucified. You know, the message is not always going to be loved, but it's going to be understood. And that's what we want, because there's nothing worse than communicating, but no one's reacting because they don't even get it. Like, what's the use in that? And frankly, a lot of our gospel scripts are based on scripture that we share as if that is going to say, okay, because the Bible says it, therefore. And the reality is we have to understand that for a lot of secular people, the Bible is not an authority. Many of them question it. They question, you know, how it came to be and also what it says. But I can't assume that when I use scripture, somehow that's an argumentative proof. It's not. And so part of that is we need to understand how culture sees the Bible. So take a look at these guys.
3: So when they say the word Bible, what does it mean to you? What comes to your mind?
4: I don't know. It's something that I feel like gets talked about a lot and people reference it a lot without reading it.
5: When I think of Bible, I think there's a lot of things that are really outdated now in the Bible. So I think I tend to have more of a negative view that way just because of the way they like talk about slavery or like gays or women in the Bible. Like, I think a lot of it's pretty outdated and doesn't really apply now, but
6: it's a moral base that you could build your life around, and for some people that's good, but like it's not something to be taken literally, right?
2: Stop there. Good communication is about knowing people's assumptions. And so if I'm talking to someone that takes the Bible seriously, then I can use it as an authority. But if I'm talking to someone who doesn't, I can't. And so here's the challenge or the principle, the way to go after it, is that we can leverage the truth of the Bible that is experientially verifiable, right? So we can even say, hey, the Bible says this, but we can connect that to something that they experientially feel to be true. And so often that means using scripture in a different way. So I'm going to show you a video. This is another one of our Is There More Spiritual Conversations videos in which we basically begin to draw on scripture, but not doing it in an authoritative way, but in an experientially verifiable way. So take a look to give you the example I'm talking about.
7: It seems like the most self-destructive, suicidal people in our culture are celebrities. Does anyone actually get to the point where they finally have enough? It seems cruel to have a hunger this world cannot satisfy. But maybe this is trying to tell us something. Thousands of years ago, there was a king named Solomon. He was the richest, most powerful person in the world. And yet when it was all said and done, he said this, "I have seen all things that are done under the sun. All of them are meaningless, chasing after the wind. Maybe that's our problem. We are stuck looking under the sun. Could it be that we aren't finding satisfaction in this world because we were made for more? Our science teachers tell us that we are the result of the Big Bang and evolution. We live in a purely material world, and all of us one day will be gone. But what if that's not true? Consider whether God made you and I, and everything around us, and that our deepest desires are satisfied only by knowing Him. Now, I can't tell you what to believe, but from what I've seen, until we look beyond the sun, we are left with what's under it. And like Solomon, sooner or later we'll realize that no matter what we get, it will never be enough.
2: So you see how scripture was used there in a way that it's experientially true, right? Like, I know that's true. And so it's drawing on the authority of the truth of the Bible without saying, hey, the Bible says it, therefore it is. And there's a lot of biblical basis for having this approach. And the Apostle Paul was a brilliant example of this, right? In Acts 17, he's in Athens, right? And he's speaking to these sophisticated Athenians who have all these different gods, and they're very intellectual. And he communicates the gospel without once referencing scripture. And you contrast that to Acts 13 when he's speaking to these Jews in a synagogue, and he uses scripture to defend and make the case for the gospel. So he knew his audience. He knew what connected. So if you read Acts 17, 23, 24, what you find is first thing he does is he compliments. Remember, we talked about affirming truth that people have, even if they don't know that that truth is biblical. So we look for ways to affirm truth that people have. So he compliments Athenians on their interest in the gods. That's a good thing, because they desire something beyond themselves. They desire the supernatural. And in fact, often you can find that today, where people desire spiritual things and you can affirm that in them. So that's what Apostle Paul does. The second thing he does is that he begins to reference their culture and their context. And he begins to speak truth from their context. And he references an unknown God, right? And he quotes one of their poets. Like today, that's like taking a pop song and taking lyrics and using that as a way to connect with someone. Right. So he was very intimately aware of their culture, their context, and he drew on that to speak the truth. Right. And then he summarizes the whole biblical account of creation without referencing Genesis. He doesn't say, well, in Genesis 1, it says he summarizes the truth. Right. Which, by the way, was in contradiction to their view of creation. But he summarizes it. And then he calls his audience to repent. So it's not like a soft message in which he kind of like is all happy and everything. He calls them to repentance. And then he preaches, as we've talked about, he preaches Jesus. He doesn't actually say the name Jesus, but he absolutely preaches Jesus and the death and resurrection. And then he invites people to respond. And what happens? Some rejected, some wanted to know more, and some believed. It's basically the options we've got, right? You know, and so it's a perfect example, a biblical example of how Paul contextualized the gospel for his audience. And so this is the culture we are in. And this is the model that we need to follow.
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2: And so I'm going to show you a video of someone in our mission that was doing this. So I'm going to show you a video of a guy called Luke Greenwood. He's our European director. And he was at a club in Madrid, very, very secular, sophisticated club, a lot like being in Athens in this time. They're so sophisticated, they didn't want him to translate because they could all understand English, very intellectual people. And they did a show. And then afterwards, in this club filled with people, non-Christian, secular people, he shares the gospel. And I want you to see how he does it, the language that he uses. Remember, we talked about not getting stuck in boxes, like religious box or political box or the personal box. See how he avoids in a post-Catholic country, how he avoids the religious box, right? Or how he communicates the cross using these principles in a modern context. So take a look at this.
8: We're all the same. We're all imperfect. We don't get it all right, right? We're human. That's how we are. But I think that we have this deep sense of dissatisfaction because that we were made for something more. I believe with all my heart that every single one of you are precious. Like precious beyond everything in this club, in this world, in this city. You are amazing because you were made, you were designed, you were created, and you have a purpose. You have something you're supposed to live for, something I'm supposed to live for, and we're not satisfied until we find it. And I don't think it's something that any book or philosopher or scientist or politician can give us. I think this is something beyond all of that. In fact, I think it's a deep sense that we need to make peace with our origins, with our roots. And the problem is, there has been a number of lies that has kept us away from that. Religion has kept us away from finding truth in one sense, because it's controlled it, it's made a system that you have to follow, and if you don't follow it, you're not good enough. And so most of us don't feel good enough. And most of us feel like, okay, that's not for me, whatever. That's one lie. There's another lie that the system, the world tells us that you just have to keep living and just trying to make it on your own and maybe one day you'll manage, and we just keep trying and trying and we never get there. And so again, we're following this lie. But I think there is truth. I believe there is absolute truth. There is something we can find, and I think it is beyond ourselves. I think it is in the one that made us. And I think that what we're looking for is to make peace with that one who made us. And the only way we can make peace with him is by knowing him. And he came to this earth so we could know him. And here's a crazy statement. I'm going to say this and you think I'm talking about religion, and I'm not. But there was a man called Jesus who walked on this earth and said that he was God himself bringing peace to all people. And he died a horrible death and he rose from the dead. And this story has got trapped in a box called religion, and we've forgotten it and left it aside. I believe there is so much to that story, so much beyond everything else. And I believe that because of his death and resurrection, I can have peace with God right here, right now. And I can be full, I can be satisfied, I can have true joy. And I think it's for everyone. I don't think it's for good people, religious people, people that wear certain types of clothes. I think it's for everyone, every one of us right here, right now. So I want to do something kind of crazy that you don't usually do in a club, or maybe you don't do at the end of a rock concert, but I'm going to talk to God and I'm going to ask that he speaks to us. And maybe you're here and you're thinking, I don't believe that, and I respect you for that. But maybe you're here and you're going, there's something in what he's saying that makes sense and I want to know more. And if that's you, then I just want to ask that God would show himself to us. So God, thank you that you're here. And Jesus, thank you that you died for us. And I ask that you would reveal yourself to us and that you would give us peace. I give my life to you and I ask you to give me that peace, to forgive me for the mistakes I make, for the failings that I make, but that I might be able to know you. So come into my life. In your name I pray. Amen.
2: Pretty cool, right? Luke is someone that is really knows the culture. But the principle here you can apply as well. And remember the context of all of this. This isn't coming out of nowhere. You are developing friendships and relationships with people. So you're beginning to understand them. Luke spoke that way because he's speaking to a particular audience, a sophisticated, intellectual, post-Catholic European context. He knew his audience and he challenged their misconceptions and their lies before they even had a chance to respond. He challenged those. He also used words that wouldn't trigger the wrong response, where he could speak the language without adding baggage that certain words have. The way you get to know the culture is you're with people, you know people, you understand them, and then the Spirit gives you the wisdom to do it right. The good thing also is when you have relationships, there's also the grace that you're not going to say things right, but you've built up enough credibility to work around that anyway. The four spiritual laws would not have worked in that context. It brought all sorts of baggage and assumptions to the table that would not have connected. And he is using an Acts 17 approach to preaching the gospel, clearly inviting a response, showing them what that looks like. And we can do that as well. And let me be clear, this is something you learn, you practice, and the Spirit works in your life. And so don't feel overwhelmed that you're not going to be as good as Luke, because you probably won't ever be. But the point is you can grow in your ability to communicate in the context that God has called you to. And it's going to look different. If you work in a corporate culture, there's different things that you're going to be able to draw on and challenge as you speak the truth in your context or with your kids or at school. There's different contexts. It's not all the same. It's about knowing your audience and knowing how to communicate the gospel effectively where you're at. All right. So last point is that there's power in your own story. And this is probably the biggest thing that you should be prepared to do. It's interesting, even the word testimony is a very religious word. Mm-hmm. And so we tend to communicate our stories in very religious ways. And so the challenge is, can you practice sharing your story using the relevant language of the context you're in? Because and what's so cool about this is, as you're engaging relationships and asking people, tell me your story, inevitably they're going to ask you, what's yours? Or as you go through stuff, we talked about this, as they ask, where do you get the hope that you have? And, you know, you just heard that you have cancer. How is it that you're peaceful? Can you tell your story short, non-religious, that includes Jesus and the message of the cross? And I would say you need to practice this. Write it down. Talk to, go with a friend or a spouse. Share your story, because it can be awkward.

0: we're not seeing the fruit is because we're actually falling short at the last moment. Anyone that's in sales would tell you, you got to give people the chance to say yes or no. And by the way, if they say no, that's not the end of the relationship. So at some point and at various points, probably, you need to give people the chance to say yes or no to Jesus. I've been in moments where I kind of like at a last resort said, well, do you want to receive Jesus? And they say yes. And you're like, oh, okay then, you know, and so you're kind of surprised. But I don't think we offer people the chance to say yes or no to Jesus enough. And it's another one of those cliff jumping risk moments. But I would encourage you, give people the chance. Give people the chance to say yes or no. And then when you give people that chance, then you need to walk with them. Now, discipleship relationship is critical. And we talked about this in the beginning, the whole idea of 1 Thessalonians 2:8, which says, we loved you so much that not only did we share the gospel of God, but our lives as well. And what's really cool about a discipleship relationship is that it doesn't start the day someone commits to a local church. It starts the moment they meet a follower of Jesus. And this is about an accurate definition of what is the church. Because a church is not just a group of people that meets together once a week on Sunday. It's a group of people out in the world. And so when they meet you in the world, they are meeting the church. And that's when discipleship relationship starts. And it doesn't even start necessarily after they made a commitment to follow Jesus. Often it starts before they make a commitment. Because the idea is that you are intentionally walking in relationship with them, moving them closer to Jesus. That is what a discipleship relationship is. And so you can do that with people even before they made a commitment to follow Jesus. We bring discipleship, which often means exposure to the word of God and to prayer and to Christian community in their context so that they can continue to be an influence in their world. The whole kind of context of this training is adopting a missionary mindset. And the missionary mindset is about being intentional about what we do and how we live. So we guide people purposely to see spiritual growth, make the most of every opportunity, and it should lead to multiplication. That you're teaching people how to be disciples and to make more disciples. And that's the context that we're in. And what's beautiful about that is that you might have three discipleship relationships, but the impact that that can have is exponential as they in turn have impact with others. And so the liberating thing is that I don't have to worry about reaching everyone. I can just reach those 1, 2, 3 people that God has put in front of me, and I can actively build that discipleship relationship with them, starting with the friendship, engaging in spiritual conversations, and introducing Jesus and the message of the cross. That's the process.
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2: Well, thanks, Dave and Aaron. Great to have you back in the program. We're putting you to work here, but it's so good just to have some time to you and I talk about things directly after the message to help pastors, moms, dads, grandparents, you know, put into practice what we're talking about.

0: talking about. And today you said something I want to make sure people are clear on what we're saying and what we're not. You said we can leverage the truth of the Bible that is experientially verifiable, but not its authority. I want you to unpack that. Help us out with that.
1: Yeah, this is really important. Let me start by saying that I believe 100% that the Bible is the authoritative, infallible, and inerrant word of God. But when I'm communicating to a non-religious person, they don't believe that. And so I can't use the Bible as an argumentative proof. By that, I mean, I can't say, well, the Bible says this, therefore you must believe that. That's not a compelling argument to someone that doesn't believe that the Bible is the word of God. So instead, we need to follow Paul's example, who shared the gospel in different ways with different audiences. You know, in Acts 13, Paul is speaking to a Jewish synagogue, and he references scripture throughout his message to speak to an audience that believed the Bible had an authority and that connected, and he proved that Jesus was the Messiah. But then in Acts 17, Paul is speaking to a group of sophisticated pagan philosophers in Athens. And in this case, he doesn't reference scripture, but he communicates the gospel message clearly without compromise, and he communicates in a way that connected with his audience. And I believe Acts 17 is a great model for us in how we can communicate the gospel in a secular post-Christian culture. The Bible is true, and the Bible explains our reality and the deepest longing of our hearts in a way that other worldviews cannot. And so when I talk to people, for example, who have achieved so much in this world, they've seen all sorts of career success and have accumulated so much wealth, and yet they find that satisfaction and happiness is so elusive. They have all of this and they're depressed. Things don't satisfy. Status doesn't satisfy. There's got to be something more, and the Bible speaks to that. And so that is what I mean when I say that we should leverage the truth of Scripture and connect that to people's lived experience, and that it proves, in a sense, that Scripture is true, that is reliable, and that I can trust it.
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3: In our crazy world, to stay hope-filled, you have to fuel that hope somehow. 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We all do. 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We are a hope-filled people. 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And Ellard from West Fargo, thank you for a bonus gift. 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
3: 1 Corinthians 13 gives us 15 characteristics of love, and each of them is active. Paul's description is about actions rather than feelings. For instance, first he says, love is patient. Notice that he doesn't say love feels patient. Instead, love actively practices patience. The same is true for the second characteristic. Love is kind. Love doesn't just have kind feelings. It actually steps out and does kind things. As we read 1 Corinthians 13, we realize that love takes action, no matter what our emotional state may be at the moment. Ask God to help you love through your actions today, to demonstrate patience and kindness, no matter how you feel. With Seeking Him, I'm Nancy DeMoss Wagglemuth.
5: 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The Apostle Paul said, "In everything I did, I showed you that by this kind of hard work, we must help the weak." Remembering the words the Lord Jesus himself said, "It's more blessed to give than to receive." Growing your faith with Acts chapter 20, verse 35.
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0: Hello, my friend. It is the 9th of September, 2026. And on the 9th of September, 2001, we were not thinking much about 9/11. But I don't know about you, but I'm already thinking about 9/11. And so during this week of 9/11, I'm hearing a number of references to the importance and the power of remembering. Do you remember? What do you remember? Where were you when? How did your life change when? There are some events. And for my generation, 9/11 like is that event. But it's not only 9/11. Because for each of us, and then collectively for small groups of us, there are dates and times and events when everything changed. So what do you remember about that day? Whatever that day is. What do you remember? What do you remember about that day? That day when you heard the words. That day when you got the call. That day when he got down on one knee. That day when they didn't come home. That day when the ruling was issued. That day when the door was opened or the door was closed. That day when? Tell me what you remember. Because remembering isn't just something that our minds do. It's something that our bodies do. Depending on what happened that day, what do you remember about that day? Depending on what that day was for you and what happened on that day, something happens in your body when you remember. You feel it. You may feel it as evidence running down your cheeks. You may feel your muscles tighten. You may feel your knees go weak. You may feel it in the pit of your stomach. You may feel acid rise in your throat. You feel it when you remember. Remembering is something that does not just happen on bumper stickers or in statements that we will never forget. Remembering smells the smoke. Remembering feels the pain. We're going to talk a lot about remembering in the remainder of this week. And I just wanted to get that conversation going today. Jesus' disciples had so much to remember. And so when Luke chronicles the stories in both the gospel account that bears his name and the events in the life of the first generation of Christians that he chronicles in the book of Acts, it's a litany of like, remember when? Remember when? Remember when Jesus ascended into heaven? Remember when the Spirit descended at Pentecost? Remember when the guy at the beautiful gate was helped when Peter spoke the name of Jesus? It's all we have to give. Remember when when Stephen was stoned? Remember when Philip ran with that chariot? Remember when that guy got down and was baptized? Remember when the chains fell off and the prison walls collapsed? Remember when Saul, the terrorist, was converted on the road to Damascus? I mean, remember that? Remember the visions and the miracles? Remember the singing and the prayers? Remember the fellowship and the love? Remember what it felt like to live in a world so drenched with the Holy Spirit that even though most around us did not yet know, we knew the only thing worth living for was sharing with them about Jesus? Do you remember that? When you and I read the Gospels, when we read the book of Acts, that's what the writers, that's what God is hoping we will feel, that they won't just be words on a page, that we will taste it, that the acid will rise in our throats, that our knees will go weak, that tears will fall from our eyes, that we will feel it. The word of God is meant to be living and active. active. It's meant to accomplish something in our hearts, in our lives, in our bodies, that we would remember, that we would become members again of these things that, yes, happened at a point in time, but are still happening by the power of the Holy Spirit today. Do you experience the events in the Gospels and in the book of Acts in that way? Because that's what God wants. So when I ask, where in the Word are you today? I'm not asking where you are in your reading plan and checking off the boxes on a list. I'm asking where you are. Heart, mind, body, soul, life. Where are you in the book of Acts? Are you standing alongside the road, watching it all play out in other people's lives? Or are you experiencing it, feeling it, remembering, becoming a member again of the events that, yes, took place in a place and in a time and in the lives of other people, but by the power of a spirit that is still alive and active and moving today? And so where are you in the Word today? I'm in Acts. Chapter 20, verse 35. In everything I did, I showed you that by this kind of hard work, we must help the weak. Remembering, becoming members again, remembering the words Jesus himself said, it's more blessed to give than to receive. Remembering the words of Jesus himself. Some of the words we remember together most often come from the Great Commission. After his death on the cross, after his resurrection from the grave, events that we should not just pass casually over, but stand again and witness. And then we arrive at what we now historically call the ascension. And before Jesus ascends into heaven, he says, all authority in heaven and on earth has been given to me. Do you remember that? Do you remember those words of Jesus? Can you stand there again and receive that? And then with that authority, he says, go and make disciples of everyone you meet, everywhere you go, all of them, all the time. Go, do this. Do we remember those words of Jesus? He tells us to baptize them and to teach them to obey everything he has commanded, which implies that we must teach them everything Jesus commanded, which implies or requires that we know and repeat everything that Jesus commanded, the words of Jesus. So what exactly did Jesus say? Do you know? What exactly did Jesus tell his disciples to do and, for that matter, refrain from doing? Have you made that list? Are you living that list? Abiding in Christ, remembering, becoming a member again of Christ, reconnected to Christ. He is the vine. He is the connecting point. He is the reconnect. He is the way and the way of life. He is the truth and the truth of life. He is the life and the life of life. He is the power and the glory. And we are blessed if we not only know that, but pass on to others what we in turn have also received. And what is that? Well, that what is a who, and his name is Jesus. And you and I are to give him to others today in everything we do. Our friend Daryl Crouch is going to join us next, and we're going to talk about what it looks like to shepherd the hearts and lives of others in our communities, particularly when terrible things happen. 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
0: It's been a minute since our friend Daryl Crouch has been with us, but he's back. 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
0: Yeah, it's wonderful. Wonderful to visit with you. So as I've been reading the stories and accounts of Christians who have been affected by the mudslide and the flood in Nepal, been reading the stories of pastors and churches and congregations, I thought, and also in this week of 9/11, like, I just thought about, what if we had a conversation about how we talk about people who've been affected by a genuinely world-changing catastrophic event, but they're actually living it. How do we talk about that? How do we pray for them? So I just set that before you in terms of your pastoral ministry and experience.
7: Yeah, I appreciate that. And none of us are watching. We're watching this in Nepal from a distance, but our hearts break and we're not watching it in some sort of clinical environment. I think all of us, put ourselves in their shoes, at least in the best way we can, and empathize and sympathize, and it's just overwhelming. I think the humanity of it is what is so compelling, that we are, any of us in any moment, are vulnerable to all kinds of things, whether it's a cancer diagnosis or a weather event or a number of things. And so I think when we see the humanity and how literally our feet of clay, and we are so dependent on one another. We're so dependent upon the Lord. And so I think it's a reminder of all those things and how temporal and how fragile life can be. And I think we all can relate to that in one way or the other. Obviously, none of us, or many of us, have never been through anything quite like they're experiencing. I think our response, and maybe to your point, our response, it has to be multifaceted. There's not one plug and play kind of here's what we do. I think it's multifaceted. I think there is a spiritual component that we're very aware of, that God loves these folks and He cares for them, and the Lord is near to the brokenhearted. We know that, and so I think there's a spiritual piece that is driving all of this, but there's also a practical piece that puts skin on the spiritual piece. The practical needs, and I was reading an article you passed along, but the practical needs of pastors and churches stepping in, and I've heard it from a kid or a story of a child saying, you know, Jesus loves me, but I need Jesus with skin on. Like, I need somebody who will show me Jesus in very practical ways. And I think the church shows up to do that. And when we read in Psalm 34 that the Lord is near to the brokenhearted, He is certainly near to the brokenhearted, but He also has called us to be near to the brokenhearted. So proximity is absolutely essential when our neighbors are hurting. all of us can't go to Nepal, and I understand that, but many will and many should over the next month, weeks and months ahead. But the church in a local community is, there's proximity. There is incarnational work that happens when we sit with people in their pain, when we put our arms around them. I remember, I've still got the picture. We had a tornado come through our community a few years ago, and I still have the pictures of that people have taken of, I've got my arm around one of my church members in her bathroom, that the ceiling is caved in. All that's left is the vanity and the mirror, and we're just in the studs on the wall, and it's just a mess. And I'm just reminded of how important it is for not only the Lord to be near, but for us to be near. The other thing I would say, just to get us started, but this is a long game, and a lot of people want to respond in the initial relief effort, and that's important. But this takes a minute. When people are walking through pain, it's easy for us to respond to the headlines, give some money, say some prayers that are very genuine, and then we move on with our lives. But these folks in Nepal, for example, and maybe other folks in your life, our listeners' lives, they're dealing with some hardship every day. And I think where we can, that we stay in the game, that we continue to walk with them, and we know that 3 years from now, 5 years from now, I really believe a decade from now in Nepal, they'll still be working to recover from what they've experienced over these last few days. And so I think the incarnational presence is an enduring presence that Christians have the opportunity and the responsibility to have.
0: We're talking with our friend Daryl Crouch from Everyone's Wilson, and I'm wondering if, like me, you are thinking back over catastrophic life-changing events that have happened. Maybe it's 9/11 and you're thinking to yourself, those little kids whose parents died on that day, they're 25 now, or 26 or 27. They're walking around as generational survivors of something that they experienced and continue to experience the impact or effect of every single day. I'm wondering if maybe you're thinking of catastrophic natural disasters. We certainly have this one in view right now because it is happening in real time. But maybe this takes you back to, I don't know, Hurricane Katrina. Maybe it takes, maybe it moves your heart back to a tsunami in Japan in 2011. Like, I don't know where your heart goes when we talk about these things. Maybe in your region, it's a fire or a flood, or as Daryl referred to, a tornado. But why don't you just let your heart go back for a moment and remember, and then consider what's happening in that place with those people today. And if God so leads you, reconnect. We're going to take a brief break. And when we come back, we're going to continue our conversation with our friend Daryl Crouch. And I'm going to ask him to help me answer a question that I've been asked to answer, and it is this: who is Jesus? That's up next here on The Reconnect.
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0: Is Jesus? If you were asked that question, would you clarify the question before you started to answer? Because I've now been asked to answer the question, who is Jesus? And I had to hesitate because my inclination is to answer the question with a profession of my own faith in Jesus as the Christ, the Son of the living God, my Savior, my friend, the one with whom I walk and talk and live my life, the one who is the way and the truth and the life. And then I realized that depending on the worldview of the person asking the question, the Jesus that I'm talking about may not even be the Jesus they're asking about. And so I thought I was going to get some help from some of my friends, and Daryl Crouch is here with us, and so I'm going to ask him the question I've been asked to answer. Daryl, who is Jesus?
7: Well, that's a great question. I mean, that may be the best question that you could ask. Before I try to answer, I think it's helpful when people ask questions that we don't try to avoid the question, but I think for us to probe and ask questions about their question can be helpful before we answer. I don't know if that's, if you're following me on that. But I think to probe a little bit farther and say, why are you asking? That's a great question. Can you tell me why you're asking that question? Why is that interesting to you? And that provides some context, because certainly we only have, when someone asks us that question, we only have a limited amount of time to answer. And so if we start to wax on in a way that's really not answering their question, we miss the moment. So I think for us to be curious and inquisitive about what's behind that question. But it's a wonderful question. And I think Jesus certainly, you know, asked the question to his disciples in Matthew 16. Who do men say that I am? Who do you say that I am? And I think it's an important question. We know Jesus as the Nazarene, who was born 2,000 years ago. And most of history, I think most historians, secular and religious and otherwise, would say that that is true. I think one of the interesting things for me, and this is this may not be profound for anyone else, but our answer to that question is ultimately a faith proposition. We must believe. This is how Jesus was crucified, because many did not believe that he was who he claimed to be. And they wanted to stop him. And so I think in Matthew 14 or 16, excuse me, Jesus responded, or Simon said, answered the question, "You are the Christ," or the Messiah, the Son of the living God. And then Jesus responded, "Blessed are you, Simon, son of Jonah, because flesh and blood did not reveal this to you, but my Father in heaven." To believe that Jesus is the Son of God, to believe that he is more than a moral lawgiver or a moral example or a good teacher, to believe that he is the one who the prophets predicted would come to redeem believers from their sin, all who would believe upon him, to redeem all that's been lost by sin, Satan, and to defeat sin, Satan, and the grave by the blood on the cross, is a faith proposition. And I think even in Jesus's response, he said, you know, there's some, or Peter said, hey, there's some that, you know, say you're this or that, and referring back to the prophets of old, it's amazing to me that they would have that idea that somehow Jesus was the reincarnation of another prophet. But Jesus is very clear about who he is. And he tells the disciples and others, I'm the Father are one. I'm a member of the triune Godhead. And I have come sent by my Father to reveal his glory and to put on flesh to dwell among you and to die for your sins and in your place. And but death will not hold me. And Jesus was crucified, buried, and was raised on the third day. And he now is victor over sin, death, and the grave. And he receives all who would trust in him as Lord and Savior. Everyone who places their faith in him. The Bible says that it's with the heart we believe and with the mouth we confess. All who call upon the name of the Lord shall be saved. There's this open invitation to trust Jesus as Lord and Savior. But it is a faith proposition. If you want to try to prove his existence, we can do that. But at the end of the day, everyone has to decide what they do with him and how they trust him or they don't trust him. And that was the game changer for the disciples. And many did not, if you'll remember. Many of the people that Jesus fed and served and taught, many of them walked away, but many did not. And those core disciples became heralds of this good news of the gospel, that we can be reconciled to God by the sacrifice of Jesus, and the victory, his victory over sin, death, and the grave can be ours. And so we become crucified with Christ, and we're raised to walk in the newness of life. There's this divine transaction that takes place when we place our faith in him. It's not metaphorical. It's literal. It's spiritual, but it's literal, that we become clothed in the righteousness of Christ. And so all of this is a faith proposition. And I think for many of us, when we're talking to people about Jesus, we're trying to somehow prove all that we're saying. And certainly we can point to the scripture, which is true, and we can point to our experience, which is true. But ultimately, people have to say, I will place my faith in Jesus, or I will not. And I think that's the blessing that we have to answer that question, that Jesus, he is the Messiah, the promised one, the Son of the living God.
0: I feel like I should just say thank you. And I think you have helped us see that asking a question of the person who asked the question is essential. And so as you're listening today and you consider your answer to the question, who is Jesus? How would you answer that question if you were asked? And then what questions might you ask of the questioner? Why are you asking? Like, why is this interesting to you? Because it's one thing to offer an answer to the question of who is Jesus, you know, as a character from history, or as a person testified to in the pages of the scriptures of the Old and the New Testament. But Jesus is also talked about in the Quran. Jesus is a cultural figure of history. But ultimately, it does come down to a question of faith. Jesus asking of his own disciples, who do you say that I am? Peter answering that question in a way that Jesus then affirms. When Peter says, you are the Christ, the Son of the living God, Jesus affirms that. And then he affirms that the only way that Peter would know that is by the revelation of God, receiving the revelation of God. And so do you believe that Jesus is who he says he is? Because your view of Jesus, your answer to the question of who is Jesus, determines your view of everything and everyone else, including yourself and your life now and forever. And so it's a question that I put before you as it has been put before me. And I think that the consideration of the answer is worth our time. It's worth some time just with our journal. It's worth our time in prayer. Who is Jesus? Daryl, thank you so much for joining us today on the Reconnect and for helping us answer the really important questions. We genuinely appreciate it.
7: Well, it's a blessing to me. Thanks for all you're doing. I'm grateful for your passion and the way you articulate the things that matter the most.
0: Well, thank you, Daryl. All right, that's Daryl Crouch. You can follow him on Substack. That's where you can read what he is writing, darylcrouch.substack.com. We'll send you that link on the text line, 877-933-2484. Our friend Peter Ostapko is going to join us next. Maybe you are aware, I'm sure you are, that like we've been living in a generation of civic decline. People are not getting together. I mean, I don't know about the Moose Lodge where you live, but you know, the one where I live is a boarded up building. People aren't getting together. People aren't getting together in so many places. We are increasingly isolated, and it's affecting not only our health, it's affecting us spiritually. So we're going to talk a little bit about why it's important to, well, get back together. Peter Ostapko will be here next. 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
0: All right, maybe you remember riding the bus to school. More American school children ride to school in a private vehicle than in a public school bus. Maybe you remember your dad in a bowling league or Sertoma, Moose, Elks, Lions clubs. Remember those? Maybe your mom was in a knitting circle or a quilting group or a garden club or some kind of, I don't know, a group of women that got together for some purpose. So those days are sadly long gone. Peter Ostapko is here with us. We're going to talk a little bit about a Netflix documentary called Join or Die. But the reading list here could include Robert Putnam's Bowling Alone, Charles Murray's Coming Apart, Bill Bishop's The Big Sort, Richard Love's Last Child in the Woods, Jane Twenge's I, Jen, Jonathan Haidt's The Anxious Generation. Like, it's not like this is just covered by one person in one way in one book, but we are going to bring Robert Putnam's Bowling Alone into focus because that's really the research related to the Netflix Emmy-nominated documentary Join or Die. Peter, welcome back to The Reconnect.
16: Hey, Carmen. So glad to be back. What a fun topic. I'm excited to dig into this.
0: Well, it's a fun. You think it's a fun topic because you're all about getting guys together.
16: Yeah, it's true.
0: Okay, so let's do a little diagnostic here. When you watched Join or Die, maybe what was your primary takeaway?
16: Well, I could barely stay seated. I watched it multiple times over. And clearly, as you mentioned, you know, it feeds into the work that we're doing, which is convening and bringing people together communally. But, and I've said this before on this program, but we've had just a hyper focus right here in our community. And I think one of the things we have tapped into and found is that, you know, our community, like your community, like everyone who's listening, you know, each community has its own DNA. It has its own history, you know, of course, weather patterns and sports teams that we like to talk about, but, you know, but even just employers or maybe the loss of a major employer, or maybe there was, you know, some type of a, you know, a legal dispute or something tragic that happened in a community that really defined the area. And I say all this because, you know, one of the things that has become almost this like connective tissue of our gatherings is a hyper sense of like what's going on within our community. And so we'll have guys even share about a new venture, or maybe there's a gentleman who's worked for a company for 30 years and we just want to honor him amongst his peers, you know, as guys in the community. But what I found in that documentary that was just so fascinating was just the ways in which we have slowly, the erosion of our social fabric connection, not necessarily just with people, but with people that may look different, talk different. You know, if you think about it, like we've categorized just about everything in our life. And so what we've done is we've just created these isolated vacuums where we don't spend a lot of time with people that may just do life a different way than we do. And so I think what I just found so fascinating about that documentary is that, you know, we had all of these different types of clubs and institutions and ways in which people came together. And yes, of course, there was shared interest. There has to be. But what you find is when you're with people, like embodied with people, you learn about them. You learn about their story. You learn about their history. And what that does is you have a heightened sense of empathy and awareness about other people. And what's happened in the last 10, 15 years, 20 years, and there's a variety of factors, but Netflix, ironically, was the one that showed the documentary, but people will just binge watch on a show. They'll pull into their garage and they won't spend time in walking their neighborhood. You know, they isolate themselves in their living rooms or their backyards. And it's just, there's just been this just dramatic shift of the way that we interact with people, planned and unplanned. And so the documentary really heightened or really emphasized the place of social clubs and how those have died out. But I'm seeing a renaissance coming back in those. So yeah, would love to talk about anything regarding this. It's a very fascinating topic.
0: All right. I want to get to the renaissance of social clubs because we've got paid and we got paid social clubs. And then we have maybe the way that people get together, I don't know, in a fellowship meal at church. So there's some very informal, free or cheap ways to get together. And then there are some much more intentional, often fairly expensive ways to get together. And we'll talk about those in just a minute. But I want to stick with what we learned from watching Join or Die. And again, I mean, you can go back and like literally read the book, Bowling Alone by Robert Putnam. But there's so much that has sort of happened in the culture even since the writing of that. It occurs to me that from a biblical perspective, Peter, like we know that God created us for relationship. He created us for fellowship with each other, with him. So the breakdown that we're talking about in terms of the disintegration or disconnection in our culture, like, I mean, I view that as connected to a conversation about how the Christian community, how the Christian church, how Christians have, it's not just that there's a loss of social capital, it feels like there's a loss of spiritual capital. Like, so can you just, I don't know, dig around in that for a minute?
16: Yeah. Well, I'll just say this one more thing too, is I think what we've seen too is the erosion, you know, specifically in the documentary, it really emphasized, you know, social clubs and civic mm-hmm. groups. We have lost a sense of civic duty to serve the community and one another just for the purposes of serving. Like, we have lost that. You think about, we're coming out of World War II, and there were so many men and women that served in the military that helped in any way they possibly could. And so there was just this understanding to say, hey, we're in this together. We're not just here for ourselves. We're here for one another. So that still carried into the 50s and the 60s. But then there was a lot of shifts that started to happen in the 70s and 80s and have continued. And I'm not going to get into all of them, and I'm not an expert in all of them. But what we have seen, though, is just this overemphasis, and to speak into this, the place of spirituality, is the gospel of self. The idea that scripture is, okay, it's how we approach God's word, is what does it mean for me? No, scripture is the story and the nature of God and where we find ourselves, you know, in our own life. But yes, it's when we read scripture from beginning to end, we learn and understand who God is and what he has done and our need for a savior and our depravity of our sin and that we are not righteous without him. And what's happened is, even in the spiritual conversation, is so much of the relationships that people have are based on what they need for themselves. We've seen this in literature. We see this in movies. And so there's all of these different ways, these cultural forces that are coming together. And the spiritual conversation is about self. It's about my own life, my own journey, my own story. And there's absolutely a place for that. But I like to tell my son this, and I tell myself this too, right? Is, you know what? You're a part of the story, but you're not the whole story. And I think what we've just seen is an increasing focus of self and selfishness. And what that's done is it's changed our viewpoint in the way that we see our brothers and sisters in Christ, in the way that we show up for them, the way that we serve them, the way that we, you know, are a part of their lives that are maybe an inconvenience. Because people too, like, we don't commit to things, and COVID just threw a complete bomb into all that. I tell people laughingly, like, pre-COVID, you know, once a week was a firm commitment. If you got somebody to commit to something for once a week, that was a really, really big deal. Post-COVID, it's once a month. If you can get someone to say, I can commit to that once a month, like, that is a huge deal. And that goes to church, that goes to volunteering, that goes to groups, whatever it is. And so it's just there's been such a shift with how we show up for one another. And you better believe that changes and shapes the way that we are formed spiritually, because if we're not a part of a local church, if we're not connected to other people within that local church or people in our community, then we're just going to drift slowly and surely into self. And even in just to our family. And listen, we are called to love and serve our family. But even that can become an idol. We are called to far more as brothers and sisters in Christ.
0: So we're talking with Peter Ostapko. We're talking around the edges of a Netflix documentary called Join or Die. And it really, it's kind of diagnostic. It chronicles and explores America's civic decline. It's based on Robert Putnam's Bowling Alone research. And what you've done, Peter, is remind us of who we are from a biblical worldview, from the view that that the world is not using to, like, the world's not using the lens that you just applied. And so when you say, hey, I'm talking with my son and I'm saying, hey, you're a part of the story, but you're not the whole story, there are some people listening right now who are like, what does that even mean? Because they don't know that they're not the main character of their own life. So as you're listening right now and you hear me say that, you are not the main character in your life. I'm not the main character in my life. Christ is.
16: That's right.
0: Yeah. And so, I mean, even just that. So when we come back from a brief break, maybe we could just talk about that. What does it mean? Sure. What does it mean when you tell your son, you're part of the story, but you're not the whole story. Could we just unpack that in just a minute?
17: Love it.
0: Okay. So we're going to continue our conversation with Peter Ostapko here in just a moment. You can connect with him at Kinsmen, that's plural, kinsmen.org. And ask yourself the question, like when Carmen and Peter say, hey, you're a part of the story, but you're not the whole story. You're not even the main character in your life. Like, how do you feel about that? How do you respond to that? We're going to continue this conversation next. You're listening to The Reconnect.
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18: And it is an unmistakable statement that the God of Israel lives. And for the first time in generations, the people cry out, the Lord, he is God, the Lord, he is God. So a revival breaks out all because of that moment. I think there's so many takeaways, but the one I'd like to mention is that God can do that at any time. We don't need to set up altars and we don't need to dance around it. We just cry out, Lord, show them who you are. Show them who you are. And let's be a generation that invites our Heavenly Father to bring fire from heaven and bring clarity to this earth.
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19: What if the Bible isn't the trump card you think it is when you're talking to someone who doesn't believe a word of it? Well, Chip Ingram invites guest teacher Aaron Pierce to reveal how

0: Peter, when you say to your son, son, you're a part of the story, but you are not the whole story.
1: Yeah.
0: You're not even the main character in your own life. Like, what do you mean when you say that?
1: Well, you know, one of my favorite quotes of all time, we read a lot of Bonhoeffer and others. He says, when Christ calls a man, he bids him come and die. You know, and Jesus's invitation to us when we subscribe to the belief, to the Christian faith, is that you are giving up your rights. You are giving up this ideology that the world revolves around you and your interests. And so how that shifts is you surrender your life to the Lord. Okay. So when we give our life to Christ, it's not, hey, I really like this idea of heaven and I want to be a part of that deal, but I'm going to cherry pick. You know, oh, I don't really want, you know, I don't want to do this and I don't want to be a part of the broader church, but I just kind of want this and that. It's like, well, no, our faith isn't a cafeteria plan. It's an all or nothing deal. It's how the gospel works. And so, but the beauty is that when we give our lives to Christ, when we surrender to him, what happens is he renews within us, right? So like we are a new creation. So those behaviors, those patterns, those selfish things, as we pursue him, as we are in his word, as we spend time in his presence, as we fellowship with other believers, imperfect people, 100%, we are going through this process called sanctification. And in that, we see more and more, and sometimes it's up and down and all of that, but there's grace, but we see, hey, you know what? There's a whole lot more going on in this world that God has created. And God would love to use me and to be a part of the story that he is writing in and through all of our lives together, not just me individually. So I tell my son that, and I tell my kids that, and I say it to myself because I'm like, all right, this is one of my prayers. This is one of Peter's prayers. Lord, what are you doing today that I get to be a part of? What are you doing today that I get to be a part of? Because I have seen like God is working in so many different ways and dimensions, so beyond our own understanding. And I'm like, hey, Lord, what are you doing that I get to be a part of? And so I think we have to fight very, very hard to keep ourselves from just constantly being selfish and an individual in every area of our life. It's not easy. It's harder than it's ever been before. But I will tell you, a community of brothers and sisters is the best way to do that. Because as you are involved in the lives of other people, you have empathy and understanding that, hey, everybody has something going on. Everybody's working through something. But here's the beauty. We are invited into their lives to help them, to walk with them in that. It's not necessarily I have the answer. It's that I am with you in this because God is with me and he is with you and he is with us. There is a blessing on community. In Psalm 133, when brothers dwell in unity, and brothers, of course, brothers and sisters, there is a blessing that is commanded by the Lord when we are in unity. And the only place we are in unity is when we are with one another, when we carry one another's burdens, when we walk alongside one another. We simply are not designed to live isolated. And so Christ calls us into that. When we subscribe to the Christian faith, it is no longer about you. It is about others. And it doesn't mean we are self-proclaimed martyrdom. I don't mean that. But it does mean that we are invited into a much bigger story that God is writing.
0: And that story is the gospel, and it's redemptive, and it's a worldview. It's a cosmology. It's not just whether or not you personally accept Jesus as your Lord and Savior. That is a part of the gospel, and it's an essential decision that you make. How you answer the question of who is Jesus, as we talked earlier in the hour with Daryl Crouch, like that's essential. How you then live that out as a person who no longer lives, but in whom Christ is dwelling by the power of the Spirit, Galatians 2:20, like that's the conversation that we want to invite you to have, compel you to have. And we want you to do that in community because we were designed for fellowship. Go back and read the very beginning. God designed us to live in fellowship with himself and in fellowship with one another, literally in community, common unity. And so we want to encourage that, not just for us as individual Christians, or even for the church in the world today, but because we know this is God's redemptive plan forever and ever. Like this is
1: That's
0: it.
1: Right.
0: There's not another plan.
1: Right.
0: And so, Peter, thank you for joining us today on the Reconnect, and thank you in advance for coming back.

0: Absolutely. I love these conversations. They're so much fun.
1: Me too. Us too. We thoroughly enjoy it and we really, really appreciate you. So as you're listening right now, I want you to consider getting out there, out of wherever you are and into community and starting a conversation today with another person or with a group of people about what God is doing in your community and how you might join him. Like, work to discover it together. Ask God today, Lord, what are you doing? Show me what you're doing. And I want to be a part of it. And then invite others into that with you or join the others that are already engaged in it. If God's up to something, he's actively using human beings as a part of it because, I mean, that's his wacky plan. So find the people whom God has called and join them. Join them in what God is doing in your community. Your community will be changed by it, improved by it, but so too will you. Like, that's the process of sanctification. And so, all right, I can't believe the first hour of the Reconnect has evaporated. I hope that it feels like time well spent to you. I know you only get to spend your time once. It's an incredibly valuable resource. So thank you for spending part of your day with me here on the Reconnect. We do have another hour up next, and we're going to spend some time with Jonathan Parker. And here's the thing. So my friend Elizabeth asked her pastor how she could pray for him. And he said, well, actually, I have an upcoming appearance on a radio show. And could you pray with me about that? Well, guess what? It's this show. And he's joining us next. So, I mean, it'll be fun to get to know the pastor of a friend. Have you ever thought about that? Like, in your contacts in your phone, are your friends' pastors listed so you could contact them? That's a good question.
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6: 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Your life is a trust given to you from God, and that means you are not worthless. God chose to bring you into being, and he did it on purpose. And you'll discover that purpose as you get to know the God who created you.
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7: Don't be deceived. Hi, I'm Chuck Bentley with My Money Life from Crown. Joshua chapter 7 reveals the destructive nature of greed and disobedience. After the victory at Jericho, God instructed Israel not to take any of the devoted things for themselves. But Achan saw a beautiful robe, silver and gold. He coveted them, took them, and hid them beneath his tent. However, his disobedience was costly and didn't remain secret for long. Achan's action affected the entire nation. Israel suffered a shocking defeat at the battle at Ai, and 36 men were killed. There's a financial lesson here for us. Greed and coveting not only damage our wallets, but they also destroy our ability to faithfully steward what God has entrusted to our care. Coveting desires what belongs to someone else, and greed whispers to us, get more, more, more. both can lead to compromised integrity, broken trust, and devastating consequences. 1 Timothy 6:10 reminds us, the love of money is a root of all kinds of evil. Money isn't the problem. The problem is when it becomes more important to us than our relationship with God. 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Achan exchanged God's favor for a treasure, one he foolishly thought he could hide. Wise stewards do the opposite. They surrender temporary gain to receive eternal rewards. Now, if you're struggling with credit card debt, let Christian credit counselors help. 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
8: 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The Apostle Paul said, "In everything I did, I showed you that by this kind of hard work, we must help the weak." 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

0: Hello, my friend. It's the 9th of September, 2026, and my producer, Paul Perreault, tells me that it is When Pigs Fly Day. Should we look out the window, Paul? Is today the day that pigs will fly?
1: Well, they will be this evening with the first game of the NFL and the pigskin.
0: Oh, the pigskin.
1: Pigskin. Well, yeah, it's Pigs Fly Day.
0: I like how you did that.
1: There you go.
0: I like how you did that. All right. So it might be the time of day when you are getting to work or when somebody says, get to work. Say it differently. Get to work. That is something that we learned from Johnny Avaritis last week. We get to work. Maybe that was just Monday. Anyway, even if you don't go to work, you have got work to do, don't you? You get to work. There is get to work even if you don't go to work. There's housework, for sure. There's yard work. There is, now that school is back in session, homework. There's a bunch of us working from home. And there is the work of homemaking. So I want you to think about whatever's on the to-do list. Because the to-do list is the work that you get to do. Anyone who has ever stayed home to keep the home fires burning while their spouse went off to work or off to war or off to the fields or off to the job or off to the rig or off to the mine or off to the project site, you know there is so much work to do at home. There's so much homework, especially if you've got kids at home or if you've got aging parents at home, if you've got a special needs individual in your home. The work is full-time and it's lifelong. So I want you to think about homework in that way. The work that's done at home. Who's doing it? And what is it worth? What is that work worth? And how might our culture be different if the person who stays home to do all of the things that need doing at home were financially incentivized to keep doing that homework? I mean, we used to call them homemakers. Remember that? What if we had paid them? Would they have stayed at home instead of joining the workforce, the quote unquote workforce, if they had been financially compensated, if there had been a financial incentive to keep doing the important work of homemaking at home? And I asked that question for a reason. There is literally a headline today about an idea, a plan to pay at-home parents to stay at home, to do the work, the important work that is accomplished by a parent with a child at home. And I want you to think for a moment about whose mom was always at home. And maybe it was a dad that was always at home, but in all likelihood, if you're my age and you think back to a parent that was always at home, it was very likely a mom. Now, today that might be a little different, but I want you to think about whose mom or dad was always at home. It wasn't mine, for the record. It was never mine. And while I value all the ways that my mom served our community and changed the lives of other families by the incredible investment of time and talent that she made in the classroom, platform speaking, doing television, working as a home economist, teaching other people how to do all of the things that she learned from her own mom at home, I do wonder how I would be different if my mom had been the mom who was always at home. And the question that then would immediately arise would be this: well, how would your family have afforded that? Well, what if moms were compensated for the work of homemaking? What would the value of that be to the culture, to the mental health of children, to the stability of families, to the care that might be offered to grandparents, to the fabric of our communities and our country, to our churches? And why do I ask? Well, because of a headline in the New York Times. Trump officials draft plan to pay at-home parents. Now, The proposed benefit, it says, is a top policy priority for Vice President J.D. Vance, which suggests to me that this is not a topic of conversation that is going to quickly go away, because he's not going away. He is young and he is going to be stomping around in American politics for a long time. So let's be curious here. How would people who are not inclined to like Vice President J.D. Vance for any number of reasons, however, on the other side of the political aisle, are advocating for a universal wage? Like, how are the people who are advocating for a universal wage responding to this idea that the parent who stays at home with children would be compensated for doing so, that we would incentivize marriage and that we would incentivize children being raised in their home by their own parents because we are incentivizing a parent staying home? How are the people who want people to be paid by the government to not go to work, how are they responding to this? Well, they don't like it. They don't like it at all because it prioritizes and places a value on marriage, which we all know is a value to children and a value to the culture. But instead of creating another social benefit program, this plan would allocate funds currently designated for use by single working parents who need to pay someone outside their home to care for their child while they are at work. So that's going to be the rub. I'm just telling you right now, that's going to be the debate. There is a marriage requirement in this draft plan. It limits the benefit to married couples. Now, obviously, people who don't think marriage is a social good or a moral priority, they don't like that. But of course, that would be the point. The point is that a society, and therefore its government, has an interest in what is good for its people, and marriage is a good. But there's a competing philosophy. There's always a competing philosophy, right? And so there are those who think that children would be better off raised in institutional childcare environments as early as possible. They want universal pre-K. They want subsidized daycare. They certainly want every kid in public school. And that's because they have a value set that they are a set of philosophies that they are seeking to impose upon the culture writ large. So the headline is what it is. The debate is what it is on the surface, but there are some really critical underlying questions and conversations to be had. And I didn't want you to miss that. Maybe here's the bottom line. There's a reason that we call having a baby labor. Yeah. And having a baby and raising a child is costly. But not having children and not raising them in the context of a family where they have the right to their own father and their own mother living together in a marriage as God designed, outsourcing their care and their education and their discipleship to others. Well, look around, because we are reaping the harvest of that culture today. And if you don't like the harvest of unrighteousness around us, then we're going to till the soil and figure out how to plant the seeds of goodness that will produce a harvest of righteousness a generation from now. Next up, do you know the pastor of the church that your friends attend? Do you know your friend's pastor? So I wanted to think about, like, what's in your contacts. When you pull up your contacts on your phone, is one of the things that's listed for every one of the primary people in your life their pastor? Yeah, because I'm adding Jonathan Parker to my contact for Elizabeth. That story's up next here on The Reconnect.
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0: So when you pull up your contact for a particular friend, you know, what's on there is like their name, their phone number, maybe their email address, maybe a physical address if it's that kind of a friend. But nowhere on there is there a place where it lists their pastor. And I'm now advocating for that because I was having a conversation with a friend and she had asked her pastor how she might pray for him. And he said, well, I'm going to be on a radio show. Maybe you could pray for me about that. And he shared that it was the Reconnect with Carmen LaBurge. And my friend said, oh, I know her. Jonathan Parker is now joining us. Jonathan, it's a delight to meet Elizabeth's pastor.
8: Hey, thanks for having me.
0: Absolutely. Absolutely. So I'm going to give you the opportunity to talk a little bit about your church in a moment, because you do pastor a very unique church. And I think that the variety of people groups that gather for worship on the site where you serve influences this conversation about how the Chronicles of Narnia and other great narratives capture the imagination in ways that enable us to have conversations across cultures that we might not otherwise have. But let's just start with the title, Other Watchful Dragons. Where is that from and why is it important?
8: Sure. So C.S. Lewis thought, Narnia, first, I think I have to say this for C.S. Lewis purists, that he used the term supposal to basically communicate the fact that he was thinking, what would it be like for the Son of God or someone like the Son of God to enter a place like Narnia? And he was supposing. So it's not allegory. It's never meant to be a one-to-one comparison. And so what would it be like for him to enter a place like Narnia, and then what would show up in that world? So it wasn't like a direct effort to do that. So the language of past watchful dragons is he wanted to kind of address himself in a way. He knew he had this kind of natural resistance to say, hey, believe something. So if the second you start to associate Sunday school language with Christianity, he felt that he would kind of grow cold. He wouldn't like receive it warmly. So the language of past watchful dragons is kind of going past these kind of resistance kind of that are naturally there. All I did was I basically thought of how would this apply in other worldviews. Now, I really think his word fits for all worldviews, but I think other watchful dragons kind of communicates this language of other worldviews and how would they resist and how would they respond to really Aslan ultimately and just all the things of that are kind of embodied in a supposal form in Narnia.
0: Okay, all of our C.S. Lewis super fans that are listening right now, you are wondering how you're going to get access to this book, Other Watchful Dragons. We will send you a direct link on the text line, 877-933-2484. You can also visit Pastor Jonathan Parker's site, otherwatchfuldragons.com. So you have used, you have an interest here in maybe getting around a person's religious bias or their intellectual defense. Like we're going to get around their watchful dragons. Maybe we're going to sneak past. And that's an apologetics approach that is different than sort of, you know, direct logic, historical facts, argumentation. So you're talking here about narrative apologetics. Talk with us, introduce us to that idea.
8: Yeah, so most people probably, well, maybe many people know about apologetics and the nature of kind of conveying, explaining, giving a defense for Christianity. Narrative apologetics is a field that is developing a lot. What I did in my book was kind of actually first layer was to analyze what's been done both historically and in contemporary contexts with narrative to communicate the faith. And so that's kind of the deal. It's like what kind of tools exist naturally in narrative that aren't automatically available in just reasoned argumentation. I'd love to give you a story if it's possible. It's hard to say, hey, enjoy, you know, imagine a story and then try and talk about it. So what's lost in just talking about narrative apologetics is you can't show it. So I thought it'd be helpful to kind of give you sort of the effects of how narrative plays out. There was a gentleman, Clyde Kilby, who was the founder of the Marion Wade Center at Wheaton College. And he got a letter from a teacher, a third grade teacher, who had been reading the Lion, the Witch, and the Wardrobe. And he noted the fact that she had come to the point where the lion Aslan allowed himself to be killed by his enemies to save a bad boy's life. So many people would recognize that as a familiar story, Aslan giving his life. But here's what the teacher said. She goes, the attitude of the room was worship, was holiness. The rare impression of that moment will never leave me, she writes. When I finished the chapter about Aslan's death, the room was stunned in disbelief. Aslan's dead. And then a child who had read further said, don't give up. Something wonderful is going to happen. It crept in through the room and sighs issued. The little people had caught glimpses of the very real, the miracle of spiritual understanding. So this glimpse of Aslan, just experience, they didn't know it. This is unfamiliar. All this language is unfamiliar to them. But to understand this idea that there was this exchange, there was this death of this great one, this good one. There was this grace that was now familiar. So what I've done is kind of I've developed basically natural things that have shown up in narrative apologetic writers. And just tools, actually, cross-cultural apologetics specifically, what are the needs? And so in that specific story, I would tell you, things have been translated. So one of the key terms I use is translation. So they have those kids on that day are all of a sudden familiar with some kind of concept of exchanging some great one who recalls Jesus in big ways. The language of resurrection, they didn't even know what the concept of resurrection maybe even was. And yet this other kid who read ahead said, look, wait, there's this great hope. And so they had a taste, a really strong one, I would say, of a glimpse of the gospel. And so what this naturally allows, well, first of all, it did is the effect that was a good one. But I think a person who now is talking to that room or others can graciously explain something they now understand for the first time. And what I've seen in across cultures, they don't have categories, like kind of like the kids here that wouldn't necessarily know anything about a Christ figure dying and the thought of him coming back. And yet they could understand now. There's this story that's now familiar to them that wasn't. So translation is just one of the keys that I just identified. So it's kind of a picture of what narrative apologetics can do.
0: All right, I'm already sensing that we're going to have you back. We're talking with Jonathan Parker. The book is Other Watchful Dragons, C.S. Lewis's Chronicles of Narnia and Cross-Cultural Apologetics. I'll tell you that the six keys are translation, transformation, treasure, tension, concern, and call. And we're going to continue our conversation with Jonathan here in just a moment. If you want the direct links, we'll send them to you on the text line 877-933-2484. 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
0: Have you ever wondered to yourself, like, how might I engage from a place of faith with a person who I know who is apathetic or a person who has bought into some of the Eastern mysticism or somebody who just refuses to believe that God even exists, or to the person who believes in naturalism or a practitioner of Islam? How would I use something like, well, in this case, the Chronicles of Narnia, to actually engage with a person operating out of a competing worldview? That is part two of Other Watchful Dragons. Jonathan Parker is here with us. Jonathan, we're not going to get to part two of the book today. And so you're going to have to come back. I'm just going to go ahead and ask you in advance if you'd be willing to do that.
9: Sure.
0: Because I don't want to race through this. So I want to spend a little more time with the tools that you are offering us, these keys for cross-cultural narrative apologetics. And I want to ask first, like, why would you, as the pastor of a local church in Virginia, why would you be interested in cross-cultural apologetics? Who do you know in your community that you would like to reach with the gospel?
8: So our area is very multi-ethnic. So there are lots of people from lots of different backgrounds here, for sure. So I would say, in addition to that, we also travel internationally. So we do missions globally. And I would say Narnia has been a good lane there as well. So I have a desire to see everyone know Jesus. That would be the short answer to this. And I really do think Narnia is a natural pathway because it's great. It's interesting. It's desirable. I think you get a longing for Aslan when you read about him, or you see it even in film. There's this something that is wakened or stirred in you. So why would be just, I have a heart for the nations, would be the short answer.
0: Could you tell us the story of maybe how C.S. Lewis was engaged, like where, how his imagination was engaged, how God used something that George MacDonald wrote to actually get C.S. Lewis's attention when he was an atheist?
8: Yeah, so he was reading Fantastes as an atheist, and he found as he was reading that he was this longing was evoked in him for a world that he didn't believe in, really. His language is that his imagination was baptized. In a way, he had this taste of a transcendent world that he didn't believe in. But it was part of the story of God drawing him, and he had this. He wanted it to exist, I guess, and in reading it in story, he found it, again there was this kind of encounter, maybe spiritual encounter would be a good way to say it, that he wasn't satisfied with in his materialism. He longed for more. There's this argument for desire that has been discussed that Lewis would say in Mere Christianity, other places, if I find in myself a desire that's not satisfied in the physical world, this isn't a quote, of course, then the most probable explanation is I was made for another world. And so in having this longing that wasn't satisfied in the physical world and the material explanations that he had, he longed for more. Ultimately, he would come to see that Jesus was longing for God. So I think, yeah, that would kind of, at least part of the story. He kept reading things, stories that would evoke this longing, and yet he didn't believe that world existed. But it was part of the pathway that the Lord used to draw him to himself.
0: I love the story that you told about the classroom experience, because I think that when we have the opportunity to sort of see the light come on for someone else, particularly a child, like, right? But I would say for anyone, when you see that aha, where they recognize, okay, this resonates. I was born for another world. Like, there is something more than that which is just around me. There's something more than this life. Maybe give us a practical way that we can, as parents or pastors or mentors, like, look to turn stories into discipleship tools. Like, are there some practical steps to those, like, secondary goods?
8: Yeah, it's secondary goods. I'm glad you said that. I'm telling you, all the purists around are really bothered that we would you know, critique it or think. So I'm glad you said that. Secondary good. We know it's to be enjoyed, to be delighted in. That's correct. But secondary good. So let me just say this. I want to actually really importantly say that I've seen this with college students. So it's not just children. I think there's a tendency to think, you know, Narnia is very accessible and wonderful for kids. But I'm telling you, the more I've looked at it, this man was a genius. And there is so much under the hood here, just because he was creative. All these images are really strong. But let me tell you, so in two multiple contexts, really, we've shown The Lion, the Witch, and the Wardrobe as the movie. And what I'm telling you, on multiple occasions in some places where they don't know Jesus, they don't have those categories, to watch The Lion, Witch, and the Wardrobe, I remember vividly the language that the teacher said. I've seen it a couple of times since with college students who, in watching when Aslan died, I'm telling you, the air in the room went out from non-Christians who don't know Jesus. And there was this sense of just pause, like what just happened? There's this sense of guilt, like how would an ugly-hearted boy be bought by this one who's so good. And so I'm talking about the room lost air and it was quiet. And the room in a couple of these places, no non-Christians there. I'm no Christians there except the few who were with me. And that there was this glimpse of translation of like, wow. So across the world in some places, closed countries, that you have this access or this first glimpse, this baptism of imagination at least, of what would it look like? Who is this? Who could do something like this? So they knew, again, there's a translation that occurred of Jesus, really, in a strong sense. And they longed for more. We got to have conversations. So I answered your actual question. After that, especially in a couple of these places, we're able to talk. So taking these keys and saying, you know, are you like Edmund? How are you like Edmund or not? Who do you like? What's Aslan like? And they're just natural conversation points by having a common story. And by the way, it applies in other stories. Project Hail Mary would be a great lane, by the way, to see these mm-hmm. things played out. But Narnia does this. I mean, you're just the nature of supposal, I think, is one way to say it, by someone like Christ being present. I get to have natural conversations. These are not contrived. They're not forced. And I think that's really key. No one should feel like you tricked them. There should be a real sense of, we're just talking about this, but I'm telling you, Jesus does his own work. People are longing for him. They'll never be satisfied until they know him. And so I can know, I have home court advantage anywhere in the world if I'm talking anywhere near Jesus.
0: That's just so good. Okay, and you alluded to Project Hail Mary as another, like as a contemporary example of a film, a narrative story that we can certainly use to point to have conversations that go beyond that. And that is in our wheelhouse, Jonathan. Like, that is what we do here on the show. We take headline news. We take any evidence in the culture of God, godliness, sin. Like, we just lift it up and press it out there and say, how could we bring the mind of Christ to bear on this? And then how could we get God back into the conversation today? You know, through the way that we're living our lives and the people that we interact with. So you are right in our wheelhouse. I have enjoyed the conversation today, and I trust you'll come back because I feel like it's just the beginning of a conversation, not the end.
8: Thank you so much.
0: Yeah, it's wonderful. Jonathan Parker, he's a pastor. He's actually my friend Elizabeth's pastor. And I'm now praying for him because I know he's shepherding her heart and her life, and she's one of the most precious people in the whole world. And so I'm thrilled to make Jonathan's acquaintance and just to know what he's working on. otherwatchfuldragons.com. Other Watchful Dragons is the book. 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She's got a new book coming out, Relationship Skills. 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
18: I can be tempted to like want to change people that are in my life. 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
20: This is Hope with God. I'm Andrew Palau. In the Bible, Deborah was a powerful woman appointed by God. She was appointed to be a leader and a judge over Israel. She faced dangerous enemies and uncertain times, yet she stood strong. Why? Because she trusted God. Through her courage, her voice, through her obedience, God brought hope and victory to his people. God often calls ordinary people to do extraordinary things. Your voice, your life, it matters. And the same God who gave Deborah courage wants to meet with you today and give you courage. He wants to walk with you through it all and guide your life and show you that he does care. Do you want to get to know him and discover his plans for your life? You can begin this way. 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Amen. Always remember, there is hope with God.
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0: My friend Elizabeth has already texted me that she heard her pastor on the show and she is so excited and she thought I asked good questions. And so that's an encouragement, right? Our friend Deborah Falada is here with us now. She's a licensed counselor. You know her from her podcast, and it's called Talk to Me is her show. And so we'd love to connect you with her. She's here today with a brand new book. It's called Relationship Skills, A Christian Guide to Healthy Relationships, Better Communication, Conflict Resolution, Intimacy, and Lasting Love. And it's not released yet, but we'll send you the link on the text line, 877-933-2484. 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
23: Thank you for having me, Carmen. 6 more days and it's out in the world.
0: Yeah, it's like the countdown to having a baby. Maybe. I don't know. I've never had a baby, so we don't. Maybe I shouldn't liken it to that.
23: You know, I would say a book release is definitely easier, thank God, because I don't know if I'm ready for that again in this stage of life.
0: Okay, relationship skills. So technically we all have some, but we might not have thought, in fact, I'm sure we have not thought about how our relationship skills might be improved, how we might adapt ourselves to improve our relationship skills now that every relationship that we have might improve. So let's just start with, are there some skills that lead to healthy relationships of mutual growth? And if so, like, how could we identify those?
23: Yeah. Here's the thing. I actually think we have a lot less skills than we realize. I think we, especially Christians, we have this underlying belief that just because we're Christians, we're going to be good at relationships and specifically marriage. We're going to be good at marriage because we love Jesus. So how hard can it be? And then you get into marriage and dating and engagement and all of these things, and you realize that it's a lot harder than we thought it would be. And I think it makes sense that the divorce rates are high even among Christians, because loving Jesus is one thing, but loving Jesus doesn't make you a good communicator automatically. Loving Jesus doesn't automatically teach you the art of a healthy apology. Loving Jesus doesn't automatically teach you how to set boundaries and how to repair a relationship after it's been ruptured and how to communicate vulnerability and authenticity. So there's a whole skill set that I really think we're lacking because we really haven't put in the work to learning and being aware of these skills that we need to make our relationships thrive.
0: All right, now that you've heard that, you definitely want a copy of Relationship Skills. So again, we'll send you the link on the text line, 877-933-2484. So now we're going to talk about a skill set, a set of skills. And maybe I should have started this way. Most of us are like unskilled in this area. And so we want to identify healthy relationship skills, and then we want to work on those skills. We want to enhance those skills. Because if we could learn this set of skills and we could practice them, then it would contribute to the growth of our relationships. Our relationships would be more healthy. They would thrive. They would produce the right things and not the wrong things. Is it fair to say, Deborah, that if we ignore these, then it's going to contribute to the withering or the demise of our relationships? Like, you either work on this or you suffer the consequences.
23: Absolutely. And I like that you use the term withering, and because one thing that I've observed in working with thousands of couples is that relationships have a natural pattern, whether or not we realize it. They go through these four different seasons, and each season exposes a skill set or a lack thereof. Each season exposes the health of the relationship or the lack thereof. It's almost like a mirror. And for example, the season of spring is the beginning of growth and attraction. It's the season where you're really excited about the relationship. You give the other person the benefit of the doubt. It's a season of planting seeds and being intentional. And then the season of summer is the season when things get hot. It's a season of intimacy. It's a season of emotional intimacy, physical intimacy, spiritual intimacy. But many couples struggle with intimacy because they've never been taught how to connect with someone on a deeper level. And then we move into the season of fall, where your true colors start to shine through. You know, fall is that season where it's like, wait a second, you're a different person. I'm a different person. We have different family of origins, beliefs, personalities, and conflict starts to rise in fall. You know, it tests and exposes our ability to handle conflict and communication. And there's a lot of tension in fall, arguments, things that we have to learn how to navigate. And then the season of winter is a season of cooling. It's a season where oftentimes couples find that they're not as excited about each other as they used to be. They're kind of caught in the mundane day-to-day routine of life. Sometimes in winter, external circumstances just come in and add stress, and we feel that our relationship starts to freeze over and we feel stuck. But the beautiful thing about these seasons, Carmen, is that they're not meant to be stayed in. They're meant to be passed through, just like in nature. And even if you're in the season of winter, there is hope, and not just hope, there is the expectation that if we do the right things in this season, that spring can come again for us. So no matter what season you're in, God uses it to expose and strengthen your relationship.
1: So as we're talking with Deborah Falada, I wonder if you have thought about the seasons of your marriage in particular. Your marriage is in a season. Your relationship with your parents is also in a season. Your relationship with your kids, your relationship with your siblings, your best friend. So let's acknowledge that, Deborah. And then let's talk about the fact that if we don't tend to that, if we don't recognize and acknowledge that, if we imagine that the relationship that I entered into with my husband 15 years ago is exactly the same, I don't need to be doing anything differently now. The relationship is at the same stage it was in. Like, I'm just fooling myself. Like, that, because that's just not true.
23: Right. Exactly. Seasons change. And not only that, you cycle through them again and again, just like in nature. And each pass through takes us deeper. Each pass through reveals something new. So really what you're saying and what I am saying, Carmen, there has to be a level of proactivity. There has to be a level of intentionality in every season. Whether you've been married for 6 months or whether you've been married for 60 years, I think sometimes as Christians, we minimize marriage to the goal of longevity. Like, oh, let's just be married as long as possible. But the goal of Christian marriage is not just longevity, it's transformation. It's how can we become healthier? How can we become more like Jesus? How can we love better? How can we do this well? How can we be the closest reflection of Jesus to the other person? And that really does require a level of intentionality in every season that we're in.
1: All right. So I want to talk about that intentionality part, because I think that when you say that the goal is not only longevity, but transformation, you are absolutely pointing to the fact that I am not the person I was when I met Jim. He is not the person he was when I met him. And we have been through, I mean, when you described this seasonal reality, when you described this in relationship skills, I was like nodding my head up and down. And when you know, in the 15 years we've been married, we have moved through this cycle multiple times. And and I have a friend who said, the two of you just keep reinventing yourselves. And I'm thinking to myself, that is not what's happening. It's that we are in a marriage where we have the expectation that each of us, and therefore both of us, are continually growing in our in our individual relationship with God. And therefore growing closer together, like, right, as each of us gets closer to Christ, we naturally draw closer to each other. But also, like, we are both excited about what God is doing. We want to join him in it. Like, there's a mutual enthusiasm for the growth cycle and for the transformation in the other person and for whatever that might mean for us together. Like, there's a joyful expectation that we are not intended to be the same people we were when.
23: Right, exactly. And that's the beautiful thing about relationships, is God gives us the ability to transform. And a little bit later in our time together today, we can talk about what that can look like in some of these seasons.
1: Yeah, that's perfect. Let's take a brief break. When we come back, let's do that. Let's talk about one of the specific seasons and just dig into it. And we don't have to rush through all of this today because, you know, you're going to be back. And so we can unpack relationship skills over time. Today, our goal is to get an overview and maybe a deep dive into one. We're talking with Deborah Falada. The book is Relationship Skills. It's a Christian guide to healthy relationships, better communication, conflict resolution, intimacy, and lasting love. We'll send you the direct link on the text line, 877-933-2484. 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
0: Are you an unskilled person when it comes to your relationship skills? Deborah Folato wants you to have better relationship skills. She wants you to have healthy relationships, to be able to communicate more effectively, to resolve conflict, to enjoy real intimacy at every age and stage of life, to have lasting love, but not just a number of years, not just longevity, but transformation. The book is Relationship Skills, and Deborah is here sharing it with us for the first time today. So we don't want to rush through it today because we're going to talk about this, the four seasons in depth in future conversations. But take us today where you feel like we need to go. What do you want to talk about today to get us to taste and see a little of what's in here?
23: Yeah. You know, I think about

0: spiritual connection. They're good at running a household together, managing life, schedules, kids, but they're missing something. They're missing an emotional connection. And I think there's something really important about teaching couples how to connect on that level. I really believe it's a skill that we need to learn. What does it even mean to emotionally connect? And really put simply, emotional connection is the exchanging and sharing of our inner world, our emotional experience. And it's easy to talk about facts. It's easy to talk about opinions, but the sharing of our emotions is something that we don't take the time to sit down and do very often. But each time we share something, it's like we're connecting a string to the other person. And the more strings we have, the stronger the connection gets. And Carmen, I have this really great 90-second hack that I teach couples, and I'll just teach everyone listening today. You take 90 seconds. All you need is 90 seconds. And it's called connecting points. And so when you think about it, when you walk in a room that you haven't seen your spouse in a while, it's easy to be distracted. It's easy to be finishing up an email or a phone call or looking at your phone or looking through the mail when you walk in the door rather than engaging with your spouse. And so whenever you walk in a room, take 90 seconds and give your spouse these three things: attention, affection, and emotional connection. Attention means stop what you're doing, look them in the eye, go straight to them, and give them your full attention for 90 seconds. The second thing is affection. Show them some love. Show them some affection. Maybe a big hug, a kiss, an arm around their shoulder. Just some sort of a physical representation that you are there to connect with them. And then number three, emotional connection. Ask a question that brings forth emotional conversation. How are you feeling and what do you need? Or what was a high point and a low point in your day to day? Like, tell me something about you. Help share the experience with me. I want to know you. And if you do those three things for 90 seconds, literally a minute and a half, and you can try to connect in that way, five connecting points a day, it will start to change your feelings of connection and intimacy towards your spouse. I mean, you practice that for a few days, a few weeks, a few months, and you begin to see something shift in the connection that you feel with your spouse. I really think it's important for us to start thinking about connecting points and how we can use them to increase our emotional connection with our spouse.
1: I'm just thinking about how transformative that is. Instead of anxiously anticipating that other person is going to come through the door so that you can offload whatever is happening, so that you can, you know, break free of them and everything else, you know, do you see what I'm saying? Like, that's completely the reversal of what a lot of people are experiencing in their relationships. And so Right. Attention, affection, emotional connection, take 90 seconds to connect when you see each other. That's your assignment today. We're going to all do that. And then we're going to report back. Deborah, thank you so much as always for joining us on the Reconnect. We look forward to the next conversation about relationship skills. The book is available for pre-order. It drops in a week. So we'd love for you to get your copy. We'll send you the direct link on the text line, 877-933-2484. Deborah, thank you for joining us on the Reconnect.
0: As always, Carmen, thank you for having me. It was good to chat with you.
1: It was wonderful. Wonderful to reconnect with you as well. All right, my friends, you've got your assignment. You're going to take 90 seconds when you see your person. So whoever that is, when you see your husband, when you see your wife, when you see the most significant other in your life, we want you to take 90 seconds to reconnect. This is your assignment. We're going to give them our full attention, stop whatever we're doing, and give them our full attention for 90 seconds. And in that 90 seconds, we're going to physically demonstrate our affection. We're going to hug them. You guys know that Jim and I

0: give each other 6 seconds. I just need 6 seconds, right? And we literally like count it down. We're holding 6 seconds all the way home to the Father's house is the way we describe it. Hug that person intentionally, a real hug. Give them a kiss, grab hands, hold onto their hands for the 90 seconds, right? Look them in the eye and ask a question that's going to bring forth an emotional connection. How are you feeling and what do you need? Share the experience of your day with me. I want to know you, not just where you went and what you did, but how you experienced this day. All right. So there you go. You've received your assignment. Now go forth with the blessing of the Lord. I want to encourage you to genuinely receive the blessing of God today. God is pouring out his goodness and his grace into your life, in your direction. So let's expect always the unexpected. Let us be people who anticipate miracles today, knowing that with God, all things really are possible. Let's remember today. Let's become members again of Christ. Let's abide in him. Let's reconnect with the Father through the Son by the power of the Spirit. The Lord bless you, my friend. The Lord keep you. I want you to recognize that the Lord has turned his face in your direction and he's shining upon you, that you in turn might go and be shiny out there in the world. Let the Lord lift up his countenance upon you and receive his peace. Have a great day and God bless.
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4: 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All of us are loving God by loving others. We differ only in the love language we speak.
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5: You know that person that bugs you? That person maybe you're tempted to hate? When was the last time you prayed for them? I mean, really interceded for their good. This is Suzy Larson with another Grow and Go moment, helping you to discover and enjoy what God wants to do in and through you. In Luke's Gospel, chapter 6, verses 37 to 38, it says this: "Do not judge others, and you'll not be judged. Do not condemn others, or it will come back against you. Forgive others, and you'll be forgiven. Give, and you'll receive. Your gift will return to you in full, pressed down, shaken together to make room for more." If you've ever been on the receiving end of someone's critical assessments, well, you know how painful it is. We live in a ready, shoot, aim culture, where people are quick to believe the worst, not the best. People are pronounced guilty even if they're proven innocent. We must not get caught up in the groupthink so prevalent in our day. Jesus wants his followers to live and love in a totally different way. Though scripture calls us to rightly discern good from evil, right from wrong, and life from death, the word judge in this passage refers to our tendency to separate, pick apart, and put ourselves above another. Our opinions don't matter as much as we think they do. Unless we're directly involved and impacted by someone, we're best to hold our thoughts, suspend judgment, and pray about what we think we see. In this passage, I love how Jesus turned on a dime from judgment to generosity. When we're gracious, generous, and forgiving like our Savior, we will walk in a fullness that the world actually desperately needs right now. Pray earnestly for that person you're most tempted to judge. It'll bless God's heart, and it'll change your perspective. This is Susie Larson with another Grow and Go moment. For more resources, go to growandgotoday.com.
6: Giving breaks the power of self-centeredness. 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The Apostle Paul said, "In everything I did, I showed you that by this kind of hard work, we must help the weak." 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
7: Leprosy in the Bible is a powerful picture of what sin does in our lives. We know that sin makes us guilty, so we need to be forgiven. 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
8: Welcome to Open the Bible with Pastor Colin Smith. I'm Steve Hiller. Glad that you're listening today. And Colin, it sounds like we're going to be hearing the story of Naaman.
9: This is one of my favorite stories in the Old Testament, Steve. It's a wonderful story of this man who was a commander of the army. I mean, he had everything going for him, and yet he had this terrible affliction of leprosy. And without telling the story right at the beginning of the program, I want us to see today that this is a story of marvelous hope. I can't imagine anyone who was less likely to become a worshiper of the living God, and yet this man, who was so far away from God, experienced the grace of God in the most wonderful way. I think for anyone who is looking for hope, for a friend or for a loved one who is far from God and has very little interest, I think this is a wonderfully encouraging story, and I hope that that encouragement will come to all of us as we open the Bible together today.
8: Well, let's do that. We're in the book of 2 Kings, chapter 5, beginning a message called God Will Cleanse Us. Here is Pastor Colin.
7: We're looking at a remarkable story from the life of Elisha today. It comes in two parts. In the first part, a rich leper is converted. And then in the second part, a rogue prophet is exposed. And these two stories almost go in opposite directions. In the first part, we have a man who doesn't know God, but he comes to faith in the living God. In the second part, we have a man who does know God and is even known as a servant of God, who ruins his testimony and destroys his own ministry. So wherever you are, whatever your position before God today, there will be something in these stories for you. Now, we're introduced to a man by the name of Naaman, who was the commander of the army of the king of Syria. And Naaman is described here as a great man, a man of mighty valor. He was known for his strength. He was known for his courage. And because of his many courageous acts on the fields of battle, he would have risen through the ranks until he became the commander of the army, the very top position of all. He was a direct report to the king of Syria. There are not many people who rise as high in their career as this man, Naaman, did. He's not only a direct report to the king, but the king holds him in high favor. And I want you to notice why. Verse 1, Naaman, commander of the army of the king of Syria, was a great man with his master and in high favor. Why? Because by him, the Lord had given victory to Syria. You see, God gave victory to the enemies of his people. This must have been very hard for God's people to stomach. But it's quite clear here that when their enemies prevailed, the reason for their prevailing was that the Lord gave them victory. So we like believing that God is sovereign when he's clearly acting for us. When things seem to be going against us, we're not so sure. But this truth is very, very clear in the Bible, that when God's people sinned against him, he gave them into the hands of their enemies. And that pattern is seen repeatedly in the book of Judges. And it's quite plainly stated here that Naaman's army prevailed in battle because the Lord gave them victory. So success in life comes from the hand of God, whether a person recognizes God, worships God, believes in God or not. Your godless boss, if you have one, has been given the success that he or she enjoys by the hand of God, even if they don't believe that he exists. And Naaman had been blessed by God with great success. But you notice here that he also had a great affliction. He suffered from a terrible disease. Verse 1, Naaman, commander of the army of the king of Syria. He was a great man with his master. He's in high favor because by him the Lord had given victory to Syria. See, it's piling up everything that's going for him. He was a mighty man of valor, but he was a leper. And that one terrible reality outweighed everything else that was going for this man. Great success. Great achievements. Great reputation. But he was a leper. And leprosy in Bible times, as you would know, was an incurable disease. So here's a man that has a great past, a prestigious present, and a grim future. Now, leprosy in the Bible is a powerful picture of what sin does in our lives. We know that sin makes us guilty, so we need to be forgiven. But the Bible also stresses that sin defiles us, so that we need to be cleansed. And you see, leprosy is a kind of picture of the defiling effects of sin. See, like leprosy, sin starts small, but it spreads. Like leprosy, sin is hidden usually at the beginning, but then it eventually shows. Like leprosy, sin alienates us from God, and it alienates us from other people. And in Bible times, it was a condition for which there was no known cure. So what we're looking at today is a remarkable story of how God, by his miraculous power, healed this man, Naaman, of his leprosy. And as we follow the story, we're going to see not only how he was healed of leprosy, but by way of analogy, how it is that a sinner can be cleansed and reconciled to God. Now, remember that Naaman did not know the God of the Bible. But God very wonderfully brought someone into his life who did know him. She was a little girl whose name we don't even know. Verse 2, now the Syrians, on one of their raids, had carried off a little girl from the land of Israel, and she worked in the service of Naaman's wife. I want us to think about this little girl's story and her experience. I mean, it would cause anyone with a heart to weep. She was born into a believing family. She would have learned about the God of the Bible in her early years, how he did miracles, parting the Red Sea, feeding his own people in the wilderness, bringing them into the promised land. She knew that when God's people sinned against him, he sent prophets that he had spoken and worked miraculously through Elijah the prophet, and that he was still speaking and working miraculously in her day through Elisha the prophet. Here's a little girl growing up with a knowledge of the truth, blessed in her early years to come to know the God of the Bible and to have living faith in him. And then one day, without any warning, tragedy struck. Can you imagine this? Well, you can, because the world never changes. This sounds very familiar. One day, without any warning, raiders arrived in chariots and they seized this little girl and they abducted her, removed her from her family. And when they returned home, Naaman, the commander, decided that this little girl would be an excellent servant for his wife. Now, dear friends, think about this. After what this young girl had endured, it would not have been in the least surprising if she was absolutely filled with hatred. She might have taken pleasure in Naaman's illness. She might have been thinking, serves him right. He commands the army that took me from my home and my family. I hope he suffers long and that in the end he rots in hell. But there isn't anything remotely like that in this little girl. Now, we're told, verse 3, that she said to her mistress, "Would that my Lord were with the prophet who is in Samaria, he would cure him of his leprosy." See, this little girl, she is an amazing example of what it means to shine like a light in the darkness of this world. She's just full of faith. She's full of hope. And she is full of love. She believes with all her heart that God's marvelous grace is not only for her and for her people, but that it really is for all people. She believes that God loves her enemies. And so she loves them too. And she prays for her enemies, and she longs for them to know the blessing of her God. Well, Naaman took what this little girl said seriously. He went to his boss, the king of Syria, and the king of Syria said, "Go now, and I will send a letter to the king of Israel." So verse 3, Naaman went, taking with him 10 talents of silver, 6,000 shekels of gold, and 10 changes of clothing. So he is equipped with a letter from the king, and he's carrying with him a boatload of money. Why? Because money talks. And Naaman wants Elisha to know that he is a man of means, and that if Elisha can cure him of his leprosy, he is in a position to reward Elisha very richly indeed.
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7: Now, the story of how this man Naaman came to faith in the living God really plays out in three remarkable scenes. The first scene takes place in the palace of the king of Israel, and things didn't go so well there. When Naaman arrived at the palace of the king of Israel, he brought with him the letter from the king, which said, "I have sent to you Naaman, my servant, that you may cure him of his leprosy." That's what the letter said. And so we're told, verse 7, that when the king of Israel read the letter, he tore his clothes. And he said, "Am I God to kill and to make alive that this man sends word to me to cure a man of his leprosy?" Only consider and see how he is seeking a quarrel with me. You see what he's saying? The king of Syria, I know what he's up to. He's staging a diplomatic incident. He's setting me up by calling on me to do something that I obviously can't do. And when I can't deliver on what he has asked of me, he will use this to provoke a conflict. So you can understand his frustration. I mean, Naaman can't heal himself. The king of Syria can't heal him. And obviously the king of Israel can't heal him. The strange thing here, though, is that the king of Israel seems not even to have thought about calling on Elisha. He knew what he couldn't do. He didn't seem to have reckoned on what God could do. But Elisha heard that the king had torn his clothes and sent a message to the king, verse 8, "Why have you torn your clothes? Let him come now to me, that he may know that there is a prophet in Israel." So Naaman comes with his chariots and with his horses, arrives outside Elisha's house. It must have been quite a sight. I mean, we're talking here about the ancient equivalent of a presidential motorcade. I mean, can you picture this? It's horses, plural. It's chariots, plural. And can you picture them arriving, complete with a boatload of money and with many, many servants? So scene two takes place outside Elisha's house. Verse 9, "So Naaman came with his horses and chariots and stood at the door of Elisha's house." Can you imagine this man standing in his chariot, surrounded by the motorcade and all of the servants, and he's looking towards the door of Elisha's house. And Elisha sent a messenger to him saying, "Go and wash in the Jordan 7 times, and your flesh shall be restored, and you shall be clean." Now, sending out a messenger to a man standing in a chariot surrounded by his retinue, having come from a foreign country and being such a great dignitary that everyone respected so much, it's not exactly an example of how to win friends and influence people, don't you think? But Elisha knew exactly what he was doing. See, remember, Naaman did not know the God of the Bible, and Elisha therefore knew that he would see him as being some kind of magician with special healing powers. And actually, you can see that that is indeed what Naaman thought. If you look at verse 11, he says, "I thought that he would come, surely come out to me and stand and call upon the name of the Lord his God and wave his hand over the place and cure the leper." You see, he thought that Elisha would come out and perform some kind of ritual, and that Elisha was a person who had some special healing powers that were resident within himself, and that if he said certain words and waved his hand and so forth and so on, that this might bring about the healing. And Elisha, knowing that that's what he thinks, really wants Naaman to come to know the living God. He doesn't want Naaman to think that the power lies within Elisha. So what Elisha does is he takes himself entirely out of the picture. Naaman doesn't even see him. And he just gives him a word. "You go and wash yourself 7 times in the river Jordan, so that when the miraculous healing took place at the river Jordan, it was so plain and obvious that it was the living God who did it, because Elisha wasn't even there at the time when it happened." But Naaman was angry. He was angry because Elisha had hurt his pride. "I thought he would come out to me." You see what he's saying there? This man has shown me no respect. This man has insulted me. I'm a great man. I came here and I want to be affirmed. I want to be recognized for who I am. He's angry. because Elisha hurt his pride. And he's angry because Elisha offered only one way to be cleansed. That's the point of verse 12. He says, there are other rivers in Damascus. Could I not wash in them and be made clean? Then he was angry because he didn't want to do what Elisha said. Go wash in the Jordan seven times. That is not something that I want to do. Now, friends, what we have here, if you think about it, is a perfect picture of the response of the natural human heart to the gospel of our Lord Jesus Christ. Think about this. The gospel humbles us. It says to us, whatever your achievements, whatever your virtues, whatever your position, your influence in life, they make absolutely no difference whatsoever to your standing before God. Before Almighty God, you are a sinner, and you are in no better a position than any other sinner. And the natural response of the proud human heart to that is to be angry. The human heart is proud by nature, and the natural response to the gospel that humbles us is to be angry. And of course, the human heart by nature is independent. And so the natural response of the human heart to being told that there is one way in which you can be cleansed is to be angry and to say, I want to choose my own way. You're telling me that you can only be cleansed through the blood of the Lord Jesus Christ? Well, the natural response of the human heart is to be very angry about that. Why can't I choose my own way? And then the human heart is angry towards the gospel because by nature it is a sinful heart, and a sinful heart clings to sins that it loves. You're telling me go wash? You're telling me repent? That is not something that I want to do. And so Naaman was angry. He turned away, verse 12, and he went away in a rage. So he's actually returning home, and he's taking his money and his leprosy with him, except for one thing: the marvelous intervention of his servants. Love this, verse 13, but his servants came near and said to him, my father, it is a great word that the prophet has spoken to you. Will you not do it? Has he actually said to you, wash and be clean? Now you see what's happening here. Naaman had taken offense at the command. God's commanding me to do something. I don't want to do it. But the servants come to him and say, now, Naaman, you've taken offense at God's command, but did you not hear God's promise? He said, wash and be clean. Now, you see, this may be precisely the position of some of us here in this service this morning. You have been offended by God's command. There is something that God calls you to do, and you don't want to do it. Or there is something that God calls you to give up, and you don't want to give it up, and you're offended by God's command. You're stuck in that position. Here's the question. Did you not hear God's promise? He says, you can be clean.
8: 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And Colin, tell us about this book.
9: Well, the first thing that's absolutely fascinating to me is that Abraham Lincoln had and used a devotional. He read scripture and had it in his mind and in his heart. And I discovered this because a friend of mine a while ago gave me an early edition of the actual devotional that Abraham Lincoln used. And it's brilliant. It lays out each day a verse or two of scripture. They're organized topically around a month, and they go through the experience of a Christian believer, our joys, our sorrows, our temptations, and of course, our final hope and blessedness. I was absolutely thrilled to discover that all these years ago, Abraham Lincoln was reading and meditating on a verse of scripture each day. And then I discovered that the book's been reprinted, and it's been beautifully reproduced. And so, Steve, it's a joy to make this available to folks. It's in the Old King James Version, which, of course, is so beautiful in the way that it expresses the Word of God. I found this just to be very wonderful and rich. I think people will treasure having a copy of the devotional that Abraham Lincoln himself used to meditate on the Word of God.
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10: 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I'm Paul, and thanks again for listening to Faith Radio. Rematch of the Super Bowl this past winter with the Seahawks and the Patriots. It'd be a good game. I find it interesting they chose to start it not only on a Wednesday, but on, of all Wednesdays, when pigs fly day. You know, they call the football the pigskin, right? Today also Teddy Bear Day, and as a kid, maybe you had a teddy bear that you held on to. It offered you some level of comfort. As a grown-up, I don't know about you, but I like hanging on some of those promises God has. For example, probably the most sought-after Bible verse to offer comfort, Isaiah 41:10. Don't be afraid, for I am with you. Don't be discouraged, for I am your God. I will strengthen you and help you. I will hold you up with my victorious right hand. Finding comfort in God's word.
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16: On Mount Carmel, in full view of 850 false prophets, Elijah repaired the altar of the Lord. 1 Kings 18 in verse 30. This is Max Lucado. Why? Why did the prophet rebuild the altar? Because it was a tool of worship. Do we long to see revival? Then let us begin at the altar. Why does worship matter? Simple. The devil wants the top spot. when you worship God, when you publicly praise Jehovah in song and sacrament, Satan is defeated. He has no recourse to a worshiping church, none. When we sing, angels stand. When we pray, demons flee. When we look to God, heaven hearkens to listen and hell hurries to leave. Wonder happens when God's people worship. This is Max Lucado.
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0: When did we stop trusting one another? There was a time when a handshake sealed a deal, when a person's word was enough, when we believed the best about our leaders. Somewhere along the way, that confidence eroded, and we've grown wary, skeptical, quick to suspect. But there's an old word worth recovering, a quality that holds a life together even when everything else falls apart. Today on Insight for Living, Chuck Swindoll turns to the story of Job to explore what it means to be a person of true and lasting integrity.
1: I do want to read for you from a section right in the center of Job. We're studying Job. We've come to chapter 29, and we'll go through chapter 31, sort of picking and choosing our way in this journey. Chapter 29 looks back to the great days of the past. Chapter 30 looks at the misery of the present. And then chapter 31 looks ahead, and Job stands firm in his integrity as he writes that 31st chapter. But let's go to 29, verse 1. Let me read some verses here. Job again took up his discourse and said, "Oh, that I were as in months gone by, as in the days when God watched over me, when his lamp shone over my head and his light I walked through, and by his light I walked through darkness, as I was in the prime of my days, when the friendship of God was over my tent, when the Almighty was yet with me and my children were all around me, when my steps were bathed in butter and the rock poured out for me streams of oil. When I went out to the gate of the city, when I took my seat in the square, the young men saw me and hid themselves, and the old men arose and stood." Chapter 30, verse 1, "But now," now here's the present, "but now those younger than I mock me." Verse 9, "And now I have become their taunt. I have even become a byword to them. They abhor me and stand aloof from me, and they do not refrain from spitting at my face." 27, "I am seething within and cannot relax. Days of affliction confront me. I go about mourning without comfort. I stand up in the assembly and cry out for help." Chapter 31, verse 5, "If I have walked with falsehood and my foot has hastened after deceit, let him," that is God, "weigh me with accurate scales. Let God know my integrity." 35, "Oh, that I had one to hear me. Behold, here is my signature. Let the Almighty answer me."
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1: Ours is fast becoming a jaded generation. Perhaps a better way to put it is suspicious. Time once was when a leader was chosen because of character, and those who followed that leader respected that person because of character. The old word was integrity. We just trusted one another. I remember as a little lad hearing my father say things like, you can trust him. He gave us his word. My mom and dad had a little work done on our house in East Houston back when I was a kid. I remember they were talking about it at the table, and my mother asked about a contract. My dad smiled and said, "We had a gentleman's agreement. There's no need to have a contract signed." I thought about that this past week, and I thought, today we would laugh him off the stage. There's always a contract signed. I mean, why are there lawyers? We have fun with you lawyers, but we need you. We needle you, but we need you. Back then, we didn't seem to need you as much. For after all, his word is his bond. At the risk of being too general and too generic with this answer, I think much of the erosion of the public's trust can be traced back to three houses: the courthouse, the White House, and God's house. Time once was that the law was upheld in the courthouse, and attorneys did, in fact, walk in integrity, as some still do, thank God. Cases were taken because they were cases worth addressing, and the accused was worth defending because he may, in fact, or she may, in fact, be innocent. My heart skipped an extra beat this past week when I heard the defense attorney make a comment on a particular case of child molestation, and having lost the case because the man was found guilty, the attorney waved it off with his hand and said to the reporter, "I knew he was guilty. I knew all along. He had told me he was, but after all, it was a case." And all the while, his defense was a sham, knowing the man was guilty. There are problems in the courthouse. You remember as a little child trusting the president? Remember when you, like I, stood with our hands over our heart and pledged allegiance to the flag of the United States of America? I remember standing in third grade doing that, right in the middle of the Second World War, was barefoot. If I had my way, I'd have gone barefoot all the way through high school, but I had to start wearing shoes by junior high. Anyway, I'm standing there barefoot in third grade, pledging allegiance and looking at the president's picture as it's framed right next to the flag, thinking, what a man. Never, ever thinking there could ever be a lie in the Oval Office. And I've lived long enough to know from those who've witnessed it that there have been many. Something happened when I forced myself to believe that there wasn't integrity even in some presidents' lives, but God's house. It's one thing to have Watergate, but to have Pearly Gate. Back not long ago, there was a scandal that smeared across the work of God, and all of us in ministry were hurt by it, though only a few were engaged in it. Time once was when the minister moved into the neighborhood, people were happy to have a preacher living near. No longer. It's heartbreaking. The breakdown of integrity. Stephen Carter has written a fine book called, simply, Integrity. In it, he tells this story. There's an old joke about a fabulously rich man who, as he lies dying, summons to his bedside his three most trusted friends, his doctor, his priest, and his lawyer. When the three are assembled, he tells them, "I know they say you can't take it with you, but I'm going to try." He then distributes three identical and very thick packages, each of which turns out to contain $10 million in cash. "I want all of you to come to my funeral," he says, "and when they put me in the ground, throw the envelopes in after me." You jaded audience, you. Each friend in turn promises that he will do it in the course. In due course, the rich man dies. His three friends attend the funeral, and at the cemetery, each tosses the thick package into the grave. As they begin to walk back to their cars, the doctor says, "My friends, I have a confession to make. Last night, I was sitting in my office with the package, and I got to thinking about the new wing for sick children that the hospital is trying to build. And I thought, well, this $10 million could do a lot of good instead of ending up covered with dirt. I knew that our dear friend, if he were in his right mind, would have preferred this charitable use. So I took the money out and gave it to the hospital for the new wing. The envelope I put in the grave was stuffed with old newspapers. The lawyer rounds on him in a fury. The money, he says, was given in trust. The doctor is a trustee. By converting the money to his own use or even the use of a charity, he has violated a sacred legal duty and maybe has committed a felony besides. The lawyer is still in full cry when the priest said, "Not so fast, my son," and then proceeds to tell his own story. He too has a confession to make. He was sitting in the rectory last night thinking about the church's efforts to raise enough money to endow the soup kitchen and homeless shelter it has been running. And he too finally decided that it was better to put the money to good use than bury it in the ground. He quotes the parable of the talents. So he gave the money to the soup kitchen and homeless shelter, and he too stuffed the envelope with newspapers. Now the lawyer is nearly apoplectic. He reads both men the riot act. As officer of the court, he says he may well have to report this breach of fiduciary duty. And apart from the law, he says there's a friendship to be considered. They disobeyed the dying wish of their closest friend. "You should have done what I did," he concluded. "In order to be absolutely certain that I carried out our friend's request with the most meticulous care, I put the cash in my office safe, and it's still there, safe from harm. Then I wrote a check for $10 million, and that is what's in the grave." I'm currently reading Eyewitness to Power by David Gergen. The name you may not catch, but you'd know the face. He was often seen on the site alongside people like President Nixon and Ford and President Reagan and more recently President Clinton. He was a advisor and counselor and friend. He writes not a kiss-and-tell sort of book, but a straight-from-the-shoulder book, and often mentions the word integrity. And when he sums up the seven characteristics that mark a president, we're not surprised to see listed first that leadership starts from within. He quotes a former senator, "If you have integrity, nothing else matters. If you don't have integrity, nothing else matters." Maybe that explains why all of us have such high regard for Job, a man of integrity before the bottom fell out of his life, a man of integrity when it fell out of his life, a man of integrity after it fell out of his life, and a person who dies with integrity. He never compromised his integrity. Suffering we admire, even the endurance of suffering we admire, but the modeling of integrity, we stand in awe of that. Nothing is better than that. He says in the 27th chapter of his book, at the end of verse 5, chapter 27, he makes it clear, "Till I die, I will not put away my integrity from me. I hold fast my righteousness and will not let it go." Job's problem back then, however, was like the leader's problem today. He had a jaded audience. He had a group of men who were suspicious. Words are words and nothing more. No one could be going through the kind of hell you're going through physically, emotionally, domestically. Nobody would lose business, home, family, health, and not be guilty of something really secret and really bad. And they never believed otherwise. In fact, they intensified their blame as time passed until finally, they decide to be quiet. And Job is left with their words ringing in his ears. And for a little brief interlude, chapters 27 through 31 of the book, Job has time to think about what they've said and to think through his life. The benefit of it is that he kept a journal. And it appears today in the Bible by his name. And when you get to chapter 29 of this book, you find Job looking back with a bit of sighing as he remembers when, and he recounts the blessings of God. That's all through chapter 29. With the turning of the verse at chapter 30, verse 1, he says, "But now," and he now rehearses his current misery. 29 is the blessings of the past. 30 is the misery of the present. And then 31, he again underscores his integrity, lest any of them think the change from the way it was to the way it is was not because he had failed in his integrity. By the way, be very careful about judging anyone going through suffering. Be especially careful not to cast blame. You and I do not know why another suffers. We do not know. Job's friends should have known that lesson and learned it early in life, but they didn't know it even later in life. So they only added to his misery. But before the misery, let's look at chapter 29 and see the glory of the past. It'll make you sigh with Job as he remembers how things once were. His words are eloquent. Job again took up his discourse and said, "Oh, that I were as in months gone by." See, he's looking back. He's remembering when. "As in the days when God watched over me." Oh, I would love to know days like that when he and I talked together and he and I walked together. Adam must have had similar feelings after the fall. How great it was when we walked in the cool of the evening and there was nothing between my God and me. Job continues, "When God's lamp shone over my head, and by his light I walked through darkness as I was in the prime of my days. When the friendship of God was over my tent." Isn't that a beautiful way to put it? "When the friendship of God was over my tent. When the Almighty was yet with me and my children were around me." This is not a doting parent or a languishing grandparent. This is a grown man remembering when he had the 10 children still alive and could visit with them and even enjoy meals and celebrations with all of them around the table. "I remember when," says Job, "how great it was." I love verse 6, "when my steps were bathed in butter." Got to swallow when I read that. Makes my jaws kind of push the saliva out there. "When my steps were bathed in butter and the rock poured out for me streams."

Look at how he describes it. The young men, well, let's take verse 7. When I went out to the gate of the city, when I took my seat in the square, this is where the aging would hold forth. This is where a council was given. This is where lectures were delivered. The young men saw me and hid themselves. It's a picture of slipping back in the shadows so as not to detract from his presence. And the older men arose and stood. Princes stopped talking and put their hands on their mouths. Isn't that vivid? When we are in the presence of someone we greatly admire, as has been my experience on a few occasions, I inadvertently catch myself putting my hand on my mouth. Maybe part of the reason is to help me keep my mouth closed. What I have to say means nothing. I remember sitting as a student during my years in seminary, and not only was I studying under an enviable faculty and a privileged position that I never took for granted, but on occasion, the school would invite to our campus one of those Christian statesmen. I remember the first time I ever looked at Richard Sumi, who was at that time a board member and had not yet come as the chaplain and had done such a fine work at Richmond, Virginia, at Emmanuel Baptist, and then going on to Wheaton and was a pastor at the Wheaton Bible Church. And I remember his coming on the campus was a benediction to the campus. I could name a half dozen others, and I would occasionally just want to be near him, just to hear him, just to be in his shadow. They did that with Job. Job would come to the city square, not in pride, but perhaps carrying on his duties, his responsibilities, and how the young men would gather to hear his wisdom. Here is a man who could be trusted with riches, and he was significantly wealthy, but never conducted himself as above anyone. How beautiful to be around people like that, humbly wealthy. A man of great compassion and great generosity and benevolence, and his life was like the flowing of oil over the rocks, flowing into others' lives, and princes would even stop. The voice of nobles was hushed and their tongues stuck to their palate. For when the ear heard, it called me blessed. And when the eye saw, it gave witness of me. Because I delivered the poor who cried for help and the orphan who had no helper. I defended the defenseless and I stood in behalf of those taken advantage of. And I did not forget those in great need. Verse 17, I stood for truth. I broke the jaws of the wicked. I love the way that reads. And snatched the prey from his teeth. I thought it would last forever. The sports world lost a figure that has made the headlines, not only on the sports page, but in sports magazines and even some headlines, and I'm sure the Baltimore paper. Baltimore Colts had a quarterback named Johnny Unitas, who was the quarterback of my young manhood. And I remember as a young man who was just beginning to follow professional football, watching what was then called the Field General, which was a name given to quarterbacks. He was quite a character. And on one occasion, I read in Sports Illustrated, coaches and players often stood alike in awe of him. On one occasion, he told his coach, just sit back and enjoy. I won't need any help this game. That is a good quarterback. And the coach said, matter of fact, we smeared him. And I just stayed out of the way. Every once in a while, there comes across this earth scene certain people who capture our attention and have a command of life. And we long to be near them. He says in verse 25, I chose a way for them and sat as chief and dwelt as a king among the troops, as one who comforted the mourners. One man writes, this verse encompasses every aspect of his role in the community, from leading the council in peaceful times

0: to guiding the people through crisis and caring for the unfortunate, he inspired the whole community. But now, look at the opening of chapter 30. But now. And maybe Job stands, pulls back the sleeve of his robe, and exposes the boils running with pus. His lips are cracked and bleeding. His tongue is parched. His body is gaunt. The lines are on his face. And he says, "But now those younger than I mock me."
1: But now, two small words that mark the moment everything changed for Job, when the blessings of yesterday gave way to the heartache of today. Perhaps you know that turn all too well. Here on Insight for Living, Chuck Swindoll is reminding us that integrity isn't something we abandon when life falls apart. It's what holds us steady when it does. He titled his message, "The Passionate Testimony of an Innocent Man." If you're walking through a season of loss yourself, or living under the weight of words that have wounded you, we hope this study has brought you genuine comfort and renewed confidence in the one who never forgets your name. Job is a model for exercising grace under pressure. We saw it again today. His friends came to comfort him and crushed him instead. And then God seemed silent. And yet, from the ash heap came these words, "But now." You may be sitting there today in your own ash heap. Words have wounded you. Circumstances have overwhelmed you, and God feels very, very far away. 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I'm Bill Meyer. 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
2: 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A friend from Minneapolis, Minnesota. Thank you. And Brenda from Sioux Falls. Thank you for your $200 gift. You know what you're doing? You three are doing? You're helping Dorothy. Dorothy says, "I've been clean and sober for 19 months, and Faith Radio has gotten me through my recovery and the dark times at the end of my addiction. God is so good." And you know, Brenda and the two other friends I mentioned, you're part of making a difference in Dorothy's and many others' lives, offering hope, pointing them to Jesus, leading people to Jesus, nurturing their spiritual growth. You make it possible. So again, thank you for your gifts.
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4: 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The Apostle Paul said, "In everything I did, I showed you that by this kind of hard work, we must help the weak." 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
8: What's the difference between praying and crying out to God? One is an ongoing dialogue with God, while the other occurs mainly in times of peril. Today on Turning Point, Dr. David Jeremiah reveals why Jonah cried out to God from inside the belly of the great fish. If you've ever felt at the end of your rope, you can relate. As David shares his message, praying your way out of trouble.
9: How many of you know there's praying and then there's praying? There's praying when you pray every day, and then there's praying when you really, really need God. Well, let me tell you, Jonah is really praying. He's crying out to God. He's at the end of his resources in a place he knows he can never recover from without God's help. And maybe you've been there too. You'll learn a lot about praying your way out of trouble today as we study the second chapter of the book of Jonah, Jonah's prayer from the whale. And we'll get to that in just a moment, but let me remind you that what we're studying here every day is kind of in printed form in the study guide, 140 pages that takes you through the notes and the outlines of this book that we're teaching on the radio. These beautiful study guides have become a very present help to a lot of people. And if you'd like to get your copy of the Jonah Study Guide, you need to go to davidjeremiah.org. There you will see them. You'll see how to get it sent right to your home. And you can also order the audio and video resources that are available for the study of the book of Jonah. We did Jonah this last year here at Shadow Mountain. It's very recent, and it's a wonderful study from the Old Testament. Great for a small group, maybe a Sunday school class. You can even probably come up with a series of messages based upon this book, and we want you to do that and use this material to advance the Word of God. Today, we're going to take one day and talk about the second chapter of Jonah. The title of the message is Praying Your Way Out of Trouble. Here we go. As we open our Bibles to Jonah chapter 2, he has run from God, and now he is at the lowest point in his life. What did he do? The Bible says in Jonah 2, verse 1, "Then Jonah prayed to the Lord his God from the fish's belly." Notice the word "then." Remember all that has led up to this moment. Jonah went down to Joppa in the opposite direction he was supposed to go. He boarded a boat, a storm arose, and sailors threw him overboard. The sea swallowed him up, a great fish dragged him into the deep. And then finally, when Jonah had no plans left or no place to go, Jonah prayed. That's a very interesting thing, because trouble has a way of bringing us to our knees, does it not? It's the theme that runs throughout the entire Bible, again and again in Scripture. When people found themselves in desperate circumstances, they cried out to the Lord. Hannah was crushed in spirit and full of shame because she couldn't have a child. And the Bible says that she poured out her heart and asked God for a son, and the Lord answered her prayer. He gave her Samuel, who would grow up to be one of Israel's greatest prophets. And then there was King Hezekiah. When the Assyrians surrounded Jerusalem, Hezekiah spread their threats before the Lord and prayed. And that night, God struck down 185,000 soldiers, and the city was saved. Peter stepped out of a boat to walk toward Jesus, but when he saw the wind and became afraid and started to sink, he shouted, "Lord, save me!" And Jesus immediately reached out his hand and caught him. Now, before we go any further, I want to remind you that trouble comes to us for a lot of different reasons. Sometimes it's simply part of life in a fallen world. Trouble's everywhere. The Bible says it's like sparks that fly upward. We should never look at someone suffering and automatically assume that sin is the cause. For example, Joseph was faithful and he was godly. There's not an evil word spoken of him in the Bible, but he suffered perhaps more than anyone in the Old Testament. Jonah is different. His trouble came from willful disobedience. And sometimes we reach the end of our own resources because of the choices we have made. And that is exactly where Jonah is in chapter 2. So what do you do when life is overwhelming and problems seem to stalk you? I hope you do what Jonah did. I hope you pray. Today I want to show you how he prayed and hope you will keep this close by as a guide for the moment when trouble surrounds you. First of all, Jonah looked up. Jonah looked up and cried out to the Lord. Verse 2 says, I cried out to the Lord because of my affliction, and he answered me. Out of the belly of Sheol I cried, and you heard my voice. Jonah described his experience as an affliction and being in the belly of Sheol. In the Old Testament, the word Sheol was used to describe the realm of the dead. So Jonah was saying, I was as good as dead, and I cried out to the Lord for help. Twice in verse 2, Jonah says he cried out to the Lord. Jonah did not simply call on the name of the Lord. He did not politely ask the Lord for help or plead with the Lord. He cried out to him. Have you ever cried out to the Lord? The biggest surprise in verse 2 is not that Jonah prayed, but that God listened. God had every right to ignore Jonah, but when the prophet finally prayed, the Lord was paying attention. He said, I am here. I am listening. I hear you, Jonah. That must have been extremely comforting to the prophet, especially with the situation he was in. What a great lesson that is for all of us. God is not waiting to hear from perfect people. There are no perfect people. Did you know that? Not here, not anywhere on the face of the earth. He's not looking for sinless cries. He just wants honest cries for help. That is why the psalmist wrote, in my desperation I prayed, and the Lord listened. Again in Psalm 102, he shall regard the prayer of the destitute and shall not despise their prayer. The book of Hebrews tells us that because of Christ, we can come boldly to the throne of grace, and there we'll receive mercy and we will find grace to help when we need it the most. I read something that I think will challenge us in a good way. Listen to these words. If you and I are coming to a throne of grace, we should come expecting mercy. It would be a strange thing to go to a well and not expect water. It would be stranger still to go to the throne of grace and not expect mercy. If God would listen to Jonah from the depths of the sea, don't you think he will listen to you no matter where you are or what you may have done? If you are piled high with trouble and you feel like you're in a Sheol, look up and cry out to the Lord and ask him to help. If you don't deserve it, do it anyway. And do it because of that, and he will give you. What is mercy? Mercy is undeserved grace in your life. So the first thing that Jonah did when he prayed was he looked up. Number two, he looked around. Notice that Jonah started with God. He cried out to him, and then the prophet faced the mess he was in. That's instructive, isn't it? How often do we do the other thing? We start with our problem, and then we get to God later on. And then we cry out to God. And maybe we should start with God, and then that would be putting our problems in perspective. Remember, the Lord's Prayer begins with, Our Father who art in heaven, hallowed be thy name. Long before you say, give us our daily bread, you're honoring the Lord. And so after crying out to the Lord, the next thing Jonah did was take an honest look at where his disobedience had led him. He didn't pretend everything was great. Instead, he described the mess he was in. Listen to this from verses 3 through 7. He said, For you cast me into the deep, into the heart of the seas, and the floods surrounded me. All your billows and your waves passed over me. Then I said, I have been cast out of your sight, yet I will look again toward your holy temple. The waters surrounded me, even to my soul. The deep closed around me, and weeds were wrapped around my head. I went down to the moorings of the mountains, and the earth with its bars closed behind me forever. Yet you have brought up my life from the pit, O Lord my God. My soul fainted within me. Jonah tells the Lord exactly what he's experiencing. He says a flood is chasing him. Waves are crashing over him. Seaweed is tangled around his head, and he is sinking toward the foundations of the mountains. He feels as if the earth itself is shuddering around him, and he is drowning. It is a terrifying picture, and he does not hide it from God. It's important for us to tell God what's going on in our lives. You say, well, Pastor Jeremiah, doesn't the Bible say God already knows? Yes, he does. But he wants you to spell it out, because he wants you to know that you know what's going on with you. It is good for us to do the same. When we honestly lay our problems before the Lord, the burden becomes a little lighter. If you are overwhelmed with trouble, you can try it today. You might say something like this: Lord, I've made a wreck of my life and wounded the people I love. Or, Lord, it feels like you are distant and have abandoned me. Or maybe, Lord, I'm drowning. I'm not sure how I'm going to pay my bills. Or, Lord, my friends have left me and I feel so alone. That is what King David did in Psalm 142. He said, I pour out my complaint before him. I declare before him my trouble. Those types of prayers are what the New Testament encourages us to pray. Listen to what Peter wrote. Humble yourselves under the mighty hand of God, that he may exalt you in due time, casting all your care upon him, for he cares for you. In Jonah's case, he had to learn the humble yourself part. Once he was humbled, and he surely was humbled, he learned the second part of this verse. Jonah learned that he could take all of his cares and let go of them. More than that, he could cast them onto God, because he knew how much God cared for him. How about you? Are we humble enough to give God our problems? I mean, like he doesn't already know them? And we're going to keep our problems from him. He wants us to confess our problems in his hearing. Notice where all of this led for the prophet. Describing to the Lord the terrible place he was in did not lead to despair. Instead, it led to hope. In verse 6, Jonah says, yet you have brought up my life from the pit, O Lord my God. Here is what Jonah learned about the Lord. He is the God of life and not death. He lifts people up. He does not crush them. When Jonah was as low as a man could go, God became the lifter of his head and restorer of his soul. And what God did for Jonah, he will do for us. If we read the book of Jonah and we just learn the story, and we're glad we learned the story, it's not really going to help us at all. We need to understand that the God of Jonah is our God, and the problems Jonah had are like problems we have. And how Jonah dealt with those problems in his prayer is an example to all of us as to how we should pray. You may feel as though you have reached the bottom. You may feel stuck, overwhelmed, or ashamed of how you got there. But God is a life giver. When we are honest with him about our condition, about what we've done and where we're going and what we're facing, he begins to put hope back in our hearts. So don't avoid what you're going through. Don't minimize it or pretend it isn't real. If you feel like you're drowning, tell the Lord exactly what you're going through. Describe the pain to him and let him give you a new perspective on life. Let him bring your life up from the pit. Several years ago, when I was going through some pretty tough times, I was in the middle of journaling. I haven't always journaled, but I have periodically in my life. And when I go back and look at my prayers during that time, I'm kind of shocked at the honesty I had as I told the Lord what was going on. Most of you know that when you have problems and you get past them, you repress them. You don't think about them, and oftentimes you forget them. But I went back and looked, and I realized what I was dealing with then and how God helped me because I honestly opened my heart and told him what was happening and what my feelings in my heart was. In verse 7, we learn that Jonah looked back. He looked up, he looked around, he looked back. Verse 7 says, "When my soul fainted within me, I remembered the Lord, and my prayer went up to you, into your holy temple. Those who regard worthless idols forsake their own mercy." Jonah looked back and remembered the Lord, and his mind went to God's holy temple. He went back to the good days he had known in his walk with God. One of the things that happens when you realize you're not walking with the Lord, and some of you may be in that very place tonight, is that you need to stop and remember what it was like when you were in fellowship with him. I promise you, whatever you're chasing right now, it is not nearly as satisfying, not nearly as joyful as what you once knew when you and the Lord were in fellowship with each other. I've never met anyone who said that running after the pleasures of this world gave them anything close to the joy they once had when they walked with God. Do you remember what that was like? Do you remember going to church instead of being coaxed or pressured to go? Do you remember being encouraged to read the Bible? Do you remember the peace of a clear conscience? When you get out of fellowship with God, that joy begins to fade, and you can begin to think you're having fun, but the truth is, there is no joy like the joy of walking in fellowship with Jesus and knowing there's nothing between you and the Savior. So look back and remember the good times. The psalmist said it this way, "I will remember the works of the Lord. Surely I will remember your wonders of old. I will meditate on all your work." We sing one of Donna's favorite songs here often, "We Will Remember." And that is a reminder to us of the importance of using our memory bank to help us recall the good things God has done for us. If you are in a tough spot with the Lord today, take a moment and remember the works of the Lord. The psalmist calls them wonders. You can find them in your Bible. The Lord parted the Red Sea. He shut the mouth of lions and he raised the dead to life. You can find them in your own life. Think about the doors he's opened for you, the sins he's forgiven, the burdens he's carried. Think about the way he fearfully and wonderfully put you together in the beginning. And you can find them in the lives of other Christians. Remember the marriages the Lord has restored, the addictions he's broken, the prodigals he has brought home. Look back on the wonderful works of the Lord. Jonah looked back and he remembered the goodness of the Lord, but he also remembered something else. And it is kind of profound if you want to know the truth. It's a lesson anyone who has run away from God understands. Jonah said that he came to realize that when people give their lives to worthless idols, they forfeit their own mercy. What a trade that is. What a horrible trade. When we cling to idols, we are holding on to nothing and giving away everything. We exchange mercy and love for emptiness. That is what sin does. It promises satisfaction, but it leaves us dry and hollow. Adrian Rogers, the famous former pastor of the church in Memphis, once said, listen to this, "Sin will take you further than you want to go. It will keep you longer than you want to stay, and it will cost you more than you want to pay. Sin takes and leaves you empty. God's mercy covers and makes you whole. Sin exhausts and wears you down. God's mercy renews you and lifts you up. Sin costs you more than you can afford. God's mercy is freely given." That's what Jonah discovered in his desperate situation. So he looked up and he cried out. He looked around and described his situation. He looked back and remembered what God had done. And number 4, he looked ahead. Finally, Jonah looked ahead. He didn't dwell on his sin. He didn't rehearse the mistakes he had made. He didn't wallow in regret. Instead, Jonah recommitted himself to the Lord, and he did it with a spirit of thanksgiving. Listen to verse 9. He said, "But I will sacrifice to you with the voice of thanksgiving. I will pay what I have vowed. Salvation is of the Lord." Jonah started this prayer crying out for help. Remember where he is and what kind of a mess he's gotten himself into. Now he finishes it with a shout of praise. He promises to say out loud, "Lord, I thank you for who you are and what you have done. He also promises to pay his vow. Jonah is finally accepting the assignment that God has given him. In his heart, he is saying, yes, Lord, send me. I will go to Nineveh. I will do what you asked me to do in the first place. That is the kind of prayer you can pray when your life has fallen apart. You don't have to fix everything all at once. You can simply say, Lord, I blew it. But if you bring me out of this, I will do the very thing you've told me to do. Then you take that step, whether you feel like it or not, and you do it with a thankful heart. And that brings us to the last line of Jonah's prayer. Some have called this the central verse in the entire Bible because it expresses with great economy the language of the main point of the Bible. Jonah simply says in verse 9, salvation is of the Lord. Salvation is of the Lord. One author wrote, salvation belongs to God alone and to no one else. If someone is saved, it is wholly God's doing. It is not a matter of God saving you partly and you saving yourself partly. No, God saves. We do not and cannot save ourselves. That is the gospel. So when you're in trouble and you're overwhelmed by life, whether it's because of your actions or whether you are entirely innocent, I hope you will remember to pray. And maybe even write it down like Jonah did. There's something to be said for writing out your prayers. So if you're in trouble today, look up and cry out to God. Look around and be honest about your situation. Look back and remember God's mercy and look ahead and do the next right thing. There are many Psalms in the Bible that illustrate Jonah's prayer life. And I'm not going to talk to you about all of them, but I just want to tell you about one psalm. This is one of my favorite psalms, Psalm 107. It helps us understand the ways of God. In many ways, it gives a panoramic view of Israel's history and a revealing look at our own hearts as well. You know, the Israelites were stubborn and stiff-necked people. I often thank God he didn't call me to be Moses. Imagine leading millions of rebellious people through the wilderness. They had a pattern. They would get in trouble, they would cry out to God, be delivered, and then fall right back into trouble again. Before we judge them too harshly, how many times have we prayed, Lord, it's me again? Notice the pattern in Psalm 107. It starts with God's people wandering in the desert, hungry, thirsty, and too weak to go on. And then verse 6 says, then they cried out to the Lord in their trouble, and he delivered them out of their distress. A few verses later, they're back in trouble again. They are sitting in darkness and in the shadow of death, bound in affliction. Verse 13 says, then they cried out to the Lord in their trouble, and he saved them out of their distress. The next few verses describe them as fools who were afflicted because of their transgression and iniquities. And verse 19 says, then they cried out to the Lord in their trouble, and he saved them out of their distress. And in verse 28, after they are described as being at their wits' end, it says, then they cry out to the Lord in their trouble, and he brings them out of their distresses. Over and over again, the pattern. Trouble, cry out to God, deliverance, fall back into the same mess at the start of the whole process. What is the lesson in all of this? Verse 43 tells us, whoever is wise will observe these things, and they will understand the loving kindness of the Lord. That is the message of Psalm 107 and of Jonah 2, the loving kindness of the Lord. What kind of God do we have? A God of mercy, a God of grace, a God of loving kindness. He's not waiting to jump all over you because of what you have done. He's waiting to welcome you back in forgiveness and fellowship. He waits with outstretched arms. Whenever you cry out to him, he responds. He heals what is broken, and he restores what is damaged. But he does not force us to come back. You must take that action yourself. When we cry out, he hears us. You say, well, Pastor Jeremiah, you don't know what I've done, and I don't really need to know what you've done, because I know what he does, and he forgives. No matter what happens, he forgives. So wherever you are, if you're kind of striding along at the edge of the pack, not really walking with the Lord like you should, cry out to God. Tell him what's happening in your life. Ask him to forgive you and help you get back on track. He'll do that, and you will be the one blessed by it.
10: Amen. 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
9: for absorbing the Word of God, because you know what? 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
2: 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So when we, defile those things, there's consequences, and it brings further brokenness. I'm Paul. Thanks again for listening to Faith Radio. I hope that makes sense. I say that because as one who has loved ones who have been caught up in the various LGBTQ lifestyles, there's no one lifestyle. It's kind of a messy thing, but by and large, it all goes against God's beautiful designs, purposes, goals. But you still want to love these people. After all, they're our children and our relatives, and how do you love them well? Well, that's going to be the topic next, coming up on Focus on the Family with Jim Daly, as we help you connect faith to real life sometimes.
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17: If you get frustrated, go take a walk, go pray, go do something with your spouse. Don't do that with a child. Emotional consequences are not helpful.
18: That's Dr. John Townsend, and he joins us today on Focus on the Family with Jim Daly. He's going to help you set boundaries with your children. I'm John Fuller.
19: John, I'm looking forward to this. I mean, my boys are now in their 20s, but this is the kind of information I wish I would have understood and digested with Gene to be able to do this better. I mean, we understood the concepts, but we didn't slow down to really apply them as best as we could. And for that reason, you know, we want to make sure you're equipped as a parent of younger children to be able to apply these boundaries because the outcomes are so good. And children feel more confident, more secure, even though it takes a little bit of, discipline to be able to apply these as a parent. But it's going to be great content.
18: Yeah, and Dr. John Townsend is a speaker and best-selling author, and we're covering a book he co-wrote with Dr. Henry Cloud. It's called Boundaries with Kids, How Healthy Choices Grow Healthy Children. And we'll encourage you to get a copy of that.
19: Yeah, that's so good. Welcome. Good to have you back, John.
20: Great to be here.
19: What are some of those obstacles that parents run into when they're setting boundaries?
20: Well, there's two ways to look at the obstacles. First is things that kids do to oppose boundaries, that they don't like them at first. They escalate sometimes, and they blow up, or they melt down. Sometimes they withdraw and feel hurt, and you know they don't feel very loved, and sometimes they manipulate to get around it. But that's not the biggest obstacle. The biggest obstacle is us. The parent and some attitudes that we have and mindsets that we have that we've got to look at. That makes the biggest difference in the world. Let me give you a few examples. One is to need the child's love. I need my child to think I'm good and loving and helpful and think positive about me. I need my child. Well, if you need your child to think positive of you, you'll never say no. You'll be the circus parent. Another one is, this is a technical term, it's very important in parenting, fragilizing. To fragilize means to think that your child is a little broken egg, that you've got to walk on eggshells around so that when child gets uncomfortable because you're frustrating them or saying no, are they going to fall apart? Are they going to have a nervous breakdown? And that's making somebody who's pretty resilient most of the time fragile. That's a problem in parenting.
19: Let me ask you in that regard, because this is a really critical point. The fact that culturally we're avoiding allowing that resilience, Because we're doing exactly what you're saying. We're overprotective. We're overly engaged. Mm-hmm. And I think, again, this is one of those aha moments for a lot of parents who are watching or listening, who are the helicopter parent, the hovering parent, because they feel that's the responsibility of a parent of a three-year-old, five-year-old, nine-year-old. Mm-hmm. Why do we need to back down a little bit because of the outcomes that will occur if we don't?
20: Yeah, the best way to look at that is look at the sources for reality. One is the research. It just says if you are always keeping the child from any discomfort or unhappiness of any kind, you put out an anxious child. They feel insecure. Like, I don't have the strength to handle, you know, hard things, and I don't have frustration tolerance. And all of a sudden, they're very scared about life because somebody took care of those for them. The second is, project into the future. Now, if I don't want him or her at nine to ever feel bad, what kind of a husband or a wife or a worker or a minister or a friend are they going to be? They're going to be overwhelmed with life all the time. And the third source is, let's read our Bible. What does it say in Ephesians? It says that we're supposed to build each other up with grace and truth. Well, grace is the love and the support and the listening. And truth is, hey, there's some house rules here. Mm. So it's just not even a question anymore that the children need to know what no means and to have their own no, ultimately.
19: Yeah, that's so good. We're going to do something a little different. We've got some callers who have sent their questions in knowing this program was going to occur, which I think is great. So, you know, our goal here at Focus is to help you do this parenting job as best as you can. That's always our goal. And hearing from you in this way, I think we're going to do a few, is a great way to put real people in this spot and let them ask you a question. So let's take the first one.
0: I'm wondering at what age it's appropriate to start disciplining your child. In general, you know, I was always taught that you just start as early as possible, but I'm wondering, like, what age they can start connecting the cause and effect of their actions. Like, I would assume it's before they can have, you know, a full conversation, but I'm just not sure what that point is.
20: It's a great question. I don't believe in a lot of this during infancy. The first 12 months, that child is busy just trying to figure out what the world is and where love is and where safety is. And they don't even have the neurological capacity yet to understand the meaning of the word no. It was a few exceptions, maybe structure and feeding times and nap times later in the first year. But toddlerhood is where I believe it needs to begin, which is, you know, the onesie twosie. And that's when they can learn language. Cognitively, they can go, oh, there's this word called no. I need to understand this. And if a parent will lovingly just set out the house rules, you know, here's how you treat your dog, or here's how you obey mom and dad, or these sorts of things. And when they have a bad attitude, help to correct that. That's very important, very helpful. And it sets the stage. Don't start that too late. And toddlerhood is fine for that.
19: Yeah. Let me ask you, especially like with young children, kind of the phase we're talking about right now, the mom who is just struggling with the get your shoes on because it's time to go. I mean, this sounds simple, but it's so right. And she has to repeat that, or dad has to repeat that 20 times. Mm-hmm. I said, get your shoes on. We got to go. How do you create a boundary around that and enforcement of timeliness?
20: Well, the first thing you have to do is to realize that if you say it several times, that's a thing that we call nagging. And nagging without consequences creates insanity.
19: Right.
20: Because the child learns, well, they always say it five times. Right. I'm a number four right now. I'm fine.
19: Yeah. Isn't it interesting? They do learn how to delay.
20: So you tell them, I always say, give them the 30,000 picture. You know, sweetheart, I used to say it seven times, and I think that I'm going to change that. I'm going to do it one time, and then you'll have the timeout, or I'll take away the toy if it doesn't happen. Well, they don't believe that because they have a thousand experiences of mom doing it or dad doing it that way. But then when you follow that up, and after the one time you take the toy away or whatever, and the child is now in a new reality, I'm living in a new world because I lost something and they followed up. And so that's going to be a conflict. It's going to be upsetness, but you have to tolerate that and be loving about it. And the more you do that, and don't nag, but say after the first time, I've got parents that were friends that said, once we did that, all of a sudden we have all this lack of angst and we had more fun time.
19: Yeah, interesting. You know, that's the goal, right?
20: That's the goal.
19: Things happen when asked, and Consequences are few.
20: And they put on their shoes. Can you believe that, Jim?
19: Which is the goal. My goodness. No. You know, another concept in the same space is something you referred to as emotional consequences, to avoid emotional consequences. And this is another big one that we as parents tend to fail at, because we get emotional. We're angry, and because it's now driven our temperature emotionally up. I said to get those shoes on now. And that's not helpful, because that kind of reaction or direction, boundary, it starts to hurt the identity of the child. They think shame. It's shame. Okay, I'm not doing the right thing. For whatever reason, the child may not even understand it. I just enjoy playing. I want to color more. I don't want to put my shoes on. But the parent's unhealthy emotional rise can lead to some issues later.
20: Right. You know, it reminds me of Colossians 3, where the Bible says, don't exasperate or embitter your child, because they'll get discouraged.
19: Well, that is a good scripture.
20: It makes so much sense, because when you look at it, there's this little person called a child, and there's this big people out here, and you want the big people to be sane. They want to be loving and rational, all those things. And if mom or dad blows their top with these emotional consequences, these shaming things, the kid thinks, I live in a crazy world. And it's scary, because they're not safe anymore. But if the parent goes, this is the rule. Now, here, I'm going to be clear about it, and stays warm about it. I'm firm, but warm. The child goes, oh, I live in sanity, and she's safe, and he's safe, and I can do this. So you have to, if you get frustrated, go take a walk, go pray, go do something with your spouse. Don't do that with the child. Emotional consequences are not helpful.
19: And I mean, this is a thing that I've noticed even in raising my boys. You have to do everything within your power to always be the adult, to always be the calm one, the calm voice, never move into a place where you get angry and emotionally destructive, if I could say it that way. That's a challenge, because they will, boy, the teen years, will they push your buttons or what? So, but you have to come back to this, okay, I'm the parent, I'm not the child, but we can tend to, as parents, to get down in the mud with them.
20: You know what I think really helps there, Jim, is that anytime you end that immediate crisis, a meltdown in the grocery store or somebody smoking dope at 14, you know, whatever the meltdown is, is don't get lost in the present crisis. Think future.
19: Right.
20: What I'm getting ready to do with my child, I want to play the long game. How am I going to affect them as a parent, as a somebody, you know, who's in their 30s? And what I next do will get me into my prefrontal cortex, and I won't be amygdala hijacked, fighting and flight. Just think about the future when that happens, and you'll be the adult.
19: And it's a good distraction, too, in the present, thinking about the future.
18: Okay. Yeah. This is Focus on the Family with Jim Daly, and today we're talking with Dr. John Townsend about, really, it's a classic book that he co-wrote with Dr. Henry Cloud, Boundaries with Kids, How Healthy Choices Grow Healthy Children. There's so much here. And we've got copies here at the ministry. 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
19: John, we have another parent who wants to ask a question. Let's hear what their question is.
1: So one of my twins in particular is just, has always just been a little more emotionally sensitive boy. And where it's coming out now in these preteen years is just kind of like a overall moodiness or sullenness. Really, it pushes my buttons, just the facial expressions and just the kind of like, woe is me-ism, where I'm trying to, you know, we really want our kids to see all the good that God has for them. And so how do you handle that without heaping shame?
20: You know, this is a really important question, because especially in teen years, the hormones take over, puberty takes over, the endocrine's going, and the moodiness happens, and a lot of parents are, goodness gracious, I want this child to see the good things that God's brought around. So this is sort of a semi-boundaries and semi-also attachment relationship question. And in terms of the boundaries part, when there's misbehavior with a sensitive teen, it doesn't mean you drop the rule and say, well, if you're upset, if it's going to make you discouraged, if it's a reasonable boundary about behavior or conduct, these sorts of things, you got to hold the rule, but you do need to listen more. And what we find is, instead of saying, stop feeling moody, get happy, you know, I never work with me, is when you keep the structure, but you also say, tell me more about it. When the child feels understood that my parent is with me, even though I'm down. I mean, think about David in the Psalms. He was always complaining to God, and that's why we know it's okay. And God was okay with it. The child begins to feel like, you're in the well with me. I do feel bad about my dating life, or my I'm not doing well in sports or whatever, and the parent comes in and says, I know, that's tough. The child feels like, I'm in this empty well of pain, but you're not talking me out of it. You're in the well with me, giving me grace and attunement. And the child begins to think, this is okay, but don't drop the structure and the responsibility at the same time. It's a win-win, not a zero-sum game.
19: John, let me ask you this. How can parents teach their children to manage their own responsibilities? I mean, that's kind of the golden question, actually, because this is what every parent at every stage is going to be troubled by. How do I do this? How do I teach my child life responsibilities and they then do them?
20: I can give you the big picture in four words, if it helps with this, because this is the question, is how do you incentivize kids to make good choices with the boundary thing? The first thing is love, because no child can take a boundary or a rule or a job or an obligation unless they know they're loved, because they're going to be disheartened. None of us can do things if we think somebody's not on our side and on our team. So you got to love them and let them know and be attached to them. But the second thing is you got to give them the rules. Here's the truth. The truth is, this is how we conduct things in our house. So they know it. They got to be informed. It's not okay to say, I'm going to give you a consequence, and they never knew. Here's the house rules. Can I tell a funny story about that?
19: Yeah.
20: There's universal house rules, like obey parents and help out with chores and do your homework. And then there's those ones that are particular to your child, like your child's personality. Like you, with an extrovert, then you take away their phone because they love social stuff. With the introvert, then they can't have a lot of alone time. I mean, you know the children. And Barbie and I, when the kids were small, we had horrible bathroom things. They just go, I don't know what it's about the bathroom and brushing teeth. They would just do these things. And finally, we were writing things like, don't put toothpaste on the dog. And it was like so particular. And so we finally got, wait a minute, this is leave the bathroom like you found it. Okay.
19: Right.
20: So you've got to go for the universal rules and the particular rules. But that's the second thing, is the truth, the rules. The third thing, and this is what's so scary for parents, especially Christian parents, is freedom. You got to be free to disobey. Because if you're not free to disobey, you'll never learn. And the parents that are uber, uber controlling and kind of rigid, the kid never has a chance to disobey, and watch what happens later in life in college.
19: I want to emphasize this because this is really good. It's kind of another light bulb. It feels like as we're parenting in our limited ability, and that's okay. I mean, we haven't done this before. It didn't come with a manual. You're learning as you go. And how many parents want a do-over? You ever say that to Dina?
20: Mm-hmm.
19: I've said that to Gina. I wish I could have a do-over. Yeah. But in that regard, it's okay for the child to fail.
20: Mm-hmm.
19: You actually want them to, and then be that net to help them learn from that and to do better next time. I think this would be true for Gene and I think we had a goal of zero failure rate. And that's so unhealthy for the child. And that would be a do-over for me, to be more engaged with our boys, to allow them to fail and allow them to be healthy in that.
20: Right. Now, there's certain limit to that. You don't tell a three-year-old they can run out in traffic. That's awful. But yeah, they need to be able to fail, because there's no learning without it. You know, you take Joshua 24, it says, choose this day who you're going to serve. God even says, I'm not going to make you do this. There's no have to here. And the thing that, especially in those middle years, guys, you want to be around when they fail. So we didn't want perfect children those age, because we had the suspicion that if they were perfect with us and we couldn't be around to monitor things and guide things, in college is going to be a nightmare.
19: Correct.
20: We always felt a little insecure around some parents that their kids are just kicking it, and just, how can I please my parents during the junior high years and the high school years? And we were thinking, gosh, we're not that. And then we found out these nightmares happen in college, because now they learned how to choose. So freedom is a good thing. So the first step is the love. The second thing, here's the rule, that's the boundary. The third is the freedom to fail and to disobey. And the fourth is reality consequences. Here's what happens.
19: Yeah.
20: And I've set up appropriate reality consequences, which is giving them something they don't want, like chores, taking away something they do want, like a phone, and there's the whole four words. And that's kind of what the book is about.
19: Yeah.
3: You know, in terms of responsibility, Dr. Towson, there is a moment most of us parents face where our child says, I can't do it. And there's something in what you just said that is making me wonder, how do we handle those moments? Because we aspire to actually, you can do that because we think you can. There's some coaching involved in there. There's some natural consequences, some failure. But how do we help our child understand the difference between I just don't want to do that or I don't think I can and my parents really want me to?
20: Yeah, John, that's just a real normal problem. In the book, we call it the law of responsibility. How do you bear your own load, like Galatians 6 says? And a lot of children will think, I can't do it because it's uncomfortable. Now, some things they can't do. That's why it's important to have age-appropriate responsibilities. In the book, we've got a table on that so you can know what's different between a 4-year-old and a 13-year-old because there's some things they cannot do. But you start with what I call OJT, on-the-job training. Walk them through it. Here's how you feed the dog. Here's how you do your homework and stay with it for 45 minutes without a break. Here's how you learn how to cook.

0: That's how kids learn competency in life, for a skill or a marriage or faith.
1: Yeah. Let's hear one more question before we end today. And I want us to come back tomorrow, if you're willing, and we'll keep this rolling because it's so good for parents to really understand boundaries. Let's listen to this question.
2: My question relates to my 14-month-old. I'm a first-time mother to a beautiful little girl, and I'm finding myself saying the word no to her a lot more than I ever thought I would. And she now says no back to me, and it feels like a little bit of a game. And I'm just wondering, how can I implement boundaries? How can I deter her from doing things that are unsafe? How can I get her to stop doing things I don't want her to do without the use of the word no, especially during a season where communication is limited right now with the skills that she has. So any feedback would be much appreciated. Thank you again. Bye.
1: This is the ultimate question for parents, how we get into this no debate. It's like a tennis match where the ball is the word no, and it's going back and forth over the net.
0: It really is. Well, let me pose another way to look at this. So why toddlerhood to avoid no? Might as well stop it in early childhood or late childhood or early adolescence or late. Maybe saying no is a bad thing all the way through life. Well, there's going to be a nightmare. And so let's don't just think about the toddlerhood. If you don't like the word no, there's a problem because it's a great word. What does Matthew 5 say? Let your yes be yes, or your no be no. It helps us. It gives us structure. So what we found out is the only group that shouldn't really have a lot of no is, like we talked about earlier, the infant. They really can't metabolize or digest that. But a toddler on, they need it and they learn it. And I'm so happy with this caller because her child is responding with her own no, meaning I'm developing an identity. I'm going to protect myself. I might have a good relationship and not let anybody, you know, gaslight me. So when the toddler says, does what you don't like, and you say no, and it's a firm no, and it's a nice no, but it's not a mean no, then they begin to protest, set the consequence, make it a reasonable consequence. And after it's become like normalized, that this is the way my family is, this is the way mom and dad are, they calm down. It's like the rails of the crib for a baby. Structure brings security. A kid without a no in their lives is more insecure.
1: Yeah. Mm.
0: And if you look at the long-term research on parenting, it's really, really interesting. There are two factors of all these studies about what makes a nice person by age 21, from 0 to 21, two factors. One is appropriate warmth, real warmth, listening, getting down to their level, you know, caring. And the second is appropriate structure and strictness. That's the two that matter.
1: Really interesting. And unfortunately, as parents, we tend to see those as very different things. And like most of life, we lean into one and not the other. And when you do that in an imbalanced way, you end up with problems either way.
0: And you end up with a split parent problem. Mm. The Disney parent and the uber strict parent. And then the child learns, here's where I have fun, I can do what I want, and here's the one that I'm kind of afraid of and resentful. Parents need to be integrated in what the Bible calls grace and truth.
1: That's good. John, right at the end here, I want to cover one thing that seems to be kind of a phenom amongst younger parents right now, this idea of avoiding the word no, that it's not a healthy thing. And I think they refer to it as gentle parenting. Speak to that issue. It's kind of touching on this idea of being out of balance in one direction. And I, you know, some of the best advice I ever got from a friend, he said, try to say yes in your parenting more than no. But that came to activity, you know, when your son asks you or your daughter, do you want to play catch? Try to say yes. Don't say no, I'm busy. And that's how he was applying it. And I think that's a distinction too. Say yes when it comes to things your child wants to do after work or whatever it might be, rather than saying, I'm really tired, I'm busy, whatever. Then there's this, don't say no in order to be gentle on the child. Speak to that.
0: Well, I think that the gentle parenting thought pattern, there's some strengths in it. One is, they tend to be more emotionally attuned to how the child is feeling. That's very important. The attunement is a big deal. Also, I think it's good to sometimes explain the why. Instead of just, I'm the mommy all the time, you know, because I'm the parent. Well, sometimes you have to do that. But sometimes it's helpful to say because, you know, it might hurt somebody's feelings because we want you to be a success. And the fact that it's kind of anti-harshness, well, harshness can really damage a child. But here's the weaknesses, I think. No matter how warm we are and how attuned emotion we are, it can be

0: become permissiveness. And then the child doesn't learn structure and responsibility. Also, there's an over-validating, they call it sometimes, of always overpraising everything. And that can dysregulate the neurology of a child's brain because they know that they're not that great and they begin to feel like they're a sham. So you're telling me I'm going to be the next president. Well, maybe I am, but right now I can't even make it through my classes. So they feel this disconnect. The overpraising can be a problem. And also the collaborative conversation instead of no, like, well, let's work this out together. Well, what that does is the child begins to think, I'm in charge here too, right? I'm just like these guys are. These
1: I got a vote.
0: I got a big vote. And instead of, I'm going to be in a world where there are authority figures and there's a God who owns everything and there's bosses and all this sort of thing, it becomes more confusing for them and sometimes creates a sense of entitlement and the inability, this is the big one, the inability to tolerate life's limits.
1: Yeah, that's big and it seems epidemic right now. So, John, like I said, this is great. Let's go another day and cover some more of the content in the book. And what a great book it is. Dr. John Townsend with his co-author, Henry Cloud, Boundaries with Kids, How Healthy Choices Grow Healthy Children. 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And just know that, you know, you're supporting something that we are having an impact, John. Mm-hmm. I think last year alone, we were able to help 470,000 families prepare for that parenting journey. That's a good thing. And we're really, you know, I'm grateful that Focus is having that kind of impact.
2: Yeah, and we need your continued financial support to keep doing that kind of work to support parents. 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
1: And Dr. Townsend, you're involved with raising up the next generation of strong Christian counselors through your efforts at Concordia. Tell us more about that.
0: Well, it's the Townsend Institute for Leadership and Counseling at Concordia University in Irvine, California. It's for people that want an opportunity to enhance their career, get a new career, move up the ladder. We're a fully accredited remote graduate degree school. We got three programs. You can get a master's or a certificate in counseling, or an organizational leadership, or an executive coaching and consulting. And we have now a PhD in counseling. And actually, Forbes magazine made us the number one remote PhD in counseling. So we're real happy about that.
1: Yeah,
0: we have hundreds of students. They're getting great jobs. We're at the bottom third of expensive schools like ours. And we have these great guest experts, people like Henry Cloud, Patrick Lencioni. There's a person named Jim Daly who speaks with our students, who's very well
1: It's always fun to talk to the students.
0: So, yeah, we're at townsendinstitute.com.
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11: Well, say, hey, you heathen, let me say something to you. You're a sinner going to hell. You need to repent. You need to be washed in the blood. Then you need to become a part of the body and be justified and sanctified. Am I making myself clear? They don't know what you're saying. You're speaking a different language. We need to

0: believers, sometimes it seems we're living in some kind of weird upside-down culture where right is wrong, up is down, and sin is to be celebrated. We feel disoriented, like aliens on a strange planet. Well, today on A New Beginning, Pastor Greg Laurie points out sometimes people may feel a bit disoriented when they talk to us. He'll show us ways to find common ground, use common language, and capture their interest with our message of hope.
1: Years ago, we would go to a little restaurant for breakfast, my wife, Kathy, myself, and Jonathan. He was a very small, little toddler, probably around 2 years old, still in a high chair. And so we'd order our breakfast, and there was this one waitress that really thought Jonathan was just adorable. And she would come up, "Oh, Jonathan, how are you today? Hello, Jonathan." And she'd pat him on the head and hug him, and he looked slightly irritated. But he didn't say anything. He just had this look, and he was muttering something under his breath. What is he saying? Finally, she left. I said, "Jonathan, what are you saying when that waitress is hugging you and telling you how wonderful she thinks you are?" He says, "I'm saying go bye-bye." Go bye-bye. I think sometimes when we start talking, people are thinking, go bye-bye. We don't want to be that person. So let's take a master class from a master communicator, the Apostle Paul. Let's take a page out of his playbook on how to reach our culture with the gospel. By the way, these are principles that I've been personally using for 50 years plus of preaching. Though given in the first century, they're completely relevant to us today in the 21st century, because the answers to the problems of humanity are still the same. And so Acts chapter 17, starting in verse 16, we read, and I'm reading from the New Living Translation. When Paul was waiting for them at Athens, he was deeply troubled by all the idols he saw everywhere in the city. He went to the synagogue to debate with the Jews and the God-fearing Gentiles and spoke daily in the public square to all who happened to be there. And he had a debate with some of the Epicurean and Stoic philosophers. Then he told them about Jesus and his resurrection. And they said, "This babbler has picked up some strange ideas." Others said, "He's pushing some foreign religion." Then they took him to the Council of Philosophers, also known as the Areopagus, and said, "Come and tell us more about this new religion. You're saying some rather startling things, and we want to know what it's all about." It should be explained that the Athenians, as well as the foreigners in Athens, seemed to spend all of their time discussing the latest ideas. I'd underline that. That's interesting. Underline that. So Paul, standing before the council, addressed them as follows. "Men of Athens, I notice you're very religious. If you were to give this statement today, you would say, 'A people of America, I see that you're into spirituality.'" That's effectively what he was saying. "And I was walking among your many altars, and one of them had this inscription on it, 'To an unknown God.' You've been worshiping him without knowing who he is, and now I wish to tell you about him." So how can we be better communicators in the time in which we live? How can we not be the person that comes down the street and have people say, "Go bye-bye"? Okay, so if you're taking notes, here are 6 principles on how to bring the gospel to our culture. Point number 1, effective communication begins with a burden. Effective communication begins with a burden. Look at verse 16. "While Paul was waiting for them in Athens, he was greatly distressed that the city was full of idols." He was just grieved to see the absence of the living God and in his place every conceivable substitute. And I wonder if you ever feel that way. I know I do. You know, when I look at a news site, it's so frustrating to me to see the evil in the world. But we need to reach the culture that we're in. Paul went into their world. The Areopagus, Mars Hill, was sort of the town square. He just went right there in the epicenter of everything, said, "Hey, was walking around your city, I was checking things out, and I saw that you have all these gods you worship, but there was one altar erected to the unknown God. I think the idea was, hey, in case we miss one God, let's just erect this to the God we missed, right? I want to talk to you about the God you don't know about, bringing me to my second point. Paul was culturally relevant. He was culturally relevant. It's called reading the room. Paul quotes one of their secular poets. Hey, you have a poet that says, in him we live and move and have our being. And as one of your own poets says, we are his offspring. See, here's our problem. Is we try to talk to an unbeliever in a cryptic Christianese language that only we understand. We'll say, hey, you heathen, let me say something to you. Uncircumcised Philistine, let me tell you something. You're a sinner going to hell. You need to repent. You need to be washed in the blood. Then you need to become a part of the body and be justified and sanctified. Am I making myself clear? They don't know what you're saying. You're speaking a different language. You just told them to be washed in blood and be a part of a body. They don't know what that means. That sounded kind of creepy. Well, Greg, are you suggesting we don't use biblical terminology? No, I'm suggesting that you not assume that your listener understands the language you're speaking in. So break it down. Speak in a way they'll understand. That's what Paul is doing. Paul is a brilliant intellect, the greatest of theologians. He knew Roman philosophy, Greek philosophy. He knew it all, but he breaks it down in such a simple way. He says, I want to talk to you about the unknown God. So Paul now continues on with this message to these people, telling them how to come into this relationship with God, bringing me to point number four. We must preach a biblical message. Okay, yeah, build a bridge to your audience, connect to them, but ultimately, the power is not in a quote from a secular philosopher. The power is in the Word of God. That's where the power is. So we got to get to this. If we don't get to this, we've missed the point. God himself says of Scripture, Isaiah 55:11, so shall my word be that goes forth from my mouth. It will not return unto me void. It will accomplish what I please and prosper in the thing for which I send it. Listen, my job is not to make the Bible relevant. The Bible is relevant. I just need to let the lion out of the cage and let the Word of God do what it does best, change lives. So Paul's message was biblical.
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1: 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Hey, everybody, Greg Laurie. And I've been to Israel many times, and I've led a lot of tours, and I have to say that's absolutely true. Listen, when you're walking on the same stones that Jesus himself walked on, well, that's something that's enriching to your faith. It's not just a travel experience. 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Think of it this way. It's a vacation with a purpose. And we're going to be taking a tour of Israel April 6 to 15, 2027. 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
2: 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Well, today, Pastor Greg is offering some important guidelines on sharing the message of the gospel effectively. He continues now.
1: When you're talking to someone one-on-one, and understand the word preach, I know we're to go into all the world and preach the gospel, doesn't mean you have to yell. I've seen people yelling when they're talking to someone. And Jesus said, stop that. Just calm down. Lower your volume. And say it conversationally. The Word of God is still powerful even without an elevated volume. Just because there's power in this Word. And you build a bridge. You connect to the person. Listen, if you want to win some, be winsome. You know, be a nice person. Be a friendly person. Be a loving person. And then tell them what the Word of God says. And that's what Paul did. Point number five. Our message must focus on Christ crucified and risen. Look at how Paul closes the deal, verse 31. He's appointed a day in which he will judge the world in righteousness by the man he has ordained. He's given assurance of this to all of us by raising him from the dead. That's the message. Okay, guys, I built the bridge. I'm giving you the word of God. Here's the bottom line. Jesus is the answer. That was true in the first century. That's true in the 21st century. That's my message. It's Jesus. It's Jesus. Jesus Christ crucified. Jesus Christ risen from the dead. Jesus Christ ascended and coming back again. You need Jesus. That's what we're telling people. And that's what Paul did so powerfully. One last point. After preaching, Paul trusted God for the results. After preaching, he trusted God for the results. Look at verse 32 of chapter 17. When they heard of the resurrection of the dead, some mocked, while others said, "We'll hear you again on this matter." So Paul departed from them. However, some men joined him and believed, among him Dionysius, the Areopagite, a woman named Damaris, and others with them. Now, this is really interesting to me. This is the apostle Paul. And what happens? He preaches to these people and a handful respond. Wait, you're Paul. I mean, don't you always have a lot of people believing? No. Peter had 3,000 on the day of Pentecost, but look, the response of people is up to God. It's not up to me. I don't believe in trying to manipulate people into believing or arguing them into believing, because if they can be argued in, they can be argued out. If they can be manipulated in, they can be manipulated out. Jesus says, "No one comes to me unless the Father draws him." So what I do is I share the gospel. I'll ask a person, perhaps, if I'm feeling prompted by the Lord, "Would you like to accept Jesus Christ into your life right now?" And if they say no, I don't grab them by the throat. I don't pressure them. "You got to just do pray this prayer with me." I leave it in the hands of God. And sometimes people believe and sometimes they don't. Sometimes God wants me to sow a seed and that's it. Sometimes God wants me to water a seed that someone else sowed. And other times God gives me the privilege of reaping where others have watered and sown. As Paul said, one sows, another waters. God gives the increase. It's up to God, not up to me, not up to you. But look at how they reacted. Some mocked. It was a joke to them. Some delayed. They said, "We'll talk to you about this another time." You'll meet people like this. "Well, I'm interested, but not now. I don't want to do it now. I don't want to go to church with you now. I don't want to pray with you now." Okay, they can have that response. But sometimes you need to kind of press on a little bit more and you need the Lord to lead you. This was basically my mother's response every time I brought the gospel up to her. She would say, "I don't want to talk about it. I don't want to talk about it. I don't want to talk about it." One day I woke up, I felt so led of the Lord to go talk to my mother about her soul. And so I got in my car and drove over. She was kind of surprised. "Well, what are you doing here?" "Mom, I want to talk to you about your soul, your relationship with God." She said, "I don't want to talk about it." I said, "Today we're going to talk about it." And I'm glad I was persistent, because that was the day she recommitted her life to the Lord. And a month later, she was in heaven. So sometimes people say, "I don't want to talk about it," but they do want to talk about it. So you need to be sensitive to the leading of the Lord. And sometimes they say, "I don't want to talk about it," and they don't want to talk about it. And by continuing to push it, you could actually hurt what you're trying to do. Okay, so some delayed, some mocked, and finally some believed. One of them was named Dionysius the Areopagite. He was one of the judges of Athens, an intellectual, a ruler of his day. He became a believer. Another woman named Damaris. She was disillusioned with the emptiness of the worship of false gods, and she too believed. So it wasn't what we would call a great response. But hey, it's what it was. And we read of the words of Jesus when he says, "Pray that the Lord would send out laborers into his harvest." It's not Greg's harvest. It's not your harvest. It's his harvest. So we say, "Lord, you just reach those people. The Bible says, as many as were ordained to eternal life believed. So we just say, Lord, it's in your hands. I'm going to proclaim your gospel. I'm going to do it lovingly. I'm going to do it carefully. I'm going to do it in a way that's understood by the person I'm speaking to. And I'll leave the results in your hands. Let me close with this acronym. SHARE. S-H-A-R-E. Every one of those letters stands for something, and it sort of sums up what we've just read. S stands for sensitive. Be sensitive to the leading of the Holy Spirit. Paul's message began with the burden that God gave him to reach the people of Athens. So be sensitive. H, honor and respect others. Don't come off as holier than thou. As I said earlier, the objective is to build a bridge, not burn the bridge. So honor and respect others. A, arouse the interest of your listener. Say something that they might have an interest in, talk to them, or reveal sin. You know, you come to a point where you've said all these things, you've built all your bridges, you've told them God loves them, but you got to tell them they're a sinner. And you have to define what a sinner is. And I always include myself when I call someone a sinner. I'll say, you're a sinner, I'm a sinner, we're all sinners. Because sin means to miss the mark. You fall short of God's standard. So you have to tell them that as well. Reveal sin. And E, explain the way of salvation. Tell them how to do it. Tell them how to believe in Jesus. Tell them how to come into a relationship with him. Share. S, be sensitive. H, honor and respect others. A, arouse the interest of your listener. R, reveal sin. E, explain the way of salvation. Well, listen, God can use you. Oh, God will use you. But will you say, Lord, here I am. Use me. Let me come back to a point I raised earlier. How do you become a Christian? You admit to God you're a sinner and you ask Jesus Christ to come and live in your heart and life as your Savior and Lord. And he can do that right now because he stands at the door of your life and he knocks. And he says, if you hear his voice and open the door, he will come in. If you've never asked Jesus to come into your life, you can do it right here, right now. Let's pray. Father, speak to every heart. And if there's anyone here, if they don't know Jesus yet, let this be the moment they believe. If you want Jesus Christ to come into your life and forgive you of your sin, I want you to just pray this simple prayer after me. Just pray these words. Lord Jesus, I know that I'm a sinner, but I know that you're the Savior who died on the cross for my sin and rose again from the dead. I turn from my sin now, and I choose to follow you from this moment forward as my Savior and Lord, as my God and my friend. In Jesus' name I pray, amen.

0: Today will mark the day when many first became believers in Jesus Christ. 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
1: Right.
0: Now, that can be an uncomfortable truth,
2: yeah.
0: But it's also important news for us, isn't it?
2: Yeah, it really is. You know, it's like those magnifying mirrors. Actually, in the book of James, the Word of God is compared to a mirror, a man seeing himself in the mirror. And, you know, you think you look fine, and then you look in the mirror and realize, uh-oh, I missed a spot shaving, or, oh, man, was this marinara sauce on my face all day, or just, you know, I mean, it's important to check yourself in the mirror, and it's important to check yourself in light of the Word of God. And the Word of God is written to draw us closer to God. It will expose sin in our life, but it will also point us in the right direction to have that sin removed and forgiven. It'll point us to Jesus Christ. It'll give us practical truths and how to live this out in your life and so much more. I mean, what can you say about the Bible? It's a user's manual of life. And that's something we need to consult on a regular basis, each and every day. And I talk about that and my new book that is titled What Every Growing Christian Needs to Know. I also have chapters on the importance of prayer, sharing your faith, being involved in a church, and a lot more. I think this book is going to be very helpful for you. Now, if you're a new believer, this book could really get you started in the right direction. If you're an older believer, you'll be reminded of things you've forgotten, perhaps, and maybe you will hear things you have not heard before that you need to know more about. So order your copy of What Every Growing Christian Needs to Know that we're offering for your gift of any size. Now, we could obviously charge you for this book, but we want everyone to get a copy. So if you only can give a little, we appreciate that, and we'll send you your copy. But others can be generous and give more. And if you'll do that, we can assure you that we'll take those resources you've given us and use them to help us continue to teach the Word of God and proclaim the gospel. As you know, if you listen to A New Beginning, we, on a regular basis, invite people to Jesus Christ. I don't know of any other ministry that does it at the degree we do it here. And it's because we think that a lot of people out there are just waiting for someone to show them how to come to Christ. I think, Dave, you could tell me the exact stat, but isn't it true that like 25 to 30% of listeners to Christian radio are not Christians?
0: Yeah, the stat I heard was, it was either 36% or 38%.
2: Oh, even higher.
0: Crazy, yeah.
2: So think about this. Right now, as we're having a conversation about our faith, there's someone listening in trying to figure this all out. Yeah. Someone like that man from Ethiopia in the book of Acts that was reading from Isaiah 53, and he didn't understand what he was reading, and the Lord directed Philip to go to him, and Philip asked him, do you understand what you're reading? And the man from Ethiopia, who was searching for God, said, how can I unless someone shows me the way? That's what we want to do here at A New Beginning. We want to show people the way. We don't want to say, hey, just accept Christ. We want to tell them how to accept Christ, and we want to lead them in a prayer so they can accept Christ. And you know, if you listen, we do that all the time. Help us continue to do that. Order your copy of What Every Growing Christian Needs to Know for your gift of any size.
0: Yeah, we have a copy ready for you right now. 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
1: You've seen them, haven't you? Kids on the corner selling lemonade or other things. I'm Paul, and thanks again for listening to Faith Radio. Sometimes it's because they want to buy something and their parents aren't going to give them money for that new bike. So, yeah, they're doing that or some other thing they really want. I love the stories of the kids are out there in the heat and then turn around with the money they make and give it to some charity. They are really living out what the Apostle Paul talked about, and we can too. Acts 20:35. In everything I did, I showed you that by this kind of hard work, we must help the weak. Remembering the words of the Lord Jesus himself, as he said, it is more blessed to give than receive. Working hard so you can bless others. 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
3: 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His love is forever, complete, and it never fails. 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
4: I'm a sinner. 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
5: That was Billy Graham. 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
6: Don't be deceived. Hi, I'm Chuck Bentley with My Money Life from Crown. Joshua chapter 7 reveals the destructive nature of greed and disobedience. After the victory at Jericho, God instructed Israel not to take any of the devoted things for themselves. But Achan saw a beautiful robe, silver and gold. He coveted them, took them, and hid them beneath his tent. However, his disobedience was costly and didn't remain secret for long. Achan's action affected the entire nation. Israel suffered a shocking defeat at the battle at Ai, and 36 men were killed. There's a financial lesson here for us. Greed and coveting not only damage our wallets, but they also destroy our ability to faithfully steward what God has entrusted to our care. Coveting desires what belongs to someone else, and greed whispers to us, get more, more, more. 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Achan exchanged God's favor for a treasure, one he foolishly thought he could hide. Wise stewards do the opposite. 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
10: And so I'm walking and I'm talking with God, and then my mind drifts. Instead of beating myself up for it, you know what I do? Take that thing that your mind just drifted to. That must be something important to you. Start praying about that. Prayer is just you and God talking together about what you're doing in life together. That's it.
11: Welcome to Family Life Today, where we want to help you pursue the relationships that matter most. I'm Ann Wilson.
12: And I'm Dave Wilson, and you can find us at familylifetoday.com. This is Family Life Today. So I don't even remember who said this to me in the last couple of weeks, but they said, so I was watching you play bass the other night in the worship time at church, and I could tell you weren't into it as much as everybody else in the room was. And I was like, what? Did I show that? You know, and I remember the night, it was like everybody's arms were up. There were a couple of people on their knees singing. And it was beautiful. It really was. It was emotionally powerful.
11: Very.
12: I was resonating with the lyric of truth. I wasn't feeling what a lot of the emotions and expressions were in the room. And so this person called me out, not in a bad way, but they just said it was noticeable. Mm. And then I was like, oh, I got to fake it.
11: Which is interesting because one of our sons was at a Christian school and they had a chapel and they were doing worship.
12: He was what, 12?
11: 12, very analytical. And a teacher came up to him and said, hey, you need to sing. And he said, I'm listening. And she said, no, you're going to sing and you're going to fake it or you'll be out of here. Those are the kind of things like, oh, I'm sure he felt like a misfit.
12: Yeah. And so we're going to talk about that today with Brant Hansen. Back again, the author of Blessed Are the Misfits. Brant, you know, when you hear those kind of stories, what do you think?
10: Oh, it hurts. I mean, I relate to it. Mm. It hurts because at least half the people listening are like this.
11: You think it's half?
10: I think so. I think a lot of people have these emotions during church, but church is kind of set up for that in a lot of ways. Not all traditions.
12: Yeah.
10: But in certain traditions, it's set up to produce emotion.
11: Mm-hmm.
10: And there's a lot of people that don't go in those places because they don't understand what's going on. It doesn't compute.
11: Mm. Doesn't make sense.
10: Right.
11: Yeah.
10: If you can imagine like going to Branson, Missouri, where they have all these theaters set up along the road and people are like, oh, I like this show. I like that. Well, not everybody's going to Branson.
12: Yeah.
10: They don't want a stage show. They're thinking about other stuff. They relate to God differently.
12: Mm.
10: It hurts because I know the kingdom welcomes people like me who are more analytical and robotic, and I relate to your son. I say robotic, I don't even mean it in a bad way. Like,
11: yeah,
10: just different.
11: God made us all different.
10: Yeah.
11: Yeah, and we can celebrate that. That's why I like the subtitle of your book, Great News for Believers Who Are Introverts, Spiritual Strugglers, or Just Feel Like They're Missing Something.
10: I heard somebody say, prayer is the thing we talk about the most and do the least. And I think that gets at something, because we all presume everybody else is praying all the time because everybody talks about it. But the reality is, once you start talking, it's a real struggle.
11: Do you think most people think it's a struggle?
10: I think so.
12: One of the things you wrote in your book, Brant, about prayer, where you said, you know, they asked Jesus to teach them to pray,
10: yes,
12: and he prayed for 25 seconds.
10: Yes. It's such good news to me. Think about this. Like growing up, some church prayers, on and on. I'm thinking about the Cardinals game that afternoon. I'm thinking about what we're going to eat. I'm thinking about the girl, you know, over there, and like, what's the matter with me?
12: Yeah.
10: But they're still going on and on and on. And I love that when Jesus is saying, when you pray, do it this way. And he goes for 20, 25 seconds. If you say the Lord's Prayer, that's how long it takes. He covers enough. And he knows. This is what's so beautiful about this. He knows we have short attention spans. Mm-hmm. He's not mad. My mind drifts. It happens. So when I write a chapter about that, I think a lot of people, most people, honestly, are like, oh, thank goodness. Think about how tender that is of God.
12: Yeah.
10: To recognize our attention.
11: Because we feel like we're not as spiritual as that person up front.
10: Because you hear people, I get up at 5 and I pray for 3 hours. And then I'm like, well, that's awesome.
12: Yeah, it is.
10: I'm not there yet.
12: Yeah.
10: I might never be there. Mm-hmm. But look how kind God is to let me play anyway. Right?
12: Yeah.
10: And my attention span is not there. And then I had somebody point out that what you do when your mind drifts, let's say you go for a walk in the morning. That's what I do and that's my prayer thing. Yeah. When I'm walking the dog.
12: Your golden retriever.
10: Got the golden retriever.
12: I've seen that dog.
10: Yeah, she is a sweetheart.
11: What's her name?
10: Cozy. She's really good. Really fluffy. But I take her out. And again, I struggle to pray. I don't feel God's presence. We talked about that. It's just not a strong feeling for me like it is some people. But I do it anyway because I know the truth is the truth. Mm-hmm. And so I'm walking and I'm talking with God. And then my mind drifts. And I'm like, instead of beating myself up for it, you know what I do? Take that thing that your mind just drifted to. That must be something important to you. Start praying about that.
11: Oh, that's good.
10: Fold
11: that's
10: really it back good. Into your prayer.
11: So grocery shopping?
10: Maybe.
12: You're grocery shopping to take care of your family.
10: Yeah, like, or you can say, hey, God, help me get the stuff done today that I need to get done.
11: That's
10: I was
11: good.
10: Just thinking about grocery shopping.
11: Yeah.
10: Like, I got this list of stuff and just give me the resources I need for today.
11: Mm.
10: Which is part of the Lord's Prayer.
11: Yeah.
10: Give us our daily bread.
11: And I don't know about guys, but women, we travel to our kids, our grandkids.
10: Absolutely.
11: We're thinking about them. So you're saying, just pray for them.
10: Well, that's something you're passionate about. You think God cares about what you're passionate about?
11: And maybe God took your mind that way, you're saying. Who knows?
10: But instead of beating yourself up for being, I'm so lame, I'm such a bad prayer. Like, instead of that, he cares about what you care for.
11: Mm.
10: That's why you can do this.
11: Some people are so relieved. How many people say, I sit and pray and then my mind wanders?
10: Yeah, I think I'm not a very spiritual person. Yes, you are, but just go ahead and fold that back in because God cares about this stuff.
11: That's good.
10: In fact, he says you can cast your cares on him because he cares for you. Whatever you're anxious for.
11: Mm.
10: In 1 Peter, it's what it says. Like, why not?
11: Mm.
10: But people think I must be the worst Christian. I don't pray very well or I don't feel it. Like, you do it anyway. And what you do, prayer is just you and God talking together about what you're doing in life together.
11: Mm.
10: That's it. I've gotten a little better about this since the lockdown stuff.
11: Mm.
10: Because you do so many Zoom meetings. I'm like, why would I miss my Zoom meeting with God? I have one other meeting. Why would I miss the one with the guy who actually can change everything and loves me more than anyone else, is rooting for me, wants to spend time with me, and can actually change things? I'm not missing that meeting.
11: Yeah. And I think it's important to, if you feel like the best time for me to pray, because I'm not a sitter. I'm always doing, I'm going, I'm active. And so my best prayer time is walking.
10: Yeah.
11: My mind is more centered. I just don't wander as much when I'm walking.
12: She runs into trees because her head's bowed and her eyes are closed.
10: That alone is something to pray for. I mean, so that's like just, yeah.
12: That's what made me think, because I've had people at my church sometimes say, hey, when you pray on stage, your eyes are open.
10: Okay.
12: And I'm like, I like to look at the congregation.
10: Oh, I bet.
12: Because I'm so grateful. I'm like, God, look what you're doing. It's amazing. As I'm talking to God, there's nowhere that we're told you have to close your eyes and bow your head, which I understand. Sometimes that's the way to do it, and it's reverent. But it's like, man, she loves creation. She feels God in creation.
10: Right.
12: So she's looking at God as she's talking to him.
10: I do the same thing when I'm commenting on, it's amazing how you made light.
11: Yes.
10: How it reflects through these trees. I love the different greens I can see right now. Like,
11: it's Romans 1:20 that we see him in his creation.
10: Right. He reveals his nature.
11: Yes.
10: That he loves us. You don't have to make everything so beautiful.
11: Mm.
10: You don't have to make music.
11: Yeah.
10: Why did you make music? What does that have to do with anything other than beauty?
11: Mm-hmm.
10: Why are things beautiful? He loves us. We can see that he loves us. Just see the things that have been made. And to have your eyes open and talking to him about that seems like a perfectly human thing to do. I keep my eyes open when I talk to my wife most of the time. I mean, and friends. So if you want to close your eyes to concentrate, that's great. But this thing where we feel like losers, because people give this impression of super spirituality. Well, maybe they are super spiritual in some way that we're not. They've got a gift. But that's not all of us.
11: Let's talk about people that maybe you, in the subtitle, you talk about introverts.
10: Yeah.
11: Blessed are the introverts.
10: Yes.
11: Do you feel like introverted people, are they, do they feel like misfits in America?
10: Well, in American church culture, you can. Mm. Again, in some traditions, like the tradition I'm from, there's a thing. Now, this could be controversial. I just ask that before you fire off a letter, think about it. And I could always be wrong, too. But I want to propose the idea that a lot of extroverts kind of feel like they're in charge of things. And they tell us what we need to be doing based on their gifts. So they're like, evangelize, evangelize, evangelize, evangelize. Okay. Now, that is something. I do want my friends and neighbors and everyone, for their own good, to know who the king is so that they can have peace. I want that. Mm. But the idea that I'm the one that has to be on the street talking to strangers terrifies me. Terrifies me. And so you feel this guilt as an introvert, like, why aren't, well, so, you know what? Some people have a gift of evangelism and they need to use it.
11: Mm.
10: And others of us have different gifts that'll be mainly where we're concentrating on.
11: Mm.
10: So if I'm good at hospitality, I've got another gift of teaching, which is what I enjoy doing.
11: Mm.
10: But the idea of talking to strangers, like, why can't we have different members of the body that really concentrate in that area and they've got a gift for it and they can operate in that gift really well? My son's on the spectrum. I'm on the spectrum. My son has to go door to door. He's going to be a brain surgeon. He's at Yale Medical School. He's going to be a brain surgeon. Can't he use that? He wants to use that in a missions context.
11: What would that feel like to him to go to a door?
10: Death.
11: Would it?
10: Honestly, I had to sell cheese and sausage in middle school to raise money for band uniforms. I still tremble at ringing a doorbell. Like, there's a brochure of cheese or like crockery pots. And people felt so sorry for me. Like little kid with glasses, like, I didn't even make eye contact. But can you see how some people are really good at something? So they say, everybody has to be doing this all the time. Like, that's all that matters. Well, that's not necessarily. And think about all the letters that Paul writes.
11: Mm.
10: Is he telling every single member, like, you better be out there evangelizing door to door? Or does he say, some people have, you've got this gift, that gift, this other gift?
12: Well, you are evangelizing every day as an introvert from a
10: room by myself.
12: Yeah.
10: Or
12: yeah.
10: My producer.
12: It's just a different way. I mean, Jesus did say, go make disciples. So we're called whether we have a gift of door-to-door or...
10: Oh, disciple making.
12: But we are...
10: Right.
12: We are doing it in a different way. You're doing it in a beautiful way, and it fits who you are.
10: The cold call thing that you can make people feel like they have to do. And again, I know people have different...
12: Yeah.
10: But if you find Paul saying that to everybody all the time, I can't. He does talk about members that have different uses in the body, and we should all support each other, and that's how it all works. Some people are given to be, they have prophetic voices into the culture. Mm. Some people are given to be evangelists. Some people are given to be teachers. Other people have this pastoral gift.
11: Mm.
10: All of that is a disciple creating mix.
12: Yeah.
10: And I'm all for it, but we don't do that with other gifts.
11: Is that the biggest piece of introversion that you're talking about in the church? Are there other aspects of being introvert that you can feel like the misfit?
10: Oh, sure. Like being made to be a greeter at church. Oh my goodness. I would hide behind the folded door. Like the door would be back, you know. Like I didn't mean to. I just find my body just drifting. And again, some people are so good at it. Why not let them do that?
11: So Dave and I are both extroverts, and our kids were old enough that we could figure out what they were. And we didn't even understand, like, what's an introvert? That's so weird. But we saw this in our son since the day he was born. He'd be around people, and after a while, you could tell that he was just stressing out. And once we got alone and put him in a room by himself or with one of us as a baby, it was almost like, oh, okay. So as he got older, we realized, oh, he needs to recharge. He needs to be alone.
10: Absolutely.
11: At times. So to go on a retreat, a spiritual retreat at a church, to him, it was so overwhelming. Ooh, after a while.
10: Yes.
11: That he was like, I need to come home. But we said, you need to take some time out of your day to get away and be by yourself to
12: at
11: recharge.
12: The retreat. Yeah.
11: At the retreat.
12: Like, just go to your
10: give
12: cabin.
10: Give a break.
11: Yeah.
12: So lay down to bed.
10: It's good to understand that.
11: Mm. And for the leaders to understand other people have that need to be alone. They're not less spiritual.
10: Yes.
11: That's just who they are.
10: Now, conversely, I have to say this for me as an introvert. I enjoy teaching Sunday school or whatever. It's not good enough for me to just do that and say, well, I'm an introvert, so I'm not going to be a people person. No. Make yourself a people person. over time. Like, you have to care about people. It may not be, you may not enjoy the crush of a full weekend with a bunch of people. And I honestly, that exhausts me too. So there's mutual submission that can happen here where, as an introvert, I can't just say, this is who I am, too bad.
11: Mm-hmm.
10: No, I got to love people. It's not just who I am, too bad. I've seen that with some leaders, honestly. Like, well, he's a great speaker, but he's not really a people person. I'm like, well, he needs to become a people person because you're supposed to, like, we have to love people. As far as the like back slapping or I hang out with 100 people and I chit chat and make small talk. No, that's not going to happen. But I can ask people questions and genuinely care. Mm-hmm. I can do that as an introvert. So I've got to change. But I think church culture could do more to accommodate because there's a lot of extroverts that are drawn to the stage.
12: Mm-hmm. Yeah.
10: And so they wind up making these decisions, not realizing that this isn't where everybody else is coming from.
11: Yeah.
12: You know, if it's not on the calendar, it doesn't happen.
11: For sure.
12: And that includes your marriage. Between work and family, your relationship can quietly end up last on the list. It's happened to us
11: totally
12: many times. So Weekend Remember is a chance to put your marriage first, a getaway built to help you slow down, reconnect, and focus on each other.
11: And now through the 21st, registrations are half off. 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
12: You know, one of the things you get into in the Misfits book is doubt.
10: Yeah.
12: Can we talk about doubt? Because that often is not allowed.
11: You like this topic right here, don't you?
12: Well, I think part of it's because I grew up in a church with my mom, you know, single mom taking me to church, and doubt was really viewed as sin.
10: Mm.
12: And again, I'm sort of skeptical. So even as a young boy, but especially in my teenage years, I started to voice questions.
10: Yeah.
12: And honestly, I wasn't antagonistic. I literally had real questions that I just wished I could get some answers to. And they were never like, hey, yeah, that's a great question. Let's talk. It was, you're not spiritual.
10: Yeah.
12: We who are spiritual don't have questions like that. We don't doubt.
11: Did you ever feel like that, Brant?
10: Yeah. In college, I took some religious studies courses, and one of them, a couple of them, were just all about tearing down the Christian faith.
11: Mm-hmm.
10: Like, I went to a secular university, but it was all redactive criticism and Rudolf Bultmann and, you know, Schweitzer and all this stuff I'd never thought about before, ever. Mm. Like the different sources of the text and all that. And it really threw me for a loop.
12: Yeah.
10: But thankfully, I had somebody smart from my past I could call and say, what do you think about this? And he explained it. And then I read a couple books countering it. And that made my faith really strong.
12: Yeah.
10: So what hurts me now is people who don't express doubt and then just leave the faith.
12: I'm like, yeah.
10: If you would have just asked me, I've probably struggled through this and thought about it.
11: Mm.
10: Like, 'cause I've doubted about everything.
12: Yeah.
10: But we could talk about it. And then I think you would walk away going, oh my goodness, God's better than I thought. Like when you go deeper.
11: Yeah.
10: You go an inch deep, you have these questions like, oh my goodness, but Jesus, to keep going.
12: Yeah.
10: And then I also encourage people, like, doubt can be good, but be an equal opportunity doubter.
11: Mm.
10: If you're going to question the Bible and question Christian ethics or question our, you know, that's fine. You should question things. Fine. You better question the culture too.
11: So your son, you said, is super smart. He's on the spectrum. He's going to Yale. I'm guessing he's had doubts.
10: Oh, I'm sure.
11: And I'm thinking of a listener who's thinking, my kids are expressing so much and they're listening to YouTube all day. And they're hearing these things that are just, they feel like, oh, this is the truth. As a parent, how would you face that?
10: If they ask me questions, I'd be so thankful.
11: Really?
10: Yeah. If they're expressing doubt, like, let's talk about this. Otherwise, you're shut up with this other stuff, one-sided.
12: Yeah.
10: And if you don't know the answer as a parent, find it.
11: So you'd open the door to it. Hey, you guys, that's you true. Probably are hearing things that...
10: You know, you could say, I haven't thought about that before. That's really interesting. And you can do that because of the strength of the truth.
11: Mm.
12: Mm.
10: Like, you don't have to have all the answers. You just, you know, God's good and you don't need to be worried. Like, all truth is His.
11: Mm.
10: So if we keep researching this, we're going to land in a place where we actually have learned more and our faith is increased probably. That's been my experience.
11: Mm.
10: So as a parent, if they're asking questions you haven't thought about, a lot of these questions, honestly, again, are about an inch deep.
11: Mm.
10: They sound smart, And then you realize, wait a second, people can make fun of stuff in the Bible. They'll make a meme out of it.
12: Mm. I remember, you know, like, as we're talking, I didn't know the term then, like a misfit, because I doubted and felt like nobody else in church culture ever doubted.
10: Yep.
12: And I don't know when it was when I first came across Thomas. Uh-huh. And he says, I'm not going to believe unless I can see the nail scars. You know, I was reading the scripture and it's like, I expected because of my church background that Jesus is going

0: That's a really tender thing for God. He understands it. Mm-hmm. He gets it. He honors us anyway.
1: And I think he's excited that you're asking questions. You won't believe this. We were in Branson, Missouri, speaking at a marriage conference for coaches, football coaches. Mm-hmm. Saturday afternoon was off, so Ann says, let's go to Queen Esther Sight and Sound Theater. And we had been told it's fantastic. So we go, and it's really well done. The biblical story of Queen Esther, and they acted it out. Anyway, they have an intermission. And I'm like, it's so long they have an intermission? But anyway, there was no one, like five seats beside me are wide open. And so we're sitting there during the intermission, and this guy sits down beside me and leans into me, some stranger. It was so like, at first he sat there and I'm like, do I turn and say hi to this guy? But then he leans and like lays on my lap. And it was the weirdest thing ever. So yeah. I turn and I go, hey, dude. He goes, you remember me? I go, you look sort of familiar. He goes, I talk about you every time I give my testimony. You led me to Jesus. Huh. I was part of your church in Detroit 20 years ago.
0: Wow.
1: And I look at him, I go, you're the guy in the lobby at the men's retreat, the skeptic. And he goes, yep. And Brent, I'll never forget this because I was speaking at our men's retreat. We got 2,000 men there. It's a big deal. And a session's over and I'm walking through the lobby and I'm in this near the door and this guy comes up and he goes, you know what? I don't believe any stuff you just talked about. I'm a skeptic. And he quoted somebody, I think it was Dawkins, but he quoted a very well-known atheist argument. He goes, and that's why I don't believe. And I look at it, I'll never forget this. And I go, oh yeah, I've walked through that whole argument as well. And here's the three reasons I think he's wrong. And I think you can believe. And I just ding, ding, ding. Mm-hmm. He goes, I went home and I researched what you said and I gave my life to Christ. Yeah. I talk about you every time I give my testimony.
0: That's cool.
1: Here's my wife. Here's my kids. That's my whole life's transformed. Mm-hmm. And I thought, there's a doubter who said, is this true or not? And here's the thing, God loves it when we bring our doubts to him because he's like, I've got the truth.
2: As you said, he's not afraid of our questions.
0: No. And so we need to not be afraid and then also trust God's truth. Mm-hmm. Even if we don't have the answer, let's find it together.
1: Yeah.
0: Let's do a mutual inquiry into the truth. Yeah. That's what Dallas Willard says. He's like, I don't debate people, but I will do a mutual inquiry into the truth because he's very confident. He knows where that truth leads. Mm. If you really want to search for truth, I'll do it with you. I don't have all the answers.
1: Yeah.
0: I know where it goes. So I'm very confident.
2: I think that's a really good reminder, especially for me as a mom, because I would worry about my kids when they were in high school. I'm like, where are they spiritually? Mm. But we don't have to worry. We can pray even when we don't feel like it.
0: You take your anxieties to him.
2: Yes.
0: Tell him what you need and remember what he's done. Mm.
1: And sit down with your son or daughter tonight and have a real conversation. Mm. That'd be pretty cool. I'm just, as you were saying that, Brand, I'm seeing parents do that around the world because of what you said.
0: Good.
1: Like, I'm going to sit down and say, hey, let's talk. You have questions?
0: Nothing
1: so do I.
0: Fear.
1: Let's figure this out together. What a great day with Brant Hansen again. And again, his book is called Blessed Are the Misfits. You'll love this book. You want to get this book for yourself or somebody else. Maybe get a whole bunch of them. Just go to familylifetoday.com, click on the link in the show notes, and we'll get it to you.
2: Okay, you may not know this, but we want to hear from you.
1: Yeah, like literally hear you.
2: You can leave us a voice message with your questions, concerns, praise reports, or whatever. You know, maybe Dave said something that you totally disagree with.
1: Well, why'd you have to pick on me? Maybe it's you said
2: maybe,
1: something.
2: Maybe, probably.
1: Or maybe it was inspiring. See, I was nice.
2: No, I know you're always nicer than me.
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3: 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Good Wednesday to you. I'm Paul. We, again, are just a few days away. This coming Monday is the start of our fall fundraiser. We're asking you to join in the mission to share the love of Jesus, leading people.

0: to Christ and nurturing their spiritual growth. And already many people have said, I'm on board, like Shelley from Minneapolis. Thank you for your gift. Kelly from McFarland, Wisconsin, an $832 gift. There's got to be something behind that number. That one's interesting. And also a friend from Blaine. Thank you for your $100 gift. Blaine, Minnesota, that is. You can give too. 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And you join in that proclamation with your gift right now at myfaithradio.com.
1: 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It was a gift he could receive. For God so loved the world, not because the world deserved it, but because God loved it. 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
3: 1 Corinthians 13 gives us 15 characteristics of love, and each of them is active. 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Notice that he doesn't say love feels patient. Instead, love actively practices patience. The same is true for the second characteristic. Love is kind. Love doesn't just have kind feelings. It actually steps out and does kind things. As we read 1 Corinthians 13, we realize that love takes action, no matter what our emotional state may be at the moment. 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
1: The gospel is absolutely clear. It is the power of God to salvation. But how do you share Jesus in a post-Christian society, actually in an anti-Christian society? What are some ways that we can talk about the truth of the Bible with someone that doesn't believe the Bible's the truth or even relevant? We're going to tackle these tough questions today. Don't go away.
0: I'm Dave Drewy, and this is Living on the Edge. Today, Chip Ingram invites us to hear from guest teacher Aaron Pierce, who spent decades reaching secular, unchurched communities around the world through his ministry, Steiger International. In today's message, he walks us through how the Apostle Paul modeled contextualized evangelism in the city of Athens, found in the book of Acts, winning over a whole crowd of skeptics without ever leaning on Scripture as proof. Through this powerful example, we'll see why our own story might be the most powerful tool we have. Well, now here's Aaron with today's message titled, Connecting Their Story to the Gospel.
2: This session, we're going to be talking about how do we introduce Jesus and the message of the cross to non-religious people and then start a discipleship relationship. The first point in all of this is that we need to remember that our only hope for this world is Jesus and the message of the cross. Now, in all of this, we're communicating the message, but that doesn't mean we don't want to do it in a contextual way, in a way that connects. How do I communicate Jesus and the message of the cross that will connect with people I'm talking to? Goes back to understanding what are the false assumptions that they have about it? How do I challenge those? How do I remove those things so they can really see who Jesus is? And the thing about contextualization is it's not about popularity or compromise. It's not about being loved. It's about clarity, right? When I communicate in a relevant way, in a contextual way, then I'm understood. And as we know from reading the Bible, reading the book of Acts, that doesn't mean you're going to be loved. I mean, Paul experienced riots. Jesus was crucified. You know, the message is not always going to be loved, but it's going to be understood. And that's what we want, because there's nothing worse than communicating, but no one's reacting because they don't even get it. Like, what's the use in that? And frankly, a lot of our gospel scripts are based on scripture that we share as if that is going to say, okay, because the Bible says it, therefore. And the reality is we have to understand that for a lot of secular people, the Bible is not an authority. Many of them question it. They question, you know, how it came to be and also what it says. But I can't assume that when I use scripture, somehow that's an argumentative proof. It's not. And so part of that is we need to understand how culture sees the Bible. So take a look at these guys.
3: So when they say the word Bible, what does it mean to you? What comes to your mind?
4: I don't know. It's something that I feel like gets talked about a lot and people reference it a lot without reading it.
5: When I think of Bible, I think there's a lot of things that are really outdated now in the Bible. So I think I tend to have more of a negative view that way just because of the way they like talk about slavery or like gays or women in the Bible. Like, I think a lot of it's pretty outdated and doesn't really apply now, but
6: it's a moral base that you could build your life around, and for some people that's good, but like it's not something to be taken literally, right?
2: Stop there. Good communication is about knowing people's assumptions. And so if I'm talking to someone that takes the Bible seriously, then I can use it as an authority. But if I'm talking to someone who doesn't, I can't. And so here's the challenge or the principle, the way to go after it, is that we can leverage the truth of the Bible that is experientially verifiable, right? So we can even say, hey, the Bible says this, but we can connect that to something that they experientially feel to be true. And so often that means using scripture in a different way. So I'm going to show you a video. This is another one of our Is There More Spiritual Conversations videos in which we basically begin to draw on scripture, but not doing it in an authoritative way, but in an experientially verifiable way. So take a look to give you the example I'm talking about.
7: It seems like the most self-destructive, suicidal people in our culture are celebrities. Does anyone actually get to the point where they finally have enough? It seems cruel to have a hunger this world cannot satisfy. But maybe this is trying to tell us something. Thousands of years ago, there was a king named Solomon. He was the richest, most powerful person in the world. And yet when it was all said and done, he said this: I have seen all things that are done under the sun. All of them are meaningless, chasing after the wind. Maybe that's our problem. We are stuck looking under the sun. Could it be that we aren't finding satisfaction in this world because we were made for more? Our science teachers tell us that we are the result of the Big Bang and evolution. We live in a purely material world, and all of us one day will be gone. But what if that's not true? Consider whether God made you and I, and everything around us, and that our deepest desires are satisfied only by knowing Him. Now, I can't tell you what to believe, but from what I've seen, until we look beyond the sun, we are left with what's under it. And like Solomon, sooner or later we'll realize that no matter what we get, it will never be enough.
2: So you see how scripture was used there in a way that it's experientially true, right? Like, I know that's true. And so it's drawing on the authority of the truth of the Bible without saying, hey, the Bible says it, therefore it is. And there's a lot of biblical basis for having this approach. And the Apostle Paul was a brilliant example of this, right? In Acts 17, he's in Athens, right? And he's speaking to these sophisticated Athenians who have all these different gods and they're very intellectual. And he communicates the gospel without once referencing scripture. And you contrast that to Acts 13 when he's speaking to these Jews in a synagogue, and he uses scripture to defend and make the case for the gospel. So he knew his audience. He knew what connected. So if you read Acts 17, 23, 24, what you find is first thing he does is he compliments. Remember we talked about affirming truth that people have, even if they don't know that that truth is biblical. So we look for ways to affirm truth that people have. So he compliments Athenians on their interests in the gods. That's a good thing because they desire something beyond themselves. They desire the supernatural. And in fact, often you can find that today where people desire spiritual things and you can affirm that in them. So that's what Apostle Paul does. The second thing he does is that he begins to reference their culture and their context. And he begins to speak truth from their context. And he references an unknown God, right? And he quotes one of their poets. Like today, that's like taking a pop song and taking lyrics and using that as a way to connect with someone, right? So he was very intimately aware of their culture, their context, and he drew on that to speak the truth, right? And then he summarizes the whole biblical account of creation without referencing Genesis. He doesn't say, well, in Genesis 1, it says he summarizes the truth, right? Which, by the way, was in contradiction to their view of creation, but he summarizes it. And then he calls his audience to repent. So it's not like a soft message in which he kind of like is all happy and everything. He calls them to repentance. And then he preaches, as we've talked about, he preaches Jesus. He doesn't actually say the name Jesus, but he absolutely preaches Jesus and the death and resurrection. And then he invites people to respond. And what happens? Some rejected, some wanted to know more, and some believed. Basically the options we've got, right? You know, and so it's a perfect example, a biblical example of how Paul contextualized the gospel for his audience. And so this is the culture we are in. And this is the model that we need to follow.
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2: And so I'm going to show you a video of someone in our mission that was doing this. So I'm going to show you a video of a guy called Luke Greenwood. He's our European director. And he was at a club in Madrid, very, very secular, sophisticated club, a lot like being in Athens in this time. They're so sophisticated, they didn't want him to translate because they could all understand English, very intellectual people. And they did a show. And then afterwards, in this club filled with people, non-Christian, secular people, he shares the gospel. And I want you to see how he does it, the language that he uses. Remember we talked about not getting stuck in boxes, like religious box or political box or the personal box. See how he avoids, in a post-Catholic country, how he avoids the religious box, right? Or how he communicates the cross using these principles in a modern context. So take a look at this.
8: We're all the same. We're all imperfect. We don't get it all right, right? We're human. That's how we are. But I think that we have this deep sense of dissatisfaction because that we were made for something more. I believe with all my heart that every single one of you are precious. Like precious beyond everything in this club, in this world, in this city. You are amazing because you were made, you were designed, you were created, and you have a purpose. You have something you're supposed to live for, something I'm supposed to live for, and we're not satisfied until we find it. And I don't think it's something that any book or philosopher or scientist or politician can give us. I think this is something beyond all of that. In fact, I think it's a deep sense that we need to make peace with our origins, with our roots. And the problem is, there has been a number of lies that has kept us away from that. Religion has kept us away from finding truth in one sense, because it's controlled it, it's made a system that you have to follow, and if you don't follow it, you're not good enough. And so most of us don't feel good enough. And most of us feel like, okay, that's not for me, whatever. That's one lie. There's another lie that the system, the world tells us that you just have to keep living and just trying to make it on your own and maybe one day you'll manage, and we just keep trying and trying and we never get there. And so again, we're following this lie. But I think there is truth. I believe there is absolute truth. There is something we can find, and I think it is beyond ourselves. I think it is in the one that made us. And I think that what we're looking for is to make peace with that one who made us. And the only way we can make peace with him is by knowing him. And he came to this earth so we could know him. And here's a crazy statement. I'm going to say this and you think I'm talking about religion, and I'm not. But there's a man called Jesus who walked on this earth and said that he was God himself bringing peace to all people. And he died a horrible death and he rose from the dead. And this story has got trapped in a box called religion, and we've forgotten it and left it aside. I believe there is so much to that story, so much beyond everything else. And I believe that because of his death and resurrection, I can have peace with God right here, right now. And I can be full, I can be satisfied, I can have true joy. And I think it's for everyone. I don't think it's for good people, religious people, people that wear certain types of clothes. I think it's for everyone, every one of us right here, right now. So I want to do something kind of crazy that you don't usually do in a club, or maybe you don't do at the end of a rock concert, but I'm going to talk to God and I'm going to ask that he speaks to us. And maybe you're here and you're thinking, I don't believe that, and I respect you for that. But maybe you're here and you're going, there's something in what he's saying that makes sense and I want to know more. And if that's you, then I just want to ask that God would show himself to us. So God, thank you that you're here. And Jesus, thank you that you died for us. And I ask that you would reveal yourself to us, and you would give us peace. I give my life to you, and I ask you to give me that peace, to forgive me for the mistakes I make, for the failings that I make, but that I might be able to know you. So come into my life. In your name I pray. Amen.
2: Pretty cool, right? Luke is someone that is really knows the culture. But the principle here, you can apply as well. And remember the context of all of this. This isn't coming out of nowhere. You are developing friendships and relationships with people. So you're beginning to understand them. Luke spoke that way because he's speaking to a particular audience, a sophisticated, intellectual, post-Catholic European context. He knew his audience and he challenged their misconceptions and their lies before they even had a chance to respond. He challenged those. He also used words that wouldn't trigger the wrong response, where he could speak the language without adding baggage that certain words have. The way you get to know the culture is you're with people, you know people, you understand them, and then the Spirit gives you the wisdom to do it right. The good thing also is when you have relationships, there's also the grace that you're not going to say things right, but you've built up enough credibility to work around that anyway. The four spiritual laws would not have worked in that context. It brought all sorts of baggage and assumptions to the table that would not have connected. And he is using an Acts 17 approach to preaching the gospel, clearly inviting response, showing them what that looks like. And we can do that as well. And let me be clear, this is something you learn You practice, and the Spirit works in your life, and so don't feel overwhelmed that you're not going to be as good as Luke, because you probably won't ever be. But the point is, you can grow in your ability to communicate in the context that God has called you to. And it's going to look different. If you work in a corporate culture, there's different things that you're going to be able to draw on and challenge as you speak the truth in your context or with your kids or at school. There's different contexts. It's not all the same. It's about knowing your audience and knowing how to communicate the gospel effectively where you're at. All right. So last point is that there's power in your own story. And this is probably the biggest thing that you should be prepared to do. It's interesting, even the word testimony is a very religious word. Mm-hmm. And so we tend to communicate our stories in very religious ways. And so the challenge is, can you practice sharing your story using the relevant language of the context you're in? Because and what's so cool about this is, as you're engaging relationships and asking people, tell me your story, inevitably they're going to ask you, what's yours? Or as you go through stuff, we talked about this, as they ask, where do you get the hope that you have? And, you know, you just heard that you have cancer. How is it that you're peaceful? Can you tell your story short, non-religious, that includes Jesus and the message of the cross? And I would say you need to practice this. Write it down. Go with a friend or a spouse. Share your story, because it can be awkward. But if you're not ready to tell your story, but not in the kind of churchy testimony way, but in a natural, non-religious way, then there's a problem. You need to be ready. So this is a great opportunity, and it also plays into the culture today where people are open to your story, right? It's kind of the relativistic, you believe what you believe, but so you're able to draw on that. So be prepared to tell your story. And then the last key point is that you have to take a risk and invite a response. This is often where we fall short. And this is often why we're not seeing the fruit, is because we're actually falling short at the last moment. Anyone that's in sales will tell you, you got to give people the chance to say yes or no. And by the way, if they say no, that's not the end of the relationship. So at some point, and at various points probably, you need to give people the chance to say yes or no to Jesus. I've been in moments where I kind of like in the last resort said, well, do you want to receive Jesus? And they say yes. And you're like, oh, okay then. You know, and so you're kind of surprised. But I don't think we offer people the chance to say yes or no to Jesus enough. And it's another one of those cliff jumping risk moments. But I would encourage you, give people the chance. Give people the chance to say yes or no. And then when you give people that chance, then you need to walk with them. Now, discipleship relationship is critical. And we talked about this in the beginning, the whole idea of 1 Thessalonians 2:8, which says, we loved you so much that not only did we share the gospel of God, but our lives as well. And what's really cool about a discipleship relationship is that it doesn't start the day someone commits to a local church. It starts the moment they meet a follower of Jesus. And this is about an accurate definition of what is the church. Because a church is not just a group of people that meets together once a week on Sunday. It's a group of people out in the world. And so when they meet you in the world, they are meeting the church. And that's when discipleship relationship starts. And it doesn't even start necessarily after they made a commitment to follow Jesus. Often it starts before they make a commitment, because the idea is that you are intentionally walking in relationship with them, moving them closer to Jesus. That is what a discipleship relationship is. And so you can do that with people even before they made a commitment to follow Jesus. We bring discipleship, which often means exposure to the word of God and to prayer and to Christian community in their context, so that they can continue to be an influence in their world. The whole kind of context of this training is adopting a missionary mindset, and the missionary mindset is about being intentional about what we do and how we live. So we guide people purposely to see spiritual growth, make the most of every opportunity, and it should lead to multiplication. That you're teaching people how to be disciples and to make more disciples. And that's the context that we're in. And what's beautiful about that is that you might have 3 discipleship relationships, but the impact that can have is exponential as they in turn have impact with others. And so the liberating thing is that I don't have to worry about reaching everyone. I can just reach those 1, 2, 3 people that God has put in front of me, and I can actively build that discipleship relationship with them, starting with the friendship, engaging in spiritual conversations, and introducing Jesus and the message of the cross. That's the process.
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1: Well, thanks, Dave and Aaron. Great to have you back in the program. We're putting you to work here, but it's so good just to have some time to you and I talk about things directly after the message to help pastors, moms, dads, grandparents, you know, put into practice what we're talking about. And today you said something I want to make sure people are clear on what we're saying and what we're not. You said we can leverage the truth of the Bible that is experientially verifiable, but not its authority. I want you to unpack that. Help us out with that.
2: Yeah, this is really important. Let me start by saying that I believe 100% that the Bible is the authoritative, infallible, and inerrant word of God. But when I'm communicating to a non-religious person, they don't believe that. And so I can't use the Bible as an argumentative proof. By that, I mean, I can't say, well, the Bible says this, therefore you must believe that. That's not a compelling argument to someone that doesn't believe that the Bible is the Word of God. So instead, we need to follow Paul's example, who shared the gospel in different ways with different audiences. You know, in Acts 13, Paul is speaking to a Jewish synagogue, and he references scripture throughout his message to speak to an audience that believed the Bible had an authority and that connected, and he proved that Jesus was the Messiah. But then in Acts 17, Paul is speaking to a group of sophisticated pagan philosophers in Athens. And in this case, he doesn't reference scripture, but he communicates the gospel message clearly without compromise, and he communicates in a way that connected with his audience. And I believe Acts 17 is a great model for us in how we can communicate the gospel in a secular post-Christian culture. The Bible is true, and the Bible explains our reality and the deepest longing of our hearts in a way that other worldviews cannot. And so when I talk to people, for example, who have achieved so much in this world, they've seen all sorts of career success and have accumulated so much wealth, and yet they find that satisfaction and happiness is so elusive. They have all of this and they're depressed. Things don't satisfy. Status doesn't satisfy. There's got to be something more, and the Bible speaks to that. And so that is what I mean when I say that we should leverage the truth of Scripture and connect that to people's lived experience, and that it proves, in a sense, that Scripture is true, that is reliable, and that I can trust it.
0: 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That's coming up right here on Living on the Edge. 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
9: Do you have a book of the Bible that you come back to time and again, and it's almost like a big, cozy blanket wrapped around you? This is listener-supported Faith Radio. I'm Angela. The Gospel of Mark is like that for me. I remember a couple of years ago, I read through the Gospel very slowly and felt like there were so many things that I learned from it. For example, I love the way that Mark starts, is that like he declares that Jesus is the Messiah. You know, just like from the get-go, you need to know this is where I'm coming from. And then as we went through the Gospel, something that really struck me was how people kept coming to Jesus to get something from him, not just coming to be with him. And that really convicted me about areas of my life where I'm going to Jesus for something versus just going to him to spend time with him. But you know, when we look at the Gospel of Mark, Mark never actually identifies himself as the author. So how do we know he wrote it? Alistair Begg's going to tell us why coming up on Truth for Life.
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0: Did you know that Mark, for whom the Gospel of Mark is named, actually never identifies himself as the writer of that Gospel? So how do we know he's really the author? And does that affect the authenticity or reliability of this book? We'll find out today on Truth for Life as Alistair Begg connects the dots for us in the New Testament. Let's open our Bibles to the Gospel of Mark.
1: If you've done history at college, I will be surprised if you have ever been on the receiving end of somebody suggesting to you that we have every reason in the world to doubt the existence of Julius Caesar. It hasn't happened. In fact, they will have affirmed the writings of Julius Caesar without question. The closest manuscript that you can get to Caesar, 850 AD, well, what do we have in relationship to Jesus? Well, we have in Manchester University the John Rylands Papyrus, as it's known, because of the archaeological discovery. And that is a fragment of the Gospel of John dated AD 130. So that within a relatively few decades of the passing of Jesus, we have materials that confirm the writings of these Gospels. In fact, Robinson, who's an historian at Cambridge, says the wealth of manuscripts, and above all the narrow interval of time between the writing and the earliest extant copies, make the New Testament by far the best attested text of any ancient writing in the world. By far the very best attested text of any ancient writing in the world. Now, this is not some yahoo from Tea Bread University with a donut sticking out his ear. This is somebody at arguably one of the most significant universities in the entire world. His academic credibility is such that he's not about to make outlandish statements concerning these things. I don't base my convictions on the strength of his affirmation, but I do find it quite encouraging, and I hope you do too. But, says somebody, if that is the case, why is it that the New Testament documents are constantly called into question? The Bible outsells every book in the world and continues to do so. The rise of the gospel in South America and in the Southern Hemisphere in general is significant and compelling. Men and women continue to give their lives because they are unprepared to deny the claims of Jesus of Nazareth. And men and women recognizing this peculiar authority which attaches to this book resist it like the plague. And behind that is the activity of the evil one who in Genesis 3 came as the serpent to Eve, and what was his question to her? Did God really say? Are you going to base your response, he says to Eve, on a word from God? Did God say this? And the evil one, from then until now, is behind every attempt to undermine, to countermand, to diminish confidence in the verifiability, the accuracy, and the compelling impact of the truth of God's word. And don't let anybody run you off in the coffee shop by telling you about the discrepancies that exist between the manuscripts. One person in 1,000 may even know where to find those manuscripts. And if they were to examine them, they would discover that no discrepancy between the manuscripts has to do with the central tenets of the person and work of Jesus. It may say there were three people there. This one says there were two people there. It may say someone was standing up. It may say somebody was sitting down. But the manuscripts do not disagree with one another. When they unfold the story of Jesus of Nazareth, Messiah, Son of God, suffering servant, risen Christ, returning King. And the reason that people do not want to turn to the Bible is because they are unbelievers. And unbelief is sin. And it is sin which clouds our vision and prevents us from believing the gospel. Now, I take time on that because I think it is absolutely fundamentally important. Because in the thoroughfare of life, in everyday interchange, if you tell somebody, for example, tomorrow, that you went to church and they said, and what were you studying? And said, well, we started to study the Gospel of Mark. And they said, well, why would you even waste your time on that? What are you going to tell them? You're going to tell them, in the Gospel, I discover that Jesus loves me. In fact, Jesus loves me, this I know, for the Bible tells me so. They said, well, isn't that a children's song? Yes, it is a children's song. But the reason I know is because the Bible tells me so. So this Bible better be a trustworthy, reliable document. Because if I am basing my life, my destiny, on who Jesus is and what he's done, and this is where I discover that, this is of fundamental importance. It's not a matter of marginal significance. That's why I take the time on this. Because it is in this book that we discover the wonder of God's love for us in Jesus. It is in this book that we discover our predicament without Jesus. So that's the first thing. Now we're at the second thing, and well, it's questionable whether we'll ever reach the third thing, so just relax. First of all, some general observations concerning the Gospels. All right? Secondly, what about Mark as the author of the gospel? What about Mark's gospel? Because if you read the gospel, you will discover that there's nothing in the text which identifies Mark as the author of Mark. So I actually wrote as my heading, number two, my heading was, who wrote Mark? Because it doesn't, you don't go to it and he says, hello, my name is Mark and I wrote this. It's not there. You don't have it in the way you have in some of the letters. So why is it that we believe, why is Mark's name appended to this, and has Mark's name always been appended to this particular gospel? Well, in actual fact, the answer to that is largely yes. The earliest documents of the church identify John Mark as the writer of this particular gospel. Every gospel, as we said, is based on eyewitness material, and the early writers and the church fathers identify Peter, the Apostle Peter, as the source for Mark's gospel. So that Mark has relied most heavily on Peter to provide him with the eyewitness details that have enabled Mark to write this gospel down for the church in his day. After Peter is martyred and gone, Mark remains and Mark writes this material down. Now, if that is accurate, and I want to turn you to just one place, if you turn to Acts and chapter 10, you turn to Acts chapter 10, and in the account of Peter at the house of Cornelius, we have an illustration of Peter's preaching. And from verse 36, and I can't read it all, but this will just get you started, and if you're diligent, then you can follow up on it. This is Peter preaching. He says, you know the message God sent to the people of Israel, telling the good news of peace through Jesus Christ, who is Lord of all. You know what has happened throughout Judea, beginning in Galilee, after the baptism that John preached, how God anointed Jesus of Nazareth with the Holy Spirit and power, and how he went around doing good and healing all who were under the power of the devil, because God was with him. We are witnesses of everything he did in the country of the Jews and in Jerusalem. And then he goes on to talk about his death and so on. Now, if you just look at that, and then you turn back over to the beginning of Mark's gospel, look at what you discover. You know the message, he says, you know what happened beginning in Galilee after the baptism that John preached. How does Mark start his gospel? He starts his gospel with the baptism of Jesus in the Jordan by John the Baptist. Now, that would make sense, wouldn't it? If Peter was his eyewitness and enabling him to write as he did. Now, You're saying to me, well, I take your word for it, but I don't know where to find it. Well, I'll tell you where to find it. You want to go to the sources, that's fine. You go and find the bishop from the second century, whose name was Papias, who was the bishop of Hierapolis. He wrote certain things down. Eusebius recorded them for us, and these are extant documents that can be found in libraries. Okay? Here, in a big, fat New Testament introduction, which most of you are not going to buy, and few of you who buy it will ever read it, we have a quote from the aforementioned bishop. This is in the second century. And this is what the bishop says. Mark, indeed, since he was the interpreter of Peter, wrote accurately, but not in order, the things either said or done by the Lord as much as he remembered. For he neither heard the Lord nor followed him. But afterwards, as I have said, heard and followed Peter, who fitted his discourses to the needs of his hearers. Mark, writing some things just as he remembered, erred in nothing. For he was careful of one thing, not to omit anything of the things he had heard, or to falsify anything in them. Okay. So here's the bishop in the church in the second century, and he is writing for the benefit of those who are under his custody, as these men and women are seeking to live for Jesus, as they're being buffeted and as they're being threatened, as all hell is let loose against them in persecution, and as they are turning to the gospel records themselves, and they're in need of affirmation, and they are in need of support, they're in need of encouragement, and their dear bishop writes to them and says, when you read the stuff that Mark wrote down for you, you can be sure that although it's not written chronologically, it's all put down there. There's nothing left out that should be in, and there's nothing in that should be out. Indeed, you can trust it in its entirety. And it has been written by this fellow called John Mark. In fact, Mark, if you like, is just what any intelligent Christian should want the earliest evangelist to have been. What do you want the person who writes the first gospel to be like? You want him to be an imaginative, creative character? Tempted to flights of fancy? You want him to be what Mark was. Not an inventor, not a creator, but a conscientious compiler of the information. Not somebody who's sitting around saying, you know, I think if I did this, or I wrote it in that way, or whatever it was. No, this is a slogger, if you like. This is somebody who said, now let me remember again. When Peter came out of there, and then he went there, he said, hang on a minute, I'll give you it in just a minute. And then he wrote it down. And under the direction of God the Spirit, you understand the dual authorship of Scripture. It is written, Mark's gospel is written by Mark. It is written by God. God breathes out through human instrumentation. And as Mark writes in this way, says the bishop, he does so not on the basis of invention, but on the basis of compilation. And if you think about it, he's only as good as his source. If he is not the source, he's only as good as his source. And what does his source say? When Peter, the source for Mark, writes to the believers in his day in 2 Peter 1. Do you remember what he says? We did not follow cleverly invented stories when we told you about the coming and power of Jesus. No, we were eyewitnesses of his majesty. We were there. We were present. We can verify what is written down. That is why we are writing to you as we are. And if you imagine Mark, as it were, in the shadow of Peter by this point in life, saying to himself, this is fantastic. I love this stuff. One day I think I'm going to write some of this stuff down. And if I ever write it down, I'm going to remember what Peter is saying here. No cleverly invented stories, no funny stuff. Eyewitnesses of his majesty. That's how I'll write it down. And every sensible, intelligent Christian recognizes that that is what we want in somebody who's giving us the first gospel. Now, let me set you a little exercise for the hours of the afternoon. or the hours of the week. And that is not to play Where's Waldo, but to play Where's Mark? Where's John Mark? And you can take your Bible, take the Acts of the Apostles, that's the best place to go, and say, now where do I find this character John Mark? And I'm just going to get you started and then we'll stop. He lived in Jerusalem in a big house. His house was so large that they could have a big prayer meeting in it on the occasion when Peter was put in jail. Remember when the angel comes and liberates him and Peter shows up at the house of someone? He comes knocking on the outside courtyard door and they've been having a big prayer time to say, get Peter out of jail. Peter comes out of jail. Then the lady says, it couldn't possibly be Peter out of jail. Which is just like most prayer times, isn't it? That was John Mark's house. It belonged to Mary. That was his mom. He lived there. It is distinctly possible, but a matter of conjecture, that you will find this same house as the location for the gathering of the Last Supper. Possible. And it is distinctly possible that Mark, as is true of certain artists, has painted a little bit of him, albeit a naked little bit of him, into his own gospel. What? He painted himself in naked? Yes. Because I think that the character who eludes arrest in Mark chapter 15, by allowing the people to grab his cloak, but not to grab his person, and runs off down the street, Starkers, is probably Mark himself. So you're starting to like him even more, aren't you? He has a cousin who's rich called Barnabas. He has a lot going for him. And with his cousin Barnabas, he goes off with one of Barnabas's buddies, a fellow called Paul, and they go off and they do missionary work. Go find that. Go find where it was. What city was it where he bails out on Paul and Barnabas and becomes the occasion of disagreement between Paul and Barnabas, so that after that, Barnabas goes off in another direction and Paul goes with Silas. It's all in here. And if you look, you will discover just where it is that we discover that all of this resolves. And Paul writes and he says, I want you to get Mark and bring him to me because he's so helpful to me in my ministry. Isn't it interesting the kind of people that God uses? You know, if you were thinking of somebody who's going to write the foundational gospel, who would you go for? Oh, somebody probably Ivy League at least. If not that, we go down a tier, we go to the University of Virginia. They have a good English department after all. Maybe somebody coming out of there. No, just this character. It's interesting that he would be the follower of Peter as well, isn't it? He who knew what it was to bail out in the face of the challenges of missionary work, probably had his greatest sense of empathy for this Peter who bailed out in the face of the challenges in the courtyard of the high priest. Now you see, God knows always exactly what he's doing as he picks up people and puts them in places of usefulness. But the underlying factor was not the peculiar capacity of John Mark, but the underlying factor was the fact that John Mark had encountered the stupendous claims of Jesus, had come to trust in Jesus. His life had been transformed by Jesus. And it was that which caused him to go out and say to people, I have met Jesus. He has changed my life. Would you like to meet Jesus? He will change your life too. And isn't that really all that this adventure is about? Ultimately, at its core, the scattering of this congregation

0: in the confirming aspects of archaeology and history and form criticism and documentation, still we do well to remind ourselves that alongside and beyond and underpinning all that which we read routinely is a vast and compelling compendium which reinforces that to which we give our childlike and often fearful affirmations. Help us then, O God, so to read the Bible and to meet Christ in it, that he might confront us with our need of him, and that we might trust ourselves unreservedly to him. And then help us so to move amongst our friends and neighbors and work associates and family members so as to tell them this wonderful good news. And may the grace of the Lord Jesus, that same Lord Jesus, and the love of God, our Father, and the fellowship of the Holy Spirit rest upon and remain with all who believe, today and forevermore. Amen.
1: 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We Will Be Changed offers insights into the description of the fruit of the Spirit found in Galatians chapter 5. 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That's the focus of Alistair's teaching in this short book. You'll learn important lessons like how to embrace the joy of your salvation, how God uses trials to grow our patience. 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I'm Bob Lapine. Thanks for listening. As we are finding out, the Bible is no ordinary book. Not only does it continue to outsell every other book in the world, tomorrow we'll find out why it's unlike any other book that's ever been written or ever will be written. The Bible teaching of Alistair Begg is furnished by Truth for Life, where the learning is for living.
2: How would you describe this season of your prayer life? I'm Angela. You're listening to Faith Radio. First of all, I want to acknowledge that prayer can feel awkward, maybe even complicated sometimes. And I think sometimes it's us complicating it. We think we need to sit in a certain position or say certain words when we pray. But remembering that prayer is a practice. It's not anything that we arrive at. It's something that we can continue to grow in. But prayer is important. It's how we commune. It's how we talk with God. It's how we hear from God. Coming up on Summit Life, they are diving into the subject of prayer. And, you know, you've probably been through seasons when it felt like maybe your prayers are just bouncing off the ceiling and hitting you in the head. But get ready for a perspective shift because prayer matters more than maybe you think. That's what J.D. Greer is talking about coming up next.

0: God didn't just say he loves you, he showed you. He sent his only son to die for us while we were still sinners, even when we didn't deserve it. His kind of love changes everything. It's a love that sacrifices, a love that never gives up. That's not ordinary love. That's the perfect love God has for you. Connecting Faith to Life, Faith Radio.
1: Lord, even in moments when I didn't see it, you were there. 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You have been so good to me. Thank you." 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
2: You know that person that bugs you? That person maybe you're tempted to hate? When was the last time you prayed for them? I mean, really interceded for their good. This is Susie Larson with another Grow and Go moment, helping you to discover and enjoy what God wants to do in and through you. In Luke's Gospel, chapter 6, verses 37 to 38, it says this: "Do not judge others, and you'll not be judged. Do not condemn others, or it'll come back against you. Forgive others, and you'll be forgiven. Give, and you'll receive. Your gift will return to you in full, pressed down, shaken together to make room for more." If you've ever been on the receiving end of someone's critical assessments, well, you know how painful it is. We live in a ready, shoot, aim culture, where people are quick to believe the worst, not the best. People are pronounced guilty, even if they're proven innocent. We must not get caught up in the groupthink so prevalent in our day. Jesus wants his followers to live and love in a totally different way. Though scripture calls us to rightly discern good from evil, right from wrong, and life from death, the word judge in this passage refers to our tendency to separate, pick apart, and put ourselves above another. Our opinions don't matter as much as we think they do. Unless we're directly involved and impacted by someone, we're best to hold our thoughts, suspend judgment, and pray about what we think we see. In this passage, I love how Jesus turned on a dime from judgment to generosity. When we're gracious, generous, and forgiving like our Savior, we will walk in a fullness that the world actually desperately needs right now. Pray earnestly for that person you're most tempted to judge. It'll bless God's heart, and it'll change your perspective. This is Susie Larson with another Grow and Go moment. For more resources, go to growandgotoday.com.
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7: So yes, I call him creator because that's what he is. I call him ruler because that's what he is. I call him savior because he saved me. I call him glorious. I call him holy. I call him wonderful. But there is nothing that thrills my heart like when I call him daddy. Because when I understand that, I don't need to be moved to pray. I don't need to be compelled to pray. My heart runs to the presence of the Father.

0: 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Greer. I'm your host, Molly Vinovich. Today, we're continuing our teaching series called Start, taking a fresh look at the foundations of our faith. And remember, if you missed any of the previous messages, you can get caught up anytime at jdgreer.com. But right now, we're diving back into a message about prayer. Now, if you're like most people, you've probably been through seasons when you felt like your prayers were just bouncing off the ceiling. Obviously, nobody's listening and it just feels like a waste of time. Well, get ready for a perspective shift. Here's Pastor JD continuing our message we began yesterday, a message he titled, Prayer to God, Your Sovereign Father.
1: We're going to look at the model prayer that Jesus gave. It's in Matthew 6. If you have a Bible, we'd invite you to open there. Matthew 6. There are so many things in this prayer we call the Lord's Prayer that we could focus on. We could preach 100 sermons on it probably. We're only going to look at the first two phrases, because in the first two phrases, Jesus reveals two attributes or character qualities of God that if you got these qualities, it would transform prayer from being something that you have to do to being something that you get to do. And they're in the first phrases of Matthew 6. But before we get to that, Jesus sets all this up by explaining to you the wrong way to pray, which is how most people who do pray, pray. Chapter 6, verse 5. When you pray, you must not be like the hypocrites. You see, they love to stand and pray in the synagogues and at the street corners that they may be seen by others. Truly, I say to you, they have already received their reward. Jesus is here describing a person who loves to pray a lot because he or she has figured out a way that prayer is a way that they can gain respect from other people. But when you pray, Jesus said, you should go into your room and shut the door and pray to your Father who is in secret. And your Father who sees in secret will reward you. Well, what's he going to reward you with? The Heavenly Father is the reward. His presence is the primary, ought to be the primary reward of your prayer. In secret. You see, it's not praying in front of other people, because a lot of people love to pray in front of other people because you just like, I love to use the phrases and I love to, you know, he's like, no, it's how much you pray when it's just you and God. And you don't use him for anything as much as you're just finding him beautiful. It's the joy of being in his presence. Is God useful to you or is he beautiful? Because Jesus said the way you can know how beautiful you find God is whether you love to pray. Verse 7, when you pray, do not heap up empty phrases as the Gentiles do. Read Gentiles as people who don't know God as Father. I'll get to that in a minute. But when they think that they'll be heard for their many words, do not be like them, for your Heavenly Father knows what you have need of before you even ask him. Here he's talking about people who think God's going to hear them because they pray long enough or shout loud enough or because they use some magical phrase that God just really likes to hear that loosens him up. The real problem, Jesus says, with this approach is the assumption among the Gentiles or people that don't know God is that God is naturally hostile toward us. And so these techniques in prayer are necessary to make him feel more disposed to us. These are the combination and the lock that unlocks his affection. But Jesus, the gospel that he is preaching is not that you will finally, if you are good enough, become somebody that God will approve of. The gospel is that Christ gives you his righteousness as a gift and you're accepted on his behalf, on his merits. You're adopted as a son in him. So that's why Jesus says in verse 8, your Father knows what you need of before you even ask him. So you should pray like this. Start with our Father. He's pointing to the closest possible relationship with God. The word Jesus uses literally means daddy. He says, when you pray, you come to him like a daddy. I think about my own kids. They don't have to change my heart toward them. They don't have to repeat phrases. They don't have to earn my affection. They have it, even when they haven't been perfect and even when they failed. You say, well, what about our sin? What about the places where we haven't lived up to what God wants us to live up to? The gospel is that God has adopted us into his family as sons and daughters on the basis of the finished work of Christ. I have been given in Jesus Christ's status as a son. From the very beginning, God revealed himself through the Bible as a father. So when Jesus taught us to pray, he taught us to pray, Daddy. Daddy. Would that not change how you pray? If you understand he's not a tyrant to appease, he is not a policeman to negotiate with, he is a father who cherishes you, who watches over you, who says he is so in touch with your life that he knows when even one hair falls from your head, a father who feels every pain before you feel it and as much as you feel it, if not more. Let me take you to a place where God talks about his fatherly relationship to his children. I love this passage, Isaiah 43. Now says, thus says the Lord, he who created you, O Jacob, he who formed you, O Israel, fear not. See, I've redeemed you. I've called you by your name individually. I called your name. You are mine. When you pass through the waters, I'm going to go with you into the rivers that won't overwhelm you. When you walk through fire, you will not be burned and the flame will not consume you. Why? Because I am walking with you every step of the way. I am right by your side and I'm feeling everything that you feel. When you go through the worst things on earth, I'm going through them with you and I'm feeling them with you. Isn't that what a father does? Then the father, when his child is in pain, isn't that father with the child, hurting with that child? Yeah, I think here of when Jesus was by the tomb of Lazarus. It's really a strange scene. Jesus by the tomb of Lazarus. Remember what he does? Shortest verse in the Bible. John 11:35. Jesus wept. My question is, why is he weeping? Doesn't he know that like in 10 minutes he's going to raise Lazarus from the dead? So why is he weeping now? I would have been like, hey, quit your crying. I'm going to fix it. Why is he standing by the tomb weeping if he knows he's about to resolve the situation? It's because that's what a father does. A father stands by his child in pain and weeps with them. He doesn't beat them up with theological answers. He just shoulders their pain and he cries with them. The reason he does that is because he is showing you that in your darkest hour, in your deepest moment, in your point of loneliness and brokenness, how would it change you if you understood that there was a God who stood right beside you in that hour, who wept with you, who felt the pain, who felt the rejection, who felt the sting, and literally wept with you in your hour of brokenness? He said, don't be afraid. I say, I'm with you. I'm the Lord your God, the Holy One of Israel, your Savior, because you are precious in my eyes and you were honored and I love you. I give men in return for you and peoples in exchange for your life. When something's precious to you, you're willing to give up stuff to get it back. He's using a metaphor there of a ransom. You know, I give up men for you. To put it in our terms, think of it like a professional coach who is willing to trade several players off his team to get this one other player. In fact, I know of at least one NBA coach who traded his entire starting lineup for one guy. How valuable is that one guy when you give up your five men, your starting lineup, to get that one guy? How valuable, Isaiah is asking, are you and I to God when we think that he gave up not men, but he gave up himself for us? You see, he is pointing us not to giving up men. He's pointing us beyond that to when he gave himself up. And he says, you understand that what I'm going to do is I'm going to be tortured on a cross for you. I'm going to have my flesh ripped open by a cat of nine tails so that I'm going to be disemboweled in front of people and I'm going to have nails in my hands and feet and a crown of thorns in my head and they're going to spit in my face and they're going to mock me and they're going to humiliate me and I'm going to go through it with joy because I'm possessing you. I'm going to be rejected. I'm going to give it all up for you because I love you because you are precious to me. See, when something is precious to you, you can tell how precious it is by how much you're willing to give up to get that one thing, right? I mean, there are not many things in my life that I give up everything else in my life to obtain. But I can tell you if one of my kids were in danger and I had to give up the rest of my life to save that one kid, I would do it because they're precious to me. And what Isaiah is saying, the Heavenly Father looked at you and said, you are precious to me and I will give it all up for you. No wonder the Apostle John says, behold, what manner of love the Father has given to us that we should be called the sons and the daughters of God. I don't want to be sacrilegious here. And I even debated whether or not to use this, but I think here of Liam Neeson. Remember the movie Taken? You seen it? The basic gist is Liam's daughter gets kidnapped. By the way, this is the plot for Taken 1, Taken 2, and will be the plot for Taken 3, just so you know. But there's that scene in the first one where he's on the phone with the people who kidnapped his daughter. You remember this? I worked all week long on my Liam Neeson accent. And the answer is nope, I am not doing it right now. I don't know who you are. I don't know what you want. If you're looking for a ransom, I can tell you that I don't have any money. But what I do have is a very particular set of skills, skills I have acquired over a very long career, skills that make me a nightmare for people like you. If you let my daughter go now, that will be the end of it. I will not look for you. I will not pursue you. But if you don't, I will look for you. I will find you and I will kill you. I'm sitting in the movie theater and I'm watching that and I'm thinking about God and I'm like, that's my dad. And everybody looks around. I'm like, no, I mean, like not literally my dad, but that's like God. And Liam Neeson is not my God, but he's like God because that's what my Heavenly Father said about me. I'll go anywhere. I'll give up anything because I'm going to get you back. So he says, fear not, I am with you. I will bring my sons from afar and I'll go to the ends of the earth to get my daughter back. This is the God that you pray to. This is the God that you say, my daddy. So yes, I call him creator because that's what he is. I call him ruler because that's what he is. I call him savior because he saved me. I call him glorious. I call him holy. I call him wonderful, but there is nothing that thrills my heart like when I call him daddy. Because when I understand that, I don't need to be moved to pray. I don't need to be compelled to pray. My heart runs to the presence of the Father. When I have a need, when I'm hurting, where else would I go than into the presence of that one whom I call daddy? And when you get that, I don't need to stand up here and yell at you about it. I don't need to teach you to discipline yourself. You're just going to do it naturally because you're going to start to say with the hymn writer, what a friend we have in Jesus. All our sins and griefs to bear. What a privilege to carry everything to God in prayer. If you get the fatherhood of God, prayer becomes something you don't have to do. It becomes something you want to do and get to do.
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1: Jesus points to a second attribute that teaches us to pray, and that is his sovereignty. His sovereignty. You see it there in the second phrase in verse 10. Your kingdom come, your will be done on earth as it is in heaven. You see, heaven or God has a will, and prayer is asking God to accomplish that will on earth. In prayer, you are supposed to discern what God in heaven wants and then ask for it. You want a really tight definition of prayer? That's it. You discern what God in heaven wants and then you ask for it. Now, a lot of people struggle to pray because they figure, well, if God has a will, and God knows everything, and God didn't really change his mind, what good is prayer? Is prayer actually changing anything? And just so we're clear, I read the same Bible you do. It is true, God does know everything. In fact, there's lots of verses I could share with you, but probably the clearest one, Isaiah 46:10. I make known the end from the beginning. In other words, from the very beginning, I already knew the end. There's nothing that surprises me. There's nothing, I didn't see that one coming. From ancient times, I make known what is still to come. I say my purpose will stand, and I will do all that I please. My eternal purposes will be accomplished. There is not a thing in my heart that I have planned on doing that I'm not going to do. Numbers 23:19, Moses said, God's not a man that he would change his mind. God doesn't learn new information that changes the scenario. God knew it all from the beginning. So God's not a man that he changes his mind. So what good is prayer, you ask? What good is asking God to do things? Let me answer that question with a story. In Exodus 32, Moses is pleading with God to not destroy the children of Israel. You see, here's the story. Here's what happened. Moses had gone up into Mount Sinai to get the Ten Commandments. He's gone for a little bit longer than the children of Israel thought he should have been gone. So because Moses, who was like their parent, is away, they throw a party. They make a gold statue. They drink. They get drunk. They dance around the statue and have sex with each other. This is a frat party in the Bible. It's called Franklin Street. That's what's, over Exodus 32 in my Bible. All right. So God says to Moses, Exodus 32:7, get off this mountain, go down. Watch this. For your people. Whose people? Your people, Moses, whom you brought up out of the land of Egypt, Moses. Your people corrupted themselves. Let me alone that my wrath may burn hot against them and I may consume them. And Moses, I will make of you a great nation. Verse 11. But Moses implored the Lord his God and said, O Lord, why does your wrath burn hot against your people? Whom you have brought up out of the land of Egypt. Who brought him up? Moses or God? There seems to be a little argument going on here. You brought him up, God, with great power and with a mighty hand. Why would the Egyptians say with evil intent that he bring him out just to kill him in the mountains? God, turn from your burning anger. That's an imperative. And that's a bold statement they made to God. And relent. By the way, the actual Hebrew word there means repent. You relent from this disaster against your people. Remember Abraham, Isaac, and Israel, your servants, to whom you swore by your own self. And you said to them, God, I didn't say it, you said it. I will multiply your offspring like the stars of heaven, and all this land that I promised, I'll give to your offspring, and they will inherit it forever. Verse 14, and the Lord relented. Again, the translation literally says repented from the disaster that he had spoken of bringing on his people. This has got to be one of the hardest passages to understand, is it not? Moses' persuasion leads God to repent. God changed his mind. Did Moses point out something to God that God had forgotten? Had God had a bad day? Did he not get a good night's sleep? Had he not done his quiet time that morning? Well, what's going on here? What about all that I know the end from the beginning, I'm the Lord, I change not stuff? You want to know the irony? The irony is that, think about this, God's the one who told Moses to go down. Moses had no idea this was going on. God and Moses are there, and God says, Moses, go down. Watch this. God puts Moses in a place so that he would see the problem, perceive God's anger, remember the promise, and petition God to change. And is it not ironic that the very thing that Moses uses to change God's mind is God's own promise? Moses said, God, this is what you said. You can't go back on it. My friend David Platt says that it is true that the purposes of God are unchanging, but it is also true that the plan of God from our perspective is unfolding. And we know that God puts us in places to claim his unchanging promises so that we can change the destiny of situations, because God has hardwired the universe to run on prayer. So my friend David says, when we pray, we take our God-given place and use our God-ordained privilege to participate with him in the accomplishment of his purposes on the planet. So I want you to think long and deeply about this. Just like Moses, you and I are sovereignly put into places by the design of God to claim the promises of God on behalf of other people. Just like Moses, he sends you down into a situation. He puts you into that family. He puts you into that dorm room. He puts you into that community. He puts you into that workplace. He puts you in that dysfunctional circle that you're in. He puts you there and said, I put you there to see the situation, to perceive my promise, and then believe me on behalf of it and thereby release my healing into this situation. Is that not empowering? You are where you are by the design of God to call forth the promises of God. You're there because God intended for you to be there to ask him to release his power. So that's why we pray. When we pray, we say, Lord, your kingdom come, your will be done on earth like I perceive it to be desired in heaven. We perceive what God wants, just like Moses did, and we ask. And where do we learn what heaven wants? Where do you learn what heaven wants? Just like Moses, you learn it from God's word. You see, there are 3,000 promises of God in Scripture. 3,000. That's why I've told you, don't just read your way through Scripture, pray your way through it. The Bible's not a collection of facts about God he wants you to learn. The Bible's a book of promises he wants you to believe. Because the prayers that are most effective before the throne of God are the ones that start in the word of God, which is why I want to know the Bible, not so I can beat somebody else at Bible trivia. I want to know it because I don't want there to be one of those 3,000 promises that I don't believe and release in the place that God has given me to live and serve. So as a father, I say, God, you sent me down into this family. So Proverbs 20, verse 7, the children of the righteous will be blessed like their father. God, I believe you said that, and I believe you are going to bless my children with the blessing you've given to me, which is to know you and to love you. God, I'm believing that promise for my four kids. 2 Peter 3, 9, the Lord is not willing that any should perish, but that all should come to repentance. God, I want that to be true in Raleigh, Durham. So God, I'm going to believe and ask that you'll save a lot of people in our community because that's what you promised. Psalm 2, 8, ask of me and I will give you the nations as your inheritance. You want to know why our church has a vision of planting 1,000 churches? It's not because we're ambitious and we want to do a franchise. It's because we believe Psalm 2, 8. And we say, God, why don't you do it through us? Why don't you do it through us? If this is who you are and this is why we're here, maybe you put us here just so you could ask. We could ask that. I've told you before that one of the saddest verses in all the New Testament to me is Matthew 13, 58. Many mighty works Jesus did not do in Nazareth because of their unbelief. Jesus was there. The miracle worker was there. He wanted to do something, but he didn't do anything because there was nobody there to believe him. And I read that and I say, God, let that not be true of my family. Let that not be true of my church. Let that not be true of our community. Let that not be true of my generation. That many mighty works Jesus wanted to do, but there was just nobody there to stand there in the place that Moses stood and said, God, I'm sovereignly placed here to believe you and release your promise into this situation. Do not get all messed up in the sovereignty of God. You think about that stuff long enough, it's gonna explode your mind. Think about the promises of God. In fact, I've told you before, this is the way I always think about it. Does God know the day that you die, you're going to die? Yes, he does. According to Psalm 139, he already knows. Has he appointed that day? Yes, he has. Can anything you do change that? Nope. All right. Then why do you wear your seatbelt? Why do you not text when you drive? Why do you not grab hold of electric currents? Why do you eat? To live. What happens if you don't eat? You die. If you don't eat and then you die, is that the day that God has preordained for you to die? Quit asking stupid questions and just eat. Right? Because eating is the preordained way that God has determined for living. Prayer is the preordained way that God has appointed for the execution of his will and his power on earth. So quit asking stupid questions and just pray. Because prayer is the means, the conduit by which God releases his power into your life, your family, your community. So rise up and pray.
0: God is our Father becomes where we want to go when we have hurts or needs. Our prayers become less about duty and more of a privilege. 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Greer. 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So Pastor JD, we often talk about taking people deep and wide here on the program. Tell us, what does that mean for the person listening right now?
2: Well, deep refers to it going deeper into you.
0: Yes.
2: Deep means the gospel isn't just something that you agree with your head. It's something that has changed you.
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2: It's changed how you think about your identity, your hope, your habits, your relationships. 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
5: Judgment was coming. 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
6: This is Hope with God. I'm Andrew Palau. In the Bible, Deborah was a powerful woman appointed by God. She was appointed to be a leader and a judge over Israel. She faced dangerous enemies and uncertain times, yet she stood strong. Why? Because she trusted God. Through her courage, her voice, through her obedience, God brought hope and victory to his people. God often calls ordinary people to do extraordinary things. Your voice, your life, it matters. And the same God who gave Deborah courage wants to meet with you today and give you courage. He wants to walk with you through it all and guide your life and show you that he does care. Do you want to get to know him and discover his plans for your life? You can begin this way. Say, God, I want to know you. Reveal yourself to me. Show me your love and guide me in the right path, and I will follow you and serve you. Amen. Always remember, there is hope with God.
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12: And so in a sense, what is this most startling passage, what it's doing is sandwiching its accounts between two idyllic renditions of early church life. Believers all have one heart and mind. The apostles performed many miraculous signs of wonder. Many were added to the number. Then sandwiched in between is this most startling account. And thereby, it's telling us, in a sense, that you can't have one without the other.
13: Welcome to The God-Centered Life with Josh Moody. We're glad you're joining us today as we continue to make our way through the book of Acts. The series is called The God-Centered Church. Today's study, No Church Unity Without Church Discipline. We'll start at verse 32 of chapter 4 and go all the way to chapter 5, verse 16. Josh Moody is senior pastor of College Church located in Wheaton, Illinois. We're enjoying a series of messages out of the archives going back to the East Coast from his previous church assignment. Josh, we're taking a look at this rather non-marketing friendly story that Luke pops in about Ananias and Sapphira. Why do you think Luke included this in the early church records?
14: I think that we have to face up to that and look at it and consider it. We'll be doing that today. One of the reasons is, of course, because it happened, and Luke is an honest recorder of events, but it also is fundamentally teaching us that having moral integrity is essential for church unity and for church health.
13: And church happiness, I think, which is the interesting thing. You're going to start making a case for a thriving church having to have this kind of interaction.
14: Yeah, you can't sort of sweep everything under the carpet.
13: Yeah. All right, let's take a look. We'll start at verse 32 of Acts 4. Here's Josh.
12: So friends, let's look then at the Bible together. Acts chapter 4, beginning at verse 32. All the believers were one in heart and mind. No one claimed that any of his possessions was his own, but they shared everything they had. With great power, the apostles continued to testify to the resurrection of the Lord Jesus, and much grace was upon them all. There were no needy persons among them, for from time to time, those who owned lands or houses sold them, brought the money from the sales, and put it at the apostles' feet, and it was distributed to anyone as he had need. Joseph, a Levite from Cyprus, whom the apostles called Barnabas, which means son of encouragement, sold a field he owned and brought the money and put it at the apostles' feet. Now a man named Ananias, together with his wife Sapphira, also sold a piece of property. With his wife's full knowledge, he kept back part of the money for himself, but brought the rest and put it at the apostles' feet. Then Peter said, Ananias, how is it that Satan has so filled your heart that you have lied to the Holy Spirit and have kept for yourself some of the money you received for the land? Didn't it belong to you before it was sold? And after it sold, wasn't the money at your disposal? What made you think of doing such a thing? You have not lied to men, but to God. When Ananias heard this, he fell down and died, and great fear seized all who heard what had happened. Then the young men came forward, wrapped up his body, and carried him out and buried him. About 3 hours later, his wife came in, not knowing what had happened. Peter asked her, tell me, is this the price you and Ananias got for the land? Yes, she said, that is the price. Peter said to her, how could you agree to test the Spirit of the Lord? Look, the feet of the men who buried your husband are at the door, and they will carry you out also. At that moment, she fell down at his feet and died. Then the young men came in, and finding her dead, carried her out and buried her beside her husband. Great fear seized the whole church and all who heard about these events. In Colorado Springs, the 14,000-member New Life Church is still trying to recover. Its founding pastor, Ted Haggard, confessed a few months ago to leading a life of immorality covertly and was promptly removed from the pastorate and has undergone reportedly intensive biblical counseling. Apparently, the leaders of New Life Church, they're planning a Day of Hope Sunday to try and kind of draw a line under the event and point towards the hope-filled future for which the church they trust has. I don't know how quite you can put a figure on it, but I think it was Billy Graham himself who said that he thought that the devil seems to get something like 95% of God's best servants through sexual immorality. Not that 95% of God's best servants fall, you understand, but Of those who do, 95% seem to go that way, he estimated. Stuff doesn't just happen in evangelical churches, of course. The Roman Catholic Church in New England has had more than its fair share of controversies recently, and some have felt that in that case appeared to cover up rather than deal with the matter publicly at once, as perhaps they should have done appropriately. Stuff even happened in the New Testament church. Now, the fact that Luke records this incident of Ananias and Sapphira is very remarkable when you think about it. Any scholars out there who doubt the accuracy of Luke's historical account must be brought up short by this record that he includes voluntarily. Who but someone who is simply fairly recording what took place would write about this event? I mean, how's this event going to help market whatever Luke might be trying to sell? And so it is very remarkable in that sense. But it's more than mere facts which make this story fascinating. Its importance lies not just in the record itself, but what it says about how to maintain a healthy church life. For stuff does happen, and what then? Do you cover it up? Do you pretend it did not? How, as a church, do you deal with it? Now, this really has great contemporary importance, I trust we will see as we move on. For if there is one charge being leveled against the Bible-believing church these days, it is the charge, is it not, of moral hypocrisy. What about the Crusades? They have long asked and still do ask. But now they ask about another war, or about certain well-known figures like Haggard who say one thing and practice another. How am I? People reasonably wonder, and perhaps there are some here this morning who wonder this. Perhaps so. How am I expected to put my faith in something that doesn't appear to work or even be very ethically appealing? Of course, then, on the other hand, you also come across many folk like this who look at what we've got, we Christians, the community, the friendships, the clear love and camaraderie, and the just plain old big family that we are. They look at that and they want it, don't they? They want to be a part of it. They want to find it in this lonely, individualistic society in which we all live, like polarized atoms rather than as a community. And so, in a sense, what is this most startling passage, what it's doing, is sandwiching its accounts between two idyllic renditions of early church life. Believers all have one in heart and mind. The apostles performed many miraculous signs of wonder. Many were added to the number. Then sandwiched in between is this most startling account. And thereby, it's telling us, in a sense, that you can't have one without the other. You see, we've been looking at what it means to be a God-centered church as we're making our way through these early chapters of Acts and seeing the power of the promised Spirit poured out by the risen Jesus. And it's incredibly exciting. All that amazing work of the risen Lord as he pours out his Spirit on his church. This unity, the preaching of the apostles in power and in love and the formation of the Spirit-filled church. And it's all amazing. And now we come to some stuff. And what it's saying is that to experience authentic Christian community, you need risk real God-centered relationships. And so as we look at that together, let's ask those two questions of the text. What is authentic Christian community like? And then what are real God-centered relationships like? So first, what is authentic Christian community like?
13: How would you answer that question? What image comes to mind in your mind when you hear authentic Christian community? Josh is going to explore what this Acts passage has to say about that in just a moment as we continue our study in a series called The God-Centered Church, presented by Senior Pastor Josh Moody of College Church, located in Wheaton, Illinois. Back into that study now. Here's Josh.
12: I remember one guy telling me how hard he found it to get involved with the Christian group on campus because he just couldn't imagine holding hands with a bunch of other guys singing Bind Us Together, Lord, Ad Infinitum, if you remember that song. He just couldn't imagine doing it, you know. He's a believer. It just freaked him out. He was a military guy, and it just didn't fit somehow, you know. Give him a foxhole and he'd be all right, okay. But it's not that. You think of the Crusades. Well, You know, medieval Europe, just historically, it's fair to say, was never really converted institutionally, properly, completely. I mean, you read the accounts of how people, you know, quote unquote, became Christians. And what you read about mass conversions at the point of a sword. Well, that's not real born again conversion, is it exactly? And so it's no wonder that we had things like the Crusades. It's no wonder that so-called Christendom behaved in a very un-Christian way, because it wasn't really Christian. And if you think that's all a bit too much to swallow and a sort of special pleading from the pulpit, just look at the idyllic accounts of the authentic Christian community here in front of us. Verse 32 to verse 37. You know, look down there and see if you notice anything about war or power politics or bishops wearing dresses. Or anything of that nature. Kings and castles and Christendom. It isn't there. It's not there. It ain't there. Oh, look at the other account, chapter 5, verse 12 to verse 16. And see if you notice anything about people getting converted by the point of the sword. Compare all that to the first Christian emperor, so-called, of the Roman Empire, Constantine, who gave birth to this whole church-state union of Christendom. His great dream that allowed that to happen, when he saw a cross in the sky and heard, "By this sign ye shall conquer." And ask yourself, what on earth that has to do with "there were no needy persons among them," verse 33. Or, "all the believers were one in heart and mind," verse 32. And perhaps most of all, verse 16, "and all of them were healed." And I think you answer fairly enough, absolutely nothing. So what is authentic Christian community then? Well, the authentic Christian church follows the New Testament model, not fashion or tradition. Now, churches tend to go wrong when they ape or imitate fashion and try to be more trendy, stealing ideas from the contemporary fashion so that they can put a Christian rock song to the tune of the latest smash hit on iTunes, substituting the word Jesus for baby. Or when they get stuck in the past, and the past has many different flavors depending on what your particular tradition may or may not be, it's stuck there, and do not let that tradition which they inherit be self-consciously challenged by the teaching of the Bible. Which is why gathering around and hearing what the Bible says is so important. Otherwise, very quickly, you or I, all of us, the church would go off the rails and into the deep end, as it were. We need to constantly be challenged, brought back to what Scripture teaches. And so what we have here, and these are two accounts of the Christian ideal of authentic community, are the four elements and one resulting effect, which we looked at in the other model account of the early church in chapter 2, and it's explained again here and exemplified in some different ways, but it's the same thing. It's the same pattern, just fleshed out slightly differently. These four elements of devotion are Bible teaching, loving fellowship, biblical sacraments or ordinances, and awe-filled, God-centered, not human-centered worship. And the one resulting effect is dynamic, positive, evangelistic outreach. And these two accounts here we have just flesh out those principles of devotion for the healthy church again. So look down at 32 to 37. You'll see there that we have underlined the Bible teaching and the loving fellowship. Now, the loving fellowship here was practical, wasn't it? They actually shared their possessions. They were very generous for the cause of the gospel. The loving fellowship was biblical. Verse 34 there, what it says, the first part of it, "there were no needy persons among them," is really a direct quote from Deuteronomy 15, verse 4 in the Old Testament, which teaches that there should be no needy persons among the believing community. And that never really happened in the Old Testament, but here at now, at last, it's fulfilled. This is what God has been about. This is the community he's been looking for. It's biblical, not a commune. It's not communism here, as many people have misinterpreted it, a kind of Christian communism. No, the giving was from time to time, right? And I'm told that phrase catches the sense of the iterative force of the imperfect, the sense of a continued action. And according to Peter, the property and money that Ananias had was theirs before they sold it, and theirs again after they sold it. So this was voluntary giving. It's not mandated. It's not a commune. but a biblical community. The loving fellowship was practical, it was biblical, but it was radical. I mean, you can't get around it. Look at Barnabas. Barnabas acts as a special encouragement by his action of selling a field for the progress of the gospel. That's radical, isn't it? There's this loving fellowship here, one of the elements of devotion. And there's also Bible teaching with great power, verse 33, and giving much grace. And so 32 to 37 underlines those two elements. And then 12 to 16 of chapter 5, if you look down there, underlines the awe-filled worship, not just going through the motions, but all of us really open to what God is going to do when we meet together, as they did in Solomon's colonnade. The awe-filled worship and the dynamic positive outreach. This authentic community was constantly being added to. Actually, there's a wonderful combination here. Did you pick it up? There's a combination of awe attached to them and yet outreach. No one else, 13, dare join them. It's like, what's going on there? And yet, at the same time, nevertheless, more and more men and women believed in the Lord and were added to their number. And so there's this combination that is going on. There's this alarm, and yet it's so authentic. It's so on the edge. There's also an appeal. When someone puts their faith in Christ, then they join. As someone put it, on the one hand, an awestruck reserve. On the other, great missionary success. The pattern of biblical church growth, not dumbed down, but exalting the Lord in an authentic way so people can be appealed to from that standpoint. I'm not much of a cook, as my wife will testify, but I know a good pizza when I eat one. New Haven is the town of pizza, isn't it? There's more pizza places here than people. We invented pizza, or at least that's what Pepe says. Apparently, New Haven also invented the hamburger, according to Louis. Is it Louis or Louis Lunch? Where you must not order with ketchup, by the way. If you ever go there, don't do that. I've also been told that New Haven invented the Frisbee. Have you heard that one? Because there was a place that sold pizza comes up again, called Frisbee, and the Yale students used to eat the pizza and then chuck around the Frisbee pie dishes. I'm not sure about that one, but I pass it along. I don't know what I'm sure about any of them, actually, but there you go. But I do know when I eat something that I actually like. Imagine being handed a kind of genetically modified, tasteless soup and compare that with a culinary feast being cooked by an expert chef. And you see, too many of our churches have been, as it were, genetically modified over time. From the genotypical paradigm and taking on a phenotypical form that is barely recognizable to the original. And what we want to do is to sort of wean ourselves off all that genetically modified food starch and get back on the all natural ingredients expertly cooked by a divine chef. This church is worth it. It's not all that fake stuff. It's the New Testament model. You know, I talk to people sometimes and they say to me, oh, I'm not going to come to church. I got burnt by a church. And so I'm never going to come back. How rational is that? There's a fake diamond, so I'm never going to buy a diamond ring for my wife. There are fake diamonds out there. I'm never going to touch a real diamond. No way. Is that rational? In fact, the only reason fake diamonds exist at all is because it's profitable to make them, because people want the real diamonds, because there are real diamonds. Or who looks at the divorce rate and says, oh, well, that means love doesn't exist? No, of course not. It means that love does exist and we're desperate for it. So let's get our marriages back on track and all that kind of thing. Or who gets food poisoning and says, that's it, I'm done. No more food for me. I'm never going back. Right? No. How rational is that? Got burned by a church once, never going back. Got food poisoning. Never going to eat again. Don't go around expecting perfection. Nobody's perfect. I'm not. You're not. None of us are. You know, as the all saw has it, if you find a perfect church, don't join it. You're only spoil it, you know, right? And so there are spots and blemishes in New Testament churches. You just have to read the New Testament for that. Almost all the letters were written to sort out some problem or other. Don't expect perfection, but do stop dining on genetically modified pap. And do taste and see if the Lord is good. but it's about Jesus and his body that we experience together. It sounds great, you may say. Where do I get it? How do I foster that? Well, to experience authentic Christian community, you need to foster real God-centered relationships. And so, second question, what are real God-centered relationships like? And of course, the answer, we all want relationships of one kind or another, which are real and true, but real God-centered relationships, what are they like? And of course, the answer is that they center on God. You know, you're not going to get Christian community if you don't get Christ. The reason why Christians love each other, the reason why we feed the poor and clothe the homeless, the reason why we reach out and reach down and reach up to all and sundry, being no respecter of persons, as the King James would put it, not watching out for the guy with, you know,

0: Sunday morning. And I don't think I've ever felt more gutted in my life. Brothers and sisters, there should be, in God's ideal, no such thing as a black church and no such thing as a white church. Where does that come from? Not from Scripture. Now, there may be historical reasons, but Jesus came to abolish the dividing wall. There should only be a Jesus church. There may be personal reasons. There may be stylistic reasons whereby ways of doing church have just grown up which are different. And I understand all that. But when I hear a story, say, of a deacon of a church in somewhere or other, nameless, let it be, who deliberately turns off the power to the church gym when he notices that a few people of different races have started to come to play ball with the church kids, I have to stand up and say that it should not be. That is hypocrisy. For what do I have that God did not give me of whatever race I come from? And who am I to stand in the way of anyone else attending on the merest furthest rim of the means of grace? What right do I have to do that? None. Perhaps now you can see why the sin of Ananias and Sapphira is so serious. Because for all its association with money and fields, it was really, according to Peter, the sin of hypocrisy. It says, didn't it belong to you before it was sold? After it was sold, wasn't the money at your disposal? What made you think of doing such a thing? He says, you have not lied to men, but to God.
1: That's Josh Moody, and this is The God-Centered Life. Powerful rap for today. Ananias and Sapphira, not really about money, but more about lying to God. And your challenge over what the church looks like racially on Sunday morning, that's something worth pursuing as well. Thank you for those challenges. Well, Johnny Erickson Tada says, this is a stellar little book. If you desire to approach your Bible as God wants you to, read this and be renewed. Andrew Wilson, he's from King's Church in London. He says, this is a great book to help you get the best out of the great book. They're referring to Matt Smethurst's book called Before You Open Your Bible, 9 Heart Postures for Approaching God's Word. 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
0: For there are people out there, there are people here today who are looking for the real deal. 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They're looking for this real Jesus experience. And where is it? They're looking for people who actually follow Him, the Master.
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1: Don't be deceived. Hi, I'm Chuck Bentley with My Money Life from Crown. Joshua chapter 7 reveals the destructive nature of greed and disobedience. After the victory at Jericho, God instructed Israel not to take any of the devoted things for themselves. But Achan saw a beautiful robe, silver and gold. He coveted them, took them, and hid them beneath his tent. However, his disobedience was costly and didn't remain secret for long. Achan's action affected the entire nation. 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Greed and coveting not only damage our wallets, but they also destroy our ability to faithfully steward what God has entrusted to our care. 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
5: Now, we've been looking at the process of spiritual development that Paul mentioned in Ephesians 4, verses 22 through 24. And then we're going to begin to look at the passage immediately following that. You were taught with regard to your former way of life to put off your old self, which is being corrupted by its deceitful desires, to be made new in the attitude of your minds, and to put on the new self created to be like God in true righteousness and holiness. In verse 25, the verse right after that, those three verses we just referred to, he begins to lay out for us what I see as seven of the practical ways that we should put on the new self. There are many throughout the Bible, but in this immediate passage, he calls our attention to seven practical ways that we are to put on the new self. I don't have time today to get into more than two at the most. I hope to get to the second one, but let's start with the first of the seven ways Paul mentions here in Ephesians 4. Look at verse 25. Look at what he says. Putting away lying, let each one of you speak truth with his neighbor, for we are members of one another. Wait, Paul, wait. You're talking to the saints. You're talking to folk who are saved. Some of them say they're saved, sanctified, have the blessed Holy Spirit. Why are you talking about lying to the saints? Glad you asked. You know why he's talking about lying to the saints? Because the saints can lie until they put on the new self of telling the truth. Here's the first of the 7 points I'll be making as we explore the rest of the chapter. Here's the way I worded this first point. When you speak, tell the truth. The first of 7 points. I'll only get to at the most two in this message. When you speak, tell the truth. It's the first thing Paul is challenging us to do. If we are going to walk in the holiness and righteousness that God has ordained for our lives, we must decide that when we speak, we will tell the truth. Now, you need to get this really, really clear. The fact that you got saved didn't immediately and permanently deliver you from lying. Let's just be practical. No future in frontin'. I say it all the time. No need to act on, you know, people used to always testify, you know, I've heard those kind of testimonies. When I got saved, I was an immediate change. Every now and then people are blessed with some immediate changes. I've heard of testimonies. I stopped drinking the moment I got saved. Never took another sip. I stopped smoking as soon as I got saved. I stopped this and stopped that. Wonderful. If that was your experience, praise God. But for some other folk, they got saved, but it didn't show up in their lifestyle immediately. I know I'm telling the truth. I'm saying my own amen. Joe not here anyway physically to help me, so I'm pushing myself. Preach, doc. I'm saying that inside. Preach, doc, just like I'm in a Black Baptist church, and I'm going to get on through this by myself. Just because you got saved doesn't mean you automatically and permanently stop doing some things that God doesn't want you to do. You must learn to put on the new self. So when you speak, Paul says, tell the truth. In other words, quit lying. Saints, we're being called to quit lying. Why? Because truth matters in the kingdom of God. Might not matter in this world. Lying is commonplace in this world. But in the kingdom, even though we're in this world, we are not to be of this world. In the kingdom, we are called to be truth tellers. John 1:17, the law was given through Moses, but what? Grace and truth came through Jesus Christ. The law came through Moses, but when Jesus showed up, he brought us grace and truth. God is a God of truth. Truth matters in heaven. Truth matters in the kingdom of God. Truth is part of the currency of the kingdom. And we are being called up when we come to faith in Jesus Christ. So, saints, we just got to deal with some stuff. We just got to look at our lives and let the Holy Spirit help us do self-examination so that we can become the people God has destined us to be. That's the whole point. You got saved to start the journey of becoming who God wanted you to be. And so you and I are called to walk with the Lord who brought us grace. Thank God for his grace. But he also calls us to be people of truth. Back in 1991, I remember a book that came out back then. The authors were James Patterson and Peter Kim. The book is entitled, The Day America Told the Truth. It was the result of a huge national survey on private morality. And what they did was they surveyed many, many Americans, and they guaranteed them absolute anonymity. Nobody would know that you participated in the survey, or if they knew you were in the survey, they certainly didn't know what you shared. And they had a way of guaranteeing people that so that they would be free to tell the truth, the whole truth, nothing but the truth. And I got that book. I, like so many other people, I was just floored by the results. They made confessions about things like their sex lives, crime, punishment, rape. And I remember one section of the survey that the results were published in the book spoke to what people were willing to do to get $10 million. And they had a series of questions. Would you do blank for $10 million? I remember one of the things was, would you kill a stranger for $10 million? And so the book just has shocking percentages of people who just talked about their own personal confessions, their own lifestyle and the vices and sins and hideous things in some cases that people admitted to once they knew it wouldn't get out. There were people who just would do extraordinarily evil things, especially when it came to money. And so this shocking book gave me a statistic that's why I thought of it when I was crafting this message, because in the book, they said 91% of the Americans surveyed admitted that they lie regularly. 91%, more than 9 out of 10 people admitted when surveyed with anonymity that they lie on a regular basis. Now, say, well, Pastor, well, that, you know, everybody can fill out a survey, but how many people in America call themselves Christians? So if you just go with those percentages alone, X number percentage, whatever percentage you use, you think is what Americans think that they are when it comes to religion. If that's true in the overall society, you can safely assume that was true in the survey, which means of the 50, 60, 70, whoever, whatever percent you think Christians are in America, that means they are among the 91% of regular liars. So, saints, we're on the word. You're looking at the Bible. I didn't write this. You wrote. You see it. It's in your Bible, too. God says through the Apostle Paul, quit lying. Tell the truth. You're called to righteousness, true holiness. You're called to be like your Father. You are called to walk in the truth of Jesus Christ, which means embracing newness. I got to embrace being a truth teller. I got to embrace telling the truth because that is what honors God. Just because I'm saved doesn't mean I automatically tell the truth. So I've got to put off the old lying. You know, some of us were lying. We were lying as soon as we could talk. We were lying. You know it's true because we're born in sin, shaping in iniquity. You've heard me over the years. You who have listened for years, you've heard my classic example. Babies learn how to lie pretty quickly, pretty easily. And they, you know, did you eat the cookies? Because you know you weren't supposed to eat cookies till after dinner. And I left the room or whatever and came back and you see the child. And first, you know, they lied because it's in their face. Before they start talking, it's in their face. You know something wrong. And you say, did you eat a cookie? Uh-uh. And once they have a pretty good vocabulary, they learn the sophisticated, I didn't even know we had cookies. Crumbs right still on there, still right there by their mouth.
6: 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As children, one of the first things we learn to do is lie. And as we get older, we become experts at hiding and rationalizing the lies we tell. Let's get you back to the rest of today's Destined for Victory message, developing an honorable lifestyle.
5: We learn sin. We learn various types of sin from a very young age. We tell all kinds of lies. And as you grow up, they get sophisticated. And the reasons for lying multiply. Come on, let's be true. Let's be true. The reasons and the rationales. It amazes me the rationales people have. As I studied it, I found that there are several rationales people often give about why they lie. To avoid punishment or consequence, of course, is one of the main reasons people lie. To conceal the benefit they received from the lie. They don't want other people to know about the benefit because they know they lied to get it. To protect someone from harm or embarrassment. To maintain privacy. The thrill of having people believe what is not true. And to be polite. Now, some folks, in establishing their rationales, they would say, well, you know, sometimes you just want to be polite. You don't want to hurt people's feelings. And they have a nice little cute rationale for that. I get it. Yeah, you don't want to hurt people's feelings, but are you willing to practice a lifestyle of flat out lying to spare someone's feelings? Watch this. When your Lord and Savior has said, you need to be a truth teller. Okay, now I know you got questions popping up in your mind. I'm going to address some of that in a minute because I hear you. I hear you in the spirit. Yeah, but I hear some of y'all yeah, button right away. And yeah, but doesn't change the word of God. So we have to figure out how to change our lives and our lifestyles and our habits and our verbal communication to line up with the will of God. There are times when people lie to protect someone physically from danger. I get that. But that's not what most people are doing when they're lying. Because, you know, I've read those ethical studies like you probably have. Well, yeah, but what if a killer is looking for an individual? You know where the individual is because you're hiding them. And the killer comes and says, where is so-and-so? And you know where they are. So you going to tell me that you going to speak the truth and tell them where they are and let them get killed? Okay, I get the ethical dilemma there. And yeah, that's worth a discussion. Because no, I'm not giving up somebody so that they can be killed. But that is not what we are doing, saints. Let's just be honest. Y'all ain't lying because you're protecting somebody from dying. So let's just be true to ourselves so that we can be the people God has destined us to be. No, I would not give up someone. And if I got to lie to protect them, I'll do that. And I will believe that God's going to have mercy on me and bless me because I took care of them. Very much, watch this, very much like y'all remember what happened in the book of Joshua, Sister Rahab. Y'all remember Rahab was hiding the spies that came from the people of God, and they came to Jericho, and they hiding out at Sister Rahab's house. And when the townsmen said, where are these visitors? We heard they came to you, and we want them. And she told a flat-out lie. Oh, yeah, they were here, but they left. And then, y'all better go. You can still catch them. And then, you know the story. Afterwards, she said, all right, now I took care of y'all. When Israel comes back, when Joshua and the army comes back to take Jericho, and we know y'all are coming, she said, remember me. And you know the story. She had to put out the scarlet thing, all of that. You know, I can't walk you through that. That was a rationale God blessed. So, okay, I get it. There are ethical times. And in that case, there was a spiritual reason for her to tell an untruth. And God actually blessed it. But trust me, God ain't blessing this stuff we doing. Come on, I know I'm, this is hitting. I feel it hitting y'all at home. But this is the word. It's supposed to be in our business. Don't go to a church that won't tell you the truth. Don't listen to somebody who's going to stand up here and lie to you. My job is to preach hard truth. And I got to walk it just like you got to walk it. When I come short, I got to repent just like you got to repent. We all are on the same journey of becoming the people God has destined us to be. No, I am not your example in everything, but like you, I'm striving to do all that God has called me to do. So this message doesn't come from a place of superiority. It comes from a place where all of us have to check ourselves and say, Lord, how am I doing in this area of becoming the person you have destined me to be? So to avoid punishment or consequence is not a legitimate reason to lie. If you earned the consequence, you need to own the consequence. Pray for mercy. Try to get a break if you can. But don't try to lie your way out of things because God won't bless that. Concealing the benefits you receive from a lying, God's not going to bless that. To maintain your privacy, all of that, those are some of the rationales. The thrill of having people believe what's not true, you know God won't bless that. Won't bless that. I remember when I was writing this part of the message, I thought back to second grade. I can remember when it was. Second grade, we came back to school, you know, that first day after summer break. And I went into my second grade classroom and the teacher was meeting us and you know, all that. And then she said, let me hear what y'all did during the summer. And she went around the room and calling on people's names and wanted to know what they did, if they took a vacation or whatever. And some went to camp and this, that. But several families took vacations, went out of town, and different ones were telling theirs. And some of theirs sounded better than mine. And we had gone to Ohio that summer. But some folk had gone farther than Ohio. And by the time she got to me, I said, oh, I'm beating them. I want to go past Ohio. And I remember second grade. I remember telling them I went to Hawaii. My staff back there laughing. I went to Hawaii. I had never in second grade. First time I went to Hawaii was 1999 when I went there to preach. Been preaching there ever since. So sick of this pandemic because it missed a couple of Hawaii blessings. But anyway, we'll get back to it eventually. First time I went was 1999. But back in the 60s when I was in elementary school, I told that bold lie. I said, I'm beating these folk because I think somebody had gone to California. I said, ooh, I know that's far. I said, how can I go farther than California? And I said, Hawaii. And I hadn't been. Here's the problem. We were on the avenue shopping, my mama and me. Weeks after that, one of the students and her parent. And her parent ran into us and the students, oh, that's Paul. He's in my class. And we were standing there and she had told her mother that I went to Hawaii. And her mother said, oh, Mrs. Shepherd, I heard you all went to Hawaii. I was busted because all we had done is. And my mother said, no, she must have misheard. We went to Ohio. And that little girl looked at me like that. You know, you told us y'all went to Hawaii. Bottom line, saints, you got to do this God's way. God is the one who has called us to be truth tellers because the new self described in verse 24 here in Ephesians is to be created to be like God in true righteousness and holiness. And so God has called us to be truth tellers. Now, let me just stop because I know some of y'all are thinking, about some things that you need to resolve in your minds. Here's the thing. Just because somebody asks you a question doesn't mean they deserve an answer. See, truth telling doesn't require you to tell everything. Sometimes the best response to a question is something like, that's not something I'm going to discuss with you. Because that's the truth. You know what they're asking. You can provide the information, but they don't need it. Whether it's because of your privacy or because of embarrassment or because of whatever, you can withhold truth without lying. Now, you say, oh, but that's awkward. They'll know you hide. They don't know I'm hiding. What I'm telling you is I'm not discussing that with you. Now, you can draw whatever conclusions you want to draw from the fact that I won't discuss that with you, but I won't. Sometimes that's the answer somebody needs. I'm not going to discuss that. Sometimes I answer their question with a question. Sometimes they'll ask me a question probing into something that I don't think they have any business knowing. And I'll say, why do you ask? That's one of my favorite ones, actually. Why do you ask? I want to know why you want to know that. And they'll tell me, oh, you know, I just whatever. Say, yeah, well, nah, that's not something I really want to talk about. And just leave it there. I haven't lied. I don't want to talk about it with you.
6: 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We might lie to spare someone's feelings or save someone's life. But the heart of God's instruction is that our lifestyle should be one of consistent truth-telling. 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
6: 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In Christ, you are destined for victory.

0: It's arguably one of the most famous verses in the Bible. But do you know what comes after it? I'm Angela. 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So people who are not even Christians a lot of times know John 3:16, or at least know the reference because they've seen the signs of it. And that's, of course, this is how God loved the world. He gave his one and only son so that everyone who believes in him will not perish but have eternal life. But do you know what John 3:17 says? God sent his son into the world, not to judge the world, but to save it through him. And that is the good news. 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
3: On Mount Carmel, in full view of 850 false prophets, Elijah repaired the altar of the Lord. 1 Kings 18 in verse 30. This is Max Lucado. Why? Why did the prophet rebuild the altar? Because it was a tool of worship. Do we long to see revival? Then let us begin at the altar. Why does worship matter? Simple. The devil wants the top spot. When you worship God, when you publicly praise Jehovah in song and sacrament, Satan is defeated. He has no recourse to a worshiping church, none. When we sing, angels stand. When we pray, demons flee. When we look to God, heaven hearkens to listen and hell hurries to leave. Wonder happens when God's people worship. This is Max Lucado.
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9: 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She wanted to thank Nancy, not for what she'd taught that day, but for how Nancy had responded to some difficult coaching. Now, decades later, Nancy reflects on that interaction.
10: And that was a powerful moment for me because I realized, you know, not only am I teaching the word, but the word is shaping me. And the most important aspect of my ministry may not be the words I say, whether it's one program or two programs, or that stuff is relatively inconsequential compared to, are we submitting ourselves to the counsel and the instruction of the word?
9: This is Revive Our Hearts with Nancy DeMoss Wolgemuth, author of Adorned. For Wednesday, September 9th, I'm Dana Gresh. You've heard it many times before. It's not often what you say, but your attitude, or your nonverbals, or your way of life that communicates the most loudly. In other words, walking the walk is as important as talking the talk. Today, we'll hear how God brought that lesson home to Nancy in the early days of the ministry. As we commemorate our 25th anniversary, we're taking some time to thank God for what He's done in and through Revive Our Hearts over the years. To help us do that, Bob Lapine traveled to our Michigan studio and did some reminiscing with Nancy. As you're about to hear, Bob has been a great friend and coach to Nancy over the years. So it's appropriate and a great privilege to have him join us today. Let's listen to this conversation between Bob Lapine and Nancy DeMoss Wolgemuth.
11: So Revive Our Hearts aired for the first time on Labor Day.
10: Yes.
12: It's Monday, September 3rd, and this is Revive Our Hearts with Nancy Lee DeMoss.
11: An appropriate birthing day because it had been a long labor. We started recording that year in January.
10: That's right.
11: And it was September when the first program was aired.
10: On my birthday.
11: On your birthday.
10: As well.
11: And it
10: this,
11: just...
10: This is helpful to me so I don't forget our anniversaries and birthdays. We just put it all on September 3rd.
11: Today marks the inauguration day for a new facet of Nancy's ministry. It's this daily radio program called Revive Our Hearts. And it's a joy for me to be along on day one and have an opportunity to introduce you to Nancy Lee DeMoss. Nancy, welcome to your own program.
10: Well, this is a very exciting day, and the Lord has, in so many ways, been preparing all of us for this day.
11: Mm-hmm. Let's go back. And it was September 3rd, 2001, mm-hmm. and 8 days later, we were all stunned by what happened in New York and in Washington,
13: 9/11. And we have unconfirmed reports this morning that a plane has crashed into one of the towers.
14: There's smoke billowing out of the World Trade Center.
15: An explosion inside.
16: Two planes have crashed into the World Trade Center in an apparent terrorist attack.
17: A huge explosion.
18: A second plane now has crashed into the other tower.
16: But there was a cascade of sparks and fire. And
11: now it was one of those things. Here we had just launched something, and then
10: for the first 30 days, nobody was listening to us.
11: The national focus was elsewhere.
10: Yeah,
11: all of
10: right,
11: our focus
10: right.
11: was elsewhere. And in the early days of a radio program, you're hoping to find new listeners. I know there were people who had listened for years to Elizabeth Elliot. Mm-hmm. In some cases, you were now in the time slot where her program had been aired.
10: Yes.
11: A lot of these people were grieving the fact that a woman who had been their surrogate mother
10: up until the end of August.
11: Right. Was now gone.
10: Yes.
11: They didn't know you.
10: Right.
11: You've talked to some of these women who were like, I don't know if I can.
10: I was mad at you.
11: Yeah, right. But over time, it was not your winsomeness, but the power of God's word.
10: Yes.
11: That began to work in their hearts and lives. And they began to say, This is what I counted on Elizabeth Elliot for, her wisdom of what the scriptures teach. You were providing the same meal, maybe prepared with a little different herbs and spices, but it's the same meal.
10: And here's another sweet providence of that month. Now that we're more established, if something like that happens, we're in a position where we can pivot and do some replacement programming
11: right.
10: that's timed to
11: address the issues. Yeah.
10: To address the issues. In those days, we weren't in a place to do that. We were trying to keep our heads above water just to keep programs on the air. But in God's providence, the first series we aired, as I recall, the first one we recorded and aired was a series on finding God in the deserts.
19: Yeah. In fact, we have a recording of that very first teaching series. Let's listen to some of what people heard on that historic day in 2001.
10: Why would God allow desert experiences or even design desert experiences for his children? As we go back into the history of the children of Israel in the Old Testament and we see some of their desert experiences, we get some insights into why God allows us to go into the deserts. And the most obvious point that comes out in the Old Testament book of Exodus as we read about the Israelites in the desert is that God wants to test us. Remember when you went to school, when the teacher wanted to find out if you had learned the material that she had taught, what did the teacher do? Give a test. Sometimes it was a pop quiz, sometimes it was a final examination, but what was the purpose of the test? To find out if you had really learned the material. And God uses these desert experiences to test us. We read in Exodus chapter 15 that when the children of Israel were in the desert of Shur, I'm reading in verse 25. The Lord made a decree and a law for them, and there in that desert, he tested them. And then we see them in the next chapter, Exodus chapter 16, in the next desert. And the scripture says, the Lord said to Moses, in this desert, in this way, I will test them and see whether they will follow my instructions. And then we come to chapter 20. And they're in the desert of Sinai, the wilderness. And verse 20, Moses said to the people, do not be afraid. God has come to test you. You see this same point in the book of Deuteronomy, chapter 8, in verse 2, where Moses is recounting for the people. Now, as they're 40 years later, getting ready to leave the desert and go into the promised land, Moses is reviewing their history and reminding them of why God allowed them to go through the desert all those years. And he says in verse 2 of Deuteronomy chapter 8, remember how the Lord your God led you all the way in the desert these 40 years. Don't forget, it was God who was leading, to humble you and to test you in order to know what was in your heart, whether you would keep his commands. God tests his children. And what is he testing? What's he trying to find out? What's he trying to show us? Well, this testing reveals first what is really in our hearts. Now, God knows what's in our hearts, but often we think we know what's in our hearts, and God wants to bring to the surface who we really are. What we really are comes out in the desert. It comes out under pressure. Anybody can be spiritual and act spiritual and talk spiritual when they've got money in the bank, when they've got good health, when their husband adores them, when their children are perfectly obedient, and when they're happy. Anybody can act spiritual then. But what's really in our hearts comes out when we go through these desert experiences, when we are tested and tempted, and when it's hard and difficult. So God wants to reveal to us what's really in our hearts. That's a test. He wants to test us and see, will we be obedient? God wanted to see, would they keep his commands? Will we be obedient when we can't see the outcome of our obedience? When it looks like it's going to lead us into a worse situation. It wasn't recorded in light of 9/11 by any means, but in God's providence, what was on the air around that time was perfectly suited to help minister grace to people as they were struggling to process what was going on. And we've seen that happen many times. We've seen it happen when a program we air or re-air some years later comes into somebody's path. They hear the program right while they're smack dab in the middle of a circumstance that program is addressing. And they're writing and saying, this was exactly what I need to hear. How did God know that?
20: Yeah, right.
10: How does he do that?
20: Right.
10: He does.
20: In those toddler years of the ministry, and really from the launch of Revive Our Hearts in 2001 until what I would say are the elementary years, and that's when we started doing live events. Those toddler years, we would get together from time to time, not only at the recording sessions, but we'd pull back and do some planning and thinking, and we had to evaluate funding issues. Mm-hmm. Was the Lord going to raise up the funding necessary for the ministry to sustain itself. We had to look at staffing issues because the needs were great.
10: Look at all those things. We still have those meetings.
20: In those early days, though, we would think, would we ever have a staff of 12 or 20? Today, you've got close to 100 people working for Revive Our Hearts. Would we ever be able to get to a budget that was, I think early on, $1.5 million.
10: That was huge.
20: It seemed like a mountain that was more than we could climb.
10: Yeah.
20: And yet God has raised up many of the folks who are listening to us today who have been
10: ministry
20: financial
10: partners.
20: Mm-hmm.
10: Yes.
20: And every time we would have one of those meetings, it almost felt like, okay, are we going to make it? And every time we'd take the next step and God would meet us. In fact, you talked about God's provision of grace when you need the grace. Mm-hmm. We can often look ahead and start planning and thinking we can be overwhelmed by what's on the horizon because we don't have the grace for the horizon.
10: Right.
20: As we're looking at it. The grace is there when you get to the horizon,
10: right.
20: Not
10: and
20: when you
10: here
20: look
10: now.
20: At the horizon. We would often talk as you were getting ready to record a program. And you'd call the night before and say, I don't have it ready. And I will say, tomorrow we will step to the Red Sea and you will have to put your foot in and then let's watch and see what happens.
10: We often felt like we were at the Red Sea.
20: Yes.
10: With the Egyptians breathing down our necks and water in front of us and mountains on the side and an army behind us. And God often used you as well as others on our board and on our team to just remind me of the faithfulness of God. Mm-hmm. And now we have so many of those stories. But there's still moments when I say, I feel like I'm at the Red Sea. I can't meet this writing deadline, this problem or that problem that we don't know how to solve. But you do. You step forward. You're crying out to the Lord. And the Lord's saying, stand still. I'm going to show you my salvation. And then when it's time to put your foot in the water, the waters part and God walks you through.
20: Mm.
10: I'm thinking about those early days when I was so stretched and so... Well, I'm still stretched, but that's also because I'm older, but wondering like, how was this going to be pulled off? And you were such an asset, such a help and a coach. I remember the first interview I ever recorded, we did at the Studios of Family Life, and nobody would have ever known this when it aired, but there was the guest, here was me, and there was you, and you weren't going to be on the air, but you were saying, now ask her this. And then I would ask her this, and she would answer it.
0: So now you're a teenager.
21: Okay, hang on. Before you do that, make a turn here and let's exhort. And I would hope moms today would catch a vision for that. Go ahead and instruct a little bit.
10: Okay. And then you would say, now ask her this. And I sometimes had to write down what you were saying because you're way more verbal than I am. I need those notes.
21: Okay. Had you talked with your parents? Ask her that. What was their response when you talk about... Now, you need to ask that question.
0: Had you talked with your parents about your
10: heart
0: to be missionary?
10: And I remember sometime after that interview, and interestingly, it was not just shortly after that interview aired, I was in Chicago at Moody, and I saw Pastor Erwin Lutzer, ran into him, and he said, I heard that interview you did with so-and-so last week, and we had a conversation about it. He didn't know all those things you were saying to me on the side. But I remember asking you years later as we reflected on that, Bob, tell the truth. Did you ever think, I don't think this is going to work. I don't think Nancy's going to make it.
20: Well, we've laughed about the one studio moment that I don't know how many of our listeners knew about it, but it was in the first month of recording where you were in the middle of a message and I just sensed you were, I don't know, distracted or...
10: Struggling.
20: Yeah, it was...
10: Couldn't pull it together. Maybe I was exhausted because I've been working half the night to prepare.
20: And in the middle of that, I just felt impressed to pray. And
10: but you didn't just pray.
20: No.
10: You're sitting in the back of the room. It's not that big a room.
20: It was not.
10: In the back corner. And I look over and there is Bob Lapine on his knees.
20: Pray.
10: Kneeling in his chair, praying. I'm thinking, this must be really bad.
20: And yet God met in those moments.
10: Yes.
20: And provided. There was another recording session that we've talked about before where you got done with your recording. And I did not realize what I was asking you to do when I asked you to do it. But I said, I think you had two programs that you kind of compressed into one there. Yeah. And I think we did not get everything we needed to get out of that. So I said, would you mind going back and re-recording and making that into two programs and make program one about this idea and program two about this second idea?
10: Exactly. And I choked.
20: And you said, give me 30 minutes.
10: My memory is it was like 15? Maybe 3 minutes.
20: Okay, well, we took
10: but what
20: a few.
10: I do remember is that the women in the room saw the look in my eyes, and one of the women said, I think maybe we should just pray for Nancy right now. So
20: right.
10: They prayed, and I looked at my notes, and we did record, and it was you were totally right. It was a great call. I sent you recently an email we got from a woman who heard those programs that we re-aired recently, many years later. And now she's listening to it for the first time, and how it upended her life. She was writing to tell how transformational those two programs had been to her.
20: Right.
10: And I sent it to you. I said, oh, you remember?
20: These were the programs.
10: These were the programs. I can remember you sat in virtually every recording day we had those first 2 years. You had a full-time job at Family Life. And what would happen was I would record all day Monday. And then you would pull me aside afterwards, and we'd take, I don't know, 20 minutes, and you'd coach me about ways to, you'd tell me what had gone well, what you thought really worked, and then you'd just give tips or tweaks. And then I would go home and try to work that into the sessions I was going to teach the next day.
20: Right.
10: So it was hard, but it was invaluable. And I have thanked the Lord so many times for the gift it was to have a coach who was not, you weren't trying to make me like somebody else, but trying to help me develop into the best possible person I could be in this medium. This whole thing has been such a team effort. Mm. The staff at Family Life, staff at Back to the Bible years ago, who provided services to help us get off the ground, the staff at Life Action Ministries, and now this amazing team at Revive Our Hearts, a number of whom came from those other ministries. As other ministries let us, they shared their staff with us, and many of those are still here today. So it's been a team undertaking, and at times when we thought we can't do this, God provided what we needed and who we needed, and you were a key player in that, and I couldn't be more grateful.
20: Well, I've said to you and said to others many times that as I look back on what I've been allowed to do in ministry over the course of the years that I've done it, many things have been a privilege beyond what I ever imagined. Serving at Family Life for 28 plus years on air, all that I got to do there, really a great privilege. But I look back and say the providence of God to have me in the audience, to hear you, to plant a seed, to see God water that and bring it to fruition, to be a part of helping to encourage and provide counsel for this ministry and to see what God has done in it and through it, the lives of women who have been impacted. It's one of the great privileges of my life. And I sometimes wonder, you know, when we get to heaven, I think there may be some opportunity for sorting out and seeing things that we have no idea what we did, how God used it in some way, a passing comment that we didn't even know we made and how it impacted somebody's life. I don't know that there are ledgers in heaven, but I've wondered if just the small part I've played in the work of Revive Our Hearts, if in God's counting, it's like that matters more than many of the other things I've been involved with, just because of the fruitfulness of this ministry and the lives of so many women. I run into women all the time who will say, I was in Chattanooga at the True Woman event that you hosted, or I was here, or they associate me because of the years that I emceed events for Revive Our Hearts. They know of my connection with it. And so it's been a blessing for Marianne and me to be cheerleaders, to be encouragers and supporters, financial supporters of the ministry that we've been
10: and
20: privileged
10: and have served on our advisory board. We have terms, but we've never let your term expire, and you've been willing to keep doing it.
20: We've been happy to extend that, and again, it's been a great privilege, and just we're so grateful for your obedience, your faithfulness, how God has used that in the lives of so many, and to have played a small part in the lives of women and husbands, marriages transformed, families reshaped because of the investment of this ministry. Really been a great privilege.
19: Well, that's Bob Lapine, whom you may recognize from his many years with our partner ministry, Family Life Today. Bob's been talking to Nancy DeMoss Wolgemuth about the many ways we can look back and see God's faithfulness in and through the ministry of Revive Our Hearts. We've just had our 25th birthday as a ministry, and many of our listeners have been calling and helping us celebrate. We heard from Ro, who's originally from the United States, but currently is living in Taiwan. Nancy's series, The Beauty of Meekness, really resonated with Ro.
10: There are times when the pathway of meekness is just to shut up, to say nothing, to be silent, to be still, to let God come to our defense and not to defend ourselves.
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19: She found herself in a difficult living arrangement where she suddenly had to move out. But God used Nancy's series on meekness to help her respond graciously to the woman who asked her to move.
1: He helped me to remember the words about meekness, and I just remembered when I was emailing her back, I just remember praying, like, Lord, how can you help me to be a blessing to this person, even though they're not being very fair to me and they're not giving me much time? Yeah, how can I be a blessing to them? And he even convicted me to change my email in a way that could be meek, because I remembered listening to Nancy talk about how we can show a display, a lack of meekness through email.
10: How quick and easy it is to press send. Email can be a place where we really demonstrate a lack of meekness and learn to wait to press.

0: I thought that was so cool. It's so funny because later I realized that my Chinese name, which I'm using on this program, is actually the word ro. It's the Chinese word wenro, which actually means meekness. And I just thought that was so cool because I just kind of thought that was nothing that I ever was. I was so far from meek. So yeah, I'm really thankful for this program being here, and I'm going to continue to listen to this over and over again because meekness is something that I'm sure the Lord is going to be using my entire life to change me. I'm never going to achieve it here, but on this side of heaven, but I hope that one day that the Lord will fully make me as meek as He has given me a name to be. All right, thank you so much for your program, and I hope that you all have a blessed day.
1: Oh, I love that. Thank you, Ro. And isn't it cool to hear how God uses His word in our lives to change us into what we need to be, more like Jesus? If you'd like to share how the Lord has used Nancy or Revive Our Hearts in your life, call our testimony line and leave us a message. The testimony call-in number is 219-200-2288. And if you get a busy signal, just wait a little and try again later. That's 219-200-2288. Now, one of the core messages of Revive Our Hearts over the years has been what it means for us to bring glory to God as women. 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Something pretty significant in the history of Revive Our Hearts happened in 2008. Do you know what it was? The very first True Woman Conference. Yes, many lives were affected by that event. Bob Lapine and Nancy DeMoss Wagemuth will talk about that tomorrow. I hope you'll be back for Revive Our Hearts. 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
2: 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But it's when we admit that I can't, that we get led to our Heavenly Father who can and who welcomes us with mercy and forgiveness and love. Coming up on Time of Grace, Pastor Mike Novotny explains why becoming like a helpless child is at the heart of both prayer and faith.
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4: You know that person that bugs you? That person maybe you're tempted to hate? When was the last time you prayed for them? I mean, really interceded for their good. This is Susie Larson.

0: With another Grow and Go moment, helping you to discover and enjoy what God wants to do in and through you. In Luke's Gospel, chapter 6, verses 37 to 38, it says this: Do not judge others, and you'll not be judged. Do not condemn others, or it'll come back against you. Forgive others, and you'll be forgiven. Give, and you'll receive. Your gift will return to you in full, pressed down, shaken together to make room for more. If you've ever been on the receiving end of someone's critical assessments, well, you know how painful it is. We live in a ready, shoot, aim culture where people are quick to believe the worst, not the best. People are pronounced guilty even if they're proven innocent. We must not get caught up in the groupthink so prevalent in our day. Jesus wants his followers to live and love in a totally different way. Though scripture calls us to rightly discern good from evil, right from wrong, and life from death, the word judge in this passage refers to our tendency to separate, pick apart, and put ourselves above another. Our opinions don't matter as much as we think they do. Unless we're directly involved and impacted by someone, we're best to hold our thoughts, suspend judgment, and pray about what we think we see. In this passage, I love how Jesus turned on a dime from judgment to generosity. When we're gracious, generous, and forgiving like our Savior, we will walk in a fullness that the world actually desperately needs right now. Pray earnestly for that person you're most tempted to judge. It'll bless God's heart, and it'll change your perspective. This is Susie Larson with another Grow and Go moment. For more resources, go to growandgotoday.com.
1: 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The Apostle Paul said, "In everything I did, I showed you that by this kind of hard work, we must help the weak." Remembering the words the Lord Jesus himself said, "It's more blessed to give than to receive." Growing your faith with Acts chapter 20, verse 35.
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6: I wonder if after this lingering silence, Jesus smiled at Peter, put an arm around his shoulder and said, unless you change, Peter, unless you become like this, you can't be great. John, unless you change, unless you become like this little child, you can't even get in to the kingdom. Now, Jesus should have your attention because do you know what he just said? That unless you and I, even if you're very religious, unless you are like a little child, it's not just that you can't get an A+, in God's report card. You can't even get into heaven without being like a child. So if you care on the day that you die about getting into heaven, you should care very, very much about what Jesus is saying in this text. Unless you become like a child, unless you change, you can't get in. So what did Jesus mean? Now, some people say, well, Jesus meant that you should be as innocent as a child. But have you ever met a child? Even behind the masks, I see the moms and dads giggling like, no, they're not as innocent as we love to say when they take their baby picture. So that can't be Jesus' point. You must be innocent to get into the kingdom. So what does he mean? When Jesus says that you and I have to change and become like children, what he means is that we need to adopt the mindset that we can't. I found this great quote from Pastor Kent Hughes. He said these words. What Jesus has in mind here is an objective state that every child who's ever lived, regardless of race, culture, or background, has experienced: helpless dependence. Helpless dependence. You moms and dads out there, isn't that why the kids talk to you all the time? Mommy, mommy, mommy, mommy, mommy, mommy, mommy, because they're helpless and they're dependent. Why do little kids like sit in their own stuff and cry and cry and cry for you to wake up and change their diaper? Because they can't. Why do one-year-olds pound on the dinner table hoping for dinner? Because if they want mac and cheese, they can't. Why does a first grader say, Dad, can you drive me to my friend's house across town? Because he can't. When you go shopping with your kids, why do they ask you for everything? Because they can't. They're totally dependent on another person who can. And that dependence keeps them constantly talking. Ding. And that's the thing that hit me about prayer. What keeps us praying? What keeps us with hands folded and eyes lifted to heaven? What keeps us on our knees next to our bed is the childlike belief that without God, we can't. That if anything's going to change, if anything's going to be good, if anything is going to go well, then he has to. Because as humans, we can't. If you're taking notes in your notebooks or on your phones, here's the big idea today that I want to drive deep into your heart: that helpless people pray. Helpless people pray. Strong people don't pray that much. Proud people don't pray that much. I got this people don't pray that much. But people who know that they're helpless, like a little child, pray a lot. And that's the problem, isn't it? There are times in life when we grow up, when we realize that we're helpless. Like, even if you're not super religious and you're not a Bible and church person, you know, if your mom has cancer, or your best friend has been in a motorcycle accident, or there's a problem with your sister's pregnancy, I guarantee you don't have to be that religious, and you pray because you know you can't fix it and you're helpless. The problem is, though, as we get older, we kind of think that we're not as helpless as we used to be. When I go to the grocery store, I don't call up my mom and say, Mom, can you please buy me some Cinnamon Toast Crunch? Like, I got it. I'm not that helpless. As you get older and as you get better at parenting, better at your job, better at driving, better at whatever, it's so easy to think, I got it. And if you think you got it, you won't reach out to God. But the truth is, if you stop and think about it, you and I will never stop being helpless. There is nothing in life that we have so much control over that we really don't need God to take care of it. In one aspect or another, we are always dependent on his blessing. Let me give you a few examples. You ever walked into a room and you're having a good day and you're smiling, shaking hands, meeting people, and then that one person walks into the room with just, I don't know, you got a history and they make you anxious and you feel your hands kind of tightening up. Like, one person's presence can mess with their whole mindset. God, I need you. You ever tried to go to your school or go to your job and love all of the people? Not like pick and choose one or two or some of the people, but really love all of the people. Oh God, I need your help for that one. You ever tried to live in a culture like this where temptation is everywhere and not be drawn to it, to eat too much, to drink too much, to shop too much, to scroll too much, but just to be good? I got God. Oh, God, I need you. You ever try to read the news and feel good 10 minutes later? Like to hear the headlines, the drama, the injustice, the politics, the pandemic, and just to know, okay, that's real. But God exists, and he's big, and he's for me, and he's with me, and he's got it. I don't need to be afraid. Like reading the news proves how helpless and dependent we are. You ever tried to honor God with your body while you're dating? You can be every Sunday, pray before every meal kind of person, but when emotions are high and the passion is there, God, I need you. You ever try to honor your parents if your parents aren't very honorable? God, I need you. You ever try to work and do your best for someone who's not a great manager? God, I need you. You ever try to forgive someone who hurt you? Like honestly want God to bless your ex? God, I need you. You ever tried to say no to an addiction that you lived in for 10, 20 plus years? God, I absolutely need you.
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6: You ever tried to go through your 20s as a passionate Christian? Who doesn't just say, I got it. 20 years of church. I'm gonna focus on my career, focus on my job, focus on my friends. Like I could uproot the tree and it would still be fruitful. No. God, I need you. And think about trying to do life with other people. This morning when I was practicing this message, I realized, God, I could say every word that I plan to, but if you don't do something, nothing's going to happen. I could read from the book. I could remember every word that I wrote, but I can't get to people's hearts. I can't change. I can't make anyone believe. I can't convert a soul. I can't make someone know that they're deeply forgiven by Jesus. God, I need you. You ever try to talk to your kid at one of those vital moments in life? Like, there's no way you can force your words to not just bounce off their ears, but actually get down into their heart. Every time we talk to our children, we should pray, God, I need you. They're going to blow me off. They're going to think I'm stupid now that they're 17. For this to work, for this conversation to happen, for anything to happen, I need you. And that's the simple thought. Helpless people pray. When I remember that in every conversation, every counseling appointment, every trip down the street, every moment with my family, it's going to blow up. It's not going to work unless God shows up. Then like Asher, I say, I can't. And I turn around and I look to the Father who can. So if you want passion in your prayer life, remember what Jesus says. Unless you change, you can't become great. But if you do, you can. And while you're thinking about that, remember what Jesus also said. He said, unless you change, you will never even enter the kingdom of heaven. The same thing that makes you a great Christian is what makes you a Christian in the first place. Unless you look up to the standards that God has set and say, I can't. God, unless you lower that and just say, try your best or be kind of good or balance it out, I can't. It reminds me of the story I heard a pastor tell a few years ago. This guy dies and he ends up at the gates of heaven. And there's the apostle Peter. And Peter pulls out a notebook and he says, welcome. It's like, man, if you get in, whoo, it's amazing in there. But first, to get in, you need to have 1,000 points. And the guy looked at him and said, 1,000 points, really? Okay, well, I went to church a lot in my life. I was raised in a really good home. I was married. I tried to love my wife the best I could. I raised 3 kids. One of them became a social worker, one a nurse, and one actually studied for the ministry. I escaped an addiction, and I used my story to help other people. I prayed. I served at the local homeless shelter. I wasn't a perfect guy, but I tried to love my neighbor. I used to cut the grass for the old lady who lived next to me. And the guy went on and on and on and on for an hour straight, and Peter scribbled down every word. And the guy took a deep breath. He paused, and Peter said, "All right, that's 1 point." The guy said, "1 point? Are you serious?" And he looked up and he said, "God have mercy." And Peter smiled. He said, "Now you got it." And the gate swung open wide. That's what Jesus is teaching. Unless you take the lowly position of a child and say, I can't. To get into heaven? It's heaven. It's a perfect place with no pain or suffering or crying or mourning or tears. You don't just try your best. You can't jump a few inches off the ground. And when you realize that, you say, I can't. God have mercy. And he does. My favorite thing about church, my favorite thing about the Bible, my favorite thing about Jesus is he says, if you humble yourself, if you just look to him and say, help, he does. He hears and he listens. He takes people who have no right to talk to God and he lifts them up, exalts them, and brings them into the presence of the Father. And if your story is anything like mine, it's the best news in the world. If you look back and say, man, I'm a C minus, a D plus, and that's just prayer. Jesus, don't ask me about the other stuff. I need your mercy. I need your forgiveness. I'm totally helpless. I'm absolutely dependent. God himself smiles and says, now you got it. You see, 2,000 years ago, Jesus Christ came into this world and he humbled himself on a cross. Even though he was glorious and strong, worthy to be worshiped, he changed. And like a little child, he made himself dependent. Hungry and thirsty in a frail human body, he gave up everything that was rightfully his. He humbled himself so that when humble people would turn to God, they would find absolute forgiveness. And I want to tell that to so many of you who think that you don't have a chance. You think you got to do overtime and extra credit to improve your grade with God. You don't. Like right now, no matter what your story, right now, you can turn to Jesus, call on the name of the Lord, and you will be saved and you'll be safe. You'll be a child of the Most High God, a son, a daughter that our Father adores and cherishes. That truth doesn't have to wait. If you haven't yet, call on the name of Jesus. He will lift you up. And you will always have an ear with the most compassionate, loving, good Father that you could ever imagine. Because what gets you into the kingdom is what makes you great in the kingdom. I can't, God, but you can. And my girls are preteens now. Feels like yesterday, they're just little tykes. One of my jobs when the girls were growing up is that my wife would make a shopping list, and I'd take the girls, and we'd all go shopping together. Daddy double daughter date. I actually took a picture from way back in the day of my 2 girls. Yes, I would let them wear whatever they wanted to these grocery store dates. So there's Brooklyn, there's Maya. We get the fancy kids cart and I push them up and down the aisles. And do you know what word the girls would say at least 78 times when we go shopping? Daddy. Ooh, daddy, can we get that? Daddy, can we buy that? Daddy, candy, daddy, candy, daddy, more candy. Daddy, ice cream, daddy, popsicles, daddy, daddy, daddy, daddy, daddy, daddy, daddy. Do you know why they said my name so much? Because they couldn't. I could, but most importantly, because I cared. They were with a father who didn't just have money in his pocket. He had love in his heart. And so they never stopped talking to their father. And it's the same with you. He's not just the Almighty King, the maker of heaven and earth. He is our Father. So what do you think? Let's pray. Dear God, it's crazy to think that you're God, but you're listening right now. We can't see you, but Jesus, you said it, so we believe it. You promise in the book of Psalms, Father, that if we'd call on you in the day of trouble, you would deliver us, and we in turn could honor you. And so whatever's troubling us right now, whatever has us freaking out about the week to come, we bring it to you. And we know you're not just a good friend who shows empathy and compassion. You are the Almighty God and the King of this kingdom. And so we give it to you. Holy Spirit, I pray to you today because I can't make anyone believe, but you can. You can change hearts. You could make this the Sunday where someone actually walks through the gate called Jesus into the kingdom of God and their eternity is safe and secure. God, that would set the angels off in celebration. It would make all of us smile. So do what I can't, what we can't, and change hearts here today. Oh, Father, you know every need that's in this place. Everyone sitting at home, what would be such a joy and a blessing, you know, that marriages could be restored, that forgiveness could be given. There are kids that we love that if we pray, they might not stray from you and the church and the faith. There are people who could say no for the first time to a drink, to a joint. God, you could heal people. There are men sitting in prison right now listening to this message. You could give them peace and joy despite the hardship of their situation. You could give them, like the Apostle Paul, a peace that goes beyond understanding. And so, God, for all of it, we pray to you because we know that you can. And because of Jesus, we know that you care. Thanks for listening, Father. We love you, we worship you, and we pray in the name of your Son. And all God's helpless children said, amen.
4: Before we wrap up our time together today, let's go one-on-one with Pastor Mike with another tough question from listeners.
8: I recently got a really good question from a woman named Lynn that gets to the very heart of the Christian faith. Lynn said this, Pastor Mike, how do we know that Christianity is the one right religion? If I was born in India, I likely would have been taught and strongly believe that Hinduism is the right religion. It's difficult for me to think or believe that God would allow this to happen. That's a great question. And especially as we have more connection to different people from different cultures, different countries where one religion is more dominant than another, you start to wrestle with this question. In fact, a close family member asked me as I was studying to be a pastor this exact thing. Like, why do you think that this is right? Maybe we only believe this because we were born in this place at this time. It's a great question. How would you answer it? Well, I might start with this, that the argument that just because you were born in a certain place among a certain people, therefore that makes it a valid belief system is false. Let me prove it. Do you think that anti-Semitism and following the Nazi party would be morally okay if you happened to be born in the early 20th century in Germany? And your conscience, hopefully, if it's functioning, is saying no. Like, whether my neighbors believed it, whether the world bought it, whatever they said, that was evil, that was wrong, just because it was common didn't make it right. So we can't give in to this fallacy, this bad argument that says just because a bunch of people in a certain place believe or behave a certain way, it doesn't make it correct. It doesn't make it equally valid. We're looking for the proof of its rightness, which gets back to the question, why do we think that Christianity is that? Here's the three-part answer I always give to people. I believe that Christianity is the right religion, the true religion, God's religion, because of the predictions of the prophets, the suffering of the apostles, and the uniqueness of Jesus. The prophets, the apostles, and Jesus. Let me quickly explain that. If you would read the Bible, the textbook of the Christian religion, you would find in the Old Testament prophets making hundreds of predictions that all came true in Jesus. They say shockingly specific things about the coming of Jesus, like the family that he would come from, the little town, Bethlehem, that he would be born in. You should open your Bible and read Isaiah chapter 53, where it describes what 700 years before it happened, the suffering, death, and resurrection of Jesus. It talks about Jesus in such specific detail that you read it and you have to say, how did the prophet Isaiah know that? And a pretty reasonable answer is to say he didn't figure it out on his own. No, God was speaking through Isaiah. How do we know that the Bible, that Christianity is the right religion? Well, we start with the accurate predictions of the prophets. Next, we look at the suffering of the apostles. Ask yourself this question. Why would the apostles like Peter and James and John, be willing to go through horrific tortures and even martyrdom if they had made up this story about Jesus? How did it make sense that the Apostle Paul would lose so much, his status, his reputation, his freedom, his very life, if they were just making up a lie? It didn't make them rich. It didn't give them influence. It landed them in jail cells. People lost their heads. Peter was crucified upside down on a cross. Why would they go through that unless it actually happened? Unless these men had seen Jesus dead on a cross and then alive on the third day, risen from the dead. How do you explain the birth of the Christian religion? Study what happened in the first century. You can even examine the other theories. Maybe he passed out. Maybe they found the round tomb. No, the only thing that makes sense to explain why the apostles behaved, even suffered the way they did, is a Jesus who is true. And speaking of Jesus, argument number three, the uniqueness of the message of Jesus. There's a lot of different religions in the world, but at the very heart of them, they all have this idea that you need to work, earn, strive, deserve, be good enough, and in the life to come, you will be blessed. It's all about you at the end of the day. God or the gods are making a list, checking it twice. They're going to find out if you're naughty or nice, so you better work. You better fix your karma. You better balance the scales. You better keep the commandments. Every religion asks you to stand in front of a mirror and hope and pray that you are good enough. But not Jesus. No, Jesus offers this refreshing good news. He doesn't ask you to stand in front of a mirror. He asks you to stand in front of the cross. Jesus himself said in John chapter 14, I am the way and the truth and the life. No one comes to the Father except through me. This is the good and absolutely unique news of Christianity, that you can get to God, not because you're good enough. Come on, think about your past. Think about your pride. Think about your selfishness, your impatience, your self-obsession. None of us are good enough. We don't live up to our own standards. Our spouses and parents have so many things that they see wrong in us. Right? God, of course, the perfect God is going to see so much wrong with us, but it's not about you. It's about Jesus, that despite your sin and mine, he lived for you. He loved you. He died on a cross to take away your sins, and he rose from the grave to prove that it's true. And now Jesus says, I am the way. Believe in me and you will be saved. Turn from your ways and turn to me. Trust in me. Cling to me. And you can be guaranteed that you will have a spot in heaven. Friends, no other religion says this. Every man-made religion comes to this logical conclusion that it's about you. But Christianity has this supernatural message given that is such good news, that it is all about Jesus. Why do I keep holding on to this book? Why do I think that Christianity in a world of sincere religious people is the right answer? I look at the crazy predictions of the prophets that came true. I look at the suffering of the apostles. Why would they die for a lie? And I look at the uniqueness of the gospel. Jesus is the way, which is really good news for people like you and me. Believe it, friends. It's true.
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6: So whatever you do, if you eat unto God. If you drink unto God. If you work unto God. If you drive unto God. If you raise kids unto God. If you're married unto God. If you date unto God. Whatever you do, you offer it to God, and you're giving glory to God what you do. And if what you do doesn't give glory to God, then listen, don't do it.

0: 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Mark is the founding pastor of New Life Community Church in Chicago, and I'm Wayne Shepherd. Sometimes the right thing to do is pretty obvious. For instance, the Bible is straightforward when it comes to subjects like stealing and lying or cheating. But when we find a gray area in life that doesn't seem to be obviously good or bad, what do we do? How do we handle the situations that seem questionable or even neutral? Well, that's exactly what we're discussing in today's message titled Spiritual Freedom in Questionable Situations. 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Right now, let's get started with today's program and Mark Job.
1: Part of what we make our decisions upon is based on what we know or what we don't know and whether it violates our conscience or someone else's conscience around us. Are you tracking with me? That's called discernment and maturity. That's called making the right decisions over issues that are gray, and sometimes it's right and sometimes it's wrong, and the same thing can be right sometimes and wrong another times depending on how much I know about it. And that's exactly what the Apostle Paul is trying to say. He says, the other man's conscience, for why should my freedom be judged by another man's conscience? You're not saying no because your conscience is violated. You're saying no because it violates his conscience. And there's certain things that we do that violate someone else's conscience and create a stumbling block to other people. And because our life is not about us, our life is about God. Although we have the right to do it, although we have the freedom to do it, we choose not to do it because it could cause someone else to stumble. That's called maturity. Immaturities, I can do it. No one says I can't do it. No one's going to control my life. I can do whatever I want to do. That's immaturity. That's making it sound like your life belongs to you. Listen, when you gave your life over to Jesus Christ, you abdicated the rights of your life and you say, my life now belongs to you. I don't live and do whatever I want to do. I live and do what you want me to do, and your ways are higher than my ways. That's in essence what you're saying. That's Christianity. And so the Apostle Paul is saying, so if I take part in this meal with thanksgiving, is why am I denounced because of something I thank God for? Hey, thank God for it, but do not violate someone else's conscience while you're doing this. And by the way, here's what the Word of God says, and jot this verse down. Romans chapter 14, verses 17 through 18 says, for the kingdom of God is not a matter of eating and drinking, but of righteousness and peace and joy in the Holy Ghost or Holy Spirit. See, the kingdom of God doesn't have to do with what I eat or don't eat. It doesn't have to do with the physical. The kingdom of God is about righteousness, joy, and peace. That characterizes the kingdom of God. Sometimes we get stuck on the physical things without realizing that really what make up the kingdom are the spiritual things. The third principle that the Apostle Paul gives is this. Spiritual freedom drives me to live for a purpose that's higher than I, the glory of God. Verse 31, so whether you eat or drink, or whatever you do, do it all for the glory of God. Do not cause anyone to stumble, whether Jew or Greek or the church. Even as I try to please everyone in every way, for I'm not seeking my own good, but the good of many, so that they may be saved. You see, if we're not careful, we can allow our freedom to lead us to carnality, or our freedom to lead us to licentiousness. And the challenge here is to try to keep freedom but holiness at the same time. I remember years ago, I was a college student. I was down by the lake. And I was walking down by the lake, and I ran into a guy that was out there smoking. He wasn't smoking his Marlboros. He was smoking marijuana. And he's out there in the lake smoking. We got into this conversation, and I was almost getting high just talking to him because I was around all that smoke, and it was like, okay. And he was trying to explain to me that he believed himself to be a Christian But he was trying to explain why he believed that marijuana was okay. And so his line of argument was something like, well, God made it. God is the creator of it. And since God is the creator of it, we are to make use of whatever God has created it. If God didn't want us to have it, he wouldn't have put it on earth. So therefore, if God created it, it must be good for us to use. And he was trying to explain that whiskey was not as good as marijuana. So he said something like, you know, God made weed, man made booze, what do you choose? I remember that was his line he was telling me. That was, sorry, his philosophy of why weed was okay to be smoking. And so he had concocted this idea that he was free to do this because he was a liberated person. He was free, and because God had made it, if God didn't want him to use it, he wouldn't have made it. And I thought, well, you know, he's got a bit of an argument there. But I said, you know, God made cliffs too. It doesn't mean we jump off every cliff just because he made it. God made poisonous mushrooms. It doesn't mean we eat it because he made it, right? I mean, God's made a lot of things that just because he made it, we can always abuse it. But here's the example of someone that was using his liberty as an occasion to carnality. He was basically saying, I'm free, so therefore I can pretty much do whatever I want to do because I'm free. There's no regulation. There's no rules. There's nowhere in the Bible that says, thou shalt not smoke marijuana. I've never seen the verse, he told me. But, you know, he was using his freedom as an occasion to the flesh. Reminded me of another guy one time that started coming. He visited the church one time, and he came up to me afterwards. He says, I'm just kind of visiting here. He says, but, you know, I lead a Bible study every week. I said, really? Yeah, me and a couple of people get together. He says, it's a little bit unorthodox. I said, oh, tell me about it. He says, well, you know what I've discovered? He says, I get a lot more insight. My mind engages more in the Bible once I've smoked a little bit of weed. And he says, I just feel like, you know, I'm more perceptive. And so, in essence, he get together in his Bible study, they all kind of smoke and get a little high, and then they jump into their Bible study, and he felt like he got more insights out. I'm like, hold on, whoa, hold on a second here. You see, that is using your liberty as an occasion to carnality. You are using your freedom as an occasion to the flesh. And many of us say, I'm free, and since we're free, I can cross these lines. And the problem is that if you're free and you start crossing too many lines, you find yourself entrapped in carnality and going down this road that can be very dangerous for your life. So the question is, how do we keep our freedom and yet our holiness and integrity with God? And I, God forbid that we ever become a legalistic church here. God forbid that. That's why you never see us giving out a manual of a bunch of rules of do's and don'ts. Have you ever seen that? If you did, it didn't come from us. We don't give you 100 things thou shalt not do if you become a part of this church. That's not the way we function. Because I think it verges on legalism. What I want to teach you is values and principles that you start applying to your own life. And with maturity, you apply those to your own life. Now, it's dangerous because if we don't give you a list of do's and don'ts, then you can do it and say, well, you know, no one ever told us not to do it. But that's not where I want to go with it. I want to teach you values and principles that you apply to your Christian life and that you apply to every area of your life, and you use some maturity and discernment as you apply it to your life. Are you tracking with me? It's huge. So spiritual freedom drives me to live for a purpose that's higher than I. Look at what it says in verse 31. He says, so whether you eat or drink or whatever you do, do it all for the glory of God. What does this verse mean? What this verse in essence means is that your life, if you become a Christian, and I'm not talking about just a traditional Christian, because there's a lot of people that when you go to the hospital, you check off the box under what religion do you belong to, you check off the box of Christianity, but you're not really a Christian. That's your tradition. That's your background. But how many of you know you can check off the box of Christianity without being an authentic follower of Jesus Christ? To you, it means that's where you go on Easter, and that's where you go on Christmas, and that's where you get married in, and that's where you get buried in. And if you had to have a chaplain, he'd have to be of the Christian orientation, but it doesn't mean much beyond that. But you see, if you are going to become a follower of Jesus Christ, you cannot become a follower of Jesus Christ without saying, my life belongs to God. I submit my life to the Lordship of Jesus. My life is no longer the center of the universe. God is the center of the universe, and my life rotates around God, but He is at the center. I am not. You cannot become a follower of Jesus Christ without, first of all, making God the center of your life. If you're a cultural Christian, you can keep yourself at the center, add Christianity and religious services to the side, but you're not what Jesus calls an authentic follower of His. You're just a cultural Christian. A cultural Christian is a religious person, but it's not a born-again, spirit-filled, blood-washed person that knows the authenticity of walking in Jesus Christ. There's a big difference. And the Apostle Paul says, so whatever you do, if you eat, you eat unto God. If you drink, you drink unto God. If you work, you work unto God. If you drive, you drive unto God. If you raise kids, you raise kids unto God. If you're married, you're married unto God. If you date, you date unto God. Whatever you do, you offer it to God, and you're giving glory to God what you do. And if what you do doesn't give glory to God, then listen, don't do it. If what you're doing is not giving glory to God, then you probably shouldn't do it. You say, I have this joke. It's really, really funny. Let me tell you. Whoa, hold on. Before you tell that joke, you think this joke kind of gives glory to God? Well, I don't know about that. Well, maybe you should think about telling it. Because if it's off-colored, if it's racist, if it's prejudiced, then, you know, probably it's not giving glory to God. So if you can't give it with a clear conscience giving glory to God, you probably shouldn't do it. Listen, hear me well. Everything you do in life that you do with a clear conscience and you do unto God is holy and sacred. Everything. Some people think that prayer is the only holy thing they do in life. Listen, your eating can be holy as well, because you're eating and you're saying, thank you, God. I have the habit of praying before I eat, of giving thanks before I eat. Not because I have to. Not because I think if I don't, it's going to be poison, I'm going to drop dead. I don't pray because I think, well, if I sanctify it, maybe all this greasy stuff is going to have less calories or not clog up my arteries, so I better bless it and thank God for it. No, I do it because I like the practice of at least three times a day pausing and thanking God that He's the provider of all things. I think it's a great practice.
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1: And if you're working, your work is an act of worship unto God, because if you have the right attitude towards work, you're offering it unto God. And listen, if you have the right attitude towards work, your boss is not who you work for if you're a Christian. If you're a Christian, you work for God, and your boss happens to be the tool that God uses to employ you. Some of you have made your boss a god. God is the one you work for. Your boss is the tool he uses to employ you. But ultimately, God is your provider. You see, if you work for your boss, here's what happens. When he's around, you're working hard, doing all this. Boss leaves, everybody, hey, pull out the deck of cards. Come on, you know. The boss is coming. Everybody gets back to work, or you're working out, you're at your computer working. The boss is out. Suddenly you're on Facebook and chat and IM and, you know, and oh, the boss is around. See, if you're working for your boss, then you look to please your boss when they're around. If you're working for God, hello, he's always around. If you're working for God, you work with integrity. If you're working with God, for God, you work with the right attitude. If you're working for God, then even if people don't recognize what you're doing, guess what? God knows what you're doing. He sees what you're doing. Even if there's office politics, guess what? God is above and beyond office politics. God is there. Your attitude keeps good. Listen, if you're working for your boss, the moment your boss doesn't acknowledge you, the moment your boss starts playing inner office politics, then suddenly your attitude goes bad, and now you're the angry, mean, grouchy worker. Why? Well, he doesn't acknowledge me. I should have gotten that. He doesn't realize I did all the work. He got all the credit. Man, I forget this job. I'm just going to put minimal into it. And some of you have adopted that attitude. Well, that's how you're going to treat me. Watch how I treat you. If you're working for God, listen, you do a good job whether your boss acknowledges it or not, because ultimately you're offering this to God. You say, God, I do this for your glory. You can give me another job. You can transfer me. But right now, I work for you, Lord. Hallelujah. And so ultimately, whether you eat or whether you drink or whatever you do in life, you do it for God's glory, ultimately so God may receive the praise and the glory and the honor and the power. And when people look at you, it gives honor to God. And when people hear you, it gives honor to God, because ultimately you are living for a purpose that's much bigger than you. You are living for God. And ultimately, Paul says this, so do not cause anyone to stumble, whether they be Jews or Greeks or the church. Now, this phrase, Jews or Greeks, he's not talking ethnically as much as he's talking religiously, because in those days, the Jews and the Greeks weren't part of Christianity as much. So he's basically saying the unchurched, the unsaved, don't cause them to stumble either. Don't cause people outside to stumble. Don't cause people inside to stumble. Listen to me very well, Christians. Listen, some of you work in very secular environments where no one's a Christian at your job. Hear me well. What a privilege. What a privilege. You say, I'm in this den of liars and thieves and pagans and, oh, pastor, I wish I worked at a Bible college. Hey, you know, I praise God. That's good. I mean, Bible college is good to work at. I'm working around all these pagans, and they swear and they cuss and they scream and they have bad attitudes. They use the Lord's name in vain. Oh, I feel like I'm like Daniel in the middle of the lion's den. Well, you could have that attitude. You could say, thank you, Lord, that I'm in the middle of a pagan secular environment where there are no Christians, but here am I to shine a little light in a real secular environment. Thank you, Lord. Because listen to me, men and women. You may be the only Christian that anyone, real Christian, that anyone has ever met. You may be the only Bible that people read. You may be the only representation of Christianity. Some people will judge all of Christianity by you because you're the only sort of real Christian they know. What a privilege to be able to be in the middle. So don't cause them to stumble. You say, well, how do I cause people to stumble? First of all, live what you talk about. You say, well, pastor, I'm not perfect. Man, my job's real intense. Then when you blow it, apologize. Hey, you're going to mess up too. But you're a believer. So when you blow it, say, I'm sorry, I blew it. That's really not how I should have responded. Hey, it takes a lot of guts to do that, right? Be authentic, not be perfect. None of us are perfect. So, you know, I'm not telling you to be perfect because you're not. Neither am I. But when you do blow it, have the guts to say, I blew it, I'm sorry, that's not what I should have done. Be honest, talk with integrity, don't preach, but don't be ashamed. Wear your Christianity naturally. You know, you don't have to take a big King James Bible, sit by yourself in the cafeteria and say, don't bother me, I'm having my devotions. You know, don't isolate yourself. Don't be this religious nut freak. Just live Jesus naturally. Just be normal, please. Don't make people think that we're all weird, you know. Because some people aren't rejecting their Jesus, they're just rejecting a little bit of a weirdness in our life. Just be natural about it. Don't put on a holy voice to talk to people about Jesus. And thou shalt whithersoever. Just talk normal English. And don't try to convert them 3 minutes after you've met them. Just live out the authenticity. Let people know that he's real to you and that he's changed your life. And that's the best thing that has happened. That's the testimony that people need to hear. Don't be a stumbling block, because this is what Paul says. He says, even as I try to please everybody in every way, he's not being a people pleaser, he's being a God pleaser, and as he pleads God, he's trying not to be a stumbling block to other people. He says, for I am not seeking my own good, listen, but the good of many. Why?

0: 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Mark, tomorrow we're beginning a new series. What's coming up?
1: Yeah, so I get asked all the time, are we living in the last days?
0: I ask myself that question sometimes.
1: Yeah. And you know, here's the truth. We are closer to the end times than any generation has been before
0: That's
1: us.
0: That's a safe thing to say, right?
1: And, you know, Jesus always, in the teachings in the Gospels and the Apostle Paul, there's this sense of be ready for the imminent return of Christ. And so the big question is not when. The big question is, are we ready? Because it could happen anytime. This is what we're talking about in this next message. Are we ready for the days that we live in that are closer to the end times than anybody has ever lived before us? Are we ready?
0: Well, that's coming up tomorrow on Bold Steps, so be sure to join us then. And if you miss any part of today's lesson, just go to boldsteps.org to catch up. You know, Mark closed today by reminding us that our lives should be all about the glory of God and that whatever keeps us from that fully surrendered life is a giant that needs to come down. And this month's Bold Step gift speaks directly to that. It's a book called Goliath Must Fall, Winning the Battle Against Your Giants by Louis Giglio. 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And that brings us to the end of our program. I'm Wayne Shepherd. We'll see you again tomorrow for a brand new message from 2 Timothy 3 called Being Prepared for the Last Days. That's Thursday here on Bold Steps with Mark Jobe. 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
2: 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I'm Angela. 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Coming up next is Susie Larson Live, and today she's talking with her physical therapist, Amy Rybacki.
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3: 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God created man in his own image, male and female he created them. You know, you're not your own. Your life is a trust given to you from God, and that means you are not worthless. God chose to bring you into being, and he did it on purpose. And you'll discover that purpose as you get to know the God who created you.
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4: 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The Apostle Paul said, "In everything I did, I showed you that by this kind of hard work, we must help the weak." 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

0: Welcome to Suzy Larson Live. How are we so honored to get to spend this time with you? In fact, I look forward to bringing you conversations every single day that hopefully inspire you in your faith walk, that deepen your understanding of God's Word, and that heightens your awareness of His very real presence in your life. What if, and I'm just asking, what if it's possible that like 80% of your symptoms, whether they're fatigue, anxiety, POTS, tinnitus, pain, etc., were due to a dysregulated nervous system? I'm not saying the symptoms aren't real, not even saying they're in your head. But what if the symptoms aren't always structural? Sometimes they are, but what if a lot of them are neurological, like your brain is stuck in a loop? Wouldn't that be really great news? Because it means you can rewire your brain and teach it how to respond to triggers until they no longer trigger you. Did you know that countless people are finding breakthroughs in their health and even their mental health by better understanding how their nervous system works, and then through the idea of rewiring their brain? My beautiful friend and PT, Amy Rybacki, returns to the program, and she was on the show a while back. I want to say it's maybe a few months ago, and we talked about this practice that she does called fascial counter strain, and we had thousands of people download that show because she's no ordinary PT. I would say she is to physical therapy what Dr. Troy is to chiropractic. That's like the base level that they start at, and the stuff that she does, she's an expert in neuroplasticity and releasing inflammation from the body, of getting your body to get in a mode where it's designed to heal as you release the stress. Wow. It's just the work that she does is so amazing. And so that conversation was just giving her backstory, how she came into this work of fascial counter strain. Today, she's returning to the program to talk about how connected our nervous system is to much of our pain, our fatigue, our anxiety, and other symptoms that we face. And then some practical steps on how to rewire your brain. So lean in. And if you can't stay for the whole show, tune back in, grab the podcast. It'll be up about an hour after the live show's over, and share it with your friends, because this, I've been waiting for today's show on, and we've got some links for if you want to take it further and you want to attend a one-day seminar with Amy to just learn how connected your pain, your fatigue, and anxiety are to your brain's processes. And then there's opportunities for prayer ministry. We got so much ready for you so that you can take next steps. So let me tell you about my friend. We'll get her on the show. Amy Rybacki has a passion for helping people, not just on the surface, but going deep. That is so true. She spent over 25 years of experience as a physical therapist. And through her use of fascial counter strain therapy, she's seen dramatic results in treating both acute injuries and those who struggled with pain for decades, helping them to heal and regain the quality of life that they were meant to live. Amy loves Jesus, her husband Jeff, and her children, and her little grandbaby. And before I welcome her, I'm going to take a quick poll. If you could point to one area of chronicity where there's chronic something, tell me what it is. And every answer will be anonymous. Is it chronic pain, chronic anxiety, chronic fear, chronic just a sense of inflammation? Maybe it's chronic tinnitus. That's something I battle. What is that? Do you have something that's chronic for you? Chronic fatigue? I would love to just take an informal poll of what chronic issues we're facing today. Text me 877-933-2484. My friend Amy, welcome back to the show.
1: Thanks, Susie. So great to be here.
0: Looking forward to the conversation. And you know the drill. You listen to the show. You've been on the show before. I asked this question today, and I ask it every day. It is not a filler question to me. It's one of the most important questions I ask every day, because it implies that we get to have a living, breathing, walking, talking walk with Almighty God. The one who put the stars in place knows our name. He delights in every detail of our lives. And it's not just a theological box we check. It's a relationship that's pulsating with life. That's just what's so amazing to me about walking with God. And I'm wondering, because I know you get this. We've had very deep conversations. That is your reality as well. So as you spend time with the Lord these days, what's He been impressing upon your heart?
1: Well, a lot of things, but I am just in this season. This scripture, Romans 12:2, I think is so familiar to so many of us. Do not be conformed to this world, but be transformed by the renewing of your mind, that by testing you may discern what is the will of God, what is good and acceptable. And I've always loved that verse, and I feel like I've mined down on it, but this past season, it really has been next level in what He's showing me, and how true transformation is happening in my life and my rhythms, as I'm really just starting to catch every single thought.
0: And quickly, right?
1: Yeah, quickly. And then hold it up to discern it. Is this in alignment with God's will? Is it good and perfect and acceptable? And if not, then starting to hold it obedient to Christ, you know, just that taking it captive. And in that, the ways that my own health has changed, my relationships, the joy. I've always known it's true, but it's a deeper level that I've been walking in. And I just think it's unending. And I'm just
0: That's so beautiful.
1: Yeah.
0: Well, you know, for those who missed a past conversation, I don't want to spend a lot of time here, but for the sake of context, explain what you do with fascial counterstrain and why it's important.
1: Yeah, so fascial counterstrain is a really gentle technique. The body will always show us where it's needed, but with our hands, we decompress where there's trapped inflammation, which continues to signal this alarm to our brain and our spinal cord that something's wrong, and it turns on sympathetic activation and protective patterns. But the real unique thing is a lot of times when people have chronic issues, I'm working primarily around the central nervous system, around the brain and the spinal cord, because that's where there's so much inflammation. And as I work and release those areas, they can feel so much better in their body and their symptoms, not just pain, but GI issues, fatigue, those types of things. But as a PT, you're first diagnostically trying to figure out what's going on, but then you're trying to figure out what's the irritant, what's triggering these things. And when we are centrally sensitized, when it's really coming from that brain and spinal cord level, there's some things that I can do to release, but when there are these neuroplastic loops, these neurons that are firing, that are so sensitized, they just keep driving the bus. I can help quiet them down with the work that I do. But the reason I'm getting so much into neuroplasticity and being transformed, I want those loops to be shut down so we can turn off sympathetics and turn on healing. And so this rewiring work we're going to talk about is really the same type of work that I've been doing, but applied to each person personally. And when they start to make those changes, it can really, really start to heal the body.
0: Yeah, there's a doctor in the general market. It's a secular book, but it's called Unlearn Your Pain, and you've worked your way through that book. I just started listening to it, but I thought it was so interesting how he talked about you can have two people, one with an acute injury with minimal pain that's kind of healed over, one who had an old injury and has chronic present time pain, like the pain numbers are still high, but there's nothing on the scan to indicate why that pain level should be that high. But then when he did a little digging, and here he's a neurosurgeon, isn't he? Or he was not a neurosurgeon.
1: He's an MD.
0: MD, that's right. When he did the little bit of digging, he found out, like, I'm paraphrasing because it's been a while since I listened to those first couple of chapters, but a scenario like, let's say, when he injured his back, he had also a conflict with someone, and then something happened that was reminiscent of that conflict that triggered his nervous system, and so he's got present real-time pain, and that's what we mean by the neuroplasticity. Like, there could have been an event, an injury, a trauma in the past, but for many people, and who knows how many, some of their current symptoms are from past incidents and then repeated loops. Am I saying that right?
1: Yes. So, like, in that situation, there was a history of back pain, so pathways that may have been sensitized, but it was an emotional issue that turned things on at the brain level. And a lot of times emotion and pain, those centers, they entangle. So emotion can turn on pain, pain can turn on emotion. And so the trigger was actually central in emotional, but it presented like back pain. And I know exactly what you're talking about from that book. And he did all these things, doctoring it, trying to treat it structurally, until him, of all people who teaches about this, realized, oh my goodness, this is stress, and really started to deal with stress, and the pain went away.
0: So and we're going to talk after the break about your own, you had a massive health challenge. So you've been doing this fascial counter strain, releasing inflammation from the body, helping people to even visualize, as believers, visualize a healthier you. And that's something I've been talking about for years as well. So you've already been doing this for years. But then you went through a pretty significant health setback. And in the middle of all that, you found answers in the neuroplasticity space like never before. We're going to get to that in a moment. But I'm wondering, now that you can't unsee that and you really see the power of taking your thoughts captive of, and we're going to give like a three-step process for rewiring your brain. So hang with us. We have a lot to cover. How often with the patients that you see and just the people you talk with, if you were to guess a percentage of people, would you say their affliction is neuroplastic more so than structural? What would you guess?
1: The patients that I see in my clinic, I would say close to 90 to 95%.
0: Wow.
1: Mm-hmm. Yeah. They've done studies on this, though. People with chronic pain, when it's been going on for a long, the numbers are really projected to be about 80 to 90% of anyone with chronic symptoms. Many people don't realize they're neuroplastic, but yeah.
0: So think about that, friend. You know, there could be a neuroplastic repeat in your brain that could affect gut issues, fatigue, anxiety, depression, back pain, knee pain. And so again, this isn't saying this is in your head. This isn't saying your symptoms aren't real. Those are really important distinctions. Symptoms are real, but where they're coming from should encourage you to help you understand that you can actually do something about it. We got a few minutes before the break. Break it down a little bit more for us before we hear about your backstory, just to help someone listening going, this is brand new information for me.
1: How central sensitization can happen.
0: Yes, yes.
1: So like in the example of someone with low back pain, they can have a structural injury, a herniated disc, and that is incredibly painful, and it's very much a local issue, and it can take a while to heal. And just because of the intensity of that, that constant pain pathway coming up and back down to the brain can really start to sensitize pain centers at the brain related to really our sympathetic nervous system staying activated. And the structure is designed to heal. Oftentimes they do, but we still have pain and we just assume it's my back, it's my disc issue. When in fact, when we're a ways away from the initial injury, it's oftentimes no longer structural pain or only partially structural pain, but the primary driver is coming centrally. So when someone with a herniated disc sits, it's very painful. But when that structure is healed, they should be able to sit. But the brain doesn't realize that. It's connected sitting to pain. So they just in the act of sitting or being worried about having to sit for too long, it starts to turn on a pain pathway. And you will still have the same kind of pain. You'll still have inflammation. You will still have muscle guarding. It's true pain. It's true dysfunction. Yet the driver is now central. And if we just spend all our time trying to treat local in the back, and oftentimes people do, it might help momentarily, but it keeps returning because we aren't dealing with the core issue.
0: Mm. And I just wonder how often we're treating symptoms when in this case, and obviously in a lot of cases, if we could get to a place to go, wait a second, this is my nervous system, this is my brain, and I'm going to reroute, I'm going to rewire, and you practice and apply yourself to it long enough. As they say, nerves that fire together, wire together. And if you were to approach it in a different way, I mean, I know of a friend who sees you and read that General Market book, Unlearn Your Pain, and then looked into some others who are saying similar things, who's had chronic health issues. And within 3 weeks, it was like someone flipped a switch and her energy came back. Her ability to eat certain foods came back. She's like, I don't even know what just happened here. By just applying herself to when the trigger comes, and one of the things you say is that's exactly the time. Picture it as a live wire. When you're triggered, that's the perfect time to grab that live wire and redirect it. So when we come back, I'm going to have you just share your story of this health setback and how God really awakened you to how important this is. And then we'll give some practical steps on rewiring your brain. As we go to break, I want to just read some of these texts that have come in. This one, thanks so much for bringing Amy back. What a blessing. Would you mind asking her if fascial counter strain helps relieve spinal stenosis? I'll just throw that question out there. What say you?
1: Yeah, absolutely. There's a lot that we can do with spinal stenosis. In fact, a lot of times diagnostically, we get these labels and the brain hears that and we just think nothing we can do because, you know, anatomically, the canal has narrowed. Yet the body is so resilient in how it can still be well. So there's local stuff that fascial counter strain can do. But if you're dealing with a spinal stenosis diagnosis, you've had this for a while. Likely, I'm guessing the symptoms have been a while. This is probably one of those combination packs where there can be some structural things. Absolutely, we can do a lot to change things in the structure category. But then also that central sensitization, working on that with not only the fascial counter strain, but the brain rewire work is so powerful.
0: And wouldn't you say, as we go to break, you know, you're thinking of someone who actually, you know, like I listened to the audiobook, you know, the idea that someone could actually have a bad MRI or bad labs, but because their central nervous system isn't sensitized, they're not living at that edge of threshold of constant stress. They're just not as triggerable. They're navigating. I mean, it was so interesting that some people have, you know, these scans that we would have reason to go, I don't feel so well, I have pain, but they don't because they're not living in that realm. So this isn't just for people, friends, with chronic pain. All of us need to know how to tend to our nervous system so that there's threshold, so there's space and there's room for life to happen. We're going to take a break. We'll come back in just a moment.
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0: Thanks so much for tuning in to Susie Larson Live, talking to my friend Amy Rybacki. She's the founder of Rybacki Physical Therapy, and they do more than PT. They do something called fascial counterstrain, and it is just the most amazing thing to help relieve your body of trapped inflammation. But she's here to talk today about how this is so fascinating to me, and I've watched her. I was with her. I mean, I walked with her when she had a massive health setback herself. And tried everything in the functional med space, tried IVs, supplements, all kinds of things. And this is what helped her, is rewiring her brain more than anything, I would say. And she's back. She's got energy. She's got joy. And in the midst of it, God used it to help us understand how so many of our symptoms are neuroplastic. Not saying they're in your head, not saying that you just got to think positively, but they're a result, maybe an event, a trauma or something happened back then, but the chronicity of your pain or your fatigue or your gut issues could very possibly be like a loop that's stuck in your brain. And there's a way to rewire your brain. And also one of the things you said in your notes is sometimes it's part structure and part neuroplastic, but you can do things about those things. So I want to just read some of the chronic afflictions that people wrote in about. This person says chronic left glute pain starts at the left iliac crest for 30 years. Autoimmunity, inflammation, anxiety, histamine intolerance. Excited about today's show because I think my nervous system is stuck. Thank you from the bottom of my heart. Chronic fatigue from a post-stroke. Chest pain from GERD for more than a year. Unable to get resolution. This is interesting. Chronic tardiness. I'm wondering, just wondering, friend, if possibly, I might be wrong, but I just want to throw it out there. Could it be self-protection? You don't want people to know you. And God is saying, I want people to know you. You know, I'm just wondering. Chronic tinnitus, chronic fatigue, and pain. Any thoughts on any of these chronic conditions?
1: Yeah, just that label chronic really does start to make me very curious about it being neuroplastic. And 30 years of gluteal pain, at that point, I think it has to be driven. Structures do heal, but the pain pattern doesn't go away. And so what we assign it as structure, we can't quite get it out of our brain. Mm-hmm. All of these with that chronicity, you know, we attribute it to one thing, whatever started it. And so we think that's got to be that thing that's still going on. But when the brain gets sensitized, we see immune dysregulation. So we can see an increase in autoimmune activity. We can see an increase in that histamine response. The chest pain and GERD, there are definitely studies showing the neuroplastic nature, but then how the brain gets so used to having medication with it. In that book, we mentioned Unlearn Your Pain, they talked about people going off of it and not realizing it, almost placebo effect. And yeah, it's really interesting when they actually went to a placebo and they didn't know it. The symptoms didn't come back until then. They took them off the placebo. So the brain is actually driving what seemed like structure or a diagnostic issue when it's been going on for a while. And that's what's so tricky, because most of us think, no, this is more of a structure. This is a diagnosis. My doctor has told me this. And so we start to even limit at the brain level what we believe could help it, if that makes sense.
0: Mm-hmm. It does. How does our nervous system get sensitized? Like, it is interesting how someone could have a bulging disc and walk around fine, and someone else could have just the slightest little pinch and be a level 10 pain, and one has a sensitized nervous system, the other does not. How do you get there?
1: Yeah. And first of all, if we can just talk about that, diagnostic tests. I mean, our doctors, they do the best they can, but they've taken people off the street without any back pain, and they've done these diagnostic tests. And 9 out of 10 have diagnostic issues that they would attribute to pain, even though these people are pain-free. So you can have, you know, positive findings on your x-rays, on your MRIs, which really aren't contributing to the pain, but you're told that's what it is. You're told it's this disc, which really is an irritating thing. So we can have, a diagnosis of it is maybe spinal stenosis when the primary pain is being driven central. What else were you asking, Susie?
0: Yeah, I want to talk about that. How we get there, like how, you know, is
1: how
0: it
1: gets sensitized.
0: Thought? Yes, how do we get sensitized?
1: Yeah, so it could be a trauma, like for sure, big pain, like a disc injury that's so painful for so long could sensitize. It could be an infection. COVID, long COVID is really being seen as neuroplastic, a lot of neuroplastic things going on. A virus. I've had people with really traumatic childbirth. I wasn't sick at all. And ever since my last child, I've been very unwell. And that was a really traumatic birth. So those seasons that are really big and really hard at a brain level can start to light up this sympathetic pathway. That's our fight or flight system. It should not stay on. It should only pop on when needed, when there's true threat, and then turn off. And if something turns it on and it stays on, that's where we're going to start to find issues, whether it's anxiety, it could be depression, it could be pain. And when we've had more of, in our past, like stressful patterns, when we grow up and the way our brain is interpreting our environment, it doesn't feel safe. It can already start to establish these firing patterns at a subconscious level in our brain, which continue on through adulthood and make seemingly just like an innocent conversation with someone else almost feel like I've just been threatened. They don't like me. And my nervous system goes on threat. So there's so many different factors that can play into sensitizing the nervous system.
0: Wow. Because I don't want to interrupt you telling your story, I'm going to save it for the other side of this break. But as we're getting ready to go to break, we have a few minutes yet. I want to highlight a couple of things because, you know, you're going to wonder, where can I go with this? What can I do with this? Well, Amy is teaching a one-day seminar, and she's in Somerset, Wisconsin, and it is a beautiful drive wherever you're coming from. It is on October 24th. And the seating is limited. I mean, how many people will you accept into that day seminar?
1: Well, I do have a backup venue if needed.
0: If you exceed it, okay. Mm-hmm, you'll start with maybe 25 people, but if more than that, which I think they will, then they'll find a bigger venue possibly.
1: Yes, I do have one,
0: Mm-hmm. Oh, you've got one lined up. Okay.
1: Yep.
0: And who is it for? What are you hoping to accomplish at this day seminar?
1: For anyone that has been feeling stuck in their pain, and their anxiety, and their GI dysfunction. Anyone who even this conversation, it's starting to resonate with you. But even more, and we haven't really talked about this, when we're stuck at a nervous system level, even in our thoughts, in inability to be at peace in all circumstances, is really just dependent on me. And it's so much can be broken down in how we think and how we process and how do we get unstuck? I think so many of us try to. I read the scriptures, I pray, but I still worry. How do I break free from that? It's all the same, you know, neuroplastic patterns. And so anyone that any of those things resonate with, we have an amazing friend who's a trauma counselor, and she will be there walking people through the deeper emotional pieces that can help get it unstuck in terms of freeing up our nervous system as well.
0: So her friend, Julie, who's a trauma counselor, she does prayer ministry, just to give you context about her. She will do this prayer ministry with people where she does a life review, where she'll take you from the beginning of your story to the present and identify places where you are stuck and have Jesus meet you there. And this woman, in her ministry, they go to Ukraine and Iran and they do prayer ministry for people who are war refugees, who are traffic survivors. I mean, they deal with the worst kinds of trauma. Mm-hmm. And they help them encounter Jesus to find healing. And she will be there on that day, October 24th. And then there will be an opportunity to do some prayer ministry. I think it's group ministry with Julie, right? On November 13th, 14th. Is that right?
1: November 13th, 14th. So intensive for people that have really been stuck to walk through this emotional stuckness through their program. It's called Encounter. It's my friend Julie and Kathy. And that is linked. That should be linked as well.
0: Yeah, so we'll have links for those in the show notes, but I really want to make sure you know you got a place to go. If you want to learn more, I mean, bring your spouse or bring a friend, because everybody has some pain that they need to unlearn, so to speak. We all in this hyped up society, I mean, one of the things the enemy's, I think, aimed at is dysregulating our nervous system. So we are so at the threshold. It takes the littlest thing to trigger us. And this is why you see road rage. This is why you see people barely rear-ended in a parking lot and all of a sudden their body completely falls apart, because so many people are living right at the edge and there's no slack. There's no room to respond to life. And so the whole point of this not only is to rewire your brain to see what happens with your pain, but to desensitize that nervous system so you're not living in that stress state. So the links to that day seminar and to the prayer ministry, kind of, it's kind of a collective. So, you know, I don't know how many people Julie will allow in that group.
1: 20.
0: Walking 20?
1: Mm-hmm. Yep.
0: Did you?
1: Mm-hmm.
0: Yes. So only 20 for that prayer ministry time. That's November 13th, 14th. Both of those links will be in the show notes. Okay. When we come back, just to give you practical example, Amy's going to walk you through a little bit of what she walked through. And then there's a three-step process for rewiring your brain. Notice, name, redirect. And she'll explain how that works. You can start doing that today where you're just quicker to grab those live wires. And she says the best time to rewire your brain is when you're triggered. If you picture it being a live wire, you grab it and you redirect it. You take it off the superhighway and you pave a new pathway of redemptive thinking. And the Lord Jesus has a lot to do with this. He wants to help you with this. So we're going to think redemptively, not just positively. So don't go away. More great conversation in just a moment.
2: We no longer blush, and we're no longer shocked by the immorality that's going on round about us.
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0: Thanks so much for tuning into Suzy Larson Live, having a really interesting conversation with my friend Amy Rybacki. She's the founder of Rybacki Physical Therapy. She does so much more than PT. She does something called fascial counterstrain, where she helps release trapped inflammation in the body. And it's amazing because, you know, fear can cause trapped inflammation, stress, over busyness can cause trapped inflammation, as well as the toxins that we live with and dysfunction in the body. And also, though, today we're talking about rewiring your brain and how they're finding that so much of pain, of dysfunction, of fatigue, of GI gut issues can be traced back to neuroplastic issues. That in other words, you can rewire your brain and change how your body feels. It's so fascinating. So to give an example of this, Amy, as a practitioner, you've been doing the fascial counterstrain, helping people with grabbing a hold of their thoughts and you know, seeing them redemptively and all of that for a long time. But then you had a massive setback this last year. Tell us what happened and how God met you there.
1: Yeah, I mean, I was a relatively healthy person and didn't really have any major issues. And until about a year and a half ago, my health started to decline. And the more it declined, I started reaching out to doctors, functional medicine, family practice. I was referred to specialists. And the more I did, actually, the worse I got. No one could find real answers. Functional medicine thought it was Lyme's because some intense Lyme testing did come up positive, as well as discussions of long COVID. I had a fatigue that just got worse and worse, systemic inflammation, skin rashes all over. And I was spiraling. And I was doing this fascial counterstrain on myself, which is great. It felt good, but nothing could move that needle of sickness. In fact, I kept tanking, as affecting my work, my entire life. I couldn't even make it up and down stairs in my home. And I know the importance of nervous system regulation. So I'll say I was doing deep breathing. I had really shifted my schedule. I had no other choice. But nothing was changing. And I got this piece of advice from a neuroplastic specialist who said, unless you really believe that you can do this brain rewire work, unless you really believe you can change this, you're not going to really make a huge difference with it. And I dove into the research at that point, and I found out for myself, I just saw the science behind this. This neuroplastic, the changes in health when you really dive into this neuroplastic work is very significant in the studies that I saw. And I just bought in. I remember the moment where I was like, I am all in. And I started doing this work. We'll talk about this notice and name and redirect. I started doing visualization, which I hadn't done before. And I will say there was a massive change within a week where I just came out of this pit, and then slowly, slowly have been improving ever since. And I'm just blown away.
0: I've watched it. Mm-hmm. I mean to tell you, I feel like that you have color in your cheeks, your skin, it looks like you bathed in a bucket of collagen, because it's like your skin is glowing and is very, plump is not the word, but you know what I'm saying, where there's a fullness to your skin and a glow to your skin. You have energy, you've got a bounce, you just look healthy. And I'm amazed because I saw you when you were barely making it through. So let's talk, if we can, about this whole idea of notice, name, redirect, because it's so practical if people can understand on a practical level how to do it.
1: Yeah. So first of all, just realizing there is the sympathetics that are turned on and we need to turn them off. And so when you have a symptom in your body, the first thing we would normally do is be annoyed by it, are just not even think about it. But noticing it with a neutral lens, like a lens of curiosity, like for me, fatigue was massive. It just felt heavy in my body. So instead of being frustrated, I just started just trying to feel what that felt like. Just more like curious, like you're looking at a painting and trying to notice all the details. And that right there, a different area of the brain starts to light up. The sympathetics don't quite know what to do with that. They're like, you're not threatened by feeling fatigued. So you just notice it. And then you name it. So what I'd say is that's just
0: my
1: brain.
0: Can we pause here? Mm-hmm, this noticing is so important, like you say, to depersonalize it, because what we tend to do is my anxiety, my pain, my fear, my tinnitus. But you say separate from that a little bit in a non-judgmental, curious way, depersonalize it. Go, huh, I notice that my body is doing this. So just to make that clear. Okay, go ahead.
1: Yeah, name and it. I feel like that depersonalization is even in the naming. Oh, that's just my brain turning on fatigue because it feels threatened. So that is where I'm not fatigued. My brain has actually turned on a pathway that's creating this feeling in my body. If it's anxious that someone's feeling, oh, that's just my brain turning on anxiety. It totally depersonalizes it. I think that step is really important, because we start to realize we are not these diagnoses. This is just a firing pattern that we're trying to shift. So we notice it, and then we name it, and then we redirect. Because this started at the sympathetic centers of the brain, and we're trying to redirect more to healing centers. And so when we redirect, we want to redirect to truth. So saying scriptures that really we believe are true, needs to feel meaningful. The brain can call a bluff. I would look at a picture of my granddaughter, and I would just be overwhelmed with just gratitude. And my brain would just, then all of a sudden it would shift to that mode. There's different ways you can try to redirect in this three-step process. So gratitude is one. Doing a little task, just getting up and doing some dishes, that can create a feel-good activation pattern in the brain. Or just hacking into the prefrontal cortex and counting backwards, or saying the alphabet backwards, would be a way to redirect if you're feeling kind of overwhelmed by symptoms. Yeah, lots of options in that strategy.
0: So that redirect, like let's say you're overwhelmed by the symptoms, so it's hard for you to go to a happy place. Well, then go to a practical place. Mm-hmm. Do something different where you literally T-bone that thing and you push it in a different direction. So, you know, walking and counting backwards, you know, by threes from 100 down, or by fours from 1,000 down, or doing the alphabet backwards is amazing what that actually does for your brain. When I went through the worst part of this relapse, I did an online limbic retraining course. And one of the things they had us do is write down some of, you know, just a handful of our fondest memories. But we had to access all the sensories, you know, the taste, the smell, the touch, because she was saying how your brain, again, like you said, knows when you're faking it. But when you get into a place of fondness for like a good memory, like, I remember I was biking that day. My legs felt strong. The sweat was running in my eyes. I had worship in my ear. The warmth of the sun was on my face. And I had speed. I had strength. I'll never forget it. Right in the middle of this sickness, I woke up by some fluke and experienced joy and strength. And then I floated in the lake after, and I was in my glory. Like, that is such a fond memory, and it really did happen. But what does that do to your brain? When, like, you're in the middle, the enemy wants you to fight flight. The enemy wants you to panic. Mm-hmm. And you got this live wire because you've been poked. And you grab it and you go, nope, we're not going down the 7-lane highway. I'm grabbing that thing. I'm redirecting. Oh, I'm curious. Suddenly my whole face just went, that's interesting. That must be my nervous system trying to protect me. But I actually am safe in the love of God. And then I go to a place, a happy place or a different place. What is happening in your brain when you catch the live wire and you redirect?
1: You're giving it a message of safety, bottom line. And a subconscious level, the brain is stuck in a fear mode and it needs to feel safe. So you're redirecting it into an area of safety, which makes those sympathetics start to stand down.
0: And it's interesting, you said within a week you felt different. Within 3 weeks, my friend, I mean, I can't even tell you the difference I saw in her. How come that happens so quickly? But it doesn't just happen once and done. It's repetition. I mean, many times a day, I'm imagining at first, right? Because your wheel pulls in that one direction through practice, right?
1: Yeah, but I really do believe the biggest thing is belief. And a lot of times we have limiting belief. Like, I don't think that this can make that big of a difference. And so realize our limiting beliefs really are happening at a brain level too. And so that was really big for me and can be big for a lot of people. But this is just nervous system. The nervous system can regulate kind of quickly at times. Now, the amount of time it takes people to really start to feel well can vary. So not putting your hopes on a certain amount of time, yeah, but just that this is the practice that I'm going to be consistent with.
0: Mm. So, you know, it's interesting because I just a little bit ago recorded my Friday show with Dr. Lee, and we talked a lot about building an infrastructure for wellness and confronting limiting beliefs, that ones that you might not even realize you have, but are you humble and open enough and receptive enough to the Lord, for the Lord to reveal those to you? And then the day before that, I recorded my Sunday, Susie Larson Live Sunday edition about those places, like how willing are you to receive what God has for you? And do you realize sometimes that blockage is with you because you have core beliefs? Like it just doesn't even occur to you that God might invade an area and want to bring freedom there. So how do you cultivate belief for the person who's used to the pain, used to the scenario of the fatigue or whatever, and it's just, even in their brain, it's like, it'll always be this way. There's really no hope for me. I mean, how do they cultivate a heart to believe for something new?
1: Oh, that's such an important question, because you shouldn't just do it because someone tells you to. Honestly, you really should start to do your own research and start to learn about this. That is one of the reasons I really wanted to do a seminar, to help people really understand. You start to make an evidence list, signs that symptoms could be neuroplastic. Are they sometimes better, sometimes worse? They can get worse with stressful situations. You can sometimes feel a little better when you're on vacation. So we'll call this an evidence list, and you start to make your own evidence list. And the more you are sure that I do think this is neuroplastic, that brain starts to buy into it. So that can be really helpful and important for someone before they even start. I think education is really big.
0: Mm-hmm. And so as you start making an evidence list, and give me a few more before we go to break of symptoms or signs, I should say, that prove that this could be a neuroplastic issue.
1: Pain that can move. Sometimes it hurts here. Sometimes it's a little bit further down my leg. Pain that can be on both sides of the body can oftentimes be central. Many areas of pain. I do my intakes with patients, and they start telling me all the different things that are going on. And right away, my brain is flagging. I think we have central issues when they have five different things that are going on. And there are five true, legitimate things. But when we have a long list of symptoms, you can pretty much bank that there's a neuroplastic component to it. But feeling better on vacation is one I've seen a lot for people, just because it takes the stress away. So those sympathetics start to drop down, but then you go back into regular life and they can shift. And all these, it's not a yes or no. It's really starting to understand what is the body trying to tell me with these patterns.
0: Hmm. So when we come back, we're going to talk about how the brain scans for threat. The brain is scanning for threat. So if our inputs are saying, oh, I'm not safe when I go there, I'm not safe when I eat that, I'm not safe when I do that, we are feeding that loop because the brain is scanning for threats. And our body, our nervous system wants to feel safe and at home with the Lord, right? And so how do we redirect that? How do we identify maybe some of inputs that we ourselves are feeding ourselves going, I can't go there, I can't do that? Like for me, I can tell within 10 minutes if I'm in a mold building. But one thing I'm learning from Amy is the idea that, yes, I do have some process issues with processing mold, but there's a nervous system component to it because I've been so traumatized by it that my nervous system could kick in before my body even responds because of past trauma around that. So that's where it's like, this applies to everybody. I just am convinced of it. In some way, we all can rewire our brains, renew our minds, and calm our nervous system in a world that is so amped up. That's why we're talking about this today. Don't go away. We'll be back in a minute.
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0: Hope you're having a really great day. Thanks for tuning in to Susie Larson Live, talking to my friend Amy Rybacki. She's my physical therapist, but she's so much more than that. Boy, God has taken her on a journey to, I would say she's an expert on neuroplasticity, rewiring our brain, and how connected our pain, our fatigue, our gut issues, our perspective, people with anxiety, is so often connected with what's happening in your nervous system and what's happening in your brain, and that you actually have agency to really rewire your brain. And that's not to say that some pain, some fatigue isn't clinical and structural, but so often, more often than not, there's an event that happened back then, an injury, a trauma, and your brain is still responding to that trauma because of current and present triggers. And you can literally change how your body responds by rewiring your brain. And all of us really need to do this. It's a biblical thing. And I just recorded Friday's show with Dr. Lee, and we talked about this very thing. So, I mean, to tell you, listening to this and then listening to Friday's show back to back will be so good for you. But one of the things you talk about, we just got a few minutes left, the practical way to do this is to notice, to name, and then redirect. So notice, oh, and you depersonalize it. Oh, I'm suddenly, my body's acting tired, or my ears are suddenly ringing. You depersonalize and separate. Oh, that's just my brain reacting in a threat response, but I'm actually safe. So you name it, and then you redirect. You go to a wonderful memory, a biblical thought, a happy thought. And if you can't go there because your symptoms are too prevalent, then you do something practical. Like she said, go to the prefrontal cortex, count backwards by threes from 100, do the alphabet backwards, bake brownies for your neighbor, interrupt it and redirect it. And we just got a couple of minutes left. And I wanted to talk about how you said our brain is scanning for threats, and our brain wants to know we're safe. And I find it curious that we're sometimes, based on past traumatic experiences, feeding real-time messages that we're not safe. Say a quick word about that, if you would.
1: Yeah, I just love that you even talked about the mold. So walking into a moldy room, people who've gone through mold toxicity, that is incredibly traumatic. All the things that they have to go through and remediation. But then you walk into a moldy room and boom, the cascade can turn on because the brain is scanning for threat and the brain has already picked up that there's mold before your nose even has. It just turns on the cascade. Mm. It's not your detox pathways being clogged that it feels like. It's this sensitized nervous system. Does that make sense?
0: Yes, very, very much.
1: Back pain, the chair's a threat. So it's scanning constantly, and this comes from old traumas, old injuries. So we actually have to retrain it. And that is the beauty of neuroplasticity, how remoldable these things are. It's such a gift when we find out our symptoms are neuroplastic.
0: Dr. Lee says the moment you think redemptively, that your body's responding hormonally, neurologically, like your body actually rewards you by making an about face the second that you decide to think differently and redemptively. That is amazing how much God is wiring us for redemption, isn't it?
1: Mm-hmm, absolutely. And we've known this, right? But they're seeing it now on functional MRIs in real time just by changing your thoughts. It changes the brain patterns, which then changes the whole cascade going into the body. And we can do this just by changing our thoughts, the way we think and the way we direct our thoughts and our responses to pain.
0: So your homework, friend, is to just try the notice,

0: That is just my brain turning on pathways because it feels threatened. But the truth is, I'm safe because I am who Jesus says I am, or whatever the truth is that you're redirecting to.
1: And again, just to reiterate, friend, that the best time to do that is when you're triggered. We try to stuff it. We try to numb it, but it's an invitation and an opportunity to go right now. Do it. Do it. Grab that live wire and put it in a different place. Put it into thought of redemption, that God is making things new. Curious that my body is acting this way, but that's just my nervous system issuing a threat response. But the truth is, I'm safe in God's care. I'm in the middle of God's joy. We are out of time. Jill wants to know how she can connect with you. We're going to link up that one-day seminar coming up in October and the Friday night, Saturday gathering seminar. It's going to be about prayer ministry, praying through your story, getting healing from trauma. These are two amazing opportunities. Seating will be somewhat limited, so those links will be in the show notes. And Jill, you can even look up Rybacki Physical Therapy and you'll find her. All right, Amy, thank you. Thank you for the time today. This
0: thank
1: has been
0: you,
1: so
0: Susie.
1: Great.
0: Yeah,
1: love and appreciate
0: what a great
1: you.
0: Time. Wow. Oh, you as well.
1: Wow, I pray that this ministered to your heart and gave you some real practical application. We can all start today, redirect, and see what God does. We love you. We appreciate you. And we'll meet you back here next time.

obstacle that is so much bigger than you, and you got to trust God to overcome it for you. I hope you never lose sight of the fact that we serve a miracle-working God, and God has not ceased doing these things.

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2: Love is more about actions than feelings.
3: This is Seeking Him with Nancy DeMoss Wagglemuth.
2: 1 Corinthians 13 gives us 15 characteristics of love, and each of them is active. Paul's description is about actions rather than feelings. For instance, first he says, love is patient. Notice that he doesn't say love feels patient. Instead, love actively practices patience. The same is true for the second characteristic. Love is kind. Love doesn't just have kind feelings. It actually steps out and does kind things. As we read 1 Corinthians 13, we realize that love takes action, no matter what our emotional state may be at the moment. Ask God to help you love through your actions today, to demonstrate patience and kindness, no matter how you feel. With Seeking Him, I'm Nancy DeMoss Wagglemuth.
4: Don't be deceived. Hi, I'm Chuck Bentley with My Money Life from Crown. Joshua chapter 7 reveals the destructive nature of greed and disobedience. After the victory at Jericho, God instructed Israel not to take any of the devoted things for themselves. But Achan saw a beautiful robe, silver and gold. He coveted them, took them, and hid them beneath his tent. However, his disobedience was costly and didn't remain secret for long. Achan's action affected the entire nation. Israel suffered a shocking defeat at the battle at Ai, and 36 men were killed. There's a financial lesson here for us. Greed and coveting not only damage our wallets, but they also destroy our ability to faithfully steward what God has entrusted to our care. Coveting desires what belongs to someone else, and greed whispers to us, get more, more, more. Both can lead to compromised integrity, broken trust, and devastating consequences. 1 Timothy 6:10 reminds us, the love of money is a root of all kinds of evil. Money isn't the problem. The problem is when it becomes more important to us than our relationship with God. Faithful stewards understand that integrity is worth more than any financial gain.

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1: 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The Apostle Paul said, "In everything I did, I showed you that by this kind of hard work, we must help the weak." 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
7: Oh, don't you know, it's the Bill Arnold Show. It's Bill.

0: And a warm welcome to the Bill Arnold Show. I'm the Bill Arnold part of that short sentence. So glad to have Professor Mark Senius with me here in studio today. He's the professor of media arts right here at the University of Northwestern. And Wyatt, I got to start by asking you a question. Do I have, in part, Mark to thank for your incredible talent
1: here in the studio? You would. You know, if I had never come to Northwestern, if he was never my advisor, I mean, who knows where I'd be right now.
0: You had Mark for like 4 years, right?
1: Yeah, 4 years. And I think every semester he was one or two classes for sure. You know, COVID was back then too, believe it or not. So that was kind of odd and weird.
0: Student.
1: Yeah. So it kind of blends together. Yeah. But
0: and was he also your advisor?
1: He was. Yep. All 4 years.
0: Wow. And here you are.
1: So I guess he did something right.
0: Yeah. Mark, thanks for doing that.
2: Who's Wyatt?
0: He's the guy right here.
1: Right.
0: To your left.
3: Oh, that guy. Okay.
1: This isn't awkward
3: at
1: all.
3: I recognize you totally.
0: This got real awkward real fast, just so you know. People say a lot of nice things about you.
4: Oh, well, thanks. Yeah, no, Wyatt was a wonderful student, and we had a blast. Would you say one of your highlights was maybe going to the Final Four?
1: I didn't get to go.
4: I was
1: a part of the project.
4: Okay, but you were
1: I wasn't a part of the, unfortunately. So thanks for bringing that up and rubbing
4: welcome.
1: Salt on the wound.
4: It's just, I'm just trying to bring up all the negative things. A, you were forgotten, and B, you didn't get to go to the coolest thing.
1: Yeah, and there's plenty of time in the hour to keep going, so that's the good news.
0: Are you guys done?
3: Yeah. Oh, hi. You must be Bill Arnold.
0: I'm the host. Yeah, the show. Okay. I'm trying to be in control of things, but I don't know if that's going to happen.
4: We just went off the rails there momentarily.
0: Well, Mark, you have had such an extensive career in radio, 20 years. So maybe tell people what you did because I can't remember.
4: Sure. So I spent a number of years in radio. I graduated from San Diego State University. I said I'll work any format there is, but I will not work country and I will not work Christian.
0: And
4: I've worked almost all of them in country and Christian.
0: Wow.
4: So there you go. So
0: did you have to like country music to do a country station?
4: Well, I thought that.
0: Okay.
4: I learned very quickly there are songs in every format that you like and there are songs that you don't. And there's actually quite a few cool sort of changing country songs that kind of came out as the mid-80s when I was doing that. So you had Garth Brooks, Mary Chapin Carpenter. And so there was a lot of like music that was like, oh, this is actually, you know, pretty good, the Judds and some other artists and things. So it was pretty cool. So I spent some years in country music working on the West Coast. And then in 1994, moved to Minneapolis, worked on the morning show at what was called Bob 100, Turn Your Knob to Bob.
0: Yeah.
4: So I had a fake name, if you want to call it, called Disney Dayton.
0: Mm-hmm.
4: So I was on the morning show for that station, then went over to K102. And then kind of out of the blue, you know, the way that God works, just in a miraculous way, asked, you know, he just said, you're going to go to Northwestern. And I was talking about, you know, joining KTIS and Faith Radio. And like one thing led to another. And it's like, how would you like to be a professor?
0: Nice.
4: And I felt like the whoosh, just really this, the Holy Spirit, the breath of God goes all the way through me. It's like, oh, yes. That's what I was intended to do. It all like, you know, kind of like in Ratatouille, you know, in that movie when he takes the bite of food at the end of that movie and it just takes him all the way back to his childhood. It's like all the things that God had his hand in, I could see it in that moment. And I was like, oh, I was meant to be this. It wasn't the thing that I chose or any of the things that I thought I would ever do.
0: Mm-hmm.
4: Being a professor is just very laughable to me because like in college, I think at one point, the best grade I had, I think it was in the junior year, my best grade was like an A minus, and it was an intermediate softball. So it's like,
0: that's your best grade.
4: You know, like what did you get in beginning softball would be the real question.
0: Yeah.
4: So anyway, so the idea that I became a professor was just really kind of amusing and humorous.
0: Mm-hmm.
4: But it's been just a remarkable career, 25 years here at Northwestern.
0: Wow.
4: Started my 26th year this fall. And people like Wyatt and then Ryan Mitchell, who's also on the staff here. And Tim Sanders, and you know, the list goes on and on. There's been a lot. And so it's been an extraordinarily rewarding experience to see just how stories begin, like for students, and then just the journey that they go on. And like all the remarkable things. So Andy Uso was one of my first graduates.
0: Wow.
4: He's on the FM side. And so it's just really remarkable to see God at work in remarkable ways.
0: Yeah. You're the kingmaker.
4: So it's nothing that I did.
0: I know.
4: It's a God thing. Finding a nut, but it's just, you know, you just like, hey, just more about encouraging and guiding and helping people make mistakes early. And it's like, you know, you don't have to have it all figured out in the very beginning. And
0: yeah.
4: Just let God do his thing. Nothing thwarts the Lord. He's going to do what he intends you to do.
0: Okay, I want to go back to country music real quick, because when I was growing up, I had Minnie Pearl.
4: Oh.
0: You know, and she had that little price tag coming off her hat. I knew that wasn't a new hat. I knew it. That's my experience with country music.
4: Well, that's good.
0: That's all I had.
4: That's all you have?
0: Yeah, a little hee-haw.
4: Yeah, well, I mean, I did have many opportunities to meet really interesting, you know, country music artists.
0: Okay.
4: I mean, Dolly Parton, you know, who recently died. And, I mean, you talk about, like, just an extraordinary woman. I met her several times and through the years, and was always, like, she never really cared whether she was liked. She just wanted to make sure that she knew you were in the room. Like, she really saw you, and really remarkable individual. And yeah, I have a picture with her. And
0: fun.
4: Yeah, it's there's a fun story that goes with it, although it may not necessarily be air appropriate. But
0: I get it.
4: But it's
0: you
4: really
0: can tell
4: funny.
0: It during the break.
4: Yeah, it's,
0: okay.
4: But you can read about it online. I think there's a story somewhere about.
0: All right.
4: It. It's funny.
0: Well, as far as Christian media is going, are we doing a good job of reaching people who aren't already Christians?
4: Ooh, man, that is a really good question. I think that...
0: Or are we better suited for just the followers?
4: No, I think what we're trying to do with Northwestern Media, and I think what Christian Media is trying to do, at least where I'm at, I think there was a time when it probably was just... With all this Christianese, there was a lot of language that people wouldn't really know unless you were of the flock.
0: Right.
4: Or, you know, and you knew what the blood of the lamb meant, or even the word communion, or, you know, let alone sanctification, justification, or any of that kind of stuff. So I think there was a time when that language was so foreign, it would be like going into Starbucks for the first time and, you know, not knowing what a venti coffee is. So... And then I think that it did swing all the way where it just became much more of a safe, and we don't want to, you know, safe for the family, and don't want to, like, we don't want to pray on the air, and we don't want to do this and that. We want to make sure that we're really nice. But I think now it's coming back to a better balance of, like, talking like normal people, because we are, and that everything is from him and through him and to him. So that just want to move the needle. Like, even if you're, you know, with it, wherever you are, you know, in your gospel story, is to really be like, to accept you where you are, and to let God do the work and not have an agenda for the station to do the work. Does that make sense?
0: Yeah, it does.
4: So that's where I think it is today.
0: Yeah, Mark Senius is my guest, and I'm not going to spell his last name, because why?
4: It doesn't make any sense at all.
0: Like,
4: I can teach you a song.
0: Okay.
4: It's I'm an S-E-I-G-N-U-S. I'm a Senius. It rhymes with genius. I'm an S-E-I-G-N-I-O-S. Everybody now. Okay, I'm sorry.
0: Did you ever sing that song, right?
1: I don't remember the song. I do remember the Senius rhymes with genius.
0: Yeah.
1: Quite a bit, but I don't think you ever broke out the song.
4: Because I just rhyme with genius.
0: All right, Mark, let's talk about social media. How has that made Christian communication better, worse, or just different?
4: I think it's different. I mean, media itself is neutral. I mean, it's not good or bad in and of itself. I mean, it's like mountains or the air. I mean, it just doesn't care, the media, because it's not a real person. And so, so media is neither good nor bad. Now, the people that are behind it, that's a different story. So I think that in this age that, social media definitely has become much more of a binary sort of way of life, where it's either you're a one or you're a zero. And if you're not a one, then I don't want to talk to you. If you're a zero, I don't want to talk. And so it's become very a place where disagreement is like, where there, we want that drama that's there. So, I think that there's a real place for people to be in. It's just another distribution channel, as far as like it's radio or television. I mean, it's just another version of radio or, you know, a newspaper. But it's instead of one to many, now it's a many to many, and now everybody gets involved and everybody's an expert. And I think some people just get in there and say whatever they want without really discerning what's going on,
1: mm-hmm.
4: and not really looking at something. They just take it at face value, especially now with AI and what it can bring mm-hmm. with AI slop and fake things. This really takes a moment to really not go on social media as much or not trust it.
0: Mm-hmm. Mark, are we getting better or worse at talking to people who don't agree with us?
4: It feels like it's gotten a lot worse.
0: I agree. What about you, Wyatt? You in on that?
1: Well, on social media, especially if we're talking about that, you'll say things on there that you would never say in person to somebody, but oh, I can just type it from my keyboard, sit here, not have to worry about the consequences. Yeah, I'm going to fire away. So I would agree 100% there. And then, yeah, it's not great in person either, unfortunately.
4: Yeah, and we stick with our own tribe and mm-hmm. we just talk within that. But once you sort of go outside of that, and then it's become sort of this judgment related, and mm-hmm. then therefore you are less than. And so that's where I think it gets to be really tricky when we fail to see people made in the image of God, and that, like, you know, none of us are righteous. So to come at it with some sort of righteous indignation that it's got to be this way, like, oh, I belong to Mandalorian Baptist Church, this is the way. And that's when I think it becomes a problem. We just stop listening and let people just experience people where they are and experience people, in that journey, and know that God is still at work, right? His job is not complete in people while they're still on this planet. Especially if they're a non-believer, then there's that opportunity to move the needle. But it's also not our job to make them believe.
0: Mm. I wonder if we're doing any better at listening to one another.
4: What?
0: If I fell for that.
4: You did.
0: Yeah.
4: You just left it just hanging there.
0: So. Yeah, I'm sorry. Yeah. So I'll ask the question again. So what do you think, Mark?
4: I think that we do need to listen better.
0: Yeah.
4: And I think that we're sometimes, you know, thinking about like what the next answer might be, or like, I want to make sure that I say that here's what I believe, and I'm going to be the one that's going to make the difference in this moment to try to twist it around. And so that becomes more about like you
0: mm-hmm.
4: instead of sitting there and listening, so that it's more about the other person, so that you're loving the other person in by listening and paying attention to them.
0: I have said on the show more than once that I don't know if we listen as much as we exchange parallel monologues. I'm waiting for you to stop talking so I can start talking.
4: Exactly. And then I give you a one-word answer like that just to set you up again.
0: Right, exactly.
4: So, it's a hard thing to do, because it's like, you feel like you have important things to say. My son was texting me yesterday, and then it's like, it was kind of a longer text, and he had said some really fascinating things. And so my instinct was to type and to like add to it
0: mm-hmm.
4: instead of like really listening to what he had to say and contributing to it in sort of a compassionate way on some things that he was sort of struggling with, instead of like, here's my fix. You should listen to this and read mm-hmm. this. And it's like, oh man, why did I do that? And I just think that we earnestly want to help other people, but sometimes we don't slow down and be slow to speak. It says that somewhere. I'm not sure exactly where, but it's in there.
0: There's the professor once again.
1: How about that?
0: Yeah.
4: I don't know.
0: I think he's got a general idea.
1: Yeah.
0: That's encouraging.
1: Yeah,
4: a general
1: that's a start.
4: Idea. I'm okay.
0: You're okay. I'm okay with your okayness.
4: That's good.
0: Yeah. So I think we should take a break.
4: Probably.
0: Be right back with Mark Senius. If you have a question or comment, the text line is open, 877-933-2484. We'll be right back.
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0: I'm back with Professor Mark Senius, Professor of Media Arts right here at the University of Northwestern. And Mark, during the break, we were just chatting briefly about how communication is such a gift, and we have to use the gift that God has given us to expand the kingdom, show his love, give other people hope. And that requires slowing down a little bit and listening.
4: Yeah, I'm be the first to admit that I don't do that very well. I mean, that's why I'm a professor, because those who can't teach, but
0: those who can do and those who can't teach, right?
4: Right, exactly. Yeah. So, but I think the communication is the gift of God. It's like, well, how did the world come into existence? And so God spoke it into existence. And so communication is vital. I mean, God said it was good, and then he made people, and they were very good. We're made in his image. And one of the things that we get to speak, which is super cool, and communicate with one another. But you know, we're not unique in that sense, because I think, you know, there's certainly animals communicate and do that kind of stuff. But what we get to do one step further, we get to write things down. And so we can not only communicate, but then also be able to record it and be able to extend its life through, you know, technology, whether it's just a pencil on a piece of paper. We get to write things down. And so that's really pretty cool, and be able to share or write our own feelings down or whatever. And so we're not just consumers anymore of communicate, of media, that we're all producers. And so, I mean, whether you speak, or whether you have a blog, or you have a social media page, or you're talking to people at church, I mean, we're producers too. We're little creators, as many theologians have said. We're created in his image to create. And just that idea of, like, having that responsibility, I think, is something that we should remember. And that communication is the primary means in which people encounter God. And we can be able to speak his name and be able to teach stories about who Jesus is and the way that he was. You know, coming to this world in human form, constrained. Right. I mean, he could have Thanos snapped the world into whatever he wanted it to be, but he chose to walk his path and, you know, do the plan that was set before him, so that we might be able to be connected to him, you know, where there's this separation from God. And now, you know, through Jesus, we're united. So,
0: Mark,
4: it's just beautiful.
0: Are you an advocate of journaling?
4: I think it's good. I mean, I don't journal. I don't. I don't know. I mean, I think people have said, oh, you should write things down. And I guess I write things down, but not like in a journal today, dear diary.
0: I don't do that either.
4: But, you know, there's things, but just in the preparatory for like class and thinking about things, I think there's stuff that I'll write down. I mean, I brought like 473 pages worth of notes.
0: No, I saw that.
4: Be able to talk.
0: You haven't looked on once, so this is all extemporaneous to this point.
4: At least,
0: from what I can tell.
4: Yeah,
0: why don't you start a topic from one of your notes? Because I'd be very curious as to what's written on those pieces of paper.
4: Yeah, I think this is, I love this. I think we do have to say things, and it's not about, you know, Jesus per minutes or bonking people with Bible verses.
0: Yeah.
4: I mean, you want to speak with the word so ingrained in you, so you can't speak with any other accent, that it's just the normal part of your language, but it's in a way that you would speak it, and not in some sort of forced way, like a Bible verse you would squeeze through a pinhole in your forehead, as Adrian Plass once said. But, you know, that Francis Chaffer said that you can't preach Christianity without content. the biblical message, the good news, is a good news of content. So we do have to say things that have that matter and that have value for one another. And so, but then that process of asking questions and listening, like, so you know what, like, what's valuable to the other person? Like, what do they care about? What makes them tick? And then go from there and share, like, common experiences. Because I think community is really so key to finding who the love of who Jesus is with other people around. You can't do it alone.
8: Mm-hmm.
4: I think that was one of the, I don't know, did you guys see Spider-Man?
1: Like, yeah. The original?
4: The new one that's out.
1: I've not seen the new one yet.
0: I saw the trailer.
4: So, which is probably enough.
0: It's actually a pretty good trailer.
4: It's a pretty good trailer.
0: Yeah.
4: Well, I mean, not to give anything away, but it's just like, here's this movie where you have the main character really wrestling with, like, being alone. Like, I feel like I need to isolate, but then realizing that how much community is necessary for us to thrive as thrive with other people. And that, you know, I think COVID really cut us off from people, and there's a fear of, like, wanting to, like, actually just sit down and have a cup of coffee and, like, just let people be and not be on an agenda to, you know, try to convince them of this, that, or the other. And I think that's, we really need one another, and we need to be able to communicate with one another, and so that we can enjoy one another and enjoy God together.
0: Yeah. I like that a lot. I think there is a lot of solitude and loneliness, and I think those are two very different emotions. I think someone who likes solitude is fine being by themselves, get energy from being alone, enjoy their company, their own company, but they can't live there too long because they do have to connect as well. Then there's people that feel lonely and they don't know how to not be lonely.
4: Right. That's out of my subject lane, but
0: well, I know.
4: but it's true.
0: But
4: it's
0: when it comes to communication, though, I'm thinking that's at the core of all of it.
4: Well, when you look at Job, right? So all this stuff that happened to Job, and, like,
0: he's in the Old Testament, right?
4: Yeah.
1: Okay. Sorry about that. That's right. We cleared that up.
4: And so
0: don't talk, you know, over this, everyone's head.
4: Yeah, all these bad things happen, and it's like communication doesn't have to mean you're actually saying something. I mean, you know, his best friends, the ones that were his true friends, sat there in the silence and just let it be, like, in all that pain and anguish, and so you could process, but just to be there. You don't have to say anything sometimes. That's the best form of communication.
0: Mm-hmm. Suit up and shut up.
4: Yeah, exactly.
0: You know, just sometimes just be there.
4: Yeah, absolutely. Yeah, there's a song by Gable Price and Friends he's got a new album coming out at some point, and he's going to be at the Turf Club in St. Paul next Thursday, and really cool Christian singer, really, really terrific, and he's got the song called Talking Like Friends, and the whole song kind of starts off with just, like, you know, can we just talk like friends? You know, what about all this pain? What about all this kind of thing? But can we just sit here and just talk like friends? And it's really just about Jesus, and, like, that I really need to have community with you and be able to talk to you, just, you know, talk like friends.
0: Mm-hmm.
4: And, you know, let's make a regular habit of doing that. And let me ask you questions. I don't really know. What I really want to know, the only thing I want to know is, are you still holding the world? Are you still, with all the pain and the craziness that is going on, are you still holding the world? That's all I want to know. And if you're holding the world, that's the only thing that I know to be true, is you, Jesus, holding up the world. Love and it. Then whatever happens, that's okay. And then we'll sit down and we can talk, and I'll tell you how I'm feeling. But then, are you holding up the world? are you still holding up the world? And yeah, it's a really powerful, beautiful song.
0: So. Wow, Mark, you're a creative guy. So when in your life did you think to yourself, I'm not so sure this is going to work?
4: That I was not going to be in a creative world?
0: No, you are a creative person.
4: Right.
0: But when did you have in your career times where you thought, I don't know if this is going to work?
4: Oh, wow.
0: I would guess yes, because creative people take risks.
4: I think that I was in Sacramento and I was doing a morning show there, and they said all these really wonderful things to me, and like, hey, you know, you're the future, and blah, blah, blah.
0: Mm-hmm.
4: And then the next week I was fired. And it's like, what am I supposed to do with that? I was like, well, what about all those nice things you said to me last week?
0: And he said, to laugh, but
4: and then he said, you know, talk is cheap.
0: Yeah.
4: And it's like, okay. And so it was sort of at that moment, it's like, well, maybe I'm in the wrong. Am I doing something wrong? Like, what am I? And then, that was quite the moment. And then that was when I decided to go back to school. And that's when, if I hadn't gone back to school to actually graduate from college, I'd left college early. It was 6 years at this point that I'd been in my career, and then went back to San Diego State to finish. And if I hadn't done that, then, you know, I would not have had a degree to be able to even be considered to work here at Northwestern. So, like, you know, when you look at that, it's like, you know, what man intends for evil, God intends for good. Like, I see that in that moment. Like, it was the horrible, like, what am I doing in this career? I don't know what I'm supposed to do next. I mean, and then I, you know, did all sorts of, like, self-studies and, you know, personality tests and what color is your parachute, Richard Bowles book, you know, that was kind of big at the end of the early 80s, end of the 70s. And, yeah, that was quite a moment. But even in that pain, that's where I met my future wife in that moment. So after being fired, and or we'd been going out, but it was like that moment where like, oh, this is going somewhere. And so you just, so there's always that doubt, but just like there's that, you have to just trust the slow work of God and know that, you know, his hand is moving, and that times, I mean, it just takes time for him to, you know, for things to work the way that he wants them to work. And to trust in that is really, really difficult.
0: Yeah. It's hard to do when 1 week you're the star in the upcoming thing, and the next week you're out of a job.
4: Just absolutely canceled.
0: Yeah.
4: Like, and for no reason, right?
0: Right.
4: Like, you don't know why. I mean, I have a guess as to why it happened. I think that I have a guess, but I'll never know.
0: But you okay, man, you okay with that?
4: Yeah, I mean, I have to be.
0: Yeah,
4: I mean, it's
0: get it.
4: I mean, I've definitely prayed, you know, some like, may the hounds come and...
0: Do you pray in that voice?
4: Yeah, just in...
0: That's kind of scary.
4: Just bringing the imprecatory, you know, psalms, yeah. Baby.
0: Okay.
4: Just making it happen. And I mean, I can laugh about it now, but it was painful. And it's, and you like, there's doubt. And like, I thought everything was going so well. I had great success. It was... winning awards, like everything was great.
0: Feels like a sucker punch, doesn't it?
4: It was just absolutely like just came out of nowhere, and yeah, totally winded me. And but I mean, I think it also helped reset, and also, you know, I think, yeah, just you just don't know how that story is going to end because we're still here, and it's like, okay, well, if God is good, he makes an everlasting covenant with us, it'll always do more Old Testament for you. He's going to make an everlasting covenant with us that he will always do good for you and put the fear of him in our hearts so we won't turn from him. And so that's one of my life verses. It's like, it doesn't say easy.
0: Mm-hmm.
4: You know, I think there's a reason we go, you know, we don't go around the Red Sea.
0: Mark, when you're coaching students that want to get into radio broadcasting, how do you frame it so they're out serving the kingdom versus I want to make this all about me?
4: Well, yeah. I mean, it's definitely, it can't be about you. I mean, media in itself is about others. I mean, the whole reason that we do this, you know, we're in a room talking to you, the listener. You know, we don't see you. You may be getting up out of the room right now and leaving the room or turning off your car or whatever it is. And so, but like this idea of like, we want to be servant speakers, this idea that we want to be able to serve. And so, I mean, God did not come to be served, but to serve. So the same thing, he came down to this planet and in human conform and, you know, in that constraint as well. And so I think that idea is to be able to just, you know, we want to be able to speak and talk with one another. And so this is a form of being able to do that, to communicate with others. I mean, the other form would be to go door to door, which would be not very practical. Or we could write things on cave walls and do that and maybe do some pictures and things, you know, on the wall. Or
0: that's a horrible idea.
4: Yeah. Then, or we could write it down, which is cool.
0: That's cool.
4: Maybe on a piece of paper. Or then we could start printing things. And then, you know, then we could, we have media technology.
0: Move into the digital age.
4: Yeah. And so, you know, I think it's really interesting that how media sort of began. I mean, you know, what had goth rot, you know, and then the first broadcast ever was in 1906. So Reginald Fessenden was the first person where you actually heard voice and it wasn't just, you know, Morse code.
0: Mm-hmm.
4: So it was Christmas Eve, 1906, and he read the Gospel of Luke.
0: Wow.
4: And it's called broadcasting, right? So, which is, I mean, what is that? That's from agriculture, means spreading seed. And so I was like, huh, well, if that's not what we do. And so that's the beauty of what we get to do. And it's not about, like, I have this great story and I want to be famous. No, it's like there's a mission to it.
0: Mm-hmm.
4: You know, and it's whether you're on a faith-based station or you're on KNO2 or whatever it happens to be, another secular station, I think it's the same thing. I mean, you definitely have an audience you want to serve and you want to honor them and give them something of value because they're spending time with you. And so, like, well, here's something hopefully valuable.
0: Yeah. I'm talking to Mark Senius. He is the chair of media arts here at the University of Northwestern. We're going to take a break and be right back.
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0: I'm back with Mark Senius. Mark, behave.
4: Oh, I'm sorry.
0: Yeah, professor of media arts here at the University of Northwestern. So if you came here as a student, so why? What would be the course you'd sign up for and get Mark as a professor?
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4: I did intro to audio. 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
1: So now
4: he does sound design by himself because I was the chair. So now I was the chair. Did I say he was the chair? I was the chair.
1: Yeah.
4: And so I had to not teach a class.
1: One that I took was broadcast news. Is that still a thing?
4: Oh, yeah.
1: Yeah. So that would be one that he taught. So just a couple of examples.
4: Taught him how to be Albert Brooks. Four people got that joke.
0: I know. I was trying to count
4: how many. Two of them are in the room.
0: Yeah, that's true. I don't think Wyatt didn't get it.
1: I was going to say, I'm not one of the two.
0: But. Yeah. One person got the joke.
4: The one who told it, I'm it.
0: Yeah.
4: Yes, that's pretty much my story.
0: All right, so here's one of my issues, Mark, about social media and smartphones is when I was growing up, I had to memorize all of my scripture. I needed it all memorized in my brain, in my heart, so I could speak it in the moment. And now it's like, I know there's a verse in Romans. Give me my phone. Yeah. I really don't have to know it anymore, do I?
4: Yeah, no, you don't have to open your Bible anymore. You just activate it.
0: That's right.
4: So, yeah, it is kind of a sad thing. I mean, I think I probably did a lot. I do find myself like this is sort of a little brain that you can carry around for. It's like, I don't know the answer to that. Get thee to the internet forthwith.
0: Right. Why are you spake-a-thing in ye old English?
4: It just seems funny to say.
0: Okay.
4: But yeah, it is like, and I find myself doing this a lot. Like I'll think of something. I wonder what was that one thing? And then it's like you immediately go to your phone and start looking for it. Mm-hmm. And it's almost like when the doctor hits your knee with that mallet. I mean, you just get this thought and you like just have this natural reaction that you have to reach for your phone instead of just trying to remember things. Yeah, it's pretty weird.
0: I take a rubber mallet into the office when I go for that physical. And I pick it up when he picks up his little hammer.
4: Okay, and then you just...
0: Well, I'm just a warning.
4: Okay.
0: You know.
4: You'd like to whack you?
0: Well, I'm just...
4: I'm starting to sound like a Three Stooges bit with the doctor. Wank. Absolutely.
0: All right, so let's talk a little bit more about communication because it is critical to who we are and how we go about our lives. And also, we need to be... always ready to prepare and be prepared to give an answer to someone when it comes to our hope that we have in Christ. So in your communication training, and who influenced you the way you think about ministry and communication? Was it a professor?
4: I think it's a number of different things. I think that there was, you know, I think popular culture really shaped sort of the way that I think. I mean, I grew up with a lot of Saturday Night Live and Steve Martin and these great comedians, you know, that Monty Python. And so I think that there was always sort of that element that you know, as far as like being entertaining and to be entertained and that I like to entertain other people in that process. And so I think that there's... You know, I can't ignore that part of things. And so when there were pastors and others that, you know, sort of discipled me and, you know, that shared just sort of a joy of the world around them, not that we love the world more than who God is, but there was this delight in who God is. And so, I mean, I spent, you know, a number of years under John Piper, and I learned a lot from him and his preaching. I mean, I remember my daughter being born, we started Romans 1. And when we finished Romans, she was 8.
0: Wow. Sounds like Piper.
4: And yeah. So, it was 8 years of Romans. Mm-hmm. And so, you know, I think that there's this high value of scripture. Then getting to, you know, reading books and just getting to know other pastors and you know, just looking at, you know, just reading other folks where you get introduced to sort of C.S. Lewis and you read Tolkien and then Charles Spurgeon was a huge, huge influence, I think, because I was, for the first time, I started to see humor in like the writings and the way that he conducted some of his classes and things. And so it's like, oh, there is this place for humor and joy and frivolity. And we're not having like this Ephesians 5:4 violation of, you know, silly talk.
0: Mm-hmm.
4: And that you can still really have a good time and that camaraderie. And that has this, you know, high value of what scripture is. So It's one of the things I like about Northwestern is that, you know, we have this love of God's word, but then there's also this love of God's world. And so we'll be able to go out in the world and have a really good time and enjoy one another's company. And it's not about like, okay, where are you on the theological scale of things? You know, are you like a 7 on sovereignty? And so if, you know, without this litmus test, it's like, you know, if your church doesn't play Chris Tomlin, then I don't know if I should go here. You know, I think that we start looking at it that way instead of just letting experiencing people for where they are and finding the joy that they're created in God's image. Yeah. That's when I think we get a little messy. So I think that, you know, all things are from him and through him and to him. So that includes enjoyable things. So food, you know, chefs that are believers and all that kind of stuff. I mean, yeah, just cool stuff.
0: I was talking to Kevin Meyer yesterday and I was kind of saying how much I wondered about the lighthearted moments that Jesus would have at dinner. If it's a 5-hour dinner, there's going to be some lighthearted moments. He might even tell a funny story.
4: You would think that he's got some good one-liners.
0: You would think so. And I can't wait to hear those or learn about those.
4: Right. And I'm sure if I knew the Bible, I'm thinking of a pastor right now that would know, like, well, here's the joke that he told, you know, like in Matthew, but it's not popping into my head at that moment. But I think, it is. You have to, there has to be some sort of, there's a magnetism there. And it's not, I'm sure there has to be some sort of charisma involved when you think about all the performers that you really love. Before we were on the air, you showed a little clip from Nate Bargatze. And like, there's this certain charisma and joy and delight that you have. And knowing, like, here's this guy who has this faith, you know, in who Jesus is, and is all out for who Jesus is. And yet here he is just looking at life and the absurdity that it brings. And yet it's like, if we weren't intended to laugh, we wouldn't laugh. But God created us in his image. And one of the things we do is laugh. And we laugh hard at times. To the point, I mean, you're like in the fetal position, just, you know, crying and just, you're all like, you know, it's been body blow and the champ is down, right? So like, we are made to laugh and cry and all these different emotions. And so I think we have to embrace all of that is a beautiful thing. And why not?
0: Well, God created us with this pharmacy of chemicals in our brain that's accessible. You can access them through laughter or exercise.
4: Yeah.
0: These endorphins, this dopamine hit where we can feel better by doing one of those activities. And I know if you laugh long enough, you're going to start crying. And if you cry long enough, you're going to start laughing.
4: Yeah. I mean,
0: they're kind of interchangeable.
4: It is the strangest thing where it's like, you know, the most painful, you can, I'm sure each of you have a moment in your life where like, this just is absolutely horrible. But then it's so bad that you see the absurdity of it all. Just like, what happened to that? Or, you know, it wasn't, or even, a month later, you might look at an event where, like, in the moment, boy, we were coming to blows. But remember that time? And then you're just like, oh, it wasn't funny then, but it's funny now. And to be able to share those kinds of things, where you have those little Ebenezer stories, those little, you know, stones by the River Jordan that you have in your life that I think that you do remember, and you know, where you can look at pictures, or you know, it's why we have memes, right? So we can enjoy those little moments over and over again.
0: Yeah.
4: In weird little funny ways. It's probably not why we have means, but anyway.
0: So if you're coaching, if you got hired to coach me, what would you say to me? How could I get better behind the microphone? How could I improve?
4: That is a loaded question.
0: I know it is.
4: You know, I could have just said something snarky, I suppose, there. But
0: you know, we talk about bringing content. Right. And sometimes I think of the person that has a 6-minute drive to their scary doctor's appointment. It's only 6 minutes away, and I think in those 6 minutes, I want them to hear something meaningful.
4: Right, so, we're just having a conversation. It's like
0: I know we are.
4: Just sitting down, but that's the beauty, right?
0: Yeah.
4: And so that it's not like it's not this thing that we have, this performative thing. It's like you're a curious person. I mean, you're a very funny individual. Part of Triple Espresso for a number of years, and so
0: 31.
4: But then. What was that?
0: 31.
4: 31 years? Yeah. Triple Espresso? That's amazing.
0: Yeah.
4: So, but then you have, but there's this side that's like, that has this belief in who Jesus is. And then you want to just have this conversation with people and like, let's be on this journey together. Because I don't have it figured out, and you don't have it figured out. And so we'll never have it figured out. I mean, it's like, let's go explore the mystery of Jesus together.
0: Amen.
4: And that, I mean, that's where it's like, if we're certain about everything about Jesus, it's like, well, then where's doubt? Where does the change come from? If you're just so certain about things that you're not willing to listen or experience just the love of God in unique ways and surprising ways that you wouldn't ever think could be possible, then you're gonna miss it.
0: Mm-hmm.
4: And so, I mean, to me, that's at least in the last 7 or 8 years is just the finding the absolute beauty in the mystery of Jesus, because I won't be able to figure it out, but I know he's true and I know he's good.
0: Wow, you're preaching. You're preaching a little bit right now.
4: I guess, I'll get fired up a little bit every now and then.
0: Yeah, it's actually quite good.
4: There's something in the seat here.
0: I know there is. We'll get that replaced during the break. Mark Senius is my guest. We're going to take a break and be right back.

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4: Bill took a minute, and now he's back.
5: I'm back with Mark Senius. He is professor of media arts here at the University of Northwestern. Been here 25 years, and he's got an extensive background in radio, and fortunately not television.
6: Yeah, I never did television. Yeah. That's the weirdest thing. Yeah. I think there was a time when I thought about doing that, but then, I mean, there's a lot of people that sort of started in radio and crossed over, but it just never really appealed to me, because I like the quickness and the immediateness of radio, because you can create anything very quickly. You don't have to set up lights, which was the main reason why, I mean, I was a film major in college, and it's like, I didn't like doing that. And so, because it took forever. And so, well, now I can create my own pictures through the power and the beauty of radio. And then I realized there was just a lot of things that I listened to with records, and I listened to the morning show radio, you know, and it's just I love radio dramas and that kind of stuff, where especially more comedic type stuff.
5: Yeah.
6: It's really fun.
5: So let's get back to the question, what could or would or should a guy like me work on?
6: Choosing better guests.
5: Yeah, Wyatt, that's his department.
7: I was going to say, he's going to pass that one off to me.
6: Oh, okay, all right. I'm just playing around. So,
5: mine.
6: I think listening back to yourself probably would be the thing that is most helpful, I think, when you're trying to learn something about about yourself. And so, because then you can stand back and you're a bit more objective, even though you're just kind of hearing what it sounds like when you're doing the show. And it's like, what is it that you really enjoy? Like, how would you want the show to be? And then what is missing in that? So then what are the elements that I think would be better? And then just try stuff. I mean, just always continually trying things. It's like, you know what, we should try doing this, or I think you should do more magic tricks on the air. I think that would be really, really good. Because there's nothing like a radio sight gag.
5: I
6: really
5: love it.
6: When you think about it.
5: What about the power of the pause?
6: I mean, Awkward Silence is my favorite band, and I think that,
5: does that draw people in, or does it make people think he's lost his place? He can't think of what he's going to say next.
6: I think it can be very powerful.
5: I think so, and too.
6: It's a beautiful, I mean, because it's, you think of a symphony, right?
5: Mm-hmm.
6: And so it's like, if the notes are just coming at you and it's just hammering you, and it doesn't take that moment to sort of pause, you know, you have this movement to symphony, and then there's this little moment in between the movements, and there's that quietness, or even in the piece itself, where just that rest, I mean, it's all it is a rest. And, you know, when you think about the Bible and God's creation, it's like, well, that includes rest too.
5: Mm-hmm.
6: And so I think silence can be very powerful. And also in that moment where, like, hey, you know, I'm listening to you, I want to be silent, I think, which means quiet my brain so that I'm not thinking of just something to say after I realized that you're finished speaking would be a good way to go.
5: How vulnerable were you when you were on the air?
6: I tried to, well, I was myself on purpose, that's for sure. I was in, as vulnerable as I was allowed to be.
5: Okay.
6: I do remember some times when I was on The Fan where I spoke very freely about who Jesus was.
5: Oh, wow.
6: And then my partner at the time was not, you know, knew the Bible, grew up in a Bible home, but was not, you know, professing. And so we got into some pretty big, you know, sometimes got some deep theological discussions and discussion about who Jesus was. And I mean, I did get called into the office and like, hey, you know, we're here to gain listeners, not souls. And I said, is it okay if we do both? And so I think that was the beginning of the end there, but
5: that was commercial radio though.
6: That was commercial radio. Right. And so, and I probably was a little too arrogant for my own, you know, I was like, I have all this knowledge. I know I've been in Romans for years. Right.
5: You didn't talk with that dumb accent. Did
6: no,
5: you?
6: I didn't. No. But that was what was going on in my head. So having this, you know, an out of character moment.
5: Yeah, I get it.
6: And so, yeah, I think that we just get, we can get so puffed up with our own knowledge, and then it's like, oh, these people, I have this responsibility. I'm on the air, and you know, Jesus, and so and then we just miss it, right? Yeah. So we just miss like the whole purpose and the goal of why we're there.
5: It's yeah.
6: Like, and I think that we'd have to remember, you know, to at least turn it back a little bit and yeah. say, okay, you know, remember who's listening and remember why you're there in the first place.
5: Yeah.
6: So that you're in line with what's going on.
5: I feel overwhelmed sometimes with the responsibility that I get to sit behind this microphone for 2 hours because I want people to get God's word, encouragement, and hope.
6: Right. And then there's, but there's just wild theological, like,
5: oh, I know,
6: you know, lane.

0: God is at work. Just remember that, even if you don't think he is.
1: So, yeah, I'm delighted to have this conversation with you. I appreciate the work you're doing downstairs right here at the University of Northwestern as professor of media arts and encouraging young students and mentoring them and teaching them. And I've got Wyatt to my right as a product of your tutelage. Yeah. Is that a word I can use, tutelage?
0: That is, I believe, a word nobody else uses, but you certainly can.
1: So thank you, Mark, for being here. Let's do this again.
0: It's over?
1: Yeah, we're done. We're done.
0: Stick
1: we're moving
0: a fork
1: on.
0: In me?
1: No, we're done.
0: Close
1: we're
0: the refrigerator door. The Jell-O is hard and it's jiggling.
1: All right, we're going to take a break. When we come back, Janita Pace is going to join us. And tomorrow is, I think it's National Suicide Awareness Day. So we're going to talk about that with her and we'll be right back.

0: determined by what your life demonstrates that you believe. It is the one with the solid foundation who is the one who hears my words and acts on them.
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4: You know that person that bugs you? That person maybe you're tempted to hate? When was the last time you prayed for them? I mean, really interceded for their good. This is Suzy Larson with another Grow and Go moment, helping you to discover and enjoy what God wants to do in and through you. In Luke's Gospel, chapter 6, verses 37 to 38, it says this: Do not judge others, and you'll not be judged. Do not condemn others, or it will come back against you. Forgive others, and you'll be forgiven. Give, and you'll receive. Your gift will return to you in full, pressed down, shaken together to make room for more. If you've ever been on the receiving end of someone's critical assessments, well, you know how painful it is. We live in a ready, shoot, aim culture, where people are quick to believe the worst, not the best. People are pronounced guilty even if they're proven innocent. We must not get caught up in the groupthink so prevalent in our day. Jesus wants his followers to live and love in a totally different way. Though scripture calls us to rightly discern good from evil, right from wrong, and life from death, the word judge in this passage refers to our tendency to separate, pick apart, and put ourselves above another. Our opinions don't matter as much as we think they do. Unless we're directly involved and impacted by someone, we're best to hold our thoughts, suspend judgment, and pray about what we think we see. In this passage, I love how Jesus turned on a dime from judgment to generosity. When we're gracious, generous, and forgiving like our Savior, we will walk in a fullness that the world actually desperately needs right now. Pray earnestly for that person you're most tempted to judge. It'll bless God's heart, and it'll change your perspective. This is Suzy Larson with another Grow and Go moment. For more resources, go to growandgotoday.com.
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0: Giving breaks the power of self-centeredness. It realigns how we think about money. Giving fuels our mission to impact this world, to be a shining light in dark places. The Apostle Paul said, "In everything I did, I showed you that by this kind of hard work, we must help the weak." Remembering the words the Lord Jesus himself said, "It's more blessed to give than to receive." Growing your faith with Acts chapter 20, verse 35.
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5: You are not going to believe what happened to me yesterday. What, we have to start? Okay.
6: Oh, don't you know, it's the Bill Arnold Show. It's Bill.

0: And a warm welcome to the Bill Arnold Show. Did you know that September is Suicide Prevention Month in the United States? And it's certainly a time to just raise awareness about suicide. And there's a lot of stigma about talking about it. And sometimes we need to just encourage people to look out for one another and have conversations. Here to discuss that is Janita Pace. You may remember her from being not only a regular on the show, but part of Counselor's Corner. Janita, so glad you're here.
1: Oh, thanks for having me, Bill. Yeah. I always love coming.
0: I love having you here. So let's start with a personal story. I think you've got one.
1: You know, I never thought that this would be part of my life. I have to say, when I go back in time and I think about myself early college. And so this story has been 25 years in the making. But when I was in Bible college, I got married young. My husband was a pastor, first pastor, you know, first job as a pastor. And we were, you know, starting our life together, very optimistic. And then I remember starting to feel very tired. I was having trouble getting out of bed. I wasn't...
0: Depression?
1: Yeah, I wasn't wanting to do what I normally would love to do. And stopped going to church, which as a pastor's wife, that stood out to people. And it just began to spiral. And you know, for some reason, I didn't want to face the fact it was depression. I kept thinking if I just try harder, if I just, you know, give more effort. But I was just spiraling out of control. And I remember so well the first time the thought crossed my mind of, I think I would be better off not here. Like if I wasn't alive, I think my husband would actually be better off. Like I think that I'm actually holding him back. And that was the beginning of a very dangerous lie that took root really deep in my heart.
0: It's a very intrusive thought.
1: Yes.
0: Where did that one come from? Not from the Lord.
1: No. But it felt true. And the more I failed, you know, the more I didn't go to church, the more I didn't participate in life, the more it seemed real. And so there was a point where I felt, I really believed that if I took my life, I would be freeing him.
0: Were there some contributing factors happening at that time that was leading you into this depressed state? Were you not sleeping? What was going on? Were you overwhelmed with life? Was there some trauma you had in your past that you never addressed? Do you know what it was? Was it a perfect storm of all of that or none of that?
1: I think it was a perfect storm. I definitely think it was biological because it came so out of the blue.
0: Okay.
1: I'm newly married. I mean, my husband jokes, you're going to tell him that it's because you married me that you got depressed. Tim, if you're listening, that's not it. But, you know, newly married, my first new job that I never had you know, there was a lot on us financially. It was tight. And then, yeah, being a pastor's wife is hard. It's a really hard job to be married to a pastor and have people watching you and critiquing you often. So I do think, just like you said, Bill, I think it was a perfect storm.
0: Mm-hmm. You really have to try to appear to have the perfect life, don't you? If you're the pastor's wife, perfect wife, perfect family.
1: At that time, I did believe that, yeah.
0: Yeah.
1: And so when you miss church, everyone wants to know where, you know, where's Janita? And
0: that's a fair question.
1: Mm-hmm. And it wasn't, it was out of my realm of just awareness that I could end up having depression. I just really didn't think it would be me.
0: Mm-hmm. So did you have some suicidal ideation at the time?
1: Well, you know, it came so fast.
0: Okay.
1: And so I even remember where I was. I was folding laundry. I remember where I was when it first hit me. Man, if Tim didn't have me, he would be really able to do the ministry he's always wanted to do. Mm. I'm holding him back.
0: But you didn't start making plans of any kind?
1: Not right away.
0: Yeah, okay.
1: But about a few weeks later, I did.
0: Really?
1: Yeah. I finally decided, you know, I couldn't do it anymore. And so I had this plan. He would go Wednesday night to church, that I would do it then.
0: Mm-hmm.
1: And so he left and I got everything ready, and I had written a note, and wouldn't you know that he forgot something and had to come home. And so
0: I'm sorry.
1: You know, it's so amazing. It's been 25 years and it still breaks my heart. And it breaks my heart for people that are there, because I know what it means to not understand that what you're doing is not helpful. Like, you really believe in an upside down sort of twisted way that this is going to help people. And so So it was such an ironic moment because he walks in and he starts crying and I'm crying. I think the dog was crying. Everybody was crying. And he just said, I have to take you to the hospital. And I said, no, I don't want to go. And so he physically had to force me to go to the hospital. And it was such a broken moment. It was such a broken moment. But I got to the hospital and I got admitted. And for anyone who's been in the hospital, it's a hard experience. They wanted to make sure I was safe. So they took everything away from me. But I said, could I have my Bible? And they said, yeah, you can have your Bible. So I was in the hospital and no contact with my family because they wanted to make sure that, you know, I was safe and trying to evaluate if my family's part of this problem. And have you ever had it, Bill, where you're flipping through the Bible and you don't even know what to read? You're just flipping.
0: Mm-hmm.
1: And I stumbled on Psalm 121, which is, I look up to the hills. Where does my help come from? My help comes from the Lord, the maker of heaven and earth. And in it, it says, God doesn't sleep or slumber, but he watches over us. He watches over our coming now and forever. And I read that psalm every hour on the hour. I just carried that psalm around with me during the whole time I was in the hospital. And I was in the hospital for 10 days. And when I got released, I felt totally broken. I mean, everyone hears about it. You know, everyone knows you're dirt now, if you will. Like, oh, you're that pastor's wife that had a psychological breakdown. And I had lots of voicemails from people. But as I was listening to the voicemails, one of them just stopped me. It was from one of my Bible college professors, Steve Bradley. And he said, Janita, I heard what happened. I couldn't sleep tonight. So I just felt like I should read Psalm 121 to you.
0: Are you kidding?
1: I'm not kidding. And wow. It was a moment where you realize like God is still in it.
0: Yeah. Give me a sign, Lord, any sign.
1: I know. So he said, I really want you to meet my wife, Pat. And I'm like, Steve, I don't want to meet anybody. But he said, no, you need to meet her. She was a missionary on the field with, you know, she had depression. She'll understand you. So Pat started coming over and she's a little woman, but so much energy. And she would get me out of bed in the morning and I couldn't read the Bible because I couldn't think clearly. So she would tell me Bible stories and I would tell her my life's over. I'm never going to amount to anything. And she just kept telling me, Janita, I'll carry the hope for you. Like, God will use this, you will see. And I would get annoyed when she'd say that. But she was so convinced, you know, God will use this, you will see. So she started mentoring me for a few weeks and was really helping me grapple with this. Because meanwhile, at our church, they sent some elders over to our house. And we thought they were coming to pray with us. But when they got there, they wanted to know what sin had I committed that would have created this kind of depression.
0: Wow.
1: Yeah, it was really a long, I mean, it was an isolating time for us in the ministry world.
0: What was your response to that?
1: I mean, my husband says he couldn't get them out of our house fast enough.
0: Yeah.
1: He, you know, I think what broke his heart is he thought they were coming to pray for us.
0: Mm-hmm.
1: You know, he thought they were coming to help. And
0: that's not helpful.
1: No. No, I spent a lot of years angry about that. And now I'm working through, they thought they were helping, you know, they thought they were helping, but it was so painful.
0: Mm-hmm. I've said things that I've regretted.
1: Yeah.
0: Thinking I was helpful.
1: Yes.
0: And I still cringe a little bit when I think of what I said to a friend of mine a long time ago.
1: Yeah.
0: And that was 30 years ago and I still cringe just a little.
1: Wow. Well, you know, even God used that because it gave me an awareness that we need more help for pastors to understand mental health.
0: Yeah.
1: So even God used that. I mean, if that hadn't happened, I might not have been aware that there wasn't much training at the time, especially.
0: Mm-hmm. So I look at some of the stats that suicide is the 10th leading cause of death in the U.S. And there's a suicide about every 10 to 11 minutes.
1: Wow.
0: In the U.S.
1: Wow.
0: And I'm just wondering if we're doing a good enough job of having conversations with people who might be in danger.
1: You know, I look back and I wish that I had other Christians who had modeled that this happens to them.
0: Yeah.
1: I think that's one reason that I'm so passionate to tell the story is I didn't have any awareness that there were other Christian leaders who struggled with mental health. No one in the Christian leadership in my world had ever said, you know, I struggle with mental health concerns. I feel like there's a lot of pressure to not show that if you're in leadership.
0: Yeah, I'm sure there is.
1: Yeah.
0: I had a pastor on that said there'd be times I'd be in my, he said I was on my floor of my office in the fetal position 10 minutes before I had to start the church service.
1: Wow.
0: Yeah.
1: That vulnerability means so much.
0: I know.
1: To have someone say yeah. that, you yeah. know.
0: And this guy's bright and handsome and charismatic, and he's got everything going for him.
1: He sounds like me.
0: But I think that it can just cripple people.
1: No, it can. It absolutely can. And I think what I, you know, when I watch National Geographic and you see the predator always get the one in the, you know, in the herd alone.
0: Yeah.
1: And pick them off. And I think it's such a picture of how Satan does it, where the more that you feel ashamed of your thoughts, the more inward you go, the more alone you are.
0: And that's very dangerous. Yeah. So, Janita, let's talk a little bit about the how you overcame your episode in the hospital and how things got better for you.
1: I have to say that without Pat, I don't think I would have found my way.
0: Okay.
1: It's just powerful to have another person say that they see hope when you don't. And so my first thing would be community, having people around that really, really can hold that hope for you, because you don't have it yourself. I told someone it felt like I fell down a well and broke both my arms on the way down. I can't get out. I don't want to ask for help. But when someone just says, no, we're going to help, that meant the world to me.
0: Mm-hmm.
1: To have that person. And a lot of people were giving me these big books to read. But when you're that depressed, it's hard to read. When I wrote my devotional for people with depression, I purposely made the chapters just like every day is just like 3 pages
0: mm-hmm.
1: because you're so overwhelmed. Your mind is just hurting so bad.
0: All right. Janita Pace is my guest, and it is Suicide Prevention Month. And I'm curious if you have had someone in your circle, a loved one, someone that you know, a relative, a close friend, who's had a suicide attempt.
1: Yeah.
0: I just wonder how many people this is connecting to today.
1: Yeah, or how many people think about it, but don't.
0: Or how many people think about it.
1: Yeah.
0: How do we ask that question, Wyatt? And be sensitive.
2: I don't know. Well, that's just it. It's a very sensitive
0: yeah,
2: topic.
0: I know it is.
2: And obviously, if anybody were to answer that, you're anonymous. And if you're having those thoughts, I think we would push you to the 988 number,
1: 988.
2: Correct?
0: Of course we would.
2: That is the number if anybody is having those thoughts
0: yeah.
2: right now. Know that you do matter. God loves you.
0: Yeah. I'm more curious about, have you had someone in your circle that has had suicidal ideation or maybe went through with it?
1: Mm-hmm. Yeah. Yeah. I mean, thank God that Tim, you know, he rescued me with Tim, but I know that every story is so different. And I, that's why I just, this is such a passionate topic for me, because I wish I'd had more people talking about it when I was going through it.
0: Mm-hmm.
1: I didn't have anyone to talk to.
0: Yeah.
1: At least I didn't think I did.
0: Yeah. Cause you almost never, this almost never comes up with people.
1: No, you don't usually go to Bible study or small group and someone says,
0: yeah.
1: you know, pray
0: yeah,
1: for yesterday. My loved one. They're,
0: yeah. Yesterday, I thought about killing myself.
1: Right.
0: We don't hear that very often.
1: We don't talk about it.
0: No.
1: Yeah.
0: All right. So if you do have a story to share or a way to encourage other listeners or just some wisdom you have, we'd love to hear it. The text line is 877-933-2484. Janita Pace is my guest, and we'll be back in 90 seconds.
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0: I'm back with Janita Pace, and it is Suicide Prevention Month, month of September. And Janita, you were telling your story about when some of the darkest thoughts came into your mind and you thought maybe you were going to go ahead and do it, and you made plans, and your husband came home and got you some mental health because he was there to save you.
1: Yeah. And yeah. I just want to say, I mean, now I'm a therapist. So what I tell my clients is that the story's not over. And so Pat started mentoring me. And about 3 weeks into mentoring me, Tim called me at home and said she died suddenly from an aneurysm. And I was just devastated. And I remember putting my shoes on. I was crying. And I walked to the mailbox. And I was just mad at God. You took my person. You took my person. And in the mailbox was a card that she'd mailed the morning she died.
0: Oh, my.
1: I know. That's like, God will use it. It was like, it was so pat. It was like with this attitude, like, God is going to use this and you're going to see. And thought I was going to write it down for you so you never forget. And so it was just like something from heaven that just told me, like, the story's not over.
0: Wow. No kidding.
1: And so I moved to Minnesota and I started, I got into a DBT program, which is a great program for anyone who's struggling. It's a group therapy program that has, you get a coach. I did individual therapy. I got on medications, and I just went after getting my mental health figured out. And in the process, as I was going through all this, I started to see how the Bible could weave into therapy practices that were secular. And mm-hmm. I remember telling my therapist, I think I want to be a therapist someday. And he was like, oh, that's cute. Like, oh, you're so ambitious. But it's so beautiful because, Bill, God can redeem anything. And I didn't believe it at the time. And it's been 25 years in the making. But it's incredible that now I look back on my life and I think when I'm sitting with a suicidal client, I know what it's like. But I also know the redemptive power you can find on the way out. And it's been a slow progress. I mean, and Tim and I actually have a video on my YouTube channel. We got interviewed as a couple, even how to walk through it as a married couple, because it's hard. But I think what I got down to is Ephesians 2:10 is what was my power verse, was that we are God's masterpiece created in advance for good works, which means that not only are we uniquely designed and created beautifully by God, but there's things that only we can do as believers that we're called to do. And so for every person that's sitting, listening, if you're struggling, first of all, you're a masterpiece. And secondly, there's people that only you can reach, and there's things that you're meant to do. And I think Satan's ultimate way to destroy us is to take us out of the game. I mean, if he can have us not be here, then we can't understand God better and we can't help others.
0: Mm-hmm. I know there's people that have all kinds of struggles, whether they're relational or financial, or maybe something like I'm not sleeping.
1: Yeah.
0: And you think, how can I get away from myself?
1: Mm-hmm.
0: 'Cause our brains need sleep.
1: Yeah.
0: And if you're not sleeping, you start to get overwhelmed and everything becomes larger than life. And
1: yes,
0: you think, well, I know how to win this. I know how to get away from myself.
1: Yeah.
0: And you start having the craziest thoughts.
1: Yeah, absolutely. And I think it's when we're trying to battle our thoughts alone is when we lose, honestly.
0: I agree.
1: I think that's the power of therapy and the power of having close friends and people we trust is getting them out of our head.
0: Mm-hmm. And having scripture memorized so you can start speaking truth to yourself.
1: Yes. That's why I wrote my life verse now is Philippians 1:22-25, where Paul shares that he wishes he knows that when he dies, he gets to be with Christ.
0: Mm-hmm.
1: But he says, I desire to depart and be with Christ, which is by far better, but is more necessary for you that I remain in this body. And convinced of this, I know I will remain and I will continue with all of you. I love that word remain. Because I feel like Christians put pressure on Christians to be joyful, you know, be happy. But I like the word remain for myself because that's a steady word. Like that I can do better. Mm-hmm. You know what I mean? Ups and downs, but remain is more steady for me.
0: Do say a little bit more about the idea of joy, because we should have joy and hope despite our circumstances.
1: Yeah.
0: And we do want to be salt and light in the world. And if you have difficult circumstances and yet you can show up and be present and smile and connect to people,
1: yeah,
0: they're going to look at you and go, I can't believe her. She's amazing. And all she's got on her plate.
1: Right, right. Well, my life, as you know, Bill, has been a bit of a train. A lot of things have happened.
0: There's been a lot of things. Yeah.
1: I know. I know
0: 5%. You know, if I knew all of it.
1: If anyone's listening and you have a problem, you can write in and I can probably agree with, like, probably been through it too. I think for me, this is going to maybe sound simplistic, but it did occur to me one day that I think as Christians, we undermine actually what we love and our interests. And so I realized how much horses actually mean to me. So I ended up getting a horse and I'm just realizing that God literally created our brains for something called a state of flow. And it's where when we enjoy something so much in the present, we don't focus on the past or the future. Mm. We literally engage in what's right in front of us. And so when I talk with people who are struggling, they're shocked when I ask them, well, what do you actually enjoy? I don't think we talk about that enough as Christians. Like when I meet people, I don't ask them what they do for work. I ask them, what do you do for fun? Mm-hmm. And that's more interesting anyway. But the point being, like, I think that life is not meant to be just work, work, work. I think that God also, like you said, wants us to embrace mm-hmm. what we enjoy.
0: You know what? I like the question is, what do you do that you enjoy? Mm-hmm. I like that question better than what do you do for fun?
1: Yeah, that's perfect.
0: Because fun sometimes goes, well, how do you define fun?
1: Yeah.
0: But what do you enjoy?
1: Ooh, yeah.
0: Well, you're going to get people saying, well, I love going into my basement at night and, you know, working on antique watches and repairing them. I'm going, what? You do what? You know?
1: I know.
0: Sometimes these little hobbies come out that you never knew existed in people.
1: Yeah, it's so fun. And I think, isn't that how art would be? Like, we talk about God being an artist creating masterpieces.
0: Yeah.
1: I just love the idea that we're all these little masterpieces running around and God has poured into which, you know, like Jesus is a horseback rider. He's coming back on a horse.
0: I know.
1: I love that.
0: I know.
1: So I think it's even neat that not only are we designed with the spiritual component, but we also are really designed with these very special enjoyment components that make life colorful.
0: And you love horses. Imagine the horse that he's going to be riding.
1: I know.
0: Think you'll get to pet it?
1: Oh, yes.
0: What do you enjoy doing?
2: I love being out in God's creation.
0: I know you do. You're
2: hiking,
0: an outdoorsy guy.
2: And yeah, we love, me and my wife, national parks and just exploring and traveling. And so, yeah, that's where I feel his presence.
0: He's got a real spirit of adventure in him.
1: I love that.
0: Yeah.
1: I love that. I mean, my husband loves to hike too, but I don't know if your wife is like this, but when he says short hike, I've learned that is a subjective term.
2: You're preaching it to me right now. Trust me. We could go on and on about stories. But no, if you think about it, God created everything that we see around us. Mm-hmm. I just want to see as much of it as possible. See the beauty in it.
1: Yeah. And when you talk about even artistry, did you know the color green is a very calming color to the body? Mm. And so the fact that he would design it in colors like green and blue are very calming. And the fact that he would do that, create this beautiful painting we get to walk around
0: Why
1: in.
0: Why is my lawn turning brown then? Green's such a pretty color.
1: Spiritual deficit. I don't know.
0: That could be. Maybe I stop watering it too. The watering bill is expensive.
1: It is.
0: Yeah.
1: That's so true. Yes. Yes.
0: I'm digressing. I shouldn't do that. But I think the enjoyment question is really an important one. And I love asking questions that sort of take people off their game a little bit.
1: Yeah, it's just so wonderful to know what we each enjoy. And when I think about, you know, I'll have clients come in and say, I'm not doing enough for God and I'm depressed and I'm not earning my worth. I just remind them that sometimes, you know, getting up in the morning is an act of worship.
0: Mm-hmm.
1: I mean, sometimes that's what you have to offer and God knows that.
0: And how are we to determine how we're impacting the kingdom?
1: Right.
0: And if I can say, I led someone to Christ yesterday, okay, that's pretty cool.
1: Yeah.
0: But what about you were kind to your neighbor and your neighbor's an atheist, but you were kind to her or him?
1: Or what if, you know, you got up in the morning and you brushed your teeth and that took a lot of work and effort and you decided to stay here with us in the world. That's an act of worship sometimes.
0: Mm-hmm.
1: And so I just encourage people. And I love the word masterpiece too, because when we go to art galleries, we don't expect the art to sing or dance or we just go to look at it. And so I look at it like all of us are hanging in God's art gallery, and he just likes to look at us and be with us. You know, I think that's how I see him now.
0: I have to think about that one. It's really good.
1: Yeah. So every listener, I hope that they know that it's not about earning your worth. You have the worth because
0: you matter.
1: You were designed by the ultimate artist.
0: You have a seat at the table.
1: Absolutely.
0: Mm-hmm. You are part of the beloved. If you know Jesus as your savior, you are in the family.
1: Absolutely.
0: Mm-hmm.
1: Absolutely. And I love the adoption is my other favorite analogy that God uses. My brother's adopted, and there's nothing he could do that, you know, when we adopted and the social worker didn't say, well, please make sure you throw him birthday parties and treat him nice. And I mean, we gave him our last name and we love him. And so I love that God gives us that seal of his name.
0: Mm-hmm.
1: Welcomes us to the table.
0: Yeah. Just in on the text line, Janita, this subject is very close to my heart. I had clinical depression badly in the early 1990s. I've been a Christian since 1978, and I've used my experience to help others. There were days I knew when driving was a bad idea.
1: Mm-hmm.
0: Depression and being a Christian is never talked about.
1: Ugh, I just want to hug that person. I know it can be so alone, and that's like why I wanted to be here today, Bill. Thank you for letting me be here, because I do think we should talk more about it. And suicidal ideation, it can be such a scary topic, but there's a big difference between wishing you could die versus wanting to kill yourself. Those are different. And I'm glad that Paul openly said, like, I can't wait to be home. And that's okay to say.
0: Mm-hmm.
1: Like, of course we want to get home.
0: Yeah, there's lots of places in scripture where people wanted to end their life.
1: Yeah. Yeah, and I'm glad that God put that in the word.
0: Mm-hmm.
1: So one of my passions is to make it something that we're not afraid to talk about.
0: Yeah, Psalm 88 in particular is powerful. It ends without hope.
1: Wow.
0: And basically it ends with Heman saying, darkness is a better friend than you are, God.
1: Wow.
0: I'd rather just be asleep.
1: Yeah. Isn't that powerful that God would put that in his word?
0: That he would allow that in there.
1: Yeah, that he would acknowledge it.
0: He knows what how we think when we're desperate.
1: Absolutely.
0: And he's not afraid to let that be in his word.
1: I know, and I love that he lets us say whatever we want to him.
0: I know.
1: I mean, I've had some really rough prayers, especially through this journey of depression. You know, times that I really told God off. But isn't it beautiful? He loves me still.
0: It is. So I'm now tempted to want to read that last couple verses of that, because it's so powerful, and I just got to find it here real quick. And it,
1: are you talking about Psalm 88?
0: Psalm 88, yeah. Yeah. It is the last four verses. From my youth, I have suffered and have been close to death. I have borne your terrors and am in despair. Your wrath has swept over me. Your terrors have destroyed me. All day long, they surround me like a flood. They have completely engulfed me. You have taken me from friend and neighbor. Darkness is my closest friend.
1: Wow, darkness is my closest friend. That's quite a picture.
0: It is.
1: Yeah. And I mean, I think for the person listening who's trying to help someone, my husband Tim, you know, he got his own counselor, because you need help when you're standing that close to something so dark.
0: Yeah.
1: And so, and part of the work he had to do was working through how he couldn't save me, that it's not possible to save someone, you know, and he had to do his own work about entrusting me to do the work to get out. And so, I mean, he's there to help me, obviously, and come alongside me, but it can be hard to stand that close to that much darkness.
0: Mm-hmm. If you have a question or comment for Janita, we'd love to hear what it is. Of course, you can remain anonymous, but the text line is 877-933-2484. We'll be right back.
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11: This is Hope with God. I'm Andrew Palau. In the Bible, Deborah was a powerful woman appointed by God. She was appointed to be a leader and a judge over Israel. She faced dangerous enemies and uncertain times, yet she stood strong. Why? Because she trusted God. Through her courage, her voice, through her obedience, God brought hope and victory to His people. God often calls ordinary people to do extraordinary things. Your voice, your life, it matters. And the same God who gave Deborah courage wants to meet with you today and give you courage. He wants to walk with you through it all and guide your life and show you that He does care. Do you want to get to know Him and discover His plans for your life? You can begin this way. 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

0: Welcome to the show. If you just joined us, Janita Pace is my guest, and September is Suicide Prevention Month. And Janita, you've been kind enough to share a very personal story about yourself.
1: Thank you for letting me. You know, it was really, I hid that story for years, and it wasn't until I met Terry Hands, my mentor, who she said, "Why haven't you told a story?" And I said, "Well, who wants to go to a counselor who's been tempted?" You know, I mean, you think like that would not make people trust me. And so, but she just encouraged me. This isn't your story. This is God's story. And
0: love it.
1: You know, so I'm so grateful. I've never had anyone shame me for telling it. You know, taking a risk telling it. And I've always had people very encouraging.
0: What's the greatest hope that can come out of this?
1: You know, I think for me, if I can help one other person stay with us, that makes it all worth it for me. Mm-hmm. Just even one. But I, for me, the greatest hope is for people to fall more in love with Jesus as they realize how extraordinarily wonderful he is and what he did for us. And that he didn't do it because he had to. He did it because he wanted to, because he wanted to be with us.
0: Mm-hmm.
1: So if a God is that motivated to be with you, then there's nothing you could ever do to earn that worth. It was already there.
0: Say more.
1: I love it when it says, for the joy set before him, he endured the cross.
0: Yeah, that's powerful.
1: And we're the joy.
0: Yeah.
1: And I just love that. So if the God of the universe pays for us with his own blood, and not just a little, like I think it's really telling that he stays on the cross until he's really almost out of blood completely. And then it says he gave up his spirit. That means that he set the price for you, and he could have made it cheap with just a little bit of blood, but he made it all the blood. Mm-hmm. And that's also what keeps me going, is that I was paid for with the most expensive currency, and I was paid for with all of it.
0: Mm-hmm.
1: And that makes it pretty incredible.
0: It really does.
1: Yeah. So for every listener, like that's what you were bought with, was the most incredible currency that ever existed, by a God who was obsessed with saving you. And that's another reason that I keep going.
0: Mm-hmm. So Janita, I know there's a lot of people listening. You've got their attention. I just got a text that said, you're exactly the best therapist a depressed person could go to.
1: Oh man, I'm going to cry. Well,
0: go ahead and cry. It'd be the third time you've cried today. I'm getting used to it.
1: I always ask God, please don't make me cry. And he's like, I cried a lot. So
0: yeah.
1: No, I think that's so beautiful. And isn't it for every listener who's struggling, don't you understand? Like you could be me, you'll be me next, because people really want to talk to someone else who's been there. There's nothing quite like it when you don't have to explain yourself, that someone just knows. Like when someone says they're having troubles with suicidal thoughts and they're in a dark place, they don't even have to explain it to me. I know.
0: Yeah.
1: I know exactly what they mean. So I wish I'd had that. And I'm also have a passion about helping the church just learn how to navigate it without fear and without judgment. I think both of those make it hard for people to come forward.
0: Mm-hmm. So let's talk a little bit more about dealing with a loved one who's either dealing with someone who's lost a loved one to suicide, or maybe there was an attempt.
1: Mm-hmm.
0: How do we come alongside that? Well, if we're mourning the loss of someone that we love, all kinds of questions pop into our head. They took their own life. Have they jeopardized their faith, their salvation, all that kind of stuff? And then also, if someone had an attempt and survived, what is the best way to love that person and not fear they're going to try it again?
1: Mm-hmm. I mean, I think that's what Tim had to face off with, because I attempted one more time after that. And so this is not a quick, easy road. It's a very long, mm-hmm. drawn out road. And what's so hard, I feel so much compassion for the family and the friends of someone who's attempted, because they can't do anything to save that person. I think Tim had to get his own counselor. The best thing Tim did for me was just to be that constant non-judgmental partner who didn't treat me like less of a Christian for struggling with this, and actually really encouraged me to continue to, even when I started talking about being a therapist, he encouraged that, like, yeah, you know, God can use this. So he was living out that redemptive hope next to me. But we definitely had to do work where it was an understanding that it was not his responsibility to keep me alive.
0: Mm-hmm.
1: That was my responsibility. And that was an important that was a important session to sit with my family and with Tim and have a conversation about that.
0: Mm-hmm.
1: That no one can keep you alive. You have to do it. And that was important for him to know.
0: How long after attempt one was there attempt two?
1: It was about, let's see, it would have been about a year and a half later.
0: Okay.
1: So, you know, I think that suicidation, you know, having those suicidal thought processes, I really am also a believer in using medication. And I think part of it is to working on finding that right medication took a bit for me. I had reactions to different ones, and maybe your listeners will be writing about this too. You know, it's a horrific journey to find the right one often.
0: Mm-hmm.
1: And so when I finally found the right one and we were finally on a good path with that, but there were times when I felt like we were stumbling through this process and it can be really hard and dangerous. And I know that too. This is not a quick fix. And I think that's what makes depression and anxiety so hard.
0: Mm-hmm. What's a good conversation starter with someone that you're concerned about? Would you say, how are you really doing? Or is that a bad question?
1: I don't think so. I mean, I don't, obviously each person is really different. I mean, I kind of wish that someone would have sat me down and just said, hey, I notice you're not yourself.
0: Oh.
1: You know, what's going on? I think it's so hard to actually speak it out loud, and it's scary to speak it out loud. So I wish someone had said, hey, just, I noticed, you know, you're not yourself and I want to make sure you're okay. I think I might have actually said something.
0: Mm-hmm. What is happening emotionally or psychologically when someone reaches that point where they think, I don't want to live anymore?
1: Well, you think about, like, if this was physical and you were being tortured and you were like, oh my gosh, I can't take it anymore.
0: Yeah.
1: That's what's happening in your brain.
0: Oh, wow.
1: You're in a dark spot.
0: Pretty intense.
1: You can't get out. Right. And that's what I've had people tell me when they're in my office and they're saying their family doesn't understand that this isn't something that happens lightly. It's oftentimes what I'm seeing in my own life too is that it's a progression where you start off thinking maybe this will be temporary, but then as it goes on, it wears you down.
0: Mm-hmm. I think I've asked that question a couple of times where I've asked, have you thought or are you thinking about suicide? That's a really scary question to ask.
1: It is a scary question mm-hmm. to ask.
0: I think it's a good question to ask.
1: And I think too, also for all the listeners to understand, there's a difference between, you know, I wish I could die versus I will kill myself.
0: Mm-hmm.
1: Those are very different thoughts. It's okay for, you know, I don't have it on me today because I actually gave it to a girl today. But I have a necklace that says the word remain. I keep it on me all the time. And it's just a constant reminder that those thoughts about wishing that this was over, that happens. It's, mm-hmm. it's in the Bible.
0: So Janita, when a person is having trouble believing you, if you say to a person who's this depressed and you say, but I really care about you, how do you communicate in a way that they actually believe it?
1: So that they really care?
0: Yeah, that you really care.
1: Yeah. I would say one thing is consistency. I mean, okay. With Pat, it was not a one and done. She would come over or she would call me. She would leave me cards. I think it was that she was unwavering in her commitment just to keep sending me reminders. And because I think it's easy for people to come in the crisis and then kind mm-hmm. of fade out.
0: Talk about the sense of belonging that we need.
1: Oh man, you know, I love that God compares us to sheep because mm-hmm. sheep have to be, they are perfect. They can't see very well, so they get scared very easy. And if sheep don't live in community, they get physically sick. So you can't just have one sheep because they won't survive. And when they are sick, they try to hide it because they know predators are watching. So they'll pretend they're fine. When they're not.
0: Mm-hmm.
1: And so I feel like that's a perfect analogy where we have to have others in community to stay safe from predators, Satan. And then we even have to have community to help us face the fact when we're not well. And I think that without that community, you actually don't get a chance to experience God's love fully because we experience it in community.
0: Mm-hmm. Janita, how good are we at entering into people's pain?
1: Ooh, I think that's hard.
0: I
1: when
0: do
1: you
0: too.
1: Say, Bill, I mean,
0: no, I think it's very hard.
1: It's really hard. Mm-hmm. And I've had people, you know, like even after I got out of the hospital, it's like people don't know what to do. So some of them scatter.
0: How do we enter into your pain?
1: Yeah. How do we show up?
0: And, yeah.
1: And I've actually had, I mean, I've actually gone to people and say, how do I help? You know, I don't know how to help. What can I do? Sometimes that's all I need to know from someone, how to help them. You know, I mean, I will say that when someone is this dark in depression, one of the things that I've seen with my own, you know, people that I love that struggle is they do have to do the work. You can't make them do the work.
0: Say more about that.
1: That's really hard. I mean, I have someone I love dearly who's been struggling for years, and I can't make him go to counseling. I can't make him get on medications. And so what's really hard is facing the idea that if I make life easier for him, then I'm actually taking away the real work. Like, I have to let him get to the point where he knows he needs help. That's excruciatingly hard to do.
0: And when a person's depressed and suicidal, it's really hard to get them to that point, isn't it?
1: It's very hard. It's really hard. It's like I have to go to bed at night and picture myself wrapping him up like a baby and placing him in the arms of God, mm-hmm. saying, I can't save this person. And I have to do that metaphorically in my mind a lot.
0: I bet you do.
1: Yeah.
0: Otherwise, you bring home all this things from work and it's got to be very overwhelming.
1: Yeah.
0: Mm-hmm.
1: Yeah. But that's where it's such, isn't it great, Bill, that we can, the more we get in the trenches, the bigger our God gets. I agree. You know, I just think the bigger he gets and the smaller I get. And I really like that.
0: Mm-hmm. I like it too. We're going to take a short break and be right back with Janita Pace. It is Suicide Prevention Month in October. I'm sorry, September. I'm already a month ahead of myself. I can't believe this.
2: It's all right.
0: All right. Thanks, Wyatt. So if you have a question or comment, let me know what it is anonymously, of course, 877-933-2484. Wyatt will have us back in 90 seconds.
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0: Thanks for tuning in today. Janita Pace is my guest. We're talking about the very, very difficult subject of suicide. And the text line is kind of lit up today. Janita, there's a lot of people that find this program very helpful and interesting, and they are realizing what an important topic it is because they've been touched by it in some way. So speak to people who might be in those shoes today.
1: Yeah, if you're listening and you are struggling with suicidal ideation or suicidal thoughts, first of all, I think you're meant to be here with me today. And I think this is God saying to you, stay in the fight. And then I just want every person who's listening that's struggling to know that you are needed. You are needed. And there's a purpose for this pain. I did not believe Pat when she would tell me that this will lead to something bigger and good. I really told her I didn't believe that. But now I see it's been a 25-year journey. So also get ready to be in it for a long story. The stories that God writes in the Bible are usually long, drawn-out stories. So this is not going to be over tomorrow. But, man, give it time. Push forward. And I hope I get to hear from them, like, what God does and what they see him do, because it is incredible what he can and will do.
0: Mm-hmm.
1: Absolutely.
0: I like that. I like the fact that you've said it's a long story, because I couldn't agree more.
1: Yeah.
0: I always say we got to play the long game.
1: Yeah. So many of the stories in the Bible is like, Joseph was in prison for 7 years, and then we flip the page. I bet Joseph's like, would you all sit in silence for 7 minutes honor my 7 years?
0: I know.
1: You know, Noah's springs, on the ark for over a year, you know.
0: He springs the cupbearer and says, hey, mention that it's me.
1: But no.
0: And then another 2 years. You know, it's the long
1: right.
0: game.
1: These are long games.
0: Yeah.
1: And Jesus on the cross for that many hours, a long game. But again, I always go back to the cross. That's where you can find the core of your hope, is that the blood of Jesus, like God, the eternal God, the creator of the universe, died to rescue you. You must be worth it. And if he dies for you, he's not going to leave you now. My goodness, why would he leave something that he paid such a dear price for? So I really do hope that listeners who are struggling keep going.
0: Mm-hmm. Just another text that came in about had a very close family member die by their own hand.
1: Mm.
0: It's heartbreaking.
1: It's heartbreaking. Mm-hmm. I know. And then for those that get left and stand in the shadow of that, that's got to be so, so difficult. I love my friends at Five Stone Media. There's a website called lifesupportresources.org, and they have great resources too, just to help people through those things. I think about how I get annoyed when people try to just say, oh, God has a plan, or, you know, whatever, you know, they flippantly say that. No, I mean, I think that this work, the pain that we go through, it's a long, drawn out process.
0: Mm-hmm.
1: And seeing him along the way can be hard.
0: I think part of the goal for me is I need to be comfortable with people's discomfort.
1: Mm-hmm. Yeah.
0: It's their discomfort. And then I feel uncomfortable because I don't know if I'm going to be useful.
1: Mm-hmm.
0: And I don't want to say something like you just mentioned,
1: mm-hmm.
0: that feels cliche-like.
1: Right.
0: Because I've tried to do that before.
1: Yeah.
0: I've got wise words. Here they are. And it just backfires.
1: I know. And God is such a great counselor in the Bible. All the times that he just sits with people or asks them questions, it's incredible how he is slow to speak. And oftentimes just, I think that presence is so important for us to remember that when we carry Jesus, the Holy Spirit, when we walk in a room, Jesus walks in the room. So if you're sitting with someone who's crying and grieving and you're sitting there, Jesus is there.
0: Mm-hmm.
1: And so sometimes presence is the most important thing.
0: Janita, are there warning signs that family and friends miss?
1: Absolutely. I think that was what's shocking. People thought on the outside, I looked pretty good. But the truth is, like, sleeping a lot or mm-hmm. not sleeping at all, lose loss of interest in things they used to enjoy. Crying or not being able to cry, you see people begin to morph into just a shell of who they used to be. And they can go about looking like they're functioning, but internally they're not.
0: Mm-hmm. How do we give people counsel as to, if you could fool people mm-hmm. and you were in a church community as the pastor's wife, how did someone not get to you and see through it? Are you that good of an actress?
1: Honestly, I think that people didn't know me well enough.
0: Okay.
1: Because I...
0: And you kept it that way, didn't you?
1: I kept it that way.
0: You need to keep a little guard up.
1: Yeah. I'm the pastor's wife. I got to play this role. But please, if you're listening, you know, having that community, the Bible says we need it. Jesus needed community to go to the cross. He had He had the Holy Spirit. He had the Father. They were a Trinity. God needed an angel in the garden in order to get ready for that. So if Jesus needs an angel to strengthen him, of course we need each other.
0: Mm-hmm. And then what's the difference between somebody with an extended period of loneliness and isolation, borderline depression, and someone who's moved into a suicidal ideation camp?
1: Gosh, I think it's a slippery slope.
0: I think it is too.
1: Yeah, I think it can, like mm-hmm. for me, it was slippery. So I think it's very slippery, but regardless of where you're at, please, please get help. Mm-hmm. And I've had people say, well, I tried counseling. I'm like, well, sometimes you don't get the right one the first time. You know, fight for your mental health. It is going to be a fight. But just like every story in the Bible, it usually God can do amazing things through people. And so giving people the chance to help is important.
0: Mm-hmm. So if you ask someone, have you ever thought about suicide? And they say, yes, I have thought about it. What should you not say?
1: I wouldn't freak out at first. Okay. Because honestly, the people that are at the worst point of suicidal ideation, like if they're really suicidal, they're not going to tell it. I mean, someone who's going to take their life and committed to it is not going to tell you.
0: Okay.
1: So if they're admitting to it, it means that they are open to getting help usually.
0: Oh.
1: Or they're at least open to having a conversation about it. And that's a good sign.
0: Mm-hmm.
1: Then I would sit down and learn more. If the thought is, yeah, I'm really tired of living, that's much different than, do you have a plan? Is this something that you're thinking through? That's when we really need to get hospital involved, you know, when they've made the decision that, no, I want to die.
0: Mm-hmm. How are churches doing with this topic?
1: I feel like they're getting better.
0: Oh, good.
1: But, you know, I still think there's a long way to go. And I try to encourage pastors, be real from the front, which is scary. I was just at a conference for pastors last weekend, just talking about this very topic and being real from the front.
0: Mm-hmm.
1: And that's scary.
0: Yeah. So, Janita, you've been very brave to share your story. I know that it didn't take bravery because you want it to help people.
1: Well, thank you, Pat, for being the one. I mean, I'm sure someday when I get to heaven, she's going to be like, I told you so.
0: Mm-hmm.
1: But thank you for your listeners for receiving me so warmly and being encouraging. It means
0: yeah.
1: a lot.
0: Well, there's a lot of people that have found this hour to be meaningful, and I appreciate the fact that it's just very vulnerable listeners that have let me know that they've been struggling as well.
1: Well, thanks for having me, Bill.
0: Yeah, the whole topic is unnerving to me.
1: Oh, well, when you step deep into God's love and grace and mercy, it's a relief to know that He's never going to leave us or forsake
0: yeah.
1: us.
0: Would you be kind enough to pray for us on the way out?
1: I would love to.
0: Thank you.
1: Father God, we just thank you for every listener. And Jesus, we don't have to be afraid. You tell us that. There's nothing to be afraid of. For you are always with us. Psalm 121 says you don't sleep, you don't slumber, you watch over us. And so God, I pray for every listener, if they're struggling, that they get help, that they talk to someone. If they're trying to help someone, Jesus, that they turn that person

0: 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It's a fun time.
1: Yeah, it really is fun. I love hearing the stories. I love hearing how Faith Radio has helped your life and helped you grow in your faith and your better understanding of the Word, and you've gotten closer to Him. That's what I pray for. Have a great night. I'll see you tomorrow.
2: The church in Corinth had a problem. They were divided, competing, arguing over who was right and who mattered most. So Paul pointed them towards something deeper than being right. Love. Patience, kindness, humility. A love that doesn't keep score. A love that keeps going. Because God so loved the world, He sent His Son to show us what love looks like. The Corinthians needed that love to change them. And maybe you and the people around you need it too. Connecting faith to life. 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
4: 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Hi, I'm Chuck Bentley with My Money Life from Crown. Joshua chapter 7 reveals the destructive nature of greed and disobedience. After the victory at Jericho, God instructed Israel not to take any of the devoted things for themselves. But Achan saw a beautiful robe, silver and gold. He coveted them, took them, and hid them beneath his tent. However, his disobedience was costly and didn't remain secret for long. Achan's action affected the entire nation. 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Greed and coveting not only damage our wallets, but they also destroy our ability to faithfully steward what God has entrusted to our care. 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Achan exchanged God's favor for a treasure, one he foolishly thought he could hide. Wise stewards do the opposite. They surrender temporary gain to receive eternal rewards. Now, if you're struggling with credit card debt, let Christian credit counselors help. 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
5: On Mount Carmel, in full view of 850 false prophets, Elijah repaired the altar of the Lord. 1 Kings 18 in verse 30. This is Max Lucado. Why? Why did the prophet rebuild the altar? Because it was a tool of worship. Do we long to see revival? Then let us begin at the altar. Why does worship matter? Simple. The devil wants the top spot. When you worship God, when you publicly praise Jehovah in song and sacrament, Satan is defeated. He has no recourse to a worshiping church, none. When we sing, angels stand. When we pray, demons flee. When we look to God, heaven hearkens to listen and hell hurries to leave. Wonder happens when God's people worship. This is Max Lucado.
6: 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It realigns how we think about money. Giving fuels our mission to impact this world, to be a shining light in dark places. The Apostle Paul said, "In everything I did, I showed you that by this kind of hard work, we must help the weak." Remembering the words the Lord Jesus himself said, "It's more blessed to give than to receive." Growing your faith with Acts chapter 20, verse 35.
0: When it comes to drawing near to God, you have to treat sin seriously.
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4: Hey everybody, welcome to Pastor Rick's Daily Hope. Today, Rick's going to take us back to the very beginning of the church. And in this message titled Real Christianity, the Model of the First Church, Rick is going to guide us through what authentic faith really looks like as we explore how the first believers lived, worshiped, and supported one another, and how their example still shapes our lives today. So let's get started with today's message.
5: In 33 AD, when Jesus died on the cross, rose again, and then went back to heaven, there were only a handful of disciples, handful of believers, about 120 believers when Jesus went back to heaven. But within 300 years, those 120 believers had dominated the Roman Empire. Even Caesar became a Christian. It became the official religion of the entire known world. How did that happen? How did the church grow from just a few people to the dominant faith in the Roman Empire, and now 2.3 billion people, one out of every three people around the world, is a follower of Jesus Christ? Why did the church grow so fast? That's fascinated me. Now, one of the interesting things is in that first 300 years, it was illegal to be a Christian. They were under intense persecution. In fact, being a Christian was not a way to get ahead, it was a way to lose your head. More often than not, if you were discovered to be a Christian, you're going to be fed to the lions in the Colosseum. You're going to be tarred and feathered and burned on the cross, as Nero did for literally hundreds of thousands of people. They were persecuted ruthlessly for 300 years. It was not a socially acceptable thing to become a Christian, and yet within 300 years, they dominated the world. Now, the book of Acts in the Bible is the story of the first church. It started on the day of Pentecost. That's in Acts chapter 2. Today is the day of Pentecost. This is the birthday of the church 2,000 or so years ago. And as you look through the book of Acts, you discover eight characteristics of real Christianity. You know, you guys, there are a lot of people today who are claiming to be Christians. A lot of things done in the name of Jesus Christ that God would say, what? You got to be kidding. I have nothing to do with that. In fact, Jesus said in the Sermon on the Mount that in the last day at the judgment, there will be people who come to him and say, hey, Lord, didn't we do many miracles in your name? And he's going to go, I didn't even know you. Who are you talking about? You're not part of my family. There are a lot of things done in the name of Christianity in the church that Jesus Christ would disavow. There's fake Christianity. There's phony Christianity. There's pseudo Christianity. What I want us to do this weekend is I want us to look at the real deal. What does it mean to really be a follower of Jesus Christ? You know, when you were born, you had all the DNA you're ever going to get. In fact, the moment that egg was fertilized in your mother, you had all the DNA. You don't have any more today than you did the moment you were conceived. And when the birth of the church happened on Pentecost a couple thousand years ago, all of the DNA in the body of Christ was already there. And as I've studied it, I've discovered how different we are as Christians in the 21st century from Christians in the first century. So I want us to go back and look at what does it really mean to be a real believer, real Christianity. And here are the eight things. You might write these down. They're all out of the book of Acts chapter 2. Number one, real Christianity has supernatural power. Real Christianity has supernatural power. They don't just talk about God, they experience God. This is what makes the church different from every organization. We have the Holy Spirit. Microsoft does not have the Holy Spirit. The United States government does not have the Holy Spirit. The Red Cross does not have the Holy Spirit. No other organization has the power of God in it. God has not promised his spirit to help anybody or anything else except his church. Now, the background of the birth of the church is in Acts chapter 1. And here on the screen, it says this. For 40 days after his crucifixion, Jesus met with his followers many times. In other words, after he rose from the dead, he hung around for another 40 days. And he proved in many ways that he was truly alive. One time he met with 500 people. He talked to them about the kingdom of God. One time, while eating a meal with them, Jesus told them, "Do not leave Jerusalem until the Father sends you the Spirit he's promised." He said, "I've got some stuff for you to do, and I'm going back to heaven, but don't dare try to do it until you've got the power, and it's going to come in my spirit." He says, "I'm with you now, but I'm going to go back to heaven, and I'm going to come back in a spirit form, and I'm going to be in you, not just with you." Now, down in verse 8 of the same chapter, it says this here on the screen. "You will receive power when the Holy Spirit comes on you. And then you'll be my witnesses in Jerusalem, in Judea, in Samaria, and to the ends of the earth." Now, we've talked about this before. Jerusalem was the city they were in. So he says, start in your own city. Then he says, you go to Judea. That's like Orange County. And then he says, go to Samaria. That's like LA County, the county next door, with all kinds of different people. And then he says, go to the whole world. He says, you expand in increasing circles. And he says, the Holy Spirit's going to give you what the power that you need to do what I want you to do. So for the next 10 days, Jesus goes back to heaven after 40 days. And for the next 10 days, all the people do is wait. And they meet and they wait and they pray. And they wait and they pray and they wait and they pray for God's Spirit to give them the power they need for the life that he wants them to live. Now, here's the connection. There is a direct connection in your life with power and prayer. The amount of spiritual power you have in your life is in direct proportion to the amount of time you spend in prayer. Much prayer, much power. Little prayer, little power. No prayer, no power. If you don't ever pray, I guarantee you, you're not seeing any miracles in your life. You're not seeing any supernatural power in your life. You don't have the energy to get everything done God wants you to get done. Prayer is the connection point. It is the point that you get the power. Yesterday morning, I went down to the kitchen to make a protein shake, and we got a brand new blender, and it had like 30 buttons on it. And I'm pushing these buttons and trying, and I just can't get the thing to go. And I'm going, man, all I need is a blender that has an off and on switch. Okay, I don't need 32 buttons on a blender. Just give me off and on. And I'm pushing all these buttons, and no matter what it was, I go, this thing does not work. And then I realized it wasn't plugged in. That is an analogy of life. You may be a Christian. You may be on your way to heaven. You may be pushing all kinds of buttons. But if you're not plugged into Holy Spirit power, you don't have any energy. And no matter how many Bible studies you go to and how many churches you attend and how many small groups you're a part of and how much you're involved in ministry, if you're not plugged in, you don't have any power in your life. Jesus said, wait for supernatural spiritual power. And where does it come? It comes by praying. They prayed for 10 days. Now, what do you pray about? You can pray about anything. In fact, here's the alternative. You can worry or you can pray. If you prayed as much as you worry, you'd have a lot less to worry about. Don't worry, worship. Don't panic about that job, pray. Don't tremble, trust. Pray more, worry less. And you can pray about anything. I mean, anything. Let me ask you this question. Do you think you can pray for God to give you a parking spot? Yes. The answer is absolutely yes. You know, I was late coming to the first service this morning. I said, Lord, I need a green light every way. And I actually got a green light every way. I think God just said, well, you're going to be preaching on it. I may well give you a good illustration. It doesn't happen all the time. But I'm saying, you can pray about any little detail of your life. If it's worth worrying about, it's worth praying about. You know, I was actually reading a book on prayer this week where a theologian says, if you hear a fire truck coming down the road and you pray, oh Lord, please don't let it be my house on fire. He said, that's a self-centered prayer. And he said, because you're actually praying it'll be somebody else's house that burns down. And he said, what you pray is instead you should pray, Lord, let it be my house, but nobody get hurt. Now, friends, there's a word for that kind of theology. It's when you cross a crocodile and an abalone. It's a crocabalone. Okay, that is not what God says. The Bible says we're to come to God as little children. Little children aren't diplomatic. They just say, I want this. And they're just very bold. I want this, Daddy. I want it, Daddy. I need it. And they're not embarrassed by the request. They just blurt out what's ever on their heart. When my kids were little, they thought I knew everything, could do everything, and could afford everything. When they grew up, they realized none of those were true. But your Heavenly Father can do everything, does know everything, and can afford everything, and you can talk to Him about anything. The more you pray in your life, the more spiritual power you're going to have. And where do you get that? You got to have the blender plugged in. You got to have the Holy Spirit living through you. Now, the arrival of God's Spirit, when Jesus goes back to heaven and He says, I'm coming back as the Holy Spirit to live inside you, the arrival of God's Spirit on the day of Pentecost is accompanied by three miraculous signs. And I want you to look at this. Verse 1 of chapter 2, Acts. When the day of Pentecost came, they were all together in one place. This is the 120 people. Suddenly, a noise like a strong blowing wind. It doesn't say it was a strong blowing wind. It says it was a noise that sounded like a hurricane. Came from heaven and filled the whole house. So there's this big noise going on in their house. Nobody knows where it's coming from, where they were sitting. And it says then, number two, they saw something like flames of fire. It doesn't say it was fire. It says they saw something like flames of fire that were separated and stood over each person. Now, there's 120 people in the room, so that means there's 120 of these little flames-like things hanging over each individual head. That's going to be weird. So what's going on here? Over each person there. And then it says, number three, they were all filled with the Holy Spirit, and they began to speak with different languages by the power that the Holy Spirit was giving them. Now notice, here are the three signs on the first day of the church. Noise, it sounds like a hurricane inside the building. A bright flame that looks like fire over each individual person. And everybody speaks in a foreign language, like Germans, they speak in German or French or whatever. What is happening here? Jesus is saying this, my church that I'm starting today, I will build my church. My church will be powerful, radical, and multicultural. Powerful, radical, and multicultural. Powerful, you hear this enormous sound. Radical, like little flames over each head. I'm going to set you guys on fire. You are going to be on fire for me. It's going to be radical. And then everybody's going to speak in a different language. It's going to be multicultural. What does he say? The church is like no other organization on earth and nothing you've ever seen before. The Bible says in Acts 2:43, everyone was filled with awe. I guess so. And many wonders and miraculous signs were done by the apostles. You know the problem today? That power is missing in most churches. A lot of churches talk about God, but don't ever see any lives change. Don't see any miracles. Don't see any financial miracles, health miracles, physical miracles, emotional miracles, relationships brought back together, people reconciling. They have talk, but they don't have power. That's why the Bible says in 1 Corinthians here on the screen, 4:20, the kingdom of God is not a matter of talk, but of what? Power. It is something that changes you. It gives you the power to be the person you want to be. It is the empowered life. So, we're going to spend more emphasis on prayer because I want to see more power in you. Over your habits, your hurts, your hang-ups. Power to let go of the past. Power to move into the future. Power to see changes in your relationships and in your dreams. That is what God says He wants to do. He wants to work in our life with power. Number two, the second mark of real Christianity. It has supernatural power. Number two, it uses everybody's language. It uses everybody's language. And we see that in the next verse. Acts 2, verse 4, it says they all began to speak different languages. So the Spirit gave each of them the power to express themselves. Now, you need to understand, this is not talking about speaking in tongues here. Speaking in tongues is a spiritual gift talked about in 1 Corinthians 12 to 14. That is a private prayer language that says it's for your own edification. It's for you to talk to God when you're just going, God, I don't even know what to say. I can't even think of what to say. I don't even know what to say. And I'm hurting so much inside. And I'm just, whatever you say, God, blah, blah, blah, blah. You know, you're just, that's a special gift that God gives to some people. That's not what he's talking about here. These are real languages. People actually heard speaking in French, speaking in Farsi, speaking in Swahili, speaking in German, speaking in Korean, whatever it was. Notice the next verse. This was not for growth. This was for their mission. Verse 5, there were religious Jews staying in Jerusalem at this time who had come, notice, from every country in the world. Isn't that convenient? God had brought them all back together at the day of Pentecost, when on the day he's going to start the church. And when they heard this noise, a large crowd gathered, and they were all excited because all of them heard the believers talking in their own languages. I said, look, I'm from Ethiopia, and you're speaking Ethiopian. Why is that? All of them heard the believers speaking in their own languages, and in amazement and wonder, they exclaimed, these people who are talking like this are just Galileans. In other words, they're Jews. They're Hebrews. They only know Hebrew. How in the world do they know Ethiopian? How do they know that? And they said, how is it then that all of us hear them speaking in our own native languages? Down in verse 11, all of us hear them speaking in our own languages about the great things God has done. What's going on here? This is the miracle of multi-channel and multicultural communication. And God is saying, on the first day of the church, I'm going to do a miracle that shows the good news is for everybody. It's not just for Jews. It's not just for red or yellow, black and white. All are precious in his sight. It's for amazing grace for every race. So I'm going to give these guys a special gift on the first day of the church, and we're going to expand by saying everybody hears the good news in their own language. Now, what is God doing here? He's doing the exact opposite of what he did in Genesis 11. He reverses Genesis 11. If you go back to the Old Testament thousands of years earlier, there was a time when people said, we don't want God to be God anymore. We want to be our own God. We're going to run our own lives. We're going to do our own things. We don't need God. So we're going to build a giant tower to ourselves. And it's going to go all the way up to the heaven. And we're going to call it the Tower of Babel. You've heard of this. The word babbling comes from this word. Like a baby babbled, blah, blah, blah, blah. That comes from mixing up the language. And the Tower of Babel was built, and God said, you know, as long as they can all speak the same language, well, that's not a good thing. Because nothing they do will be impossible for them. And so let's just go down and confuse their language. So God goes down and he changes Babel. We get, by the way, Babylon from this. They change their names, and he changes the languages, and all of a sudden, he confuses all the languages. And so some of the people speak certain languages, they head off for Europe, and another group can't understand each other anymore, and others moved away to Africa, and others moved away to Asia, and it all spread out, and the languages spread out. Now, what God is doing thousands of years later is the exact opposite when he starts a church. He said, and now, instead of confusing languages, I'm going to clarify it. Because I want everybody to know how much I love them. I'm reversing it. Now, we don't need this miracle today. Because today, the church speaks every language. We're in every country. The church is a global organization, a global family. In fact, it's more global than anything else. The church was global 200 years before anybody started thinking about globalization. It's in more nations than the United Nations. It speaks far more languages than the United Nations. I could take you to 10 million villages. The only thing in it around the world is a church. No school, no business, nothing else, no government, but they got a church. You take all the Walmarts and all the Starbucks and every other franchise together, they're a pitiful percentage, less than a percent of what the size of the church is. One out of every three people. We already speak every languages. Shoot, right here in Saddleback, at Saddleback Church, we speak 63 languages in this family. So we have Pentecost every week. You know, we don't need a miracle. We got Pentecost every week in this. Now, God brought you here to this church because there are people only you can reach. And there's a language that you speak that will reach those people. You say, oh, wait a minute, I just speak English, or I speak Spanish, or I speak Vietnamese, or Korean. I'm not talking about your international language. I'm talking about the other languages you speak. For instance, some of you speak MOPS, Mothers of Preschoolers Speech. If you've ever been around mothers of preschoolers, they got their own lingo. They talk about jumpy jumper and baby diapers and bottles, and I'm going, I haven't the slightest. You might as well be talking hip-hop. I wouldn't know what they're talking about. In fact, some of you do speak hip-hop. And you can talk and you can reach people who speak hip-hop. Some of you speak CEO. Some of you speak accounting. Some of you speak truck driving. You know mechanical terms. Some of you speak retirement because you do. You are retired. Some of you speak the languages of art, and some of you speak the languages of music, and some of you have a craft or a hobby, and you know all the phrases and terms in that hobby, or you speak the language of sports, golf terms, or whatever. Everybody's got their own language. And God says, real Christianity, everybody's language gets used. Whether it's a sport or a hobby or stage of life or whatever, you use your language to reach people only you can reach with the good news. Number three, real Christianity uses everyone's gifts, uses everybody's gifts, and we've all got different gifts. In the Bible times, there was no such thing like what we're doing right now, where one guy talks to a huge group. That just didn't happen. There were no audiences. There was only an army. There were no spectators. There were only participators. There were no consumer Christians who come to church, listen, go home and do nothing about it. No consumer Christians. Everybody was a contributor. The audience was an army. The spectators were participators. 100% participation. Every age group, every race, every gender, all stages of life. It was a multicultural, multigender church. Everybody was involved. Look at the next verse. Verse 14, it says, then Peter, the apostle Peter, stood up and he starts to explain what's going on. All of these people have seen these people speaking in languages they didn't understand an hour ago. And they've got these little flames over their head and they hear the loud noise. Peter stood up and said, these people are not drunk, as you might suppose. It's only 9 o'clock in the morning. Now, this is actually quite humorous here. He's gone, friends, it's only 9 a.m. The bars aren't open yet. Okay? These guys aren't drunk. They may act like they're drunk, but they're not drunk. And he says, this is the Holy Spirit. He says, God says, I will pour out my spirit on everyone. Circle on everyone. On everyone. He says, your sons and your daughters will proclaim my message. In other words, everybody's going to be a preacher. Your young men will see visions and your old men will have dreams. He says, even on my servants, both men and women, I will pour out my spirit in those days, and they will all, circle all, they will all proclaim my message. Everybody is a messenger. Everybody's a missionary. Everybody's a minister. Then everyone who calls on the name of the Lord will be saved.
4: 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I hope that you were just as blessed as I was from today's broadcast. 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
7: 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Oh, our kids, all the stuff they do and the media they consume. 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
20: Dr. Tony Evans says even when it seems we have everything figured out, our conclusions are only as good as the information they're based on.
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20: 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Wisdom is more than knowledge. It's understanding how to apply what you know to real-life situations. Today, Dr. Evans takes a look at how to find true wisdom and the refreshing perspective that comes along with it. Let's join him in James chapter 3.
19: James, the connoisseur of practical Christianity, tells those who are his readership, it's time to grow up. It is time to put Christianity into practice. It is time to walk and not talk. And to do that, you have to acquire wisdom. In our passage today, chapter 3, in the very few verses, 13 to 18, it is chock full of truth about the concept, the theology, the practice of wisdom. I want to look at three things today, and I would like to submit if you grasp this sermon, your life will never be the same. That if you grasp what James has to say today, even if you have been unwise to this point, you can begin to renegotiate life, get off on the next exit, cross over the overpass, get back down on the on-ramp, and start negotiating life in the right direction. To do that takes wisdom. First of all, let's look at the concept of wisdom. Verse 13. Who among you is wise and understanding? Let him show by his good behavior his deeds in the gentleness of wisdom. You recall that last time we saw that there were people in this church, these churches where this letter went, who loved to talk. They had a problem of the tongue. And they would bless the Lord on Sunday and then use profanity on Monday. James wants to know, how can this be? How can the same mouth that praises God curse man who has been made in the image of God? Not talking about disagreeing with a bad deed. He is talking about destroying a person with your tongue. He says that the problem, however, is bigger than your speech. The problem is that you've misconstrued wisdom, because he says in verse 13, wisdom is measured by what a person does. Let him show by his good behavior his deeds in gentleness of wisdom. Wise deeds are really proof of a wise life, not simply well-constructed words. And he introduces us to this concept of wise or wisdom. Now, there's so many places we could go here, but just follow me, because this is foundational that we understand the concept. Proverbs is the wisdom book. It is the book that has been poignantly written, most of all by Solomon, to tell you what wisdom is and how wisdom works. Look, for example, at Proverbs chapter 4, verse 7. How important is wisdom to be? And we'll come back to James, but Proverbs 4:7 lets us know the value that we are to give to this concept called wisdom. The beginning of wisdom is acquire wisdom. And with all your acquiring, get understanding. Prize her, and she will exalt you. She will honor you if you embrace her wisdom. She will place on your head a garland of grace. She will present you with a crown of beauty. Hear, my son, and accept my sayings, and the years of your life will be many. I have directed you in the way of wisdom. Now, the question is, where do I go to get the knowledge? Because if you get wrong knowledge, you still can't be wise, because then you would be applying the wrong thing. And that's why the book of Proverbs makes it clear that the fear of the Lord is the beginning of knowledge. Thy word is truth. From the word of God, you get the knowledge that will serve as the base of your practice of wisdom. You also need, with knowledge, understanding. That's why even in our verse, he says, wisdom and understanding. Understanding has to do with what your perceptions are. It is able to unravel the nature of a matter. Knowledge gives you the facts. Understanding helps you to make sense of the facts. Many of us have understanding about a lot of things who are not yet living a wise life. Wisdom only occurs when what you know, that you now understand, you begin to do. You have not become a wise person, James says, until your good behavior in your deeds. Please notice verse 15 and verse 17. This wisdom is not that which comes down from above. And then he says in verse 17, but the wisdom from above. Let's look at some contrast here. First of all, there is a contrast of source. He says that there is a wisdom from above, but there's also a wisdom from below. Natural wisdom, verse 15, is earthly, that is worldly, natural, that is of the flesh, and demonic, straight from hell. There is a wisdom of man, a natural wisdom, a viewpoint that men have, that is totally the opposite from the viewpoint of God. And it is unfortunate that right here on the sound of my voice, many of us are living under human wisdom rather than divine wisdom. And we're paying the price tag for the human viewpoint. The Bible says there is a way that seemeth right to man, but the end thereof is destruction. So you and I are going to have to determine what is the source of our wisdom. Psalm 1 says, happy is the man who doesn't stand with sinners and walk with the unrighteous and sit in the seat of the scoffers, but his delight is in the law of God. He does not follow the worldview of the unrighteous. 1 Corinthians 1, 20 and 21 says that the wisdom of man is foolishness to God. There is human viewpoint and divine viewpoint, and the two are totally distinct unless the human viewpoint is predicated on the divine viewpoint. He says it is earthly, the world's way of thinking. It is not only earthly, he says it's fleshly. A fleshly approach to life puts your feelings and lets it overrule God's revelation. I'd rather believe how I feel than what God says. Now watch it. Whenever you believe how you feel over what God says, you raise man and his emotions above God and his revelation, and that means it's human wisdom, not divine wisdom. He calls it demonic. Now, this is pretty deep. He calls man's wisdom not only human, he calls it hellish, demonic, from demons, from Satan himself. True wisdom comes from God. False wisdom comes from hell. Got folk looking at your hands, reading lines that God put there. The Bible doesn't say anything about that. Oh, yes, it does. Look at Deuteronomy 18. Yeah, I'm meddling here, man. Let's go for it. Deuteronomy 18, verse 10. There shall not be found among you anyone who makes his son or his daughter pass through the fire. One who uses divination, one who practices witchcraft, or one who interprets omens, or a sorcerer, or one who casts a spell, or a medium, or a spiritist, or one who calls up the dead. For whoever does these things is detestable to the Lord. And because of these detestable things, the Lord your God will drive them out before you. He's going to punish the unrighteous because of it. You shall be blameless before the Lord your God. For those nations which you shall dispossess, listen to those who practice witchcraft and diviners. And as for you, the Lord your God has not allowed you to do so. The Lord your God will raise up for you, guess what? A prophet like me from among you, from your countrymen, and you shall listen to him. Now, what is the prophet's job? To declare the word of God, not read tea leaves, cards, or fingerprints. He says it is the prophetic word that you are to listen to, because the wisdom that comes from above, Colossians chapter 3, when you have a chance, read it, verses 1 through 11, it says, our mind is to be in heaven on things above. The wisdom that, guess what, comes down. Not the wisdom of man. 1 Kings 3:3 says something very interesting. You'll have to turn there. But it says, Solomon did right before the Lord, except he would go up to the high places. That was where idol worship, and give him a visit every now and then. It would be like you being a faithful member, but just once a year, you go to the palm reader, that's all. Just once a week, you look at the horoscopes, that's all. I'm a faithful member. I serve in my ministry. I'm committed. I'm involved. I give to the church, except I just got this one exception. That exception killed Solomon. It was that one exception because he mixed it. He gives another contrast, the contrast of methods. He says that natural wisdom has in it bitter jealousy, verse 14. Bitter jealousy. I am upset because you have what I want. You're in a position that I want to be. That's human wisdom. Because divine wisdom is what? Divine wisdom is meek. It's gentle. Why? Because meekness has to do with an ability to submit to God. You know why? Human wisdom says you got to get there your own way. Divine wisdom says if I submit to God, he's going to take me the way he wants me to go. I don't have to worry about it. Because God's in control. I don't have to be jealous of you. You don't have to be jealous of me. Because guess what? What's mine is mine, and what's yours is yours. And with God in the picture, you can't take what's mine. I can't take what's yours. So let's everybody chill. Yeah. There's a distinction also of spirit. Selfish ambition, verse 14. But divine wisdom has a different kind of spirit in it. It's a gentle spirit. It's a peaceable spirit. There's a contrast of activities. He says that human wisdom has every evil thing that comes out of it. Yet divine wisdom has what he calls in verse 17, good fruits. It produces helpful, positive things. Whereas human wisdom produces activities that are evil and destructive and that tears down. There's a contrast of perspectives. The human wisdom is earthly. It's like everybody else thinks. It's like 1 Corinthians 2:14. It's natural. Divine wisdom, on the other hand, is without partiality because it is peaceable. It doesn't play favorites. It's not earthly. There's a contrast in quality. One is sensual. The other one is pure, undiluted by evil. There's a contrast in purpose. One is demonic, he says. The other one is merciful and gentle. It produces growth, not destruction. There's a contrast in results. The contrast in results, because one produces confusion. What he calls in verse 16, disorder. The other produces righteousness.
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19: When you use human wisdom, you may think you get your point across, but it's going to cost you in the long term, like a bumblebee. A bumblebee will sting you. It'll cause some pain, but it costs the bee its life. Because once that sting is gone, part of the bee is gone. And when you use human wisdom, you may think you got where you were trying to go, but you paid the price when you left your human wisdom stinger there. The church of Smyrna thought it was poor. God said it was rich. The church at Laodicea thought it was rich. God said it was poor. It depends on God's viewpoint. Righteous wisdom builds up. It doesn't tear down. And so he says, what does it do? It lies, verse 14, against the truth. Let me explain that phrase. It uses the truth to satisfy one's own self-seeking, to promote one's own agenda. It subordinates the truth to what one's own goals are. And while they may talk the truth, sound the truth, their motivation is not the truth. And therefore, they lie against the truth. They say words that sound true. They give a perspective that looks true. But underneath it, they are lying against the truth. Closing, thirdly, the cultivation of wisdom. Okay, you say, okay, I want it. If wisdom is this powerful, if it's this committed, how do I get it? Three things to get wisdom. One, fear God. Proverbs 9, verse 10, Psalms 1, 11, verse 10 says, the fear of the Lord is the beginning of wisdom. Romans 3, 18 says, the problem with mankind is that they have no fear of God. Fear God. Now, what do I mean by fear God? Run around trembling? Take him seriously. If I would give you a nomenclature for that, simply take him seriously. Stop this nod to God stuff. Stop just coming and giving this nice spiritual serendipities and start saying, okay, God, I'm going to take you. Is this what you say? This is what I'm going to do. Going to readjust how I do, what to do. Stop mixing man's way with your way, and I'm going to do what you say do. Let me show you what the fear of God is. Fear of God is you're going down the highway, you come over the hill, and you see a police car. Hello? Driving along. What do you do? You slow down. Why? The man ain't bothered you. He just sitting on the side of the road. He just sitting there. Why are you slowing down now? Ease over. Be pulling your seatbelt, cross you, and all that kind of stuff. Why are you doing that? Because located on the side of a road is an authority that gets your attention whenever you see him. Whenever you see him, he captures you and you readjust some things when he shows up. That's the fear of the officer of the law. And many of us be speeding down the highway of life. God shows up and we don't even slow down. We're speeding fast. There's no fear of God. Means he gets your attention. To fear God means, Proverbs 8:13, to feel the way he feels about things. Secondly, abide in God. Fear God, abide in God. Abide in what about God? One, God's word. Proverbs 2, 1 to 7. You must be willing to hear so that you judge things like God's word judges them. You abide in God's word. You stay in God's word, and then you abide in God's son. Colossians 2 verse 3 says, in Christ are all the treasures of wisdom. In Christ are all the treasures of wisdom to be found, and to abide in God's word and to abide in God's son. Not just read the Bible, but come to know the Christ of the Bible is to get where the secrets are. And where you'll hear him talk to your heart, bring ideas to your head, bring circumstances that reroute you in life, because he will open up his secret treasury to you and let you in on his wisdom. And finally, watch it now. You fear God, you abide in God, and then you turn to James 1:5, ask God. But if any man lacks wisdom, let him ask of God, who gives to all men generously, folks. Give me your undivided attention right now. This is one of the greatest promises in the Bible. Who gives to everybody, no discrimination, generously. He gives you more than what you ask for. And without reproach, he won't put you down when you come because you should have come a year earlier. He won't say, how come it took you so long to get here? He won't say, well, you already made a mess. I'm not going to give you anything now. He will give it to you without uttering a word, and it will be given to him. But let him ask in faith without doubting, for the one who doubts is like the surf of the sea, driven and tossed by the wind. You say, I'm going through a rough time. Guess what? Trials ought to increase your prayer life. Proverbs 3, 5, and 6, trust in the Lord with all your heart, lean not to your own understanding, and all your ways acknowledge him, and he will direct your path. If you ask God right now in the middle of the mess you're in, and you're going to fear him, abide in him, then you turn around and ask him. According to Colossians 1, the prayer of wisdom will be a transforming prayer in your life, and God will grant it without reproach. God will grant it joyfully, gladly. God will give you more of it than you ask him for. If you say, Lord, I need wisdom in this situation I'm in at work. Lord, I need wisdom in the situation I'm in at home. Lord, I need more money, but I'd rather have wisdom than more money, because if you show me how to use the money, then when I get more money, I'm going to use it right, and I won't have to keep coming for these wisdom requests on the same request every year, because I will have applied wisdom in my life. Lord, I need wisdom in that area, and I want to ask you, because I didn't ask my financial counselor, I didn't ask my pastor, then ask my parents, then ask my boss, then ask everybody, and I'm in a worse mess now than before I ask anybody. So let me discard them for a moment, and let me ask you. Ask God, he says, for wisdom, and then he says, but ask in faith. That is, treat him like he's God. He's not some man who's going to give you an idea. Treat him like he's God. Ask him and then let him answer. Stop saying, well, I knew you weren't going to say it anyway. I knew you weren't going to give it to me anyway. Ask me believing that I'm going to respond.
20: 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How can we expect to have an intimate relationship with God when we're carrying on an affair with the world? Tomorrow, Dr. Evans talks about that dilemma and what we need to do about it. Right now, though, he's back with this final thought for today.
19: I've had my share of flights in my life, and I just buy a ticket and get on the plane. But for me to go from A to B, a lot of things have to happen. Somebody's got to build a plane. Somebody got to wire the plane. There's got to be a pilot trained to fly the plane. There's got to be a control tower to guide the plane. There got to be lights at night to bring the plane in. You know, I don't care about any of that. All I want to know is I'm going to get from point A to point B safely. You don't have to be a rocket scientist to be wise, but you do have to be in touch with a reputable airline. God has got all the details stitched out. If you come to the airport, he'll take you to point A to point B. He so constructed the plane to fly. But if your life is going to take flight,

0: you have some doubts. Maybe even as someone who's been walking with Jesus for a long time, or you felt like your faith was in a strong, firm, secure place, and recently you would say that you feel like you're shaking a little bit. If you're in that place, friend, you're not alone. You are allowed to ask questions in the midst of your doubts. In fact, you should be. Brian Hansen joins Dave and Ann Wilson on Family Life Today in 4 minutes to encourage you in the midst of this struggle. He'll share how you can ask the hard questions and sift through whether you still belong to Jesus.
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2: If there's one thing we feel immediately, it's the power of prayer from you. We are all seeking greater understanding and knowing Him better. Every time we do a fundraiser, we see God's provision in such a prayer-saturated way. Please keep it going, because our fall fundraiser is coming soon. For God so loved that He gave us Jesus. Thank you for praying for us. And when I say us, I mean you and us. We only do this together. Thank you.
3: You know that person that bugs you? That person maybe you're tempted to hate? When was the last time you prayed for them? I mean, really interceded for their good. This is Suzy Larson with another Grow and Go moment, helping you to discover and enjoy what God wants to do in and through you. In Luke's Gospel, chapter 6, verses 37 to 38, it says this: "Do not judge others, and you'll not be judged. Do not condemn others, or it will come back against you. Forgive others, and you'll be forgiven. Give, and you'll receive. Your gift will return to you in full, pressed down, shaken together to make room for more." If you've ever been on the receiving end of someone's critical assessments, well, you know how painful it is. We live in a ready, shoot, aim culture, where people are quick to believe the worst, not the best. People are pronounced guilty even if they're proven innocent. We must not get caught up in the groupthink so prevalent in our day. Jesus wants His followers to live and love in a totally different way. Though Scripture calls us to rightly discern good from evil, right from wrong, and life from death, the word judge in this passage refers to our tendency to separate, pick apart, and put ourselves above another. Our opinions don't matter as much as we think they do. Unless we're directly involved and impacted by someone, we're best to hold our thoughts, suspend judgment, and pray about what we think we see. In this passage, I love how Jesus turned on a dime from judgment to generosity. When we're gracious, generous, and forgiving like our Savior, we will walk in a fullness that the world actually desperately needs right now. Pray earnestly for that person you're most tempted to judge. It'll bless God's heart, and it'll change your perspective. This is Suzy Larson with another Grow and Go moment. For more resources, go to growandgotoday.com.
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